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3: So why did Jesus die?
4: There are only two answers to that question. One is that there is no justice in the universe. The other answer is, of course, the evangelical answer, the gospel answer. The reason why Jesus died was because he deserved it. God had imputed our sins to him, and at that moment, he deserved death. It's a principle of justice, and I'm saying this principle of Eliphaz is partly right.
5: The story of Job is rich and dense, not only because of Job's own actions in the story, but because of the actions of those around him, like his friend Eliphaz. Hello and welcome to Renewing Your Mind. I'm glad you've joined us. We're continuing our study of the book of Job with Dr. Derek Thomas, and today we'll meet one of Job's companions named Eliphaz. Eliphaz attempts to comfort Job, but is the way he does it helpful? Is it theologically sound? Before we find out, I'd like to remind you that at the end of this episode, you'll learn how to receive lifetime digital access, along with supplementary material, to this entire series. But now, let's see how Eliphaz attempts to comfort his good friend Job. Here's Dr. Thomas.
4: Well, this is lesson number 4 in the book of Job, and we're going to look at chapters 4, 5, 6, and 7. 4 and 5 consist of a contribution by the first of Job's friends, Eliphaz, and then chapters 6 and 7, Job's response to what Eliphaz has to say. There's a Peanuts cartoon. Lucy says to Charlie Brown, "There's one thing you're going to have to learn. You reap what you sow. You get out of life what you put into it, no more and no less." And then Snoopy says, "I'd like to see a little margin for error." Well, Eliphaz belongs to that group of people that understand the universe operates according to a certain law. You reap what you sow. And let's pick him up, because he begins with, "If one ventures a word with you, will you be patient? Yet who can keep from speaking?" These three friends have already arrived. They've been silent for a week, and now it is time for them to speak. Chapter 4, verse 7. "Remember, who that was innocent ever perished? Or where were the upright cut off? As I have seen, those who plough iniquity and sow trouble reap the same." And there it is, right? There's a little bit of preamble, but he gets right to the point there in verses 7 and 8. The reason for suffering is very simple. You reap what you sow. You get out of life what you put into it. You are responsible for your actions. This is a consequence of your actions. It's a consequence of your lifestyle. The implication is that Job has sinned. It may be a little sin, it may be a medium-sized sin, it may be a big sin, it may be a sin in the present, it may be a sin in the past, it may be a sin he's forgotten about. But one way or another, the answer to this predicament from a philosophical, theological point of view is that Job is reaping what he has sown. It's karma. You get whatever it is that's owing to you. And it comes back to bite you. Notice in chapter 5 and verses 6 and 7, affliction doesn't come from the dust, nor does trouble sprout from the ground, but man is born to trouble as the sparks fly upward. Now, there are a lot of texts in the book of Job that you can take out of context, and you can preach very orthodox sermons on these texts, but in the context in which they're said, they often mean something very different, and this is an example of that. What is Eliphaz saying? Affliction doesn't come out of the dust. Affliction doesn't come, well, from nowhere. There's a reason for it. There's an explanation for it, and the explanation is simple. You reap what you sow. You get out of life exactly what it is that you put in to it. Trouble doesn't just happen. Well, what do we make of that as a principle, as a philosophy, as a theological way of understanding Job's predicament? And remember, Job has lost all 10 of his children. He's lost all of his wealth. And now he's losing his health. And he has a disease that's threatening his life. What are we to make of that? I think the first thing to say is that it's partly correct. It's partly true. You reap what you sow. It's in the Bible. It's in Galatians 6 and verse 7. Do not be deceived. God is not mocked. For whatever one sows, that will he also reap. That's Paul. We teach our children that. There are consequences for your actions. Don't be surprised if such and such is an outcome, because look at what it is that you've done. There's a law of cause and effect that generally operates in the universe, and we expect that, and we teach our children that. The wrath of God is revealed from heaven against all ungodliness and unrighteousness of men who, in their unrighteousness, suppress the truth, Paul says in Romans chapter 1. What is the reason for the presence, the existence, the manifestation of the wrath of God in the universe? It's a consequence of sin. God is coming in judgment. These manifestations of his wrath are an expression of God's reflex, the reflex of his holiness toward sin. Well, we can pick out some specific examples in the Bible. Think, for example, of 2 Samuel chapter 6 and that story of Uzzah and the Ark of the Covenant. You remember the son of Abinadab, in whose house the men of Kiriath Jearim placed the ark when it was brought back from the land of the Philistines. And with his brother Ahio, he drove the cart. Remember, they put this Ark of the Covenant. The Ark of the Covenant represents the presence of God. It contains some valuable religious objects. And to all intents and purposes, it was symbolic of the very presence of God. It belonged in the tabernacle, and the Philistines had stolen it. They had taken it, and now it's on its way back to Jerusalem, and it's on the back of a cart. And, well, I don't know what roads are like here in Florida, but in South Carolina, there are lots of potholes. And one of these potholes hits a pothole. It wobbles a bit. It threatens to fall on the ground. And Uzzah stretches out his hand to steady the ark, and God strikes him dead. And how do we explain that? outside of a biblical framework, of course, and outside of a biblical worldview, and outside of an assumption regarding the holiness of God, it's inexplicable. But within that sphere of thought, how do we explain it? Well, Uzzah received what he deserved. He wasn't supposed to touch the Ark. No one was supposed to touch the Ark of the Covenant. Everything about the story is wrong. The Ark of the Covenant wasn't supposed to be on an ox cart, and no one was supposed to touch it. He has reaped what he has sown. Let's go to the New Testament. You might say that's an Old Testament story, this philosophy that Eliphaz is propounding here. Who that was innocent ever perished, or where were the upright cut off? Chapter 4 and verse 7. Let's go to the New Testament. You know, this might be a principle in the Old Testament, but we're in the New Covenant. And you go to Acts chapter 5 and Ananias and Sapphira. And in this period of the early history of the New Testament church, when they have all of their goods in common and sell their belongings for the benefit of the wider community of the church. This is not something that seems to continue in the life of the church. I think it belongs to that early period in the life of the church in Jerusalem. They tell a white lie about the value of a piece of real estate. It's not such a serious sin, you might think. And God strikes one and then another dead. And this is the New Testament church. This is the church within living memory of Pentecost. This is the church with the apostolic gifts and manifestation in the church. Let's go back to the early church, people say. Well, let's go back to Acts chapter 5, and God strikes people dead for not filling in their forms correctly about their value of their real estate. Well, it's a principle. They reaped what they had sown. There is such a thing as instant retribution. That's what Eliphaz is saying. Suffering is punishment. It is instant retribution. It's the judgment of God. God is angry. He's visiting, and he visits in punishment. He visits by sending suffering. He visits by inflicting trial. I'm saying it's partly right. Now, a non-Christian worldview doesn't accept this, but within a Christian worldview, within a biblical worldview, we actually believe this, that there are consequences to our actions. Paul writes to the Corinthians. A passage we read together, for example, at the Lord's Supper, encouraging folk to examine themselves and so on, so that they come to partake in the Lord's Supper in a manner that is Christ-centered and gospel-centered. He reminds us in that passage in 1 Corinthians 10 and then in chapter 11, Paul reminds us that there are some in Corinth who are sick, some have died. And it's a punishment. It's a visitation of God. God did this. God came in his holiness, in his righteousness. Oh, the world doesn't believe this. But this is what the Bible teaches. There are times when this happens. It is partly right. Why did Jesus die? That's probably the most important question you can ever ask. Why did Jesus die? He was without sin. He was sinless. He'd never transgressed any law. Why is it right that Jesus should die? Death is the wages of sin. Now, there's the principle. You reap what you sow. You sin, and what you reap? You reap death. Death is the wages of sin. Sin pays its wages. It gives out its wages, and it's death. So why did Jesus die? There are only two answers to that question. One is that there is no justice in the universe. You can't expect justice. You can be an innocent man. You can live perfectly. You can live impeccably. And death still gets you. Bad things still get you. Because there's no justice in the world. The other answer is, of course, the evangelical answer, the gospel answer. It's the answer of 2 Corinthians 5:21. The reason why Jesus died was because he deserved it. At the point at which he died, he was reckoned to be sin. Well, in Luther's words, he was the greatest sinner the world had ever seen. God had imputed our sins to him. And at that moment, he deserved death. That's why death came upon him. It's a principle of justice. And I'm saying this principle of Eliphaz is partly right. But of course, it's also partly wrong. It's also partly incorrect. Take the example of John chapter 9. The incident where we read of a man that has been born blind. And the disciples ask Jesus, who sinned? Was it him or was it his parents? Well, you notice the inference of the question. What lies behind that question? Somebody has sinned. The only explanation for this blindness is that somebody has sinned. Either the man himself has sinned or his parents have sinned in some way. And this is a direct judgment of God upon him. Remember Jesus' answer, that it was neither. Now, Jesus isn't saying that the man had never sinned, nor is Jesus saying that his parents were sinless. It's not the point. What he's saying is there is no immediate connection between the sin of this man or the sin of this man's parents and the malady that he's experiencing. The explanation lies somewhere else. It was neither him nor his parents, but that the works of God might be made manifest in him. And Jesus heals him. And he becomes a wonderful story that we still remember. We're talking about it right here. God used it in order to teach others. God used it in order that he might be an instrument in the hands of God to teach and educate others. Take Paul in 2 Corinthians 12, the thorn in the flesh, whatever that was. And three times Paul prays that this malady be taken away. There is no indication in the passage that this malady, this thorn in the flesh, whatever it was a punishment from God. There's nothing in the text that suggests that. Some people think it might have been his eyesight and so on. But whatever it was, there's no indication in the text that it was a specific visitation of the judgment of God. Take Hebrews 12 and verse 6. For the Lord disciplines the one he loves and chastises every son whom he receives. Yes, the Lord disciplines the one that he loves. He chastises them. But here in this passage in Job chapter 4 and verse 7, remember, who that was innocent ever perished. The implication of Eliphaz is Job isn't innocent. All these protestations on the part of Job that he is innocent. Well, he's beginning to suspect it. And what is Job's response? You look at chapter 6 and 7. Let's go back to verse 14. He who withholds kindness from a friend forsakes the fear of the Almighty. My brothers are treacherous, as a torrent bed, as torrential streams that pass by, which are dark with ice and where the snow hides itself. When they melt, they disappear. When it is hot, they vanish from their place. The caravans turn aside from their course. They go up into the waste and perish. The caravans of Temah look, the travelers of Sheba hope. They are ashamed because they were confident. They come there and are disappointed, for you have now become nothing. You see my calamity and are afraid. And he's saying Eliphaz is like a storm. Comes and it goes. It comes and it disappears. Eliphaz is a bit of a windbag. He talks a lot. He has a lot to say. He's very confident about himself. And Job says in response that he is of no help. He's of no help whatsoever. There's a parody here. It's a parody of the 8th Psalm. What is man that you make so much of him and give so much attention? Let's look at chapter 7 and verse 21, right at the end of Job's response. Let's go back to verse 19. How long will you not look away from me, nor leave me alone till I swallow my spit? If I sin, what do I do to you, you watcher of mankind? Why have you made me your mark, as though God has set a target on his back? Why have I become a burden to you? Why do you not pardon my transgression and take away my iniquity? For now I shall lie in the earth and you will seek me, but I shall not be. It's almost as though Job is saying, it's almost like a child that's saying, you know, you'll miss me when I'm gone. I remember when I was little, you know, every child goes through this sort of moment and they want to run away from home. Things are difficult, life is hard, things happen in families and so on. I remember packing a little bag of some cookies and something to drink, and I walked down the road as far as the bend. We're talking 100 yards maybe. And I remember looking back, and saying to my mother, you'll be sorry when I'm gone. And she's looking pitifully. And of course, I turned, went round the corner and just sat there. And about 20 minutes later, my sister comes and says, it's time to go home now. Let's go. And it's almost as if Job is saying at the end here, you know, you'll miss me when I'm gone. What is Job saying here? He's taking Eliphaz's contribution, and Eliphaz is a man with a very simplistic view of life. It's very black and white. It's very easy to understand. It's very easy to comprehend. There are no question marks. There are no gray areas. There's nothing that this man can't fit into his worldview and his box. Suffering is punishment. Always, invariably, without exception. And I'm saying, that's partly right. Sometimes it is. If you sin willfully, there's no point in complaining about the consequences that develop from that. There are consequences. You reap what you sow. If you contracted a disease, say, from a lifestyle that was contrary to the Word of God. You gave yourself to a certain lifestyle. You contracted a sexually transmitted disease. Well, you've only got yourself to blame. We feel sympathy. There's compassion. There's Christian love. There's forgiveness. There's all of that. But you can't come and say, I don't understand this. Why has this happened to me? Why is life so unfair? You've lived a life of debauchery and you've contracted a disease. You have yourself to blame. It's your actions and you need to own up to them. But what if you've contracted a disease through a blood transfusion? It's got nothing to do with you. It's not a consequence of anything that you did. You still have the disease. The disease is the same in both cases. But one is innocent and the other is not. Life is more complicated than what Eliphaz is saying here. Well, what are the lessons that we can learn from this introductory comment by Eliphaz? Well, two things. One, that well-intentioned counselors can be wrong. Or let me put it more simply. Christians can be wrong. well-meaning, well-intentioned Christians can be wrong. They can come in, analyze the situation, give some analysis of it, and they can be wrong. They can be seriously astray. Eliphaz is seriously astray. And we know that because God says so. We're told that in the prologue, that was the function of the prologue. That Job was a godly man, and the reason for his suffering was not his sin. There's another lesson here. And it's a lesson that we're going to have to unpack as we study through the book of Job. God's ways, well, they're not our ways. His thoughts are not our thoughts. Does Job have an answer to the question, why? No, he doesn't. And Eliphaz hasn't provided it. And nor has Job himself come to a full realization of it. And he's walking now in that pathway of discovering once again that God's ways are not our ways and his thoughts are not our thoughts. He ends this little section. You'll be sorry when I'm gone. He's talking to the Lord. And he has stopped listening to Eliphaz. And he's taken his troubles, pitiful as they are now, and he's laid them at the feet of Almighty God.
5: 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Will he do a better job than Eliphaz? Or will he compound Job's misery? 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
1: 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Therefore, if anyone is in Christ, he is a new creation. 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
5: How do you do? Although she suffered a painful disease, the woman in this story was working 10 hours a day, 5 or 6 days a week, when she took on a second job as well. Now, was it the money she needed? No. She was a workaholic, determined to excel at both jobs, even if it killed her. And it nearly did. She was running from guilt and shame that lay buried in her past. But guilt and shame vanished when her heart and mind and life were unshackled.

0: Taking the good news around the world, this is Unshackled, true life stories dramatized and produced in Chicago by Pacific Garden Mission. You don't get much rest trying to sleep in a park or under a bridge, sirens, animals, footsteps in the night, unexpected rain or snow can send you on your way looking for refuge. Pacific Garden Mission has sheltered the homeless since 1877, a place in the heart of Chicago where anyone and everyone feels welcome, where the doors are always open, where the hungry receive food, where those battered and bruised by life receive love and kindness, clean clothing, and medical and dental care if needed, and all without charge. Moreover, the old lighthouse shines the light of the world into the darkness of a soul, a light that never goes out and keeps each one from stumbling. Now for broadcast around the earth, here's program number 2523 in the series Unshackled, the program that makes you face yourself and think.
1: Now go ahead and clear the table, Jeannie, while I cut the pie. Right, Linda?
2: Yeah.
1: Now let's see. There's half. Now I'll cut three equal pieces, one for Mama, one for me, and one for you. Yeah, does that look equal, Linda?
2: Yeah.
1: Now, I better make sure that yours is not bigger than mine, right? Now, where's the ruler? See? They're exactly equal.
3: Don't you put that ruler there.
1: Now, don't you start nagging me, Janie. I'll put it where I want.
3: I swear, Bud, you are the most self-centered man. You was spoiled rotten by your mother, ain't that right? Spoiled rotten.
1: Yeah, you're just jealous, that's all.
3: Oh, when you gonna fix this pump handle anyhow? It's been loose for 2 weeks.
1: When I get around to it.
3: Well, do it now. I'm tired of fussing
1: with it. Nag, nag, nag. You were born nagging, Jeannie.
3: Well, fix it and then I'll shut up.
1: Yeah, you'll find something else to nag about. Come on, Linda. Let's go for a walk. It's a beautiful evening, and the honeysuckle smells so good outside.
0: An innocent request to go for a walk, except what happened at the end of these walks had disastrous consequences for the 8-year-old girl who grew up to be the woman in our story. She tried to forget those walks with her father, to bury them under a mountain of good works. Because of the sensitive nature of this story, parents should use discretion in letting small children listen and should also be prepared to answer questions. Hers is a painful story, but it's the true story of Linda Clausen right now on Unshackled.
4: From the time I was 5 until I was 8, my father molested me. He told me never to speak of the things he did to me. When I asked why, he said it was because he loved me. So after the abuse stopped, I thought he didn't love me anymore. I tied a scarf around my neck and tried to hang myself.
3: Linda! Look what she's gone and did to herself.
1: What now? Well, untie it.
3: Oh, stupid girl. What ails you anyhow?
1: Get back and let me in there.
3: She ain't been nothing but trouble they all ever since she was born.
1: Now, shut up, Jeannie. You're the problem.
3: Ow!
1: Oh! You're enough to drive anyone to desperation.
3: Stop!
2: Don't hurt Mama! Daddy, please stop!
1: You little brat, you started this.
3: Get that dog out of here.
5: Come on, Roxy.
3: Oh, it's all your fault. You ain't nothing but trouble ever since you was a baby. Cried all the time. I couldn't make you shut up, so your daddy beats me.
5: I'm sorry, Mama.
3: Sorry don't help you ruin our lives. We always wanted more children, but after you... Ain't no way we're gonna have any more kids after you. Are you satisfied, huh?
5: Mama!
3: Oh, don't you mama me! Look at me all bruised and bloody all because of you.
4: I was bruised and bloody, too. Caught in the crossfire of my father's violent temper, mother's resentment. Polio as an infant left her right leg and arm smaller, and she walked with a limp. Her personality was anything but limp. The physical and emotional abuse heaped on me was devastating. I had only 2 sources of comfort during my childhood, my little dog and a church down the street. I would go there sometimes on Sunday morning and find comfort after a night of fighting. The songs gave me hope.

0: When I was in my mid-teens, I tried to commit suicide again because I felt so worthless. Hoping to avert a complete mental breakdown, our family doctor, who also had a degree in psychiatry, gave me free counseling every week. He was my parents' physician, so he knew about the physical abuse I endured. I told no one about the other abuse.
1: Have you found your dog yet, Linda?
0: No, I think he's gone for good. I've had him since I was in the first grade. He's my only friend.
1: Yeah, dogs love unconditionally.
0: I had a kitten once, but Daddy killed it. Slammed it against a tree.
1: Why do you think he did that?
0: He was angry at Mother and took it out on me and the kitten.
1: I know it isn't easy living with your parents.
0: I can't even bring my friends home. Every time I do, Mom and Dad get into a terrible fight. It's so humiliating.
1: Do you have any friends or family you can go to?
0: No. Even though I'm pretty popular, nobody wants to get involved. I ran away once and stayed with a girlfriend for a few weeks, but her parents didn't want to get in the middle.
1: Do you think your parents don't love you?
0: I don't know. Sometimes after they beat me, they cry and say they're sorry. I'm all mixed up.
1: I don't blame you for feeling that way.
0: The last time the police came to the house...
1: Who called them?
0: Oh, a neighbor, I guess. Dad was beating me, and the police pulled me out. But they couldn't do anything unless I pressed charges.
1: And you didn't want to do that?
0: How could I do that? He'd kill me. Besides, he's my father. At 15, I was dating a boy who often came to my house and found me beaten or being beaten. He took me to his parents, and their solution was to drive us to another state where we were married by a justice of the peace. We stayed together until I was pregnant with our second daughter. Then I went home.
2: Linda, what are you doing here?
0: I've left Don, Mama.
2: Good. She never married him in the first place.
3: What happened?
0: He was dating other women, and his parents encouraged him.
2: You must have did something.
0: I didn't.
2: You ain't no angel, Linda.
0: He actually brought his girlfriend home. I'm going to file for divorce.
3: Yeah, how are you going to take care of your kids?
0: Well, if I can stay here, I'll get a job and even pay you rent.
2: You bet you'll pay rent. We ain't no charity.
0: I'd like to go back to school and get my diploma, too.
2: Ooh, you and your big ideas. You ain't smart enough for all that.
0: My mother's emotional abuse continued. She collected the child support checks and kept them, even though I worked and paid rent. After my second daughter was born, my ex-husband called and asked to come and see the baby. I agreed.
4: What you going to do that for, huh? Why'd you tell him he could come over here?
5: It's his baby, Mama. If he wants to see her, why not?
4: Because it's my house, that's why.
5: Mama!
4: He ain't stepping foot in this house, you hear? I don't care what you told him.
3: What's going on?
4: She told her ex he could come here and see the baby. She ain't letting that man in this house.
3: Now, why'd you go and rile your mother like that, huh?
5: Ow, Dad, don't! My stitches!
0: I ended up back in the hospital after that beating. Sometimes my parents would fight all night until I couldn't stand it any longer, and I would start screaming at them. Then Dad would beat me. One night, right in front of my young daughter, he used masking tape to cover my mouth and nose and wrap my head like a mummy.
3: Yeah. Now, are you still breathing? It won't be for long, you know. You wonder how? I wonder how long it'll be. Hey, what do you think of that, little Kimmy, huh? Mommy looks like a mummy, doesn't she? Hey, you don't pull that off. We'll just tape your arms together so you can't pull it off.

0: Linda, where you been?
1: You don't want to know.
0: Hey, listen, the boss fired you for not showing up last week.
1: I couldn't.
0: Why didn't you call?
1: My dad pulled the phone out of the wall just before he beat me unconscious.
0: Oh, you're kidding.
1: I'm not. Come on, the ladies' room, I'll show you. Take a look at my back.
0: Oh, Linda. Well, that's hideous.
1: The cuts and bruises on my back verified why I'd been unable to work, and the boss gave me my job back. I wish I could say that my new faith in God helped me overcome the darkness in my life, but I didn't understand that He would help me live each day. I thought I was on my own. I accepted His forgiveness, but the pain and shame of my past drove me down the wrong paths.
2: In a moment, we'll hear about the pitfalls and traps on that nearly fatal path.
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1: My ex-husband signed away his parental rights to opt out of child support. He moved out of the state, and I never saw him again. When I was 22, I married a wonderful Christian man who adopted my two little girls. Ken was a good father to them, and we took our girls to church where they accepted Christ as Savior at very early ages. Life was good for the first time. Ken was in college, and I worked, so Mother kept the children for us during the day. That was a mistake.
4: How was your day, honey?
1: Everything gets dumped on me, but I managed. I'll be glad to see the girls.
4: Oh, I have to study tonight for an exam. Want to get a pizza on the way home?
1: Oh, sure. Mama? It's locked. Why doesn't she answer?
5: Go away!
1: It's me, Mama! We came to get the girls!
5: Yank in them, I'm keeping them!
4: What's she talking about?
1: Mama! Open this door!
4: We're going to call the police, that's what. Come on.
1: With help from the police, we got our daughters away from Mama. But we knew it could happen again, so we moved from Ohio to Dallas to get as far as possible from my parents. Despite the move, they followed us. In Dallas, I met a woman at work who became my best friend. Bright and witty, she professed to be a Christian, and I foolishly drank in everything she said.
0: Problem is, Linda, you haven't grown spiritually.
1: That's true, Cindy.
0: But then with parents like yours, it must be a real challenge.
1: I just can't believe they followed us here.
0: You have to stand up to them.
1: That's easier said than done. Mama's so manipulative. She tells lies about us to all our friends.
0: She wants to control you. Stand up to them.
1: I think it's easier to just move to another state.
0: Oh, you can't keep moving. Besides, I'll miss you.
1: I have to get away from my parents.
0: I have a tape I want you to listen to, okay? It's one of the sermons my pastor gave at church, and it's excellent. It's just what you need.
1: What's it about?
0: Well, he makes the point that it's harder for women to reach spiritual maturity because they operate from emotions.
1: Oh, maybe it's true, but sometimes the pain is so awful.
0: Linda, it's up to you to change things.
1: Ken and I quit going to church, opting to follow her pastor's teaching by tape, even after we moved to the East Coast to escape my parents. Ken taught school, making our moves easy, but always at our expense. My spiritual life deteriorated as I sank deeper into depression from shame and guilt. I had never told anyone about my father molesting me, not even Ken. Instead, I threw myself totally into work.
4: Hi, honey. I wonder when you were getting home.
1: I had to write a brief today.
4: Write a brief? That's not your job.
1: I know, but the staff was overworked.
4: Well, so are you, Linda. You take on too much.
1: I suppose you're right.
4: I can't believe the things they ask you to do, and worse yet, you do them. Why? Why do you work so hard?
1: I just want to do a good job. I hate criticism. Did the girls do

0: their homework.
1: Oh, yeah. Oh, I'm going to bed.
0: Oh, by the way, Cindy wants me to visit her next weekend. She sent me a ticket. For 10 years, Cindy and I had been best friends, and I believed that God had sent her to me. She was always there for me when my parents were rejecting and cruel. Because of my self-hatred, I couldn't understand why she cared so much for me. During my visit, our friendship ended when she confessed that she was homosexual and hoped I'd become her lover. My faith was shattered by her deception. I was devastated and blamed myself for not recognizing her true nature. But I still didn't confide in Ken and worked even harder to keep up a good front. Surely there was some way to earn God's love. When our children grew up and moved away, my dad became disabled. His behavior changed drastically toward me, conveying his regret and guilt. I took care of him until his death in 1985. We never resolved the past, so the anger buried in my heart increased. So did my workload. Then in 1991, I became very ill and couldn't walk for 8 months. Hello?
2: Linda, them doctors figure out what's wrong with you yet?
0: I have reflex sympathetic dystrophy.
2: What's that?
0: The bones in my foot are all full of holes like Swiss cheese. You should see the x-rays.
2: Where'd you get something like that?
0: I don't know, Mama, but the pain never stops.
2: Oh, you don't know what pain is till you've had arthritis. I can hardly get around.
0: I'm using a cane, but I'm going back to work anyway.
2: Oh, ain't no sense in that if you're in pain.
0: I ran out of sick leave, but not out of bills, that's why.
2: Must be God's punishment.
0: What?
2: That's what I tell people who ask about you. God's punishment. Why else would you be sick like that?
0: Her words depressed me even more. But my doctors cheered me on when I went back to work in spite of the pain. Thinking work would take my mind off the pain, my husband even suggested a second job. I misinterpreted his motive and resented him for that, but said nothing. I threw myself into both jobs, as well as taking care of Mama, who had become an invalid. She was nicer in her latter years. 2 years later, when she died, the poison in my heart finally drove me to a psychiatrist who referred me to alternative sources. Healers, a spiritualist, even channeling.
1: More coffee?
0: Oh, no, I have to run.
1: Will you be home for dinner?
0: Not tonight. I have an appointment with Fred.
1: I'm surprised you'll go in for that altered state of consciousness business. Seems phony to me.
0: It's given me insight into things that's bothered me.
1: As long as you're happy, Linda.
0: Who says I'm happy? Sometimes I feel like walking away from everything.
1: You wouldn't do that, honey. You're much too dedicated.
0: I'm not so sure about that.
1: Well, I am. You can handle anything.
0: During my sessions, I was introduced to many New Agers. I had no guards set up for my mind and began to think that my family would be better off without me. I had swallowed a lot of lies the night I swallowed 200 prescription pills. It was the second anniversary of my mother's death, and as the pills began to work, I cried out to God. Oh, Father, I'm truly sorry for what I'm doing. I know it's a sin to take my life, but God, I'm so tired. 8 hours later, I woke up in bed, dumbfounded that I was alive. I thought, for crying out loud, I don't know how to live or die. In anguish, I cried out to God, "You rejected me." And he answered me in a way that changed my life.
1: Linda, what's wrong?
0: I tried to take my life last night.
1: What?
0: I took 200 pills, Ken. It didn't work, obviously.
1: Dear God, why, Linda?
0: I feel so worthless, Ken. I thought you'd be better off without me.
1: Oh, honey, no. How could you think that?
0: I didn't think God loved me either. But this morning, it was like he cradled me in his arms. It was like he spoke to my heart and said he'd always been beside me, every step of the way. I just didn't listen to him.
1: Are you going to be all right?
0: Yes. I have to stop trying to control my life without him. I have to get to know God even as he knows me. Then he will heal my hurts.
1: Maybe we should get you to a doctor.
0: Oh, no, I'll be all right. I've just seen the best physician of all. While I was recovering from the effects of my overdose, I listened to Christian radio and heard a psychologist whose words prompted me to change.
3: Anyone who's been sexually abused as a child especially when it's incest, has been deeply wounded. The wounds of something like that are devastating, and you cannot sweep them under the rug or forget about them. They must be faced, dealt with, and grieved, or else there is no healing. One way to begin that healing is to write about it.
0: I went to my computer that day and wrote about my father and the path on which he led me. And when I finished writing, I cried as I had never cried before. When Ken came home that night, I gave him my essay to read. He was almost speechless.
1: Wow, Linda. Honey, I am so sorry.
0: It's all true, Ken. Dad told me never to speak of it, but the guilt and shame were killing me.
1: It wasn't your fault, Linda. You were just a child.
0: I know. But even a child knows when something is wrong. I knew it was wrong, but I didn't know how to stop it.
1: This clears up a lot of things I never understood about you. Like why you put up with so much abuse from your parents. And the nightmares, I thought it was just because of the beatings.
0: I was so angry inside all the time, Ken. I thought I would explode. But I could never let it show.
1: It also explains why you're always trying to please others. Win their approval, I guess. And you're always putting yourself down while I saw you as capable and strong.
0: Oh, on the outside, maybe. Inside, I was quivering. But not anymore. I feel at peace for the first time. Ken, God really is going to heal me.
1: We need to start going to church again, Linda.
0: Yes, I know. We left our lives open to God's judgment because we violated His word. It was February 9th, 1995, when I began to walk with God, to spend time in His word, getting to know Him. He led us to an awesome Bible study in which we both began to experience Him in a new way. Ken, this verse is beautiful. Jeremiah chapter 31, verse 3. Listen. The Lord hath appeared of old unto me, saying, Yea, I have loved thee with an everlasting love. Therefore with loving kindness have I drawn thee.
1: I see what you mean.
0: Years ago, when I first prayed to receive Christ, it was John 3:16 that captured me. You know, for God so loved the world that he gave his only begotten Son, that whosoever believeth in him should not perish, but have everlasting life.
1: Right.
0: Well, that verse says God loves the world, including me. But this verse in Jeremiah, verse 3, says that God loves me with an everlasting love. If I had only understood the depth of this truth years ago.
1: How much better could he have said it than by sending Jesus to die in our place? Oh, what fools we were to quit going to church. Hebrews chapter 10, verse 25 says, Not forsaking the assembling of ourselves together as the manner of some is, but exhorting one another, and so much the more as ye see the day approaching.
0: Yes, we stopped growing in the Lord and started following the world.
1: God is showing me other ways that I failed you as a husband.
0: Well, I forgive you.
1: What about your parents? Have you forgiven them?
0: Yes, Ken. I can't continue to be bound by this when the Lord has set me free. I have to let go of the pain and the hurt, or it'll control me. I want God's love to control me. I'm retired now, though I'm very active in Christian women's clubs as a speaker and a leader. My daughter and I have helped set up home Bible studies through her church, and we've seen many lost souls come to Christ. God promises to restore all that the locust has eaten. And our family is a living testimony of that truth.
4: Linda has learned the truth of Deuteronomy chapter 30, verse 19, when God said, I call heaven and earth to record this day against you, that I have set before you life and death, blessing and cursing. Therefore choose life, that both thou and thy seed may live. My friend, do you know how to choose life? According to 1 John chapter 5, verses 11 and 12, and this is the record, that God hath given to us eternal life, and this life is in his Son. He that hath the Son hath life, and that he that hath not the Son of God hath not life.
5: 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And our address? Pacific Garden Mission, 1458 South Canal Street, Chicago, Illinois, 60607. So until next time, unless our Lord returns before then, the doors to Pacific Garden Mission are open night and day. Thanks for listening, and may God

Michelangelo called it an ironic smile, and for 500 years, the world has been fascinated with Mona Lisa. But just what is this Renaissance woman smiling at? We may never know, but an art-loving geologist thinks she's found a clue.

Those who have been to the Louvre in Paris often say they were surprised at how small the Mona Lisa portrait actually is, 30 by 21 inches. Her smile isn't much bigger, and though we might never know what she's smirking about, another mystery might have been solved. Italian Renaissance specialist and geologist Anne Pizzaruso thinks she's found the painting's setting in northern Italy, in Lecco. Most historians had focused on the bridge in the painting, but Anne believes the mountains reveal the answer. And looking at the pictures of the area, she might be right. Sometimes when we read the Bible, we miss the big picture as well. Thankfully, Jesus reminds us that Genesis to Revelation points to Him. Welcome to Haven Today. I'm David Wolin, sharing the great story that's all about Jesus. It's Thursday, and today we have our second to last, though I'd say perhaps the most important message in our series, The King We Need. Today we'll be in 2 Samuel 7, where God makes a great promise to David. He will not let David build a house for the Lord, but rather it's the Lord who will build a house for David. This is a promise almost too great to believe, but David takes hold of it. He believes what God has promised, and he gives him the praise and the glory. Now, what God promised to David is spectacular. It is far greater than the plans that David had set his own mind on, but still, David had to let go of his plan to take hold of God's plan. So what about you? In your own life, has God redirected your path? Has he said essentially to you, no, not this, but that instead? Well, let this passage in 2 Samuel 7 give you some encouragement today. God's plans are always better than our own. However, this milestone chapter is about far more than embracing God's will for your life. It's about God's will to redeem the whole world through a promised king. And what God says to David echoes throughout the rest of Scripture. It sets the stage for the king who would be born just as David was in Bethlehem. And this single chapter in the Old Testament functions like a spotlight shining into all the books that follow. For Israel, in the centuries that followed, there would be exceedingly dark days, and yet the light of Christ, the hope of the coming Messiah, would always be there. And we can see it today when we read the Old Testament. We just have to learn to read the Scriptures like this, the same way Jesus taught his disciples. That's what our featured resource, Christ in All the Scriptures, is all about. It was created not to replace, but to accompany your own Bible reading. The subtitle of the book is Reading and Praying Through the Bible in a Year. And certainly, you can do that, read it in a year. But if you're moving at a different pace, this is still a useful companion to help you draw near to Christ. 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And now, with some enthusiasm getting us started, here's Hope Darst and If the Lord Builds the House.

If the Lord builds the house. That was Hope Darst here on This Haven Today. I'm David Wolin, and on that same theme, let's turn our hearts to the Lord, hearing His word calling us to search our own hearts, our desires, our motives in whatever you and I might be doing today. Psalm 127. Unless the Lord builds the house, the builders labor in vain. Unless the Lord watches over the city, the guards stand watch in vain. In vain you rise early and stay up late, toiling for food to eat, for He grants sleep to those He loves. Now, what does it mean to build a house? Yes, there are those who swing hammers and climb ladders building literal houses, but the Bible is speaking about something bigger. Coming from the Psalm of Ascents, Psalm 127 is the words of David's son Solomon. Now, David would not build a house for the Lord, though it was his desire. It would be Solomon who would build the temple, replacing the historic tabernacle tent that had been the dwelling place of the Ark of the Covenant. But there is a greater house. It's the one God promised to David, and we'll be talking about that today. But there are also lesser houses that we build. It's a metaphor for our lives and the purpose for which each of us is striving. What is it that you're truly seeking to do with your life? What is the legacy that you want to leave and be remembered for? If you're someone who works hard, and not everyone does, but if you are someone like this, what are you working for? There is only one house that will endure, and God invites us to take part in what He is building. But how quickly we become consumed with the stresses of our lives, the fears, the anxieties, the burdens that come with it. And this psalm gives wise counsel for anyone who's losing sleep. And at times, I've been among that group. But we can find rest in the Lord, for He grants sleep to those He loves. And if you're in Christ, this is speaking of you. You are one of those He loves. As Psalm 103 assures us, as a father has compassion on his children, so the Lord has compassion on those who fear Him. For He knows how we are formed. He remembers that we are dust. And so today, you who are weary, you who are anxious, you who are losing sleep, come to your compassionate Father, who is the one who provides for you and who gives you rest in Him. And along these same lines of thought, the houses that we build, let's turn now to the life of David. And today we're going to be taking a look at what I would say is the John 3:16 of the Old Testament. It's the passage every Jewish believer after the time of David would look back on with great hope and expectation. If this passage is unfamiliar to you, then be sure to listen and get familiar with this milestone, I'd say even keystone, Bible passage. It contains the greatest promise God had made since His promise to Abraham so many centuries before. And in fact, this promise is connected with that one. It's an extension, a further pulling back of the curtain. God is revealing to David, and through David to all of us who hear the word of the Lord, He's revealing what He's doing in history. 2 Samuel 7. It's a mountaintop moment in more ways than one. Think about it from David's perspective. He was looking back at the many years leading up to this point. Years of hoping, believing, waiting, suffering, striving, and ultimately seeing God make good on His promise. Starting in verse 1, after the king was settled in his palace, and the Lord had given him rest from all his enemies around him, he said to Nathan the prophet, "Here I am, living in a house of cedar, while the ark of God remains in a tent." Nathan replied to the king, "Whatever you have in mind, go ahead and do it, for the Lord is with you." In the previous six chapters of 2 Samuel, David had become king after his predecessor Saul had died in battle, but initially he'd only become king over the tribe and territory of Judah. The house of Saul and the rest of the tribes started a civil war to unseat David. Earlier in chapter 3, the text had told us, the war between the house of Saul and the house of David lasted a long time. David grew stronger and stronger, while the house of Saul grew weaker and weaker. But now, in 2 Samuel chapter 7, all of Israel hails David as their king.
The war is over. David has established Jerusalem, the city of peace, as his royal seat. He's built a palace there on Mount Zion, a mountaintop moment indeed. And perhaps standing there, he and his friend and advisor and prophet Nathan are standing on his palace rooftop at night, gazing out over the twinkling lights of Jerusalem. Finally, it feels like everyone can take a deep breath. Perhaps David is reminiscing about all the Lord has done in his life, and then he turns to Nathan and shares with him the greatest longing of his heart. Perhaps even from where they were standing, they could see the tabernacle, the tent that houses the Ark of the Covenant, and David shares he wants to build a house for the Lord. And here Nathan responds, probably like any pastor or ministry leader would when someone approaches them and says, "I'd like to make a sizable donation to your ministry." And Nathan instantly responds, "Whatever you have in mind, go ahead and do it, for the Lord is with you." I don't think there was anything wrong in what Nathan said. Truly, the Lord had been with David, and what he longed to do was a noble thing, but it wasn't what God wanted. Not yet. Not in this way. The word of the Lord comes to Nathan that night. "Go and tell my servant David, this is what the Lord says. Are you the one to build me a house to dwell in? I have not dwelt in a house from the day I brought the Israelites up out of Egypt to this day. I have been moving from place to place with a tent as my dwelling. Wherever I moved with all the Israelites, did I ever say to any of their rulers, whom I commanded to shepherd my people Israel, 'Why have you not built me a house of cedar?'" I heard another pastor once make this observation. The narrator of 2 Samuel has been telling this story up to this moment, referring to David as the king. After the king was settled, Nathan replied to the king, but now it's God talking. And he says to Nathan, "Go tell my servant, David." And that's the most any of us can ever hope to be or should want to be, including King David. Here the Lord calls David my servant, and that's not demeaning. For those who are but dust, and that's all of us, this is us being lifted up high above our station, or simply to be a servant in the house of the Lord. Even as the king, this is David's true identity, and he embraces it. And that's something I think that we can take and ponder today, but I think there's another lesson here as well. God is giving instruction to David's heart right here. And yes, there is a great promise coming, but there's value in what the Lord is saying before that promise. Sometimes there's a vision that we have in our hearts. It might feel as though it's from the Lord. There's nothing wrong or ungodly about it. There's something that we're dreaming about for His glory and His kingdom. Others, godly people around us, may have affirmed it. And yet, as we discover, it's not the Lord's will. Perhaps, and this is even harder for us, perhaps the Lord has assigned that noble vision to someone else. Not you, not me. When that becomes clear, what follows in our hearts? Discouragement? Maybe a feeling of rejection or failure? Two things to say here. First, remember who you are in Christ. The King of Kings has made you His own. You're not rejected. You are accepted, and that is all of grace. It's not because you've done so very well, not because you deserve it. You know, I've sometimes heard other Christians say, "Well, the Lord can't bless this ministry until we do this or that." That is to say, until we get our house in order. Only then will we be deserving of God's blessing. Well, first, I think that's only a hair away from crossing over into a prosperity gospel. But second, who are we to think that we know the mind of the Lord or who He will bless and when He will do so? I've seen the Lord many times bless those who have done little to deserve it. We don't know these things like we may think we do, and we should repent if we act as though we know the mind of the Lord. Well, in David's case, the desire he had was something that God was assigning to somebody else. But that wasn't a rejection of David. It was because God had something far, far greater for him. And it was in this moment that God turned David's good plan and flipped it upside down and showed David the greatest plan in the history of the world. Continuing in verse 8, the Lord says, "I took you from the pasture, from tending the flock,
and appointed you ruler over my people Israel. I have been with you wherever you have gone. I have cut off all your enemies from before you. Now I will make your name great, like the names of the greatest men on earth, and I will provide a place for my people Israel and will plant them so that they can have a home of their own and no longer be disturbed. Wicked people will not oppress them anymore as they did at the beginning and have done ever since the time that I appointed leaders over my people Israel. I will also give you rest from all your enemies. The Lord is reminding David here, who has won all of his battles for him, who it is that has established and is even still upholding him. The Lord is humbling David with this reminder, and now he's going to tell him that he will do something far greater than David has ever dreamed. The Lord declares to you that the Lord himself will establish a house for you. When your days are over and you rest with your ancestors, I will raise up your offspring to succeed you, your own flesh and blood, and I will establish his kingdom. He is the one who will build a house for my name, and I will establish the throne of his kingdom forever. I will be his father, and he will be my son. When he does wrong, I will punish him with a rod wielded by men, with floggings inflicted by human hands, but my love will never be taken away from him, as I took it away from Saul, whom I removed from before you. Your house and your kingdom will endure forever before me. Your throne will be established forever. By comparison, David's plans were small. In his own eyes, they were great, but when the Lord shows David the place that he is giving him in his great story, the great story, David is willing to give up his lesser dream for God's great purpose, his great promise that will never end through death, will never be destroyed by sin, and will not fade with time. This glittering diamond is a forever promise of a forever king in the line, in the house of David, who will sit on a forever throne of a forever kingdom. No wonder David responds with amazement and worship and submission to God's plans for him. And now, from here on out, God's people will be looking for the greater son of David, the Christ, the Messiah, the Davidic king who is to come. And now, when you read the Psalms, I hope this expectant hope is going to start popping out to you everywhere you read. This is the king they all point to, as do the prophets. And when Jesus comes onto the scene, he claims this throne for himself. Standing before the Sanhedrin on trial, Jesus says nothing until the high priest asks him this: "Are you the Messiah, the Son of the Blessed One?" "I am," said Jesus, "and you will see the Son of Man sitting at the right hand of the Mighty One and coming on the clouds of heaven." And at these words, they judged him as worthy of death and sent him to the cross, having no idea that the cross was his greatest moment of greatest glory, where the King of Kings would conquer death and accomplish our redemption. And today, this is the King we worship, the King we adore, the King we serve. And we set our greatest hopes on him and these words that he spoke, that he, the Messiah, will return, coming on the clouds of heaven, faithful to the end.

0: Such a great hymn sung by three men, all related. A father with his two sons, one of whom goes by the name Stephen Curtis Chapman. The message of the song so on point today. Great is thy faithfulness. This is Haven Today. I'm David Wolin, and I hope your heart was uplifted as you heard God's word today. I know mine was, just thinking about how all of our lives, yours and mine, like the saints who came before us, woven into God's great story that he's telling throughout history. And he will bring history to its consummation when Christ returns and King Jesus will reign forever and ever. Believer, there is so much joy to come. And we get a foretaste when we seek the Lord Jesus in his word. From Genesis to Revelation, the great story of Jesus can be found and traced throughout Scripture. That's why Haven published a resource to help you do precisely that. 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I'm David Wolin. I hope you come back and join me again next time. 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
5: How about every martyr? How about the Son of God, who is the innocent Lamb of God, who took away the sins of the world, did no sin, knew no sin, had no sin, nailed to a cross?
6: When someone you love is suffering deeply and it's totally unfair, what do you say to restore their confidence? It's one of the hardest moments any of us will ever face. Today on Insight for Living, Chuck Swindoll takes us deeper into Job's painful exchange with his friend Eliphaz, a man who started gently enough but couldn't resist delivering a verdict. Chuck will show us how accusation has a way of quietly replacing compassion, and how a person drowning in grief doesn't need a lecture. They need a lifeline. Chuck begins with prayer.
5: It's wonderful today, our Father, to look ahead to that happy place where we'll be forever blessed. It makes us homesick as we look back and remember our Savior's love. How marvelous. How wonderful that you flooded us with your love when we weren't lovely, and you found us when we weren't looking, and you gave us dignity and purpose and direction when we were totally confused. So that today we stand in awe of you. We do, our Father. We worship you today in the midst of a world in turmoil and trouble all around, and in the present circumstances of our times, we stand in awe of you. We worship you. But it's when we look ahead and we remember what is before us that we rejoice that the Lord is King, that you are sovereign. You are in control. Nothing is out of control. Nothing. You saved us in the past because of your love. You enable us to face today and all of its trials. And because of that, we worship you. We stand in awe of you. And we look ahead to that glorious time when we will be gathered with the saints about us. And we will see the one whom, having not seen, we love, in whom, though now we see him not, we rejoice with a joy unspeakable and full of glory. We give to you our King, our God, our loving Savior. In the name of Christ, we pray. And everyone said, in a minute.
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5: Remember Job? We left him in what we called black pessimism. He was in the hole of depression. Chapter 3. He despised the day he was born. He hated the thought that having been born that he lived. The silence of God was driving him mad, and he did not hold back. He said it all. Three friends sitting nearby sat and listened through it. They'd been there 7 days and seven nights in silence, staring at him. First trying to believe it was really their friend Job. Of course, he looks so different. His face is swollen and now scabbed over with these running sores. And if you look closely, there's worms in some of them. It's an ugly scene. And he's comfortable in no position. He doesn't feel comfortable lying down, and so his nights are restless, and they're spent slowly and agonizingly as he tries to get into a position that isn't just painful beyond words. And then the sun rises and bakes itself on him as he sits in the trash heap of the city. Dear wife, unable to help, friends stunned in disbelief. And then when the comforters, so-called, began to talk, they bring no comfort. I mean, it was bad enough just to have them sit and stare, but it was horrible when they began to give bad counsel. Oh, they didn't mean bad. They didn't, not at first. Maybe never. They just lost sight of their purpose. And what was that? Chapter 2, verse 11. The latter part of the verse tells us why they came. They came to sympathize with him, and they came to comfort him. Good for them. At least they came. The man who was the greatest man in the East, chapter 1 tells us, should have been surrounded by a room full of friends. But three at least came. The first two chapters, get this, and the last 11 verses of chapter 42. First two chapters and the last 11 verses of chapter 42 are narrative, called prose, P-R-O-S-E. They're prose. It's factual. You can understand it. There isn't a lot of mystery. You have questions, of course, with these two chapters, and you're thrilled at the end because it all turns out well. And he gets double everything except children. That probably wouldn't have been a blessing to have twice the number of children. So he gets the same number of kids and twice the other things he had to start with. Terrific. We all like that. We like it when they live happily ever after. But in between, we have poetry. These men write, or these men say, and they, Job no doubt journaled a lot of these things, maybe all of it. And maybe he wondered at times what it meant fully. Okay, that's the first thing I want to tell you. Second, this poetic section, which is the largest part of the book, chapter 3 through 42:5, okay, or 42:6, this poetic section begins as a rather mild discussion. It turns into a rather intense debate, and it ends in heated dispute. You're going to see Eliphaz begins with sort of his hat in his hand as he begins to speak to Job, and toward the end, there's no hat in his hand. I mean, he's got a index finger jammed into this man's sternum, and he is setting him straight. So it begins rather mildly, and it ends in a dispute. Third, the three friends, Eliphaz, Bildad, and Zophar, you'll see their names, by the way, if you're not familiar, in verse 11 of chapter 2, Eliphaz, Bildad, Zophar. These three friends, now get this, it'll help you. I'll show you in the Bible in a minute. These men speak in cycles. Three cycles. First, Eliphaz, and then Job answers. Then Bildad, and Job answers. Then Zophar, and Job answers. And round one ends. And then Eliphaz comes back on the scene. He's apparently the oldest of the group. In those days, the oldest were given, you know, priority. So Eliphaz speaks, Job answers. Bildad speaks, Job answers. Zophar speaks, Job answers. Then you get to the third cycle, Zophar's out of the picture. Maybe he got tired or he just thought, I'm out of here. This is going nowhere. When you get to chapter 32 to 37, a fourth man appears. That's the youngest of the group. He comes out of nowhere. His name is Elihu, E-L-I-H-U. And Elihu just does a monologue, and Job never answers. Maybe by now Job is, oh, man, I have heard all I'm going to listen to. Maybe Job is simply exhausted. Or maybe he doesn't have any answer by now. He's done a lot of talking so far. That first round of dialogue between the three friends and Job, in each case, Job answers each one of them. They meander all around and they talk about all different subjects, but mainly they're there judging Job. Interesting, and I want to mention this here. Eliphaz bases his words on experience. He says more than once, I have seen, I have seen. So in light of what I have seen, I make these statements about your situation, Job. Now, Bildad bases his on tradition. Says in chapter 8, verse 8, inquire of past generations. And he appeals to Job to go back into the annals of history and recall what had happened there. And in light of that, tradition teaches us this. When you get to Zophar, who is the harshest of the three, he throws tack to the winds and he comes right at Job with both fists. His words are based on assumptions. Let me add here, all three are legalistic, all three are judgmental, all three are condemning, and all three offer shame-based counsel. Sometimes you'll shake your head and say, why in the world would they say that to somebody they had called their friend? But you know what? Just an aside, sometimes we do that. Sometimes we do that. We're so intense to set the thing straight.

picture of how the book is laid out. And each time, be sure you check the beginning of the chapter so you'll know who's speaking and you know why he's answering. If you go back and see what was said, then you'll be able to tie it together. And I'll do my best to keep it interesting. I know that it just seems a little weighty, only Cynthia could tell you. I don't know how many times this week I said, man, what in the world is this about? Good night. You know, and I got to preach in about 2 days here. I got to get this thing. This is not easy study. And therefore, to keep it as meaningful, I am not going to do a verse by verse. I'm going to do sections of it that I hope will help you be able to identify. Scout's honor. I'll do my best to keep any of it from being boring. I don't like boring people. And so I don't think Job will do that, but I can do that. And so I'll try to stay with what Job writes and see if we can draw some sense out of this. Now, remember last time? Job 3, he's in a hole. And he pops up and he says some things. And he really dumps it. I mean, he just dumps it. And these three guys are going, oh, man, I never heard Job say things like this. And of course, they've never been there. They've never probably had a boil. And this guy looks like one big pus pocket sitting there in this trash heap. And so Eliphaz decides it's time to say something. Now, let's have a little fun with this, okay? It's kind of like we guys have had fights with our wives, okay? Don't look like that. You have, and I have. And so maybe like the second night you've been on a patio and you decide you'd like to come in and kind of get cleaned up. You push the door open. You go, hi, you know, nice hair or something like that, you know, just kind of breaking in. That's kind of the way Eliphaz starts, because Job is, and he's really unloaded on him. And so Eliphaz goes, verse 1, the Temanite answered, if one ventures a word with you, will you become impatient? You said things like that to your wife, right? Now, if I just want to kind of, you know, want to talk, you know, maybe an issue or something here we could sort of ease into, that's the kind of the tone of it. But who can refrain from speaking? I mean, silence isn't solving anything. Our daughter, Carissa, sent me a cute picture a week and a half ago of a couple of lions. It's really, really cute. And one was a male lion, and he's got mane, you know, the big chunk of mane around him. And the other is a lioness, and she's obviously had cubs. And so she's kind of hanging down to the ground, and he's coming by for a little visit, you know, and she is like, you know, and she's got her paw up like this, and fangs are out like this, and he's like, and Chris and I kind of went back and forth and did captions, none of which I'm going to share with any of you today, but we had a little fun with this lioness who's and this old guy is going, ooh. Well, that's Eliphaz. He's kind of, ooh. If I wanted to bring, you know, subject up, behold, Job. And he begins very honestly. Verse 3, you have admonished many. You have strengthened weak hands. You do that when you're trying to get a word in, you know. Oh, honey, you've handled things so well. I mean, look at this place. It's clean because of you. And boy, it's just wonderful. And Eliphaz is kind of trying to get a word in. And he says, your words have helped the tottering to stand. And they have. It's not flattery. They have. And you have strengthened feeble knees. And he had. But. Now, when you get to but, your ears look like a Doberman. You go, where's he going now? Because it's called a contrastive particle. And at this point, he's going to turn a corner and really get a jab in. But he's going to do it kind of gently. He says, but now it has come to you and you're impatient. You spend all your life giving other people

0: Counsel and telling people how to stand firm and how to make it, and now this thing's happened to you, and good night, we get a chapter, a blast out of you. It touches you, and you are dismayed. See the poetry? It has come to you, verse 5, and you are impatient. It touches you, and you are dismayed. Is not your fear of God, your confidence, and the integrity of your ways, your hope? Isn't that what it's about, Job? I mean, I'm not questioning your integrity, but you're impatient with this. And then when he gets Job kind of strung out, listen to the twist in the knife. Remember now, whoever perished being innocent? Or where were the upright destroyed? According to what I've seen, see the experience? According to what I've seen, those who plow iniquity and those who sow trouble harvest it. Got it? I mean, Job, you're getting what you deserve. The message reads, would you mind if I said something to you? Under the circumstances, it's hard to keep quiet. You yourself have done this plenty of times, spoken words that clarify, encourage those who were about to quit. Your words have put stumbling people on their feet, put fresh hope in people about to collapse. But now, you're the one in trouble. You're hurting. You've been hit hard, and you're reeling from the blows. But shouldn't your devout life give you confidence now? Shouldn't your exemplary life give you hope? Think. Has a truly innocent person ever ended up on the scrap heap? There's shame in that. I mean, Job, if you're that innocent, why are you here? I mean, I've observed people suffer like this when they got sin in their life. Oh, boy. I mean, let the shame begin. Don't ever go there. Don't go there. Serves no one any good. If he's there to sympathize and comfort, that's a weird way to do it. You ever been helped, really helped, when you're really down low and someone says, I mean, I'm sorry, I'm not surprised you aren't lower. I mean, especially having been a hypocrite, you thought, I mean, you led all of us to believe you, this guy in a white armor and shining armor and run around like a Mr. Big. And I mean, think about it, Job. Think of the syllogism. All suffering is punishment for sin. You're suffering. It's punishment for sin. This happens all the time. It's bad counsel. Especially when it isn't true. Who ever suffered without deserving it? How about every martyr? How about every martyr? How about the Son of God, who is the innocent Lamb of God, who took away the sins of the world, did no sin, knew no sin, had no sin, nailed to a cross. And he's the one who says, Father, forgive them. They don't even know what they're doing. The classic example of unjust suffering is the Savior's crucifixion. Now, Eliphaz, you are out to lunch. I don't care how old you are. I don't care how many experiences you've had. You got no right to say that to a man of integrity. Nor do you and I. Let's be really careful what we let come out of our throats. Let's be really careful. But the problem is, he's not through. He keeps on, talks about visions in the night over there in verse 13, and talks about the generality, and it's true that mankind is not perfect before God, and we have a maker, and he's the perfect one. We're not. As a matter of fact, he's got it right in chapter 5 and verse 7. We are born to trouble as the sparks fly upward. That's true. That's true. And Job, that's what's happening. But if he had just stopped there, look at verse 8. little pride seeps in. Now, as for me, I would seek God. I would seek God, and I would place my cause before God. Now, that's what I would do, implying, you haven't done that. How does he know what Job has done? You don't always seek God verbally. Sometime in the silence you seek God deeply. I mean, God is the one who does great and unsearchable things. He does wonders without number. I know that, Job could have said. I'm not sitting here like a dummy. I know that God does great and wonderful things. I am covered with boils, and I've done nothing wrong. And you're giving me great theology with no understanding. Please. Please. He has the audacity to say at the end of verse 17, you should not despise the discipline of the Almighty, Job. You're suffering because you're guilty. You're getting just what you deserve. You're not listening to the Lord's reproofs. As a matter of fact, in the long run, you're going to be just fine. Isn't that sweet? Look at verse 25. You will know also that we're in chapter 5, 525. You will know also that your descendants will be many, your offspring as the grass of the earth. You will come to the grave in full vigor, like the stacking of grain in its season. Behold this. We have investigated this, and that is the way it is. Hear it and know it for yourself. That's the answer, Job. Done. No charge. Glad to give that to you. Peace of my mind I couldn't afford to lose. Before I move any further, let me say that accusation replaced compassion somewhere in Eliphaz's delivery. And don't think Job missed it. A sick person doesn't lack discernment. People who are hurting don't need a coarse sandpaper and a kind of a mixture of Genghis Khan and Mike Tyson rolled into one verbal reproof. Please. If you don't know, and if you don't have God's clear mind with facts to prove it, please, just love them and stay quiet. If there is insight to be gained, it will be gained through the comfort and tender mercy of friends.
1: If you've ever been on the receiving end of words that stung when they should have soothed, well, today's Insight for Living is for you. Chuck Swindoll reminded us that accusation and compassion can't occupy the same space. A person who's hurting isn't without discernment. They know the difference. And sometimes the most powerful thing a friend can offer is simply their quiet, caring presence. Here at Insight for Living, we understand you may come to this daily program carrying significant burdens that are weighing you down. In fact, maybe you're in the middle of a battle against discouragement yourself right now. You can't seem to rise above it. Well, all of us at Insight for Living care deeply about you. It's our prayer that today's message and this complete series on Job will provide reassurance that God knows your story. 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What do you say when a friend gives you bad counsel? I'm Bill Meyer. Chuck Swindoll explains how to respond Friday on Insight for Living.

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2: 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The middle is hard. But God's not absent there. He meets people in unfinished places. So, hold steady. This isn't the end of the story. The Cornerstone. Part of your mix. Part of your life.
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4: Jesus bears the full weight of our sinfulness on himself in the sense that he takes the punishment of God. 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
6: You can probably think of cases where a president has pardoned a convicted felon, but here's something you'll never hear about: a president securing a criminal's freedom by substitution, that is, by taking the criminal's place, accepting for himself the punishment that the criminal deserved. And yet that sort of punishment, a substitutionary punishment, completely unearned and undeserved, that is exactly what the Son of God accepted and endured in the place of every sinner who would ever trust in him. Consider that eternal truth in John MacArthur's message today, a part of his study called The Gospel According to God. But before we continue this series, I have a letter here from a man who wanted to express his gratitude for Grace to You's ministry in his life, specifically from the German translation work that we have done. He writes, "I have been a devout Christian for what feels like my entire life. Unfortunately, over the past few decades, I have witnessed how major German churches have increasingly distanced themselves from the Word of God and from God himself. My heart bleeds to this day. A few years ago, I came across a book by John MacArthur. I can't even remember which book it was. I didn't have high hopes that it would hold any insights for me. When I started reading, however, I was enlightened and a whole new world of faith opened up to me. I bought the next book by John MacArthur and then another and so on. Today, I have a considerable number of German books by John MacArthur on my shelf. I also discovered Grace to You. When I bought the MacArthur Study Bible, my understanding and faith were lifted to a whole new level. I can't wait for the next book by John MacArthur to be published in German. Your translations of John MacArthur's sermons into German are blessings for souls hungry for God's Word. Keep up the good work. I'm so delighted that your work is growing and that you are giving hope to believers in Germany." Well, what a great letter. And friend, just know that the faithful support of listeners like you is what makes our ministry possible in English and a growing number of other major languages. To partner with us in ministering to people in Germany and all around the world, express your tax-deductible support at gty.org. I'll have the rest of our contact information for you after the lesson. But right now, here's John MacArthur to continue his look at the gospel according to God.
4: There is a time in the future when Israel will look at Jesus Christ and say, "Blessed is he who comes in the name of the Lord." They will recognize their Messiah. That's what Zechariah wrote about. That's when they look on the one they've pierced and mourn for him as an only son, and a fountain of cleansing is opened to them. That's their future salvation. Now, the Old Testament prophets wrote about this, and they wrote about it in no vague terms. Go to Ezekiel 36. Ezekiel 36, some very important insight in verse 16. Here's the message that comes to the people of Israel, the Jewish people. Verse 16, then the word of the Lord came to me saying, and here's the history, son of man, that's a title given to Ezekiel, when the house of Israel was living in their own land, they defiled it by their ways and their deeds. Their way before me was like the uncleanness of a woman in her impurity. Very gross description. Therefore, I poured out my wrath on them for the blood which they had shed on the land, because they had defiled it with their idols. And I scattered them among the nations, and they were dispersed throughout the lands. According to their ways and their deeds, I judged them. And that's exactly what happened. That's called the diaspora, and every Jew knows about that. And it started with the Babylonian deportation. However, verse 20, when they came to the nations where they went, when they got scattered all over the world, they profaned my holy name. How did they do that? Because it was said of them, these are the people of the Lord. Yet they have come out of his land. What is that saying? It's saying this. When they were scattered all over the world, they profaned my holy name because people said, what kind of a God do these people have who can't even keep them in their land? And they mocked God. The nations have mocked God. The God of the Jews has been mocked by the nations into which they have been scattered through human history. And so in verse 21, God says, I had concern for my holy name, which the house of Israel had profaned among the nations where they went. Jews all over the world, beleaguered Jews all over the world, struggling throughout all their history. It was hard to sell the rest of the nations on the greatness and the glory and the power of their God. He couldn't even keep them in their own land. Well, this is a picture of the profaning of the name of the true God in the scattering of the Jews through history. Verse 22 is the therefore say to the house of Israel, thus says the Lord God, it's not for your sake, O house of Israel, that I'm about to act. This isn't about you, but for my holy name, which you have profaned among the nations where you went. I've got to do something to gain my reputation back. That's what God's saying. I will, verse 23, vindicate the holiness of my great name, which has been profaned among the nations, which you have profaned in their midst. Then the nations will know that I am the Lord, declares the Lord God, when I prove myself holy among you in their sight. The only way that I'm going to be able to put my glory on display in the nations is to put my glory on display through you. How am I going to do that? First, verse 24, I'll take you from the nations and gather you from all the lands and bring you into your own land. Well, we have a preview of that, don't we? 1948, they went back, reconstituted their nation. That is a fact, incontrovertible fact. They are there. This is not the salvation of Israel. This is simply a preview and an indication of what is to come. I'll bring you back, and then it will happen. When I get you back in the land, and this is coming as we watch, isn't it? Jewish people from all over the world migrating in, rolling in. Some of them even coming to Christ now as individuals. Some of them embracing the gospel now, embracing Jesus as their Messiah now. But the nation remains fixed against Christ as a people. But the day will come in the future, and he's talking about the people, the nation, the house of Israel. Verse 25, here's the key. I will sprinkle clean water on you, and you'll be clean. I'll cleanse you from all your filthiness and all your idols. Moreover, I will give you a new heart, put a new spirit within you. I will remove the heart of stone from your flesh and give you a heart of flesh. I will put my spirit within you and cause you to walk in my statutes, and you will be careful to observe my ordinances. That is a statement of salvation. That's dramatic. In concern for his own holy name, to vindicate his faithfulness and demonstrate his glory, God will one day save the Jews. He is already in the process of regathering them, and in the future, he will save them. Now look at the components of this. These are all elements of salvation. Verse 25, I'll sprinkle clean water on you and you'll be clean. I'll cleanse you from all your filthiness and your idols. That's what salvation is. It's the washing of regeneration, isn't it? It's the cleansing, a sanctification. And then he says in verse 26, the second of these two verses, I will give you a new heart. That's regeneration. You could say that the cleansing is the sanctification and the new heart is the regeneration. A new heart means new life. And I'll give you a new spirit, a new disposition, a new attitude, a new nature. That's conversion. A new mind, new affections. I'll give you new power. A new power, what is that? I will put my spirit within you. And based on the power of the spirit in you, cause you to walk in my statutes and to be careful to observe my ordinances. A new behavior, obedience. A new condition, sanctification, cleansed from sin. A new heart, regeneration. A new disposition or spirit, conversion. A new power, the indwelling Holy Spirit. A new behavior, obedience. All that will come to Israel in the future. That is the salvation of the people. I love this. Verse 28, you'll live in the land that I gave to your forefathers. So you will be my people, and I will be your God. Moreover, I will save you from all your uncleanness. Down in verse 31, he says, you will remember your evil ways and your deeds that were not good, and you will loathe yourselves in your own sight for your iniquities and your abominations. That's the stuff of real repentance, isn't it? They're going to look back over their sins and transgressions, and they're going to hear the preaching of the gospel. Who would they hear it from? 144,000 Jews, converted Gentiles out of every tongue, tribe, and nation that happens during the time of the tribulation. Angels in the heavens, two witnesses. The gospel will be everywhere during that final time of divine judgment on the earth before the return of Christ. They will hear the gospel. They will see their sin. They will repent of their sin. They will look on the one they've pierced. They will mourn for him as an only son. They will be sanctified, regenerated, converted, spirit-empowered, and turned into obedient followers of Christ. This is the real stuff. Verse 32, I'm not doing this for your sake, for my sake. On that day, verse 33, I'll cleanse you from all your iniquities. This is salvation. This is promise to Israel here. True conversion for the glory of God. Now I want you to look at Jeremiah 31. Jeremiah 31:31, this is the high point of Jeremiah's prophecy. Behold, the days are coming, future, declares the Lord, when I will make a new covenant with the house of Israel and the house of Judah, not like the covenant which I made with their fathers in the day I took them by the hand to bring them out of the land of Egypt, my covenant which they broke, although I was a husband to them, declares the Lord. What covenant is that? That's the covenant of the law. That's the Mosaic covenant given on Sinai. And they broke it even before Moses could get down and read it to them. When he came down holding in his hands, they were breaking it. They couldn't keep it. It's a covenant no one could keep. So I'm going to give you a new covenant. I'm going to make a new covenant, not like that one. What's the nature of the new one? Verse 33. I'm going to make this covenant with the house of Israel after those days, at the end of history. Here's the difference. That law was on the outside. This one is different. I will put my law within them, and on their heart I will write it, and I will be their God, and they shall be my people. Same thing that Ezekiel said. And they will not teach again each man his neighbor and each man his brother, saying, know the Lord. Evangelism will end in Israel. Because they'll all know the Lord. They'll all know me, from the least of them to the greatest of them, declares the Lord. I will forgive their iniquity and their sin. I will remember no more. That's the conversion of the nation. The components are the same. There is here forgiveness, regeneration, conversion, true knowledge, obedience. They will believe themselves to be wretched sinners, and they will believe the Lord Jesus is the only Savior. They will believe it collectively as a nation. That in itself, folks, is a testimony to the sovereignty of God in salvation. The only way people get saved individually is by the sovereign work of God. The only way nations get saved, because there's only one nation promised salvation in one moment, would be by a sovereign act of God, because not all individual Jews are going to come to the same conclusion by some act of personal free will in the same moment. God saves them. And wonderfully, this new covenant was made with Israel, but Israel rejected their Messiah. And after the death and resurrection of Christ, the new covenant was open to embrace everyone. Though the new covenant has been ratified in the death of Jesus Christ and extended past Israel to the church. There was no church when it was promised to them, but now that the church has come, we are saved in the same way by the same new covenant. That's why Paul in 2 Corinthians 3:6 says we are ministers of the new covenant. And Paul was talking to Gentiles when he said that in Corinth. And after the fullness of the Gentiles comes in by the new covenant, then comes the salvation of Israel. You get the picture. When they come to this point in the future, they will make the confession that is here in Isaiah 53. These will be their words. And let's just go to our text, verses 4 to 6. They're going to look back at Christ, whom they pierced. They're going to reevaluate the attitude. They didn't believe, verse 1 says, who believed the message given to us? Few. Who actually understood the revelation of the arm of the Lord, the power of God in the Lord Jesus Christ? Very few. We weren't impressed with his origin. He was like a sucker branch. He was like a root in parched ground. We weren't impressed with his life. He had no stately form or majesty. Nothing about him attracted us. We were certainly not impressed with his death. Despised, forsaken of men, a man of sorrows, acquainted with grief. He was so despicable in his death, we wouldn't even look at him. He was despised, and we thought of him as nothing. He was a nobody. That's what we thought. But now everything's changed. Now we know all those griefs, all those sorrows were ours. Surely our griefs he himself bore, and our sorrows he carried. We had esteemed him stricken, smitten by God, and afflicted. We thought that God was punishing him for his blasphemy. Now we know he was pierced through for our transgressions, crushed for our iniquities, chastened for our well-being, scourged for our healing. Complete reversal of the estimate concerning Christ. They admit their horrible error in that future day. They will confess. They know the history of Jesus. They know he was pierced. They know he was crushed or bruised. They know he was punished at the end of a mock trial. They know he was scourged. That's part of their history. Every Jew knows that. But one day they're going to admit that it wasn't for his blasphemies, it was for theirs. They're going to say, we understand our transgressions. We understand our iniquities. Our transgressions, our iniquities, those are negatives. They will confess that Jesus was punished by God for their transgressions. That means violations. Transgressions means a step over the line. Violating the law of God. Iniquities, that's a different word. Essentially, it's a word that means to bend double, twisted like a pretzel. To bend double. It's perversions. We now know that he suffered for our violations and our perversions. That's the negative. The positive is he suffered to bring about our well-being. See it there middle of the verse, our well-being. Punishment for our well-being fell on him, and by his scourging we are healed. There's the positives. He died under the weight of the punishment of God against our transgressions and our iniquities, our violations and our perversions. And in so doing, he purchased for us well-being and healing. Well-being is shalom in Hebrew. Shalom, peace, full blessedness, and healing, spiritual wholeness, spiritual health. The death of the physician made the patient well. We were sinful and thus sick, grieving, sorrowful, guilty, guilty of violations, guilty of perversion, separated from God, no peace, no spiritual health. But he took our sins and our griefs and our sorrows and everything that comes with sin, and he placed himself voluntarily under the judgment of God to be punished for our sins and to then purchase our peace with God and our true blessedness. Thus does the whole nation of Israel, at least a third after the two-thirds of the rebels are purged out, according to Zechariah, one-third of the nation confess its long, long rejection of Christ, its long blasphemy of God, and they will be saved. This is the stunning reality of the future for the nation Israel. There's one other thing that I want to do to help you see verse 6 in another way. In verse 6, we have the deepest recognition of sin. They talk about their attitudes, they will, when they say we had the wrong estimation of him. We esteemed him or considered him or thought of him or reckoned him. In other words, our thinking was corrupt. We were wrong in what we thought about him. They talk about behaviors. That's the transgressions and iniquities. And they talk about deprivations. Sinners recognize this. They lack well-being. They lack shalom. They lack peace with God. They had no, as Isaiah 54 calls it, covenant of peace which couldn't be shaken. And they also lacked wholeness, spiritual health. They were sick. Chapter 1 says sick from head to toe, sick in sin. So they understand those issues, the corrupt thinking, corrupt behavior, and the absence of all that is good. They know that. But there's something else that a sinner must come to grips with. And that is, that it isn't just a matter of how we think, attitudes. It isn't just a matter of what we do. It isn't just a matter of what we lack. Confession of sin gets down to the bottom line. It is a matter of who we are. The problem is in our nature, and that's where verse 6 comes in. It's in our nature. It is more profound than most would recognize looking at this section. This part of the confession looks not at the manifestations of sin, but the cause. Here's the problem. All of us are like sheep, and we've gone astray. Each of us has turned to his own way. And he says it's in our nature. Sheep act like sheep. Sheep don't act like anything but sheep. We're acting consistently with our nature. And in fact, they will find a parallel in sheep. Sheep are stupid, defenseless, helpless, wanderers. They don't get in flocks like geese, and they don't hang around in herds like cows. They don't stay together. So they're a good analogy. They have built into them a tendency to wander away from security and safety and provision and wander off, not in a group, but all by themselves, each going his own way. They follow that internal impulse that leads them away from all that is safe and secure and helpful. Our problem is deep in our nature. We are like sheep, defenseless, stupid, helpless wanderers. Remember in Matthew 9:36, Jesus looked at the people and said, they're like sheep without what? shepherd. They're just going their own way, following their own sinful path that their nature dictates. They follow the intuition of their own wretched fallenness. That's what sinners do. It's what sinners do. I mean, how many options do sinners have? Huh? Today, how many do you have? Well, there's no end to the options. You can follow your own way. And without Jesus Christ, you will. You'll follow the path of sin that you choose. You'll go your own way like a sheep does. Oh, there'll be some others that are going your way, so you'll eventually bump into them. But it's all very personal and very independent. This is how sheep function. And this is part of a true confession, folks. This is a genuine repentance that recognizes that the evidences of sin betray a nature of sin. Gathering all that guilt and all that just punishment and, as it were, dying for not only what we've done, but who we are. Jesus bears the full weight of our sinfulness on himself in the sense that he takes the punishment of God. That's what the verse says at the end. The Lord has caused the iniquity of us all fall on him. Our evil deeds, our evil thoughts, our evil deprivations, and our evil nature. For all of that, the servant of Jehovah bears the full weight of punishment. That's what it says. The Lord has caused the iniquity of us all to fall on him. The Lord God himself chose the sacrificial lamb, the servant Messiah. The sacrificial lamb, the servant Messiah, was voluntarily willing to submit himself to become the vicarious substitute. God caused him then to pick up all the guilt that belonged to us and take the full fury of divine wrath. Five different ways in those verses, five different ways it speaks of the vicarious substitutionary provision of Jesus Christ dying in our place. This is the heart of the gospel. Now, just a footnote, it wasn't the sin that killed him. It was God who killed him. It wasn't the sin. He didn't have any sin. He was sinless, holy, harmless, undefiled, separate from sinners. Sin did not kill Jesus. God killed Jesus to pay for sin that he never committed, but that you did and I did. Jesus didn't die as a moral influence showing the power of love. Jesus didn't die as an example of sacrifice for a noble cause. Jesus didn't die as nothing more than Christus Victor. That was a theory that came out in the 1930s and it's still around. Jesus didn't die because we are victims trapped in unjust circumstances and need to be rescued. There's only one way to understand the death of Christ, and that is under the principle of penal substitution. He was our substitute to take the penalty for our sins, to satisfy the justice of God.
6: 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Now for the entire Grace to You staff, I'm Phil Johnson with a question. Is there anything more tragic than when someone is sent to jail, or worse, executed for a crime he didn't commit? Of course, that's exactly what happened to Christ at Calvary. And if you're a Christian, that miscarriage of justice is cause for your rejoicing. See what I mean tomorrow. It's another half hour of unleashing God's truth, one verse at a time, on Grace to You.
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0: This is American Family News. I'm Robert Thornton. The suspect charged with killing UnitedHealthcare CEO Brian Thompson could soon agree to a plea deal. Here's Fox's Brian Yenes.
1: Luigi Mangione's lawyers and federal prosecutors asked for a last-minute conference tomorrow at 11 a.m. as the New York Times and the New York Post both report Mangione is expected to plead guilty under a federal deal. Mangione faces two federal interstate stalking charges resulting in Brian Thompson's death, carrying a maximum of life in prison without parole. But if Mangione accepts a plea deal, it not only cancels the January federal trial, but could also end his state trial because of New York's double jeopardy law, because the state case is where Mangione faces actual murder charges.
0: Flock Safety announced today that it is making changes to its platform intended to quell privacy concerns and address documented abuses of its system by some members of law enforcement. It's a surveillance technology company that has been increasingly under scrutiny from lawmakers from both parties, civil liberties advocates, and citizens. The company operates a vast nationwide network of automated cameras that record the license plate numbers and other characteristics of all passing vehicles every day. With the midterm elections approaching, things are heating up in Michigan. Here's Fox's Alexis McAdams.
2: This is a critical Senate race with Democrat Abdul El-Sayed facing off against Republican Mike Rogers. El-Sayed accusing Rogers of being too afraid to debate him. So what else do? Well, you go on social media and you challenge him to a football game. El-Sayed challenged Rogers to a tackle football showdown. But in the past, he compared American football to the slave trade and says football is full of toxic masculinity. Rogers says El-Sayed hates everything that Michiganders love. And in a state where football is a big part, like Michigan State, to the University of Michigan, and then everyone there watches the Detroit Lions on Sundays, those comments could really hit a nerve with voters.
0: A case out of Durham, North Carolina, is fueling intense debate about the safety and regulation of mail-order abortion drugs. More from AFN's Chris Woodward.
3: Authorities charged a young couple after an 18-year-old woman allegedly took abortion medication at 31 weeks of pregnancy. First responders found the prematurely delivered infant with a pulse inside a bathroom before rushing the infant to the hospital. Talking about this on Washington Watch, Dr. Christina Francis of Pro-Life OBGYNs said the case exposes severe blind spots created by deregulation.
4: In-person dispensing is no longer required for the abortion pill since the FDA removed that requirement in 2021. And this case shows how little oversight there really is, that this 18-year-old girl who, you know, I'm guessing was scared and got online and saw, oh, I can get abortion pills and was able to get them at 31 weeks of pregnancy. When a baby can survive with medical support outside of mom nearly 100% of the time.
3: While the FDA has approved abortion pills only up to 10 weeks of gestation, Dr. Francis warned that taking these drugs later in a pregnancy poses severe physical dangers to the mother, particularly due to increased blood flow to the uterus in later stages.
4: So the higher the risk to her of hemorrhage.
3: Francis argued that without physical exams or ultrasound verification of gestational age, mail order systems fail to protect vulnerable patients. She's urging federal officials to reinstate strict protocols immediately. I'm Chris Woodward.
0: Indiana Governor Mike Braun declared a statewide disaster emergency today to free up additional resources after a week of rough weather. Some state roads and communities in eastern Indiana were still flooded this morning after five flash flood emergencies were issued yesterday. The summer heat is to continue for parts of the central and southern U.S. Afternoon temperatures will peak in the upper 90s to low 100s. Meanwhile, the National Weather Service says areas of the Midwest and Mid-Atlantic could see very heavy rainfall tomorrow. And that includes parts of Iowa all the way down into North Carolina and Virginia. Stocks were up today. The Dow was up 70. The S&P added 50. The Nasdaq climbed 215. West Texas Intermediate crude was down to about $81 a barrel. That is all our time for now. Find more news at AFN.net.
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6: Thank you for joining me. It is, again, the Tuesday edition of Point of View, and we're going to start by talking about these elections, because today, the last kind of set of primary elections on Tuesday, August 11th, six different states. We'll be watching a number, and we'll spend some time tomorrow talking about that. You can think of course, Wisconsin. You have the Democratic governor primary, Francesca Kong. I think she's going to win, but we'll see. We'll be looking, of course, at Minnesota, a Senate race there as well. And if you even see what is going on there in the Senate race, I thought it would be at least worth a mention that in Minnesota, President Trump decided to put his rather winning endorsement record at stake by backing the MyPillow CEO, Mike Lindell. And don't think that's going to happen, but you never know. We'll see how that all unfolds itself. Our listeners in South Carolina are well aware of the fact that you, of course, have Darlene Graham deciding to run not only for filling the seat, but again to run against two congressmen, a former governor, a number of others. Again, Ralph Norman, 5th Congressional District, Russell Fry, the 7th Congressional District, the former governor, Mark Sanford. So all sorts of things happening there in places where we broadcast. Of course, since I last week was up in the Northeast, there are also going to be primaries in Connecticut and Vermont. And not to forget those of you in the state of Alabama who are listening today will also have a primary. So there will be a lot to talk about, probably more tomorrow, but I thought it would be good. Originally, we had Victoria Churchill scheduled for the second hour. Some things changed, and when she said she'd be available at the beginning, you might remember when I was broadcasting from New Hampshire last week, we talked about, of course, the election of Abdel El-Sayed in Michigan and what that might mean. So let me bring to the microphone now, because that fits into her schedule. Victoria Churchill's been on the program many times, a political journalist, and also a political reporter for the Daily Mail. If you go to our website right now, you can see her latest article, Abdel Sayed's razor-thin Michigan victory as Republicans eye new way to save the Senate. So, Victoria, welcome back to Point of View.
7: Thanks so much for having me back. Always great to be on with you.
6: Let's, if we can, go with your opening statement that President Trump actually referred to Abdel Sayed as a communist loser who hates Jews in Israel, and then also said that this would be great news for the Republican Party. For people that don't follow politics, and for almost all of our listeners, except the significant few that are in the state of Michigan, how is this particular election last week boding better and boding well for the Republicans? Can you explain that?
7: Yeah, absolutely. So Michigan is one of these states where we have seen the clash between the more moderate or establishment wing of the Democratic Party contrasted with the more progressive, more outsider wing of the party. They had Abdel El-Sayed, who, of course, ended up being the winner last week. He faced off against Haley Stevens. She is a current member of Congress in the U.S. House of Representatives, and she went ahead and, she unfortunately pulled short in that race. But Abdel El-Sayed came out with a razor-thin victory in that race. And they had a very tough fight leading up to the primary. There was also a third candidate who was in the race up until just a few weeks before up before Election Day, to the point where she was actually still on the ballot. That was Mallory McMorrow. She was a member of the state legislature in that state. And it was actually interesting because she did still pick up some votes on Election Day because she remained on the ballot. And so, there's kind of a question of if she hadn't been on the ballot, could the result have been a little bit different, because she had, actively stopped campaigning and dropped out of the race by that point. But the split between McMorrow and El-Sayed was thought of that they would split the more progressive vote versus Stevens would come out with a win for, kind of the establishment, maybe the older voters. But while all of that was playing out, Republican Mike Rogers, he got Trump's endorsement pretty early on. That cleared the field for him to the point where he was a presumptive nominee and then eventually became the nominee without, much, if any, of a primary fight on his side. So the Republicans in Michigan have been, kind of biding their time, waiting to see who they would be facing off with. And when you look at Democrats like Haley Stevens, she's backed by some groups like Farm Bureau, of course, one was brought up a lot in the campaign is AIPAC. It's the American Israel Public Affairs Committee, which, you know, is important to point out, is actually made up of American citizens who support the state of Israel. I know there's kind of some mixed rhetoric around that. So, you know, I always try to set the record straight for people that may have some confusion on that. But, you know, even groups like Farm Bureau, you know, agriculture groups, maybe even some union groups that sometimes endorse on both sides of the aisle, particularly the more moderate members who they think can really be the difference makers on those issues. Pretty much all those groups came out for Stevens. And so, you know, she would have been a lot tougher of a fight for Republicans to go up against because she is kind of more of a known entity. She, you know, like I said, has a record, which is, you know, pretty well matched up, I think, at least with what the voters of Michigan, at least the voters of her district, like to see. Versus El Sayed, you know, he's a little bit out there in his viewpoints. And the thing that I always like to point out is that he also seems to be quite hypocritical. You know, he said some unfavorable things about landlords, but he himself has properties that he rents out not only in Michigan, but also overseas in the Middle East and in India. You know, he wants to have Medicare for all, but his wife, who is a doctor, doesn't take Medicare for her patients. And so, you know, there's just some quite expansive hypocrisies that I think really underscore that wing of the Democratic Party, which is, you know, they want rules for thee, but not for me. But he was able to get through the primary with a bunch of kind of fun, fancy slogans of, you know, keeping money out of politics, having Medicare for all. And people caught on to that message, particularly younger voters, which is why he's ended up being the nominee.
6: Yes. Well, again, we're going to come to a break in just a minute, but let's see if we can give people a little bit of a sense of Michigan. Now, my listeners in Michigan know this, but I remember one time when I brought my wife to Michigan because I was up there speaking, and we had been at Kalamazoo and Muskegon, and we hadn't been to Traverse City. And finally, my wife turns to me and says, "How is this a blue state? I mean, this is very conservative." So, well, I haven't taken you to Detroit. I haven't taken you to Ann Arbor. And that is, I think, the difference. When we come back from the break, I want to talk about that for a minute because, yes, Abdul Hossein did very well in maybe Lansing or Ann Arbor, places like that in Detroit. But you have to, first of all, win the entire state. And so that's significant. And the fact that it was a very narrow victory, I want to get your thoughts about that. But also talking about how this is one of those states which I think a lot of money is going to pour in because, as you point out in your article, and I do encourage people to read your article, a very good article that appeared, of course, in the Daily Mail about the fact that we had Bernie Sanders show up, Elizabeth Warren show up, Alexandria Ocasio-Cortez, and a number of others. And on the other side, though, of course, this is the possibility many people are seeing for a Republican pickup, as you talk about in your piece, when you begin to look at what is going to unfold, because the Republican Mike Rogers has been backed by a number of groups, and you even had the Vice President J.D. Vance make some comments about this. So let's take a break. When we come back, we'll continue our conversation with Victoria Churchill.

0: prime example of natural selection. Supposedly, as the trees in English countryside began to be covered with coal pollution in the mid-1800s, the light-coloured tree trunks became darker. The peppered moth exists in two varieties, black and white, and was said to rest on the tree trunks. As the trunks turned black, the white variety was more easily seen and picked off by the birds, leaving the black variety to multiply. Students were told that this was natural selection in action. But since the 1980s, numerous studies of moth populations and how they live have called the use of the peppered moth as an example of evolution into serious question. Several additional population studies in polluted and unpolluted forests show little correlation between whether there are lighter or darker moths. After pollution control laws went into effect in England, the population of dark moths decreased in the north but increased in the south. Worse is the fact that these moths do not rest on the tree trunks, but remain hidden under the branches higher in the tree. The moths in the famous photograph of a pair of moths resting on a tree, shown in every biology textbook, were actually glued to the tree trunk to provide the picture. Well, let's not give away the treasures of the truth, God's inherent word, for the false treasure of the earthly theories which deny our Creator.
1: For stunning imagery, reference articles, or to listen to today's Creation Moment again, download the Creation Moments app on your phone or visit creationmoments.com. 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
3: 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We're not simply passing down assets, we're passing down a testimony of God's provision. Ecclesiastes 2:21 says, "We may leave everything to be enjoyed by someone who did not toil for it." 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
5: Our word for today comes from Psalm 67. God be merciful to us and bless us and cause His face to shine upon us, that Your way may be known on earth, Your salvation among the nations. Let the peoples praise You, O God. Let all the peoples praise You. O let the nations be glad and sing for joy, for You shall judge the people righteously and govern the nations on earth. Let the peoples praise You. Oh God, let all the peoples praise You. Now notice the progression of this psalm, the request, the reason, and the result. A request for God's mercy, His blessing, His presence and favor. The reason for the request is that the world would know the ways of God, that the world may know the salvation of God. And the result, the nations will be glad under God's righteous rule, and the nations will praise God. Our prayer should be centered not merely on receiving God's blessings, but on making Him known and glorified.
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7: Once again with us, Victoria Churchill. If you go to the website, pointofview.net, scroll down, you will see, of course, she's a political journalist. We have a link to Facebook, to X, Instagram, and TikTok, in case you are interested in learning a little bit more about her. We also have posted her piece that was in the Daily Mail. And, Victoria, let's come back to this, because this idea of being a razor-thin victory is significant, because you point out in your article that he, that is Abdul Syed, will have to win over the 47% of Democrats that voted against him. Now, in a typical primary, I might vote for individual, but if I don't exactly have that individual win, I vote for number two in the party, maybe. But he is very different than your typical Democrat, which is one of the reasons why the Republican Mike Rogers thinks this is a much easier race for him, and one of the reasons why Donald Trump and I think the nation is going to be looking at Michigan. What are your thoughts?
8: Well, I think what we're seeing in Michigan is also at the same time what we are watching potentially happen tonight in Minnesota. You know, there is also a

0: more establishment candidate. Actually, I think very much very similar to Haley Stevens, who we talked about in the earlier segment, running against a more progressive challenger. So we've got Angie Craig in Minnesota, who again is backed by some groups like Farm Bureau, like AIPAC, which back both Democrats and Republicans. And she is going up against Peggy Flanigan. Flanigan is the current lieutenant governor of Minnesota. And, you know, it's interesting that she actually has not been endorsed by the governor, Tim Walz. And, you know, it's interesting because Tim Walz's wife, Gwen Walz, actually came out with an endorsement for Craig a couple of weeks ago, but he himself has not weighed in. And I really do wish I had a better kind of more kind of inside his team sourcing into the Minnesota legislature, which, you know, covering Washington, I don't necessarily have. But, you know, I wonder if that was a way for him to not have, you know, the scandals that he has been tied to, particularly with the
1: Good
0: fraud
1: point.
0: and things that actually have been investigated in Washington earlier this year, seeing, you know, whether those things could potentially drag Flanigan down. Or is it because he doesn't think that she has the confidence? So, you know, either way, I don't think an endorsement from him would have helped, but it's still very notable that he has not voiced an opinion in this race. And then his wife actually endorsed, you know, seemingly at least against his potential pick, who, you know, I guess, or who he would have naturally assumed to have been backing in his lieutenant governor.
1: And I might just mention he's not running for re-election because of the scandals. And it looks like Amy Klobuchar would be there. So we will have spent some time talking about Minnesota. And of course, we always depend upon you for some of that. But what about this, if you will, it seems like an uphill battle for Abdul Syed. But you've been looking at this. You've written a very good piece that goes on for about 2.5 pages. Help us understand a little bit more, because most of our listeners are not in the state of Michigan, although we have a couple of great radio stations there. And so they might begin to wonder why all of a sudden so much national attention will focus on Michigan. But I think this race, as you've identified, may be one of those key races that would allow Republicans to retain the Senate. Is that fair?
0: Yeah, absolutely. So, you know, Republicans currently have 53 seats. The Senate Republican campaign arm chairman, Tim Scott of South Carolina, he was on some news shows over the weekend talking about how he actually thinks that his party will end up with 54 seats after the midterms, which I think is a little bit of a bold prediction. And, you know, I also think that, of course, he has to say that because he has to raise money and he has to convince donors of that message. But, you know, we even have polling of our own at Daily Mail that says Republicans are down on the generic ballot. But of course, that is important because that is also paired with the fact that Republicans are raising a lot more money than their Democrat counterparts, either in swing congressional districts or nationwide. You know, the RNC is flush with cash versus the DNC. I think like took out a debt against their building, was the story I wrote a couple weeks ago. So, you know, the Republicans definitely have the cash on hand, so they're going to be doing the messaging in all of these seats, including in Michigan, you know, going down the line candidate by candidate to see how they can win all these races individually and not so much as, you know, a national message. But I think, you know, in states like Michigan and Minnesota, the messaging might be similar, particularly if they end up with these more progressive nominees, like Michigan has ended up with. And now, you know, if Minnesota follows suit, I think that's going to make the case a lot easier for Republicans, you know, just because some of these candidates, these socialist progressive Democrats, really seem to be kind of at odds with what everyday Americans like. You know, of course, with Francesca Hong, who you mentioned earlier, she's had, you know, comments about hating Thanksgiving. Abdul Syed, just some clips of him have come out in the past couple of days of saying, you know, he hates fireworks on the 4th of July and he
1: I know.
0: thinks football is stupid. So, like, these things are super
1: Not
0: core
1: helpful.
0: to, you know, they're not helpful. They're super core to American identity. You know, at least how I
1: Yes.
0: view it, but particularly in those states, right? I mean, you can't be a lawmaker from Michigan and say you hate football. That's like you know, that other person I covered a few months ago in Nashville, who's running in that special election seat, that, you know, said, well, you know, it's stupid that there's all these bachelorette parties in Nashville, and that there's, you know, people that go up and down Broadway being drunk. Like, just don't go to Broadway if you don't want to go around drunk people. That would be, you know, my take on that. Like, that's just something that's just so integral to the brand of the city, you know, and of course, for economic things, it brings in a heck ton of revenue. So why would you be so outwardly against it? I just think that's a little bit, you know, not really having the pulse of on the voters and the people in the community that you want to represent if you have viewpoints like that.
1: Well, again, I think what we are dealing with is a phenomenon. Just before I let you go, you are certainly an individual that we've depended on for our young voices and for our next generation roundtable. So for just a minute, since you are the younger of the two of us, maybe help us understand a little bit of why it is that the younger people, in this case in Ann Arbor or Lansing or places like that, or in New York or in Colorado, a variety of other places, are convinced that electing a Democratic socialist is even better than electing a progressive Democrat. Can you help us at least understand the mindset, even though you may disagree with it?
0: Yeah, I mean, I think their point of view, you know, to take a note from the show, I think their point of view is that, you know, they think that the system is broken. And so the only way to see the things happen that they want to happen in their lives is to have people that are just going to turn the system completely upside down. Versus, you know, I am somebody who particularly is an immigrant to this country that realizes, you know, of course, there's silly self-serving people in the U.S. political system. But overall, it's, you know, one of the greatest things that exists, I think, on this planet. You know, again, that I'm not saying that it's perfect, but I think it's a lot better than what happens in a lot of other countries. Both my parents grew up in the former Soviet Union. So, you know, I'd much rather be living here under this system than under what they grew up. With, and, you know, I think I participate in that every single day as a journalist and a reporter and exercising my First Amendment rights and, you know, freedom of speech and freedom of press. So, you know, just those core American values are very integral to how I live my life. But I think a lot of folks in my generation, unfortunately, don't see it that way. And, you know, the other flip side of it is I think so many people, I think particularly in those areas that you mentioned, like the super blue, super heavy, you know, college towns and things like that, I think honestly a lot of people were taught in school not how to think but what to think. And so by the time they got to college, their minds were just primed for, you know, just regurgitating whatever information was given to them by professors who, you know, as I was starting out my journalism career, I worked at an organization called Campus Reform, and their whole thing was identifying liberal bias on college campuses. And, right. You know, they would do these reports every year of how much, you know, how much professors were donating to candidates. And it was like 98 or 99% of political donations were going to Democrats. So it's, you know, it's understandable why people have absorbed these ideologies. And, you know, of course, what I really came to realize is that a lot of these professors, because they've grown up in these college towns and lived their lives there for most of them, you know, they've also never really lived in the real world. And so at the same time, you have these professors that are telling these students how to go out and be successful in life, but they've never really even had to live real life. And so the irony of that, I think, isn't really lost on me either.
1: Well, again, we've always talked about some of the lines that people have used about that idea that if you're under 20, over 30 and those kinds of things. And again, if you don't have skin in the game, well, that makes a great deal of sense. Well, as always, thank you for your flexibility, Victoria. I know you're going to head on to a meeting, but it's always great to have you on the program. And I look forward to the next opportunity. Let's, if we can, real quickly take a break. And when we do so, let me point you again to our take action item, protect privacy against flock cameras. If you have not had a chance to read some of that material, we of course sent out an email about that as well. And this is, again, as I've pointed out before, one camera is a tool, 100,000 cameras, and these cameras are digital surveillance. So I would encourage you to contact your member of Congress, and we give you that information on our website. Let's take a break. We'll be back with more right after this.
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1: Back once again, we're going to spend some time talking about a couple of other very important issues. But as a program note, let me mention that next hour we have Max Lucado with us. His new book, Unbreakable Courage, Strong Faith in an Age of Anxiety, Chaos, and Exhaustion, learning some lessons from Elisha, and then some of the material I was going to cover at the first of the program, we'll cover at the end, because a lot of issues in the news that we can talk about. But I want to bring to the microphone now Ty Perry. He's serves with the group Friends of Israel Gospel Ministry and also serves on the staff there as the field ministries manager for the North American Ministries. He's an individual that oftentimes speaks in churches and in Christian colleges about Israel and the Jewish people. And I might also mention that he's the host of a podcast as well as a columnist for Israel, My Glory. And since we have so far been talking about Michigan because of the conversation we had with Victoria Churchill about Abdul Assad, I might mention that Ty Perry also lives in the state of Michigan, on which we were talking about their primary last week. And, of course, we're going to be talking about many of the primaries taking place tonight. We'll talk about those tomorrow. But we first of all want to welcome to the microphone Ty Perry. Thank you for joining us today here on Point of View.
4: Well, it's a privilege, Kirby. Thank you for having me today.
1: I have mentioned before, and we have done some interviews in the past with Friends of Israel Gospel Ministry, but before we get into a way in which our listeners can be helpful to Israel, can you just give us an overview of this organization? Because we do have a link which will take people to a couple of different websites. We have one, Friends of Israel, FOI.org. So that is one that you can click on. There is a second one that gives a chance for you to find out a little bit more about how you can donate. We'll talk about donating more than just money, even blood, in just a minute, but give people an understanding a little bit more of Friends of Israel and what that entails.
4: Sure. Well, the Friends of Israel was founded back in 1938 in response to the Holocaust as Christian businessmen and pastors in the Philadelphia area read the reports of what the Jewish communities of Eastern Europe and Europe broadly were facing. And they mobilized the church to collect aid and to send it over to the suffering Jewish people at that time. And since that time, that's really been our heart, meeting both the physical and the spiritual needs of the Jewish people while equipping and educating the church to mobilize to do the same.
1: Well, again, I just think it's a wonderful ministry. And at the same time, you've got to understand that it's become controversial. I never anticipated that it would, but I've had individuals that listen to this program say, we should not support Israel and the rest, and I'd love to get your thoughts about that. But for the people, Ty, that say, well, I've always wanted to support Israel, what can I do? I've got a picture of you here at First Baptist Church of Rochester, Michigan. in which you're actually giving blood. And so that is something that had never thought about before. And certainly if Israel ever experiences a blood shortage, blood that's even collected here can be sent to assist those individuals. So explain that. This is a fascinating dynamic that I had never thought about before. And that was one of the reasons why I wanted to bring you on the program.
4: Yes, well, I appreciate that. This was a unique opportunity. Being a Christian who loves the Jewish people, loves Israel, I wanted to have some type of an outreach for our church to be able to honor this people from whom we've received so much. And in speaking with some leaders in our local Jewish community in the Metro Detroit area, through an organization called the Magen David Adom, which is essentially the Red Cross of Israel, but it's the Red Star of David of Israel.
1: Mm-hmm.
4: I learned that if churches like ours wanted to hold blood drives to benefit our local community, so the blood would stay in the local community, unless there is a need in Israel. And so by holding these blood drives, they would essentially act as an insurance policy for the Jewish people, for the state of Israel, if there was ever a catastrophe in which they needed more of a blood supply than they had themselves. And that's really where this came from. Our church leadership got on board right away, as this was a tangible way to show our support for Israel and our love for the Jewish people. And it was a great success for the church and for the broader community, as well as for Israel.
1: Well, again, I just never thought about this. Again, Magen David Adom. And that is something that people could do in their own community. So, again, if people are saying, oh, I never thought about that. That's something we could do at our own church. Or maybe our church already has a blood drive. I know even at an organization that I work with in the morning before I come to Point of View, they oftentimes will have one of those vans or one of those buses come up for a blood drive. So you sometimes don't even have to get into a car to give blood. Talk about how someone else could do what you have been able to do up there in Michigan.
4: Yes, I would encourage people to do this. So you can go to savinglivesinisrael.org. That is a website run by the Magen David Adom, or the MDA, and reach out to their representatives here in the United States about your interest in hosting a drive. You know, Kirby, I was shocked to learn that our church in Rochester, just north of Detroit, we're only the second church in the entire country that's ever hosted a drive like this. So there is a need for churches to do this. Usually it's synagogues and other Jewish institutions. But if anyone's interested in hosting one of these at their church, they can go to savinglivesinisrael.org, contact the MDA that way, and they do a wonderful job of walking you through step-by-step really a pretty easy process for hosting a drive in your own community.
1: Let's, McCann, just for a minute, talk about why we would want to do that. Because as we encourage people to go to our website, pointofview.net, or they can go just immediately to foi.org. Either way, they will find a link. One of the things they will find is a piece, Why Christian Zionists Really Support Israel. Now, we have done some programs on that. We have both a booklet on Israel, as well as a booklet on Zionism. But it does seem to me that in the world around us today, what before was sort of something that most churches would accept, this idea of supporting Israel has become much more controversial. And so it might be worth just talking about, well, why would we want to do a blood drive? Why would we want to do an outreach of the gospel in Israel? And yet I think that is something that's just at the very core of the ministry that you're involved with.
4: It is. I think this is rooted in the scriptures. I mean, I know it is. That's what motivates us as believers to want to support the Jewish people in Israel. And it really comes from the Abrahamic covenant, where God promises to Abram, and this is reiterated, by the way, to Isaac and to Jacob. It's a covenant passed on from generation to generation, where God says that he will bless those who bless Abram and his descendants. He will curse those who curse him. And that idea is really of honoring this people. But I would say even more than that, I can speak for myself. I don't seek to be a blessing to the Jewish people only so I can get something from it. It's actually because of the last part of Genesis 12:3, where it says, "And in you all the families of the earth will be blessed." For me, Kirby, my support for Israel, for the Jewish people, is an overflow of gratitude for them, because it's through them, as Paul writes in Romans 3, that we have the oracles of God, the word of God. The Messiah has come through them. And as we read the scriptures, what we see is that whether Israel is faithful or not, God is always faithful to them. He's faithful to his promises. And as those who want to reflect the heart of God toward anybody, we need to make sure that we also have the same heart for the Jewish people that God does. And so when we see Israel, the nation, or the Jewish people throughout the world being persecuted or suffering, Christians, those who know their Bibles and love the Messiah of Israel, Jesus, we should be the very first ones to step up and to support them in any way we can. And in this particular example, giving blood, a very practical way to demonstrate that support and love.
1: Let me just take a break, and when we come back, we'll get back into some of those issues. I might just mention some of the resources that we have. One, of course, is the booklet on Israel, and of course, we've done Outlook magazines on that. So if any of that is of help, this one I wrote actually 2 years ago, just because I began to see after the Hamas attack on Israel, all sorts of misstatements about the land and Israel and the rest. And then the most recent one that just came out recently is the one on Zionism, which is based in large part on the book by Michael Redelnik, who is at Moody Bible Institute. His book is How Should Christians Think About Israel? This is sort of like the Cliff Notes version of that, in case you have said, well, I don't really understand what Zionism is, don't really understand why we should support Israel. I hear Tucker Carlson saying some things. I see Candace Owens saying some things. How do I think about that? These are some resources we make available to you because you have legitimate questions and you deserve reasonable answers. So let's take a break. We'll continue our conversation with Ty Perry right after this.

0: Welcome to today's encouragement from Our Daily Bread. Jesus' Witness was written by John Blaise and read by Stephen Tabor.
1: I've heard it said, we can't make our children believe. We can only give our children reason to believe what we believe. That's a wise observation, but how do we do it? Of all people to take parenting advice from, the Apostle Paul is seldom the first choice. It's likely that he had no children. Parents often prefer to hear from someone who's been there, done that. Yet Paul, or Saul, has something to teach us here. Saul had been on his way to persecute Christians when Christ intervened. This man fell to the ground, blinded. Soon, he was visited by Ananias, who restored his sight and explained his mission, saying in Acts 22, "The God of our ancestors has chosen you to know his will and to see the righteous one and to hear words from his mouth. You will be his witness to all people of what you have seen and heard." Saul, later called Paul, did witness, and God gave him a quiverful of spiritual offspring. His parenting approach was to share what he'd seen and to pray. Whether parenting our own children or interacting with others, we can't make them believe. Rather, we witness with our words and lives as to what we've seen and heard, and we pray. Our God, who sent Paul to the Gentiles, sends us with the same instruction: witness so they may believe. Then entrust them to our Father who loves them. Today's encouragement was provided by Our Daily Bread Ministries.
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5: Back for a few more minutes with Ty Perry. 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So lots of ways in which you can learn more about this organization, the Friends of Israel Gospel Ministry. Of course, as I said before, found a wonderful picture. I guess this was on Facebook here of you actually giving blood. And I thought for a minute, since we were talking about this whole idea, going to, say, Romans 11, the Apostle Paul asks the question, has God rejected his people? He says, by no means, for I myself am an Israelite, a descendant of Abraham, member of the tribe of Benjamin, goes on to give his argument, and then goes to also, by the time you get to verse 11, talking about how Gentiles then are grafted in. So there is still a place for the nation of Israel. There's also a place for Christians to have an outreach to Israel. And so talk about the extent of the ministry that you have, because some people might say, I'd like to give blood, might like to give my time, my talent, even my treasure. How can they get involved with you?
6: Yeah, so Friends of Israel has a variety of opportunities for that, and our heart is for the physical as well as the spiritual comfort of the Jewish people. And that means teaching them about the scriptures and of the Messiah of whom the prophets speak. One of the best resources we have at the Friends of Israel is an online 9-week course. It's all free. It's called Bridges. And it's a training program that helps believers to better understand the history, the culture, and the theology of the Jewish people, and then to equip them to be better able to minister to the needs of the Jewish people in their lives. And this has been going on for the last few years. It's been tremendously helpful to churches and to individuals, and we've found that it really has mobilized the church to not only have the theology, the proper theology as it concerns Israel, but also to have proper actions. And folks can find that at foi.org/bridges on the Friends of Israel's website.
5: And again, if you just go to our link, of course, you can also hit the resources, and there is an opportunity to get a subscription to Israel My Glory. There are video resources. There's a streaming video that's available, a digital video, a very good piece as well on who is Jesus, because that, of course, is the core issue. And this is an important question to know how to answer that question as well. And many of us have Jewish friends. We don't always know what to say, how to maybe have a conversation. And again, going back to even the book of Romans, this was a problem in Paul's day. Why is it that Israel seems, and why do these Jewish people seem to be blind to the Messiah? And so, of course, I could also hold up another book that we have on Messianic prophecies fulfilled in Jesus. But there are just a lot of resources that are available, and people should take advantage of that, because even if they don't go to Israel, and we sometimes have trips that go to Israel and might do one in the future, that is certainly not necessary, because most of us have Jewish friends, neighbors, coworkers, family members that we have a chance to witness to as well. And so you are a resource for some of those, aren't you?
6: We are. We try to equip the church to be able to articulate the gospel, not only in the New Testament, but all throughout the Tanakh, the Old Testament as well. So we'd love to help believers be able to do that.
5: Well, one more point I thought we might make is that this is, I think, most unique thing I've ever heard of, and that is to give a blood drive. So it's a partnership that they do with you. They can go and find out a little bit more about Magen David Adom, MDA, or again, basically the Israeli Red Cross. And a lot of people that are already donating blood or thinking about that, seems like this would just be a really wonderful place for people to get involved. So again, you have all the resources. You gave the website once a moment ago. I know probably people didn't grab a pen, so I'm warning them now to grab a pen so they can find that website. So where could they go to find out more information? Of course, they can go right to, of course, Friends of Israel, but give us the direct website. So if somebody wants to contact you there, they can do so.
6: Yes. So certainly through the Friends of Israel website to contact us. But when it comes to doing the blood drive, going through the website savinglivesinisrael.org, that is a website put out by the MDA, the Magen David Adom. And you can learn all about the work of this great organization, both in Israel and what they're doing here in the United States. And contacting them, they will put you in touch with the appropriate people to host a blood drive of your own at your church or in your community. And it's very nice because many times local blood banks already have existing partnerships with the MDA.
5: Very good.
6: So you don't have to start from scratch. It's really a great opportunity.
5: So it's good to know, because a lot of people may walk in and say, well, I know what I want to do, but I don't know how to do it. So it seems like some of that already might be there as well. Well, Ty, if nothing else, was really unique. I saw this picture of you giving blood. And again, I'll hold it up for people that happen to be watching online for just a minute. And just to get an illustration of, sometimes people say, well, I don't know what to do, I want to help. And giving blood, that's pretty simple. And if you are one of those individuals that gives blood, I would encourage you to think about that. If you don't give blood, I would say, why not? If nothing else, we have demonstrated on more than one occasion with some of the information from Arthur Brooks and others that actually conservatives not only give more money than liberals, they also give more blood than liberals. Christians obviously give more blood than secularists. They've even said that if the entire country gave blood at the rate that conservatives give it, we probably would never have a blood shortage. So it says a lot about many of our listeners that are out there. And so just to, again, think about how you might get involved. So, Ty, thank you for joining us today here on Point of View.
6: Well, thank you so much, Kirby. Appreciate the opportunity.
5: Just before we take a break, let me mention that as you scroll down on our website, you'll see the guests. And, of course, we'll be talking about another guest in just a few minutes. That will be Max Lucado. But also, I might just mention, as you scroll down past the viewpoint section, you will see a take action section, and it says protect privacy against flock cameras. And this is something that we have been paying attention to because recently we had a chance to interview Representative Keith Self on the radio program here about his bill called the Privacy Act. And he's concerned about the fact that we have these AI-enhanced surveillance systems that include automatic license plate readers. Now, are there some benefits to that? Well, of course, if your truck was stolen or your car is stolen, lots of times you give a report to the police and they hope we find it. Sometimes it's being taken apart while you even file the report. But in this particular case, with the new technology, law enforcement might even be able to spot the thieves on camera before you even return home. We could see the value for an amber alert or a silver alert or something like that. But the problem is these cameras don't just read the plates of a stolen truck or a car. They also keep track of everybody, where you go to work, where you go to the store, where you go to church, where you go to a rally, when you go to a gun store. You can think all of a sudden, you know, in this world of surveillance, this is not a good idea. Here's the problem. One camera is a tool. More than 100,000 of them is another layer of digital surveillance. And again, the Privacy Act would require federal law enforcement to obtain a warrant. You know, we have this thing called the Fourth Amendment. And just because the Fourth Amendment is something from the 18th century, I think some people start believing that now because we have new technology, we have artificial intelligence, well, that doesn't matter anymore. No, it does. And so, again, if you would like to contact your representative, we're right now hoping that some people might want to be a co-sponsor on the Privacy Act. We would encourage you to go to the website, pointofview.net, and go to the Take Action section. Let's take a break. When we come back, we'll talk with our good friend, Max Lucado, coming up right after this.
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1: For American Family News, I'm Robert Thornton. The Justice Department is responding after a federal judge dismissed its anti-Semitism case against Harvard. More from Fox's Kristen Goodwin.
2: A U.S. district judge in Boston ruling the Justice Department's lawsuit claiming Harvard University failed to protect Jewish and Israeli students from harassment failed to show an ongoing violation of federal civil rights law. The government suing in March, alleging the school was in violation of Title VI of the Civil Rights Act of 1964. Harvard denying the claims, calling the suit retaliatory. The judge finding the government's complaint, which focused mostly on several incidents alleged in March of 2025, was too isolated and episodic. The DOJ says it disagrees with the ruling and is assessing next steps, stressing it's actively investigating anti-Semitism nationwide. Kristen Goodwin, Fox News.
1: A court order that struck down regulations on firearm suppressors and certain guns took effect today, after the DOJ did not file an appeal before a seven-day deadline set by a federal judge in Texas. The ruling allows people to purchase silencers, short-barreled rifles, short-barrel shotguns, and certain other firearms without registration, while also removing an extra layer of background checks. A Wisconsin conservative activist says there is a clear contrast between the two candidates running for governor this fall. AFN's Chad Groening has more.
3: The Associated Press called Milwaukee County Executive David Crowley a moderate in its article describing the win over far-left Democrat Socialist Francesca Hong for the Democratic Party nomination. Crowley will take on U.S. Representative Tom Tiffany, who was endorsed by President Donald Trump after easily winning the Republican nomination. Daniel Degner is president of Wisconsin Family Action.
4: We have a clear contrast. We have a candidate running for governor in Tom Tiffany who has been very strong on social conservative issues, has been really strong on saving women's sports, really strong on the life issue, really strong on all these really important issues for Christians.
3: But Degner says on the flip side, there is a Democrat who hardly supports moderate views.
4: We have a Democrat who has campaigned openly on advancing an LGBT agenda. We have a Democrat who is campaigning on advancing an abortion agenda. We have a Democrat who is campaigning on limiting school choice opportunities for families. And so I still think there's a clear contrast that's important for conservatives and Republicans to come out and vote this November.
3: Daner expects it will be a very tight race. I'm Chad Groening.
1: Outlet Texas Scorecard reports that Democrat U.S. Senate candidate James Tallarico now says he does not support gender manipulation surgeries for minors. But when Texas lawmakers voted to prohibit the procedures, Tallarico voted no. The 2023 vote is receiving renewed scrutiny as the Trump administration moves to cut off Medicaid funding for such procedures on children. Tallarico voted against Senate Bill 14, legislation prohibiting doctors from performing gender manipulation surgeries on minors, as well as prescribing puberty blockers and cross-sex hormones. A tropical system known as Lala is in the Pacific and is expected to hit Hawaii, bringing rain, flooding, big waves, and mudslides. Fox Weather's Mike Seidel reports.
5: The first hurricane watch issued here in the islands in 6 years, and it's only for the Big Island right now. So as winds come in tomorrow night and Saturday, we're going to squeeze out up to a foot of rain. So flash flooding, mudslides are a big concern. Also, big surf across all of the south and east-facing shores of the chain of the Hawaiian Islands. Been out there for 4 or 5 days, just sucking in dry air, so it hasn't been able to intensify. Storm moving west at 10, and it's about 700 miles east-southeast of Hilo.
1: There is a chance the storm could become a hurricane before it makes landfall. You better check your mini fridge. Kooluli has recalled roughly 250,000 of its fridges due to fire and burn hazards. According to a notice by the U.S. Consumer Product Safety Commission, the 10-liter and 15-liter mini fridges have an electric switch that can short-circuit. The company took reports of the products smoking, sparking, melting, overheating, and catching fire. A magnitude 3.8 earthquake struck the San Francisco Bay Area at 8:30 a.m. local time today. Shaking was felt in Oakland and San Francisco. See more news at AFN.net.
6: across America, live, this is Point of View. And now, Kirby Anderson.
7: Second hour, Dave, we'll spend some time as we can connect up with our good friend Max Lucado. I thought I would focus for just a few minutes on some of the articles that I was going to start the program with. But, of course, we moved Victoria Churchill to the very beginning. But one of those I mentioned yesterday, and if you think about the conversation we had yesterday about Iran, this is a real interesting set of circumstances. This piece by Dimitri Bolt says, Iran fears this Trump official more than any other. Here's why. And part of it has to do with the fact that the economic pressures being brought to Iran are very significant. And so as a result, I want to point you to that particular article. And a little bit later, we'll get into another one that we have on that as well. But we are privileged now to spend some time with our good friend Max Lucado, individual that you know, of course, as a best-selling author, over 150 million products in print, as well as an individual that has been all these years the teaching pastor at Oak Hills Church in San Antonio. And Max Lucado, thank you for joining us today here on Point of View.
8: Hello, Kirby. It's so good, as always, to hear your voice. I hope you're doing well.
7: I'm doing well. And, of course, we always want to know how you're doing, because we've almost always encouraged people to pray for your heart and your blood vessels. That's something I think about from time to time when I pray for you and hope you are doing well.
8: Well, that's so kind of you. You know, I'm doing great. I really am. I feel like I'm 71, closing in on 72 years old, but I'm feeling as healthy as I have in 20 years.
7: Wow.
8: I'm just by God's grace, I'm doing better. I'm sleeping better. I'm working out more. I'm trying to eat better. I've lost a few pounds. And I read a story the other day, Kirby, about a fella who climbed Mount Kilimanjaro at the age of 90 years old. And he said his goal is that when he dies, people who go to the funeral will say, hey, I just saw him last week. He looked great. I want to be like that.
7: We'll do our best to do so.
8: I'll do my best.
7: Again, the book is entitled Unbreakable Courage, Strong Faith in an Age of Anxiety, Chaos, and Exhaustion. And when I first heard about the book, I was thrilled because, Max, you may or may not know, I, of course, teach at Prestonwood Baptist Church, and we've had an 18-week series on Elijah and Elisha, and I was supposed to have finished it yesterday, but we'll actually finish it next week, which is a summary of all of that. So when you open up this book, and it's all about the kinds of things that we talk about so often when we talk about Elijah, or the things we preach about if we are fortunate enough to be on Mount Carmel. This is what your book is all about, isn't it?
8: I would have loved to have listened in on that series. Was this a series that you were bringing, or is it the entire church was studying Elijah and Elisha?
7: What they do is they require all the people that teach a Sunday school class, and I'm one of the teachers. You know Jack Graham, of course, you've been there as well, and so we've all been teaching through that.
8: Did Pastor Jack preach about Elijah?
7: No, he has. Well, he's done some in the past, but it's really something we do separate from the pulpit, which has been helpful to me because, Max, here's something else that's interesting. As we get into this, we have, here at Point of View, done actually three different interviews over the last couple of months on archaeology. This is kind of this golden age of archaeology. And we've talked about how, if you think about Nabob's vineyard, we have the archaeological evidence for that. We have an obelisk that shows King Jehu, as well as, of course, all sorts of other finds, including finding latrines in destroyed temples of Baal. So for people that say, well, again, Max Lucado is just telling stories out of a Bible that never really happened, we have archaeological evidence for the very things you're talking about in your book, don't we?
8: Isn't that the truth? And it is such a rich story. I cannot recall exactly when I became such an admirer of the story of Elijah, but it's probably about 15 years ago that I started rereading and rereading it, digging in and doing the research for this particular project. Really was a joy for me, Kirby, and I won't be telling you anything that you don't already know, but I do think that his story is a lot more relevant than people think. It was a dark, dark day in the history of Israel. The nation had given itself over to the worship of Baal and Asherah, and they had even participated. They would participate in temple prostitution and even child sacrifice, mm-hmm. terrible as that sounds. And then the worst of the worst, Ahab and Jezebel, the king and queen, underwrote the 850 false prophets by providing food and sustenance for them. And these are the children of Israel. I mean, it is a dark season. And there are times that we feel like we live in a dark world, and indeed we do. And the story of Elijah tells us, though, that every time there's a dark season, God has his Elijahs. And that's why stories like his give us encouragement.
7: Let's start out with the obvious one, and that is Ahab and Jezebel. God flexes his muscles. I think most people know that one as well, because that, of course, not only shows the power of God and our faithfulness, but in a few minutes we're going to talk about being down and discouraged. And that's one of the things I love about Elijah, because one minute you're learning about how to listen to God. Next minute you're learning how to be dependent upon God. Next minute you're learning about what to deal with this divine disruption. And in some respects, you're having to deal with depression and discouragement. He was all over the map. But let's, if we can, talk about this idea of Elijah-led level prayers after we take a break real briefly, because that's, of course, a story that many people know. And then we'll get into, of course, just after having this incredible and intense outreach,

just coming out right now, and you should be able to find it in your local bookstore. But if not, we have a place for you to get it in hardback and Kindle. And we're with our good friend for a few more minutes, Max Lucado, and I wanted to give you a chance to know about the book and encourage you to find out a little bit more about him and some of the resources that are available associated with that. So even though I'm coming to the end of my teaching on Elijah and Elisha, although I'm going to borrow some of it from this book next Sunday when I teach, I certainly want you to be able to use that and apply it to your life and also to the people that you may be ministering to as well. Again, Max Lucado, Unbreakable Courage, Strong Faith in an Age of Anxiety, Chaos, and Exhaustion. We'll continue our conversation with him right after this.

0: I'm Mary Lohman, and Fran is struggling with boredom with her job on today's episode of Fran and Jesus on the Job. She's unmotivated to work hard and give it her best effort because it's become routine and unchallenging, and she's bored. Her first challenge is to tackle the slippage of her work habits. That is never right for any reason. So she's aware that she must do good work regardless of how bored she may feel. Now she wants to seek some advice to find out if this is just a boring period she'll pass through or if she's truly bored with her job. I think I'll talk to my Bible study leader, Nancy, Fran decides. She's bound to have been through this in her own career. So she gives Nancy a call and they make a date to have lunch on Saturday. But it's only Wednesday and Saturday seems a long way off. When you're bored, time just drags. So now Fran must find a way to motivate herself through the rest of the week. So Fran asks herself, what can I do to make myself think correctly so that these feelings of boredom don't keep me from doing good work? I need to think of a creative approach to what I'm doing, Fran reasons, like doing it differently. She begins to think about this as she looks at a proposal that needs to be done for one of her clients. How could I do that proposal differently? Her creative juices start to flow, and instead of doing it in the same format as she always has, Fran comes up with a new approach. She calls her friend Andy in the art department and gets a little help from him, and before she knows it, she's into this project with enthusiasm. At the end of the day, she has her proposal almost completed, but it doesn't look like any other proposal she's ever done. Her friend Louise walks into her office as she's finishing, and she shows her the proposal. "Wow, Fran, that's really different," Louise says. "But I like it. Where'd you get that idea?" "If I tell you, you'll laugh, Louise," Fran says. "Don't tell me. I know. Jesus gave it to you," Louise laughs and rolls her eyes. "Yep, exactly right," Fran says. "My goodness, is it time to go home already? Where did this day go?" Sometimes we get in ruts and we don't have to be in those ruts. Try doing what you do every day with a different approach, and that will take away a lot of the boredom. Just changing the schedule and the routine can help. We'll complete this episode tomorrow. When you're struggling to move from where you are to where you want to be, working with a Christian coach can help. 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
2: Back once again with our friend Max Lucado, Unbreakable Courage. Publication date, August 11, which is today. So again, you should be able to find it in your local bookstore. But if not, we have quite a bit of information available to you on the website, pointofview.net. And Max, let's, if we can, talk about, of course, this very significant event in the life of Elijah, because Elijah certainly helps us understand the importance of what you call the Elijah level prayers. And it is important for us to recognize that even in the midst of uncertainty, even in the midst of darkness, God can still break through. And that's why we need to be people of prayer. Can you tell us more?
3: I would say that is our highest privilege.

0: Miss Kirby, I really do. And I long to be a man of prayer anywhere in the shadow of Elijah, because he had such a conviction about prayer. We think about the village of Zarephath where he went and he was cared for by the widow. The widow's son died. She retaliated. She got angry at him, kind of blamed Elijah, but he didn't respond. He immediately went into prayer, threw himself three times over the boy and prayed for him, prayed for him. The boy came to life. Now, he had no, Elijah, there was no precedent for this. Somehow he just knew that he could talk to God about anything. He prayed for the rain to hold off, and it did for 7 years. He prayed for the rain to return, and it did. He prayed. He was a man who interceded. He was one who communed with God. In fact, it occurs to me, and I don't think I mentioned this in the book. I'd like your thoughts on it, but you can't talk about his story without talking about his depression, you know, after the Mount Carmel incident.
1: Right.
0: When he fell into such a deep period of sadness that he actually said, "Lord, take me, and you're done with me." It didn't seem like right then he was that man of prayer. He was more a man of despair. And I wonder if he had treated that fear he had of Jezebel with prayer. It was a time in which he did not behave like Elijah behaves. But, you know, we all have those seasons. We all have those dark seasons, wilderness seasons. And if someone's in one right now, take courage, because Elijah shows us that God even comes to us when we are in a prayerless time. So call yourself out of it. Turn yourself to the Heavenly Father. Bow your knees. Bow your head. Tell him what's on your heart. Be like Elijah. He's remembered in the New Testament as one who prayed and God heard, and he was a man just like we are.
1: It is amazing to me that as I went through this series, and of course you can speak to this as well, we always think of Elijah as the forerunner of John the Baptist. But if you look at some of the miracles of Elijah and Elisha, these are miracles that Jesus did. And sometimes those of us that are Gentiles and maybe weren't as familiar with the Old Testament, we don't realize how they are seeing those miracles now happening in the life of Jesus. So there's a significant there. But since you did mention this, and we only have so much time before I know you're going on probably to your next interview, there is this, as you mentioned, a time in which you reach exhaustion and discouragement and depression. And if there's one lesson that I learned early on as a young Christian from somebody that I can't even remember now taught about this, that sometimes when you've been giving out and pushing and involved in spiritual warfare, and as an individual speaking on college campuses, there's spiritual warfare that I encountered, I was aware that sometimes when you're done, there's nothing left. There's nothing in the well. There's nothing left for you. And you, as a pastor and a preacher and as a traveling speaker, and even before that, a missionary, I know that you've probably had some of those experiences. And that's another very important aspect in your book about the fact that we as believers need to be aware of that, be prepared for that, and be praying about that as well.
0: We all have emotions, and Elijah had them as well. Soon after the famous Mount Carmel incident, soon after he prayed for the rain to return, and it did, soon thereafter he learned that Jezebel was out to get him. And yet, rather than respond with courage, he responded with fear, and he ran into hiding and ran for weeks, and finally fell exhausted beneath a tree. And the Lord in his great mercy, he could have said, "What else do I need to show you, Elijah?" But he didn't. In his great mercy, he sent an angel to give Elijah food and urge Elijah to rest. He brought him more food, gave him more rest. And that's what he needed. He was exhausted. He was depleted. And then you remember he got up and he went into the cave at Mount Horeb, and God called him out of the cave. And I think there's a lesson there that, when we're depressed or discouraged, we want to isolate ourselves. But really the opposite is needed. We need to be in community with others. And then God spoke to him, not through the wind or the fire, but through that still small voice. And he reminded Elijah later in the story that he had 7,000 others in Israel who had not bowed their knees to Baal? So he reminded Elijah, you're not alone. You may think you're alone, but you're not. But those are some practical steps that we can take when we're feeling down and discouraged or depleted or exhausted. I'm very confident that somebody hearing our words today is right there. Maybe a housewife, maybe a businessman, maybe a pastor, maybe a school teacher. Make sure you're getting rest. Make sure you're in community with others. Don't isolate yourself, not just in a cave, but under your covers. Come out, connect with others. Listen for that small voice of God. Listen, open your heart, open the scripture, and let him tell you. There are other people with you in this. You're not by yourself.
1: Let's, if we can, talk about how people can use this 150-some-odd pages of your material. And then your daughter, Andrea Ramsey, Questions for Reflection, about 40 pages of great material there. So as you've put this together, it could be something that we all love reading through the Max Lucado stories. But it is also put together, Max, in a way that small groups, pastors, Sunday school leaders, and others could use this book to, and again, drive people through and guide people through the scriptures, and then to spend some time on reflection. And I think that is a very significant aspect of the book as well, isn't it?
0: I think that's really helpful. I love studying these Old Testament and New Testament characters. Aren't we glad that God gave us a Bible full of stories about people just like you and me? And using these as an example to inspire our own lives is exactly what I believe our Heavenly Father intended. I cannot wait to meet Elijah. You know, he was raptured, wasn't he, Kirby? He was taken up into heaven in that fiery chariot.
1: A whirlwind.
0: A whirlwind. So does that imply to you that he is still in a fleshly body after all these years?
1: I wonder about that. Yeah.
0: In paradise. Yeah. He, like Jesus, ascended into heaven. He'll stand out in the crowd no matter what. I'm looking forward to meeting him.
1: Well, he shows up on the Mount of Transfiguration too. So you
0: can be in Moses.
1: Yeah. So very interesting. These are the great theological issues we love to consider as well. But just before we go, I was just thinking, this book is certainly necessary at any time, but the subtitle of your book, Faith in a Time of Anxiety, Chaos, and Exhaustion, that's really the time that we find ourselves in today. And if you don't think so, just listen to Point of View, because every day I talk about all these really difficult issues that we have to address here from a Christian point of view. So in some respects, your book is more necessary than ever before, don't you think?
0: We feel outnumbered, don't we? And I do appreciate so much what you do, Kirby. I'm so grateful that God has given you the insight, the intellect, the capacity to grapple with these cultural issues. You take scripture and you apply scripture to the tough questions of our day, whether they be questions out of the entertainment industry or out of the political world. And we desperately need people like you to help us to think clearly, to face the world with sober judgment. And so I'm grateful for you and your steadfastness over these many, many years and all these many different topics that you've addressed.
1: Well, again, back at you. We've appreciated your books. Certainly, we've known each other for decades, and it always means a great deal that you would still want to come on the program and share some of that. So one last time, just before I let you go, Unbreakable Courage, Strong Faith in an Age of Anxiety, Chaos, and Exhaustion, published by our good friends at Thomas Nelson. If you can't find it in your local bookstore, and I'm sure you will, just because it's coming out, we have a link to it as well. Max Lucado, always great to have you on the program, and look forward to the next opportunity.
0: Thank you, my friend. Same to you.
1: We're going to take a break, and when we come back, we'll get into some of those issues in the news that we've just been talking about. But if you're looking for a great antidote, this book is one I think you will really enjoy, and I'm just thrilled that as the book comes out today, August 11th, you can find out more by going to our website, and you should be able to find it in your local bookstore. But if not, we've given you a way in which you can order it as well. Let's take a break. We'll be back with more right after this.
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3: An out-of-office reply says, "I'm not available, but here's who is, and here's when I'll be back." It's honest. Nobody's left wondering. Sometimes we need a spiritual version of that. A way to say, "I'm running on empty. Here's what I still believe, even though I can't perform it right now." God's not offended by that kind of honesty. He's not waiting for your best update. Come tired. Come honest. Come as you are. He'll meet you there. The Cornerstone. Heart of your mix, heart of your life.
2: 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And now, here again, is Kirby Anderson.
1: Back once again, we're going to spend some time talking about some issues in the news, but let me just give you kind of a program note for tomorrow, and that is we're going to be talking a little bit about Anthony Fauci. Of course, that is the whole question as to whether or not Congress will hold him in contempt, what that means, and the rest, so we'll get into that in a little bit of detail. One that's a little more of a cultural issue, but I thought it was very interesting. This particular radio program and some of the individuals involved have said, you know, these dating apps are treating people like shoes. True. Like you're buying shoes on Amazon, and what that means to the church. And I thought that was a very interesting conversation, which we will have briefly. Won't spend a lot of time on it. And then we're also going to talk about UFOs, because there's a very good book that's out, which is very much tied to a movie that came out, kind of a documentary. And so we'll get into some of that as well. And of course, before we get into any of that, we will spend some time looking back at what happens tonight as we get these reports from various primaries across the country. These will be the last major primaries before, of course, the election in November. So we'll be looking at those, and I hope that you can join us all the way through the program tomorrow, because there will be a lot of topics to address. And, of course, we've already addressed quite a few, as you have noticed. We had, of course, Victoria Churchill talking about Abdul al-Sayed and what's happening in Michigan, what's going to happen in Minnesota, what the midterm elections might look like. Of course, we've talked with Ty Perry about giving blood for Israel and, of course, Friends of Israel Gospel Ministry. Of course, our good friend Max Lucado, his book Unbreakable Courage. But my original plan was to begin by talking about Iran, in part because you might remember yesterday we had Mike Cote on the program to talk about this. And I thought it was helpful to mention at the time this article that came out with Dmitry Bolt, in which he said basically the Iranians are more fearful of Treasury Secretary Scott Bessent than the Secretary of War Pete Hegseth. And that's at least according to the ambassador to the United Nations, Mike Waltz. On Sunday, Mike Waltz said that every time the United States negotiates with Iran and the Iranian regime, Tehran actually focuses on one thing above all else: cash. They want to talk about this issue of access to frozen funds, relief from U.S. sanctions, the whole issue of transit around the Strait of Hormuz. And as he put it, the regime may be willing to absorb, and this is a sad commentary, willing to absorb the deaths of soldiers, the destruction of its military, but it cannot absorb record inflation, frozen cash, and an economic blockade. And I think of nothing else, it was just a great illustration as well about the impact that the economy is having upon them as well. So I thought I might just mention that this particular article goes into the issue of how Operation Economic Fury, which came from the Secretary of Treasury, Scott Bessent, is devastating the Iranian economy. Now, again, here's one of his quotes. Operation Economic Fury, led by Secretary Scott Bessent, is devastating the Iranian economy. As I say this jokingly, but seriously as well, the Iranians are more afraid of Secretary Bessent than they are of Secretary Hegseth right now. And this, again, comes from the UN ambassador, Mike Waltz. He says, when they're coming to the table to our negotiators, they're talking about cash, cash, cash, because they'll absorb the bombing. They almost don't care about the military, don't care about their soldiers, even about care about their Iranian people after they've massacred 40,000 of them. But they are worried about something else, and that is their currency, which is tanking, inflation, which is the highest in 80 years, and, of course, the IRGC, the Islamic Guard, and the rest. He says, because of this corrupt, elite, religious, fanatical regime that has devastated their economy for many, many decades, they're constantly asking for cash and access to cash, access to their assets, which have been frozen. And, of course, this is what the president is talking about, coupled with the blockade, which is really causing them to move. So you really get two different pictures of the world. The picture you get from the Iranians and from, frankly, a lot of the legacy press is that they are negotiating from a position of strength. The image you get from President Trump, the image you get from the UN ambassador, the Secretary of Treasury, the Secretary of War, and maybe some of the conservative media, is that President Trump holds the stronger hand. And so I thought this would be just a helpful little article for some of you that, as you're looking at some of this, might say, well, I'm having trouble making sense of how the media has been covering the Iranian war. So it's one of our articles we've posted on the website at pointofview.net. Now, last week, you might remember, when we were talking about some of this, I did a live broadcast from our friends up there in New Hampshire that we, of course, now have the first grocery store that is being opened up in New York City. And that has not been without its problems, because the candidate, Zohran Mamdani, is now the mayor. It's one thing to run as a candidate, come up with all sorts of slogans and ideas. It's quite another to actually deal with the reality of all of this. And so the first thing is this is going to be a little more expensive than I think some people in New York City might have expected. $70 million is the original statement. There's going to be a cost overrun, and there's going to be some reasons for that, because it gets into the bigger issue of fraud. If indeed the mayor does keep his promise to reduce some of the prices by, say, 30%, then again, you're going to be dealing with some very significant issues indeed. And so that, I think, illustrates only so well the fact that there are probably going to be people that are going to go into the grocery stores, buy the groceries at 30% off, and then go sell them on the black market. Well, they can make quite a profit that way. So they're already talking about, well, then they'll have to maybe require an ID so people don't come from out of state or even outside of the city, buy the groceries, load them up, and then sell them. And, of course, isn't that interesting? You can't even be required to show an ID to vote in New York City, but you might have to show an ID to buy groceries. And, of course, that only covers the people from out of state. What about the people in state that want, people in the city that want want to buy those groceries. Well, again, that is going to have to require maybe a limiting on the number of groceries anyone can buy. So this is going to feel a lot more like a socialist economy indeed. And then finally, of course, there's going to be the clearing out of some of that. And so while we're talking about grocery stores, I thought I might mention that I've got a commentary coming out next week, because there's this great video I would encourage some of you to watch. It's called The Simple Questions Socialism Couldn't Answer. The individuals producing this are ones I've been watching before. I think very highly of them. But they use a good example about grocery stores, because if you have been paying attention, sometimes we've had a social experiment over these many, many years. And one of those is after World War II, Germany was divided in half. And the city of Berlin was divided in half, where a lot of people started leaving East Berlin for West Berlin. So, of course, the East Germans built a wall. So now you had almost a perfect social experiment. So the video tells the story of two grocery stores. One in East Berlin, there's only 3,000 items. That sounds like a lot, but it isn't. There's only one form of mustard, not even spicy mustard. In West Berlin, the grocery store has 7,000 items. Why? Because they're competing with other grocery chains. The store in East Berlin has prices that were determined by the Politburo in Moscow, whereas the prices and supply of products in West Berlin are determined by what people buy, and occasionally the price is determined by the store manager, occasionally adjusting prices. Well, as you would imagine, this is a perfect social experiment, because the West Berliners enjoyed a better standard of living than those who lived in East Berlin. The people in West Berlin lived longer than the people in East Berlin. The people in West Berlin enjoyed more freedom, more consumer choices, and less government corruption than East Berlin. And so, as we've talked about grocery stores, we have a great illustration from history of the difference between a grocery store in East Berlin and a grocery store in West Berlin. Now, as I've pointed out before, it's quite possible that that won't be quite as affected, because he will take advantage of some of the free market benefits by purchasing these for the grocery stores. But I still see the same kind of trajectory if this was implemented.
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5: This is the very heart of the gospel. 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
1: As we're winding down today, let me, for just a few minutes, talk about what's called the cancel culture. And this is a piece written by Sasha Stone, who is probably a rather unlikely individual to be quoted on Point of View. She first went to New York University, went to Columbia, eventually graduated from UCLA. She writes primarily about films and the movie industry, but she's had an interesting epiphany, if you will. She has been a Democrat until 2016, and then she left the Democratic Party. And now, interestingly enough, writes a newsletter called Free Thinking Through the Fourth Turning. Now, if you're not familiar with the Fourth Turning, we have a booklet that kind of gets into that, but I think most of you probably have understood that this is this recognition that we go through various trends and ages and things of that nature. And nevertheless, she is, I think, a really interesting person, because she has been really pretty much a liberal, a Democrat, And then left the Democratic Party. And then sometimes when she addresses an issue with some level of clear thinking, maybe even reminding some of us of Bill Maher or somebody like that, she gets criticized relentlessly. But her piece is simply this. Democrats are shocked by the cancel culture they built. And she says, you know, every time we bring up somebody like Hassan Piker, and if you're not familiar with him, go to Wikipedia or something. I mean, again, he's an individual that says just outrageous things and does outrageous things. And nevertheless, when he makes some really vile comments about 9/11, about, well, just about everything I can think of, about Jewish people and on and on and on, he says, whenever we hear someone bring up Hassan Piker, what you hear from the Bernie Sanders, the AOCs, Alexandria Ocasio-Cortez, or even Abdel al-Sayed, is we have to get over cancel culture. And Sasha Stone says, I almost fell out of my chair. Now we're noticing cancel culture. Whereas before, there was always, well, there's no cancel culture. But she says, cancel culture is not over on the left. She says, I'm living proof as someone who's been canceled and is still canceled. If they want to be over it, well, then let's be over it. But we're certainly not over it. All of these, and she calls them monsters, are still carrying pitchforks and screaming at the right, calling them racist, bigots, and transphobes. None of that has gone away, she points out. Why do they think no one showed up to America 250 celebration, or they would not play the Kennedy Center? Well, it's because of Trump, of course. She says Taylor Swift allows her music to be played by everyone except you know who. She's saying that Trump and his voters cannot be included in her world. So the point she's making is, look, the left still has cultural power, and they'll decide who gets to stay and who has to go. And it's all based on one thing, conformity. If you go along, you can stay. If you push back, you have to go. And so she picks up one that I talked about yesterday. Sophie Cunningham made news recently just for stating that she believes in biological reality, and it turned into a major scandal driving the news cycle for weeks. Now, yesterday I spent just talking about getting clotheslined, but of course the other issue is that she actually said the same thing that a fairly significant number of people have said over the years. We can talk about J.K. Rowling, you know, and people of that nature that are very liberal, but nevertheless get canceled because all of a sudden Harry Potter can't be purchased because, after all, J.K. Rowling says, I don't think it's a good idea to put men in women's prisons, even if they call themselves women. And so, again, as he points out, Sasha Stone says, okay, well, Sophie Cunningham wasn't thrown out of the WNBA, which is progress, she says, I suppose. That doesn't mean she hasn't been punished or won't continue to be punished. And, of course, they can't cancel J.K. Rowling either, but there's been the pressure that she's been under, she points out, for year after year. And then she brings it back to the whole issue of the movie industry, because she points out now that the Paramount Skydance merger with Warner Brothers shows just how far and wide the cancel culture is used as a method of social control. All of Hollywood, all the celebrities, the New York Times, the trades are all pummeling the deal for one reason and one reason only: Donald Trump allowed it. And so, again, she's reminding us that, again, this cancel culture is alive and well. Now, she says, don't tell me cancel culture is over. It is not. It's still on the outside of the left's totalitarian doomsday cult, and it will likely stay that way until I leave this earth. They're not giving it up. They're just pretending to, because now they have some problematic issues. We can think of course, Hassan Piker. We can think of the former senatorial candidate in Maine. We can think of the current senatorial candidate in Michigan. Some of the statements they've made don't fit so well. And so, again, she points out that don't tell me cancel culture is over, because, in fact, this whole idea of deplatforming people came from whom? Well, it came from Alexandria Ocasio-Cortez. So, again, Hassan Piker, he says, likes to be controversial, just like on the right, if you want to call them on the right, Candace Owens, Tucker Carlson. But, again, she says, if you start having people say, well, there's cancel culture on the right, she says, okay, that's true, but the people are attacked and sometimes exiled for their views, but the right does not have the same kind of power. It reminds me of Jordan Peterson. Many times he was criticized by individuals saying, you are so critical of the extreme left, but you're never critical of the extreme right. Well, he stops him right there and says, first of all, I have been critical of the extreme right, but I spend less time talking about them because they don't have any power. If they have any power, it's negligible compared to the power of the extreme left. And this is the comment that you have from Sasha Stone here as well. So she concludes by simply saying this. I would love it if cancel culture was really over, but it isn't. These democratic socialists are lying. They aren't giving up their most powerful weapon against the right, that they own everything, they run everything in most of our culture and institutions. They have been abusing that power for 10 years. I, for one, am happy to see it splash back on their faces like something they didn't expect. She uses words I won't use. They deserve it. If cancel culture is over, let it be over. Give up your power over all of us to decide who can say what and what people have to believe. Let's all be one country again. Let every person who voted for Trump know how they've treated by most of our cultural lords every single day for 10 years. End it. And then we'll stop talking about Hassan Piker. Anyway, it's a very good piece by a person who's seen both sides, Shasta Stone. And again, I recommend it just if nothing else, for you'll run into probably some people saying, oh, cancel culture, that's all over now. No, it's not. And she gives great documentation for it, because she's experienced it herself. Just before we wind down for today, let me mention again, we do have an action item. If you have not taken time to click on that button that says take action, protect privacy against flock cameras. As I've said before, one camera is a tool. 100,000 of them, that's digital surveillance. We still have a Fourth Amendment, and so let's not forget that. And we are encouraging you to contact your member of Congress. They might even want to be a co-sponsor of the legislation. At the very least, show them that we think privacy is still important, that the Fourth Amendment against unlawful and unconstitutional seizures and seizures are wrong. That's all we have for today. As always, I want to thank Megan for help engineering the program. Derek, thank you for producing the program. It's going to be a very interesting program tomorrow, so I hope you won't miss us right here on Point of View. We'll see you then.
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3: If a friend called tonight and said the things you've been saying to yourself, you probably wouldn't just sit there and agree. If they said they were failing or behind or too much or not enough, you'd push back. Not harshly, but you would. You'd remind them that one hard season doesn't define them. You tell them they're allowed to be tired without being a disappointment. You'd remind them that they're loved by God, even when life feels unfinished. And you'd be right. So why is it so hard to believe that when you're the one who needs to hear it? God's truth doesn't change just because it's your heart on the line. You're not exempt from the grace you'd offer someone else. So let the truth be true for you too. You are loved. You are held. You are not finished. A little encouragement. The Cornerstone. 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

0: For American Family News, I'm Robert Thornton. The Justice Department is responding after a federal judge dismissed its anti-Semitism case against Harvard. More from Fox's Kristen Goodwin.
1: A U.S. district judge in Boston ruling the Justice Department's lawsuit claiming Harvard University failed to protect Jewish and Israeli students from harassment failed to show an ongoing violation of federal civil rights law. The government suing in March, alleging the school was in violation of Title VI of the Civil Rights Act of 1964. Harvard denying the claims, calling the suit retaliatory. The judge finding the government's complaint, which focused mostly on several incidents alleged in March of 2025, was too isolated and episodic. The DOJ says it disagrees with the ruling and is assessing next steps, stressing it's actively investigating anti-Semitism nationwide. Kristen Goodwin, Fox News.
0: A court order that struck down regulations on firearm suppressors and certain guns took effect today after the DOJ did not file an appeal before a 7-day deadline set by a federal judge in Texas. The ruling allows people to purchase silencers, short-barreled rifles, short-barrel shotguns, and certain other firearms without registration, while also removing an extra layer of background checks. A Wisconsin conservative activist says there is a clear contrast between the two candidates running for governor this fall. AFN's Chad Groening has more.
2: The Associated Press called Milwaukee County Executive David Crowley a moderate in his article describing the win over far-left Democrat Socialist Francesca Hong for the Democratic Party nomination. Crowley will take on U.S. Representative Tom Tiffany, who was endorsed by President Donald Trump after easily winning the Republican nomination. Daniel Degner is president of Wisconsin Family Action.
3: We have a clear contrast. We have a candidate running for governor in Tom Tiffany who has been very strong on social conservative issues, has been really strong on saving women's sports, really strong on the life issue, really strong on all these really important issues for Christians.
2: But Degner says on the flip side, there is a Democrat who hardly supports moderate views.
3: We have a Democrat who has campaigned openly on advancing an LGBT agenda. We have a Democrat who is campaigning on advancing an abortion agenda. We have a Democrat who is campaigning on limiting school choice opportunities for families. And so I still think there's a clear contrast that's important for conservatives and Republicans to come out and vote this November.
2: Dana expects it will be a very tight race. I'm Chad Groening.
0: Outlet Texas Scorecard reports that Democrat U.S. Senate candidate James Tallarico now says he does not support gender manipulation surgeries for minors. But when Texas lawmakers voted to prohibit the procedures, Tallarico voted no. The 2023 vote is receiving renewed scrutiny as the Trump administration moves to cut off Medicaid funding for such procedures on children. Tallarico voted against Senate Bill 14, legislation prohibiting doctors from performing gender manipulation surgeries on minors, as well as prescribing puberty blockers and cross-sex hormones. A tropical system known as Lala is in the Pacific and is expected to hit Hawaii, bringing rain, flooding, big waves, and mudslides. Fox Weather's Mike Seidel reports.
4: The first hurricane watch issued here in the islands in 6 years, and it's only for the Big Island right now. So as winds come in tomorrow night and Saturday, we're going to squeeze out up to a foot of rain. So flash flooding, mudslides are a big concern. Also, big surf across all of the south and east-facing shores of the chain of the Hawaiian Islands. Been out there for 4 or 5 days just sucking in dry air, so it hasn't been able to intensify. Storm moving west at 10, and it's about 700 miles east-southeast of Hilo.
0: There is a chance the storm could become a hurricane before it makes landfall. You better check your mini fridge. Kooluli has recalled roughly 250,000 of its fridges due to fire and burn hazards. According to a notice by the U.S. Consumer Product Safety Commission, the 10-liter and 15-liter mini fridges have an electric switch that can short-circuit. The company took reports of the products smoking, sparking, melting, overheating, and catching fire. A magnitude 3.8 earthquake struck the San Francisco Bay Area at 8:30 a.m. local time today. Shaking was felt in Oakland and San Francisco. See more news at AFN.net.

The calm in the midst of a storm. A bridge over troubled waters. Bringing you God's Word, this is the AM voice of Cornerstone Broadcasting. 1450 WMFJ, Daytona Beach.

It's Thursday, August 13, 2026. I'm Albert Moeller, and this is The Briefing, a daily analysis of news and events from a Christian worldview. On the political screen these days, the big story is, of course, the rise of the Democratic Socialists of America and the resurgence. Vast political energy going into the left of the Democratic Party, often described as the progressive left. Some of those candidates openly identify as DSA, the Democratic Socialists of America. Others receive their support while claiming that they're not themselves members of the DSA and they don't identify as Democratic Socialists. Others are long-term progressives who make the DSA happy, but have not identified formally with them. And this gets back to the fact that there's been a progressivist wing of the Democratic Party for a long time. As a matter of fact, that long time comes very much into our view when we consider the primary votes in the Democratic Party, most especially, that took place Tuesday. So we now have those numbers in. We can talk about them clearly. And the big story is what didn't happen in Wisconsin, but was very close. What didn't happen in Wisconsin was that Wisconsin Democrats did not choose Francesca Hong as their candidate to run against who will be the Republican candidate, Tom Tiffany. That means the Democrats in the state of Wisconsin said no to the Democratic Socialists. But you need to look at the numbers. Here's what's really, really interesting. And when the results are coming in on Tuesday night, at one point, even though the major media were saying it's still too close to call and all the rest, I pretty much figured that it was going to be a loss for Francesca Hong, precisely because most of the votes were in from Madison, Wisconsin. And so you're really looking at the university town there. And there were some areas where you had that deep blue. Just to point out the difference, if you look at Milwaukee versus Madison, Wisconsin, you're talking about little Democratic voters who are in the same universe. They're in the same state, but they are in counties that often go very differently in terms of some of these Democratic primaries. But nonetheless, the vote was so close, it came down to 3,783 votes. But for those votes, now that reminds us, by the way, that if less than 2,000 votes in all of the votes had shifted, we'd be talking about Francesca Hong as the Democratic nominee. Now, David Crowley, who defeated Francesca Hong, again by 3,783 votes, he is someone well-known in Democratic politics, more of an establishment candidate. And here's the big thing. The polls were showing that Hong was going to run away with it. She had a double-digit lead in most of the polling, especially that was a week or more away from primary day. So what happened? Well, here's what's really interesting. The one thing to note is that the worldview held by Francesca Hong was really not repudiated. Now, remember, David Crowley had withdrawn from the race until another third candidate withdrew, and he got back in precisely to give an establishment alternative to Francesca Hong. The thing to note is that Francesca Hong was really way ahead on the issue. So, in other words, the DSA part, the very progressive left part, really does continue. The big thing for the Democrats is understanding trajectory, momentum. And there's no doubt that that is with the progressive left. But it's also true that in a state like Wisconsin, you did have an establishment candidate who did somehow find a way to eke out a win. But here's the big thing to note. Why did Francesca Hong lose? A couple things to note. Candidate quality really does matter. The ability of a candidate, and in this case, this was the progressivist leftist candidate, the ability to do certain things politically turns out to be really important. And Francesca Hong failed in those things in the, say, 7 to 10 days before the election. Number one, you have to be able to answer questions as if you're glad to get the question and you have an answer. She appeared to be dumbfounded by some questions, including questions about whether she truly held to such liberal, progressivist, kind of really left-wing ideas like canceling Thanksgiving. Let's just say her answer to that was not exactly no. And voters pick up on this kind of thing. Furthermore, she appeared to be flustered. She was not a natural communicator. You look at Zohran Mamdani, the mayor of New York, again, another Democratic Socialist. That is someone who understands the media, and he's also someone who understands how a candidate has to respond. He has a smile on his face even when he's answering a hostile question and even when he's absolutely politically just offering bluster. The fact is, he looks very confident. Francesca Hong did not look confident. The other thing is that you have candidates, especially on the left, who have some of these positions they've taken on social media, Twitter or X posts and other things like that. And the reality is that in the digital age, those things can be brought right back up. Just abolish the police.
Well, you know, even though there are many voters, it becomes very clear, many Democratic voters in Wisconsin who are ready to elect a Democratic socialist identified candidate, even for governor, they're not willing to abolish the police. They're not willing to abolish Thanksgiving. So it is a good reminder to us. And I think it was very interesting that media sources like CNN, which has made just an industry out of election coverage, and they have the map, and you got the red and the blue, or in the Democratic sense, you have deep blue and lighter blue, as you saw the electoral map in states like Wisconsin in this big governor's nomination race. The other thing to note is that they are the ones who've been telling us insistently, the major newspapers, the major media sources on the internet, the major television networks, they've been saying, look, Francesca Hong is going to run away with this. She has a double-digit lead. No one else is going to get close. It turned out it was very close. It was even closer than the vote that took place just days before in terms of the Senate nomination in Michigan. So when it comes down to the bottom line in the Democratic Party, you still have all of this energy on the far, far left. And furthermore, it's generationally and demographically concentrated on what's coming rather than what's going in the Democratic Party, in its political base. And one of the things you see here is that one of the reasons that democratic socialism is taking such hold is because the Democratic Party that a matter of generations ago was the party of the working class, labor union support, and all the rest, it has really shifted its base enormously such that you're looking at the energy in the Democratic base now coming from college-educated professionals. And by the way, more wealthy and more economically advantaged people in terms of voting. And so it is really interesting. They're more ideologically committed. There's just no doubt about it. And the Democrats are going to have to watch this. Okay, so one of the big issues is worldviews in conflict. We're going to have to watch. There are multiple worldview conflicts here. Number one, on the Democratic side, you've got the more traditional Democrats versus the Democratic Socialists. That is a distinction in worldview. Now, when you talk about the traditional Democrats, let's just say associated with Roosevelt, Truman, you know, Kennedy, you just go down the list, much more liberal than the Republicans, certainly over the course of the last, say, 5 to 6 decades, but still within something of an American consensus. The DSA and the Democratic Socialists, the left wing of the Democratic Party, want to move the Democratic Party. And as we've said, they want to use the Democratic Party as the vehicle for their progressivist agenda. They want to move the Democratic Party far from that traditional Democratic base. Okay, so there's a worldview collision inside the Democratic Party. And then there is a worldview collision of the Democrats versus the Republicans, because increasingly that implies on moral issues, even ontological issues, creation order issues, male-female issues. You've got enormous distinction. Here's something to watch. On the Democratic side, in that internal Democratic worldview collision, you don't have really a collision over those moral issues. Abortion, LGBTQ? No. In order to be a Democrat, the purchase price, the entrance price to just getting in the Democratic tent these days is that you've got to be absolutely across the board, avidly pro-abortion, pro-abortion rights, pro-LGBTQ, all the way, etc. And so inside the party, there is this dynamic because the Democratic Socialists really do have a very different agenda. I mean, after all, some of them are saying abolish not only the police, abolish not only borders. They're saying abolish the presidency, abolish the Senate, of course, the Electoral College. Now, here's another interesting point. You hear many in the media, and let's just say, let's just give them a pass, at least to some extent, that maybe they're just trying to get a parallel. I just want to point out it's a false parallel. You will hear people say, well, this is on the Democratic side, something like what happened in the tumult in the Republican Party that produced Donald Trump. For instance, the development of the Tea Party, as it was known, of fiscal conservatives. Well, get this. The reason that's a false identification is that the Tea Party was all for the Constitution of the United States. They wanted a much more conservative economic set of policies, but they did not want to eliminate the Senate, the presidency, the Electoral College. They did not want to abolish the police, let's just say. In other words, it's a false equivalence, but you hear this in the press, and quite frankly, it falls apart and needs to be called out when that parallel is drawn. Okay, Susan Page, front page of USA Today, Dems, that means Democrats divide, only gets deeper. Well, you know, some people are coming in the mainstream media and saying, you know, the very fact that Francesca Hong didn't win that nomination shows the Democratic Party is still pretty solid. You know, again,
39.81% to 39.33%, it's not looking like they're in one position at all. As a matter of fact, the interesting thing to watch, and this happens on both sides of the political spectrum, when you have a close vote like this, it is not that the center pulls the left in. It's going to be the left is going to pull the center out. Now, the same dynamic has taken place to some degree in the Republican Party, where it's not so much that the center has pulled the right back as the right has pulled the center in a more conservative way. So that just tells you how political arguments are made. The stronger argument qualifies the weaker argument on both sides, especially when there are numbers behind it and you're looking at this, a separation of less than a percentage point. Yeah, that poll is going to take place. We need to watch it. All right, a couple of other primary elections. One of the other ones following the same kind of dynamic was the Democratic race for the U.S. Senate primary. And in this case, the important thing to recognize is that Democratic Senator Tina Smith, who is on the left, so in other words, she was already identified with the progressive wing of the Democratic Party, she decided not to run for renomination and reelection. And so you had a race between Representative Angie Craig, who was recognized as kind of the center-left candidate, and Lieutenant Governor Peggy Flanagan, who was identified as a progressive, again, identifying with the left wing of the Democratic Party. In this case, it wasn't close. And it was so not close that we're talking about Flanagan getting about 59% of the vote and Craig getting about 39.4% of the vote, less than 40% of the vote. That's massive. When you're talking about, say, a landslide in politics, that often comes down to anything that's double digits. And so even in a presidential election, if you have 55-45, that's really, really big. That's a huge victory. In this case, you're talking about 20 points of division. So that tells us that in the adjoining state of Minnesota here, you're looking at that Great Lakes region, Michigan, Minnesota, Wisconsin, we'll come back to this just very quickly. You're looking at the fact that in Minnesota, you've got a very progressivist wing. The point I want to make is that that's not new. And I want us to think about American history and understand that when you look at that upper Mississippi area, you go all the way up, you look at the Great Lakes area, you take Wisconsin, Michigan, and Minnesota, the three states we've just been talking about, interestingly enough, and you look at movements early.

in 1972 against Richard Nixon. You know, you're talking about one of the most liberal figures on the political spectrum. And again, he came from that region. He didn't stand out so much at that time there in that upper north central region. The fact is that Minnesota is one of the most important of those states, just in terms of setting trends. This trend, again, points in a decidedly progressivist direction. But now let's just switch regions. Let's go to the South. Let's go to South Carolina. Let's look at the Republican primary there. Not so much a worldview clash, but a political reality we need to look at. Darlene Graham, who was appointed to the position by the governor of South Carolina after her brother, Senator Lindsey Graham, unexpectedly died, she decided she would run for the seat. It was going to come open this year anyway. Senator Graham, that is Senator Lindsey Graham, was the odds-on favorite. Obviously, for the Republican nomination, wouldn't even really have been a race. And then when you look at the general election, there's no doubt that given the Republican dominance in South Carolina, Lindsey Graham was likely to be reelected to the U.S. Senate. When he died unexpectedly, his sister was appointed. Darlene is politically pretty much an unpainted picture. In other words, we really don't know her political conviction. She hasn't really been clear about all of this. She obviously had great affection for her brother. And it made perfect sense that she was appointed to the end of his term just to finish that out. It's a different thing entirely for her to be the Republican nominee for a six-year term in the U.S. Senate. And it's going to be competitive, and that's simply a fact of life. It's competitive now in that she didn't win the nomination outright. There's going to be a runoff with U.S. Representative Ralph Norman. She got 32.7% of the vote. He got 24.6% of the vote. Okay, now you look at that and you say, well, she got a lot more votes than he did. Yeah, but let's look at something else. And that is that if you look at the total number of candidates and the total number of votes cast in the Republican primary, that means that 32.7 indicates that, you know, over 65% of the voters did not vote for Darlene Graham. Now, when they're presented with a choice of two, they're going to have to choose between Ralph Norman or Darlene Graham. It's going to be interesting to see which way they go. And it is also just pointing to something we often don't think about, and that is that in the Senate, you do have some amazing longevity. Now, you have some in the House, but in the Senate more so. You have figures like Senator Chuck Grassley, who's been in the Senate for decades. Lindsey Graham was in the Senate for decades. And when you have that kind of political position, in one political sense, you really don't have much of a challenger. And that means that people who in your party and in the other party who would like to be in the Senate, but particularly in your own party, they're shut out. And so when there is an opening in one of these longstanding seats, there's a lot of party interest in people who have wanted to run for the Senate. And thus, that's a part of the dynamic here. There are those who have thought, you know, it's not exactly fair for the sister of the late senator just to have the advantage here. It's going to be interesting to see how the Republicans in South Carolina vote. And that's just a matter of days away. Before the end of the month, there will have to be a runoff. And then look at how short that election cycle is going to be. The winner of that primary is going to have to be in the race in a hurry. This raises, by the way, when you look at Senator Lindsey Graham, the late senator, it does look at the longevity issue in politics. And we need to understand that that argument can go both ways. One argument is we need fresh faces. You've been in this seat too long. And of course, when you look at someone like the late Democratic Senator Dianne Feinstein, it was very clear she wasn't really operational towards the end of her term when she was very aged. And of course, there are a lot of people now pointing to Republicans in the same predicament. The point is, the argument for longevity is that the Senate has a lot of power centered in seniority. And so it takes time to build up that seniority. And thus, by the time you have a senator in the position to take a lot of leadership in the Senate, it's going to have to be multiple terms in most cases. And at the same time, that also means that senator's getting older. And so it is a real interesting predicament for voters. You want seniority in the Senate, certainly if the senator's in your party, you want that senator to gain in seniority. That can bring, by the way, manifest benefits to your state all across the board. But it's also true that at some point, there's going to be a desire for change, and that change can come in pretty radical forms. One final issue on this, we'll have to be watching this. When it comes to the shift to the left in the Democratic Party,
Over the course of the next several weeks, you're going to have every Democrat and

imaginable trying to say it doesn't really mean much, it's not that radical. And you're going to hear Republicans who say, not that radical, my goodness, just look at these candidates. That's going to be a very interesting dynamic in the media and public discussion just over the course of the next few weeks. All right, now I want to shift gears entirely, and we're going to take another look at the gender issue, transgender issue, and the WNBA. Because it turns out, in the case of what we talked about even last week, in the case, really the catalyst was Sophie Cunningham, player for the Indiana Fever. It is really interesting that over the course of the last several days, that issue does not now look smaller in the rearview mirror. It looks larger. It looms larger. And I think it becomes larger every day. Okay, let's just remind ourselves what was going on here. You had Fever player Sophie Cunningham, who primarily has received media attention connected with Caitlin Clark, her teammate, and the fact that both of them have been kind of isolated by other players. And that's another part of the story going on here. But Sophie Cunningham made the statement that we've already discussed, in which she said she's not anti-trans, but she does believe that women should be in women's sports. And she spoke particularly of the difficulty if you had biological males in girls' sports. And almost immediately, there was the politically correct backlash on her. And you had people on her own team, and you had people in the WNBA, and you had owners and others, and she's faced protesters at basketball games and a lot of media attention. She's actually come out again in ways that are kind of frustrating to some people when she says, I really haven't taken a position on the transgender issue. She just thinks that biological males should not be in female sports. And in particular, she even says girls' sports. But all of this has led to what's now a crisis for the WNBA. And that crisis, again, comes down to whether or not they have a clue what W means. And in this case, it just gets more interesting. So, for example, on the 8th of this month, Sophie Cunningham was fouled. It was a flagrant 2 foul by Dejanay Carrington. She often goes by DJ. And this really is incontrovertible. I mean, you can see the video. And a flagrant 2 foul is a very serious intentional physical foul. And this gets really interesting because Stephanie White, who is the coach of the Indiana Fever, made the statement that she didn't even think it was that intentional a foul until she saw the video, and it was incontrovertible. Then the coach said, I think this is rather amazing for a basketball coach. Maybe I just don't get it. She said she didn't see the foul. That raises the question as to why she would speak about it if she didn't see it. When she did see it, she said, yes, it was a flagrant foul. But then she held a press conference, and it was a colorful press conference. I can't quote a lot of it. But on August the 11th, she held a press conference in which she basically justified her own leadership. Quote, I thought the play got called right. Thankfully, Sophie's okay. Was it egregious? Absolutely. When you have a chance to watch that over and over and over on replay, you can see that. I didn't have that in real time. Okay, so I'll just take her word for not having it in real time. She shouldn't have said anything. And this is really an embarrassment to the team and to the coach. And then in the most amazing conflict between attitude and wording, in the most frustrating way, and let's just say she wasn't acting gracefully. She said, the reality is with me, I'll always lead with love. I'll always lead with grace. I'll always lead with humility and always lead with integrity. I've rarely seen anyone use those words in such an angry way. All right. So let's go back. There's even more to the story of what took place on the 8th when there was this flagrant 2 foul by DJ Carrington against Sophie Cunningham. Now, the interesting thing is that also, once she was ejected from the game, DJ Carrington posted white privilege and then tagged the Fever. Everybody knew what she was talking about, although later she said it really didn't have anything to do with that. There's no question it had everything to do with that. It is really, really interesting. Okay, so it gets even more interesting because we're talking about a league. We're talking about a league that's very interesting, the WNBA. And, you know, these issues have swirled around the WNBA for some time. Sexuality issues, politically correct issues, moral issues, all these things have been swirling around. You have a leaked memo from the chief executive of the WNBA. And this is about the WNBA chief's plans to have kind of a study on this issue and to come up with a position. The memo was leaked to the media. The commissioner is Kathy Engelbert, and she affirms that her goal was, quote, preserving the integrity of our game and ensuring fair competition. And what you see in this leaked memo, as reported in the press, is the same double argument that we've seen in the past. We just need to track this because it's going to come up again and again and again, and it's a big part of our worldview consideration right now.
You have people in the WNBA and in other areas of sports as well. What they want to say is, we're absolutely for the transgender movement, A. B, we believe biological males should not be on female teams. Okay, so again, you can say one of those things enthusiastically. You can't say both of those with integrity or consistency. And that's exactly what they're trying to get away with. The big issue here is that they're not going to get away with it. And so here you have the commissioner of the WNBA who's trying to say all of this, quote, I know many of you have received questions in recent weeks regarding transgender athlete participation in women's basketball, and I expect this topic will continue to receive significant attention. And she went on and on, but the most interesting thing is that she doesn't resolve the issue at all. And I predict that this report's going to be a studious effort to avoid answering the question and acknowledging the contradiction. But it's not going to work long term. It just can't work. Because you are going to have to decide who can be on these WNBA teams and who can't. And now you have two male former NBA players who say they want to be a part of the draft of the WNBA and they'll identify as women. Now, another response from the commissioner of the WNBA is that the eligibility rules are a part of collective bargaining. In other words, the players get to have a very determinative say in the eligibility rules. And it says only women may be in the WNBA, but it doesn't define who is a woman and who is not. And guess what? In 2026 America, if you are a WNBA team or a WNBA league, you better be ready to define woman because you're going to have to. Now, one of the interesting things here is that yesterday's edition of USA Today, USA Today is not an authoritative newspaper in the same sense that the Wall Street Journal and the Times of London, the New York Times are. It's very indicative, however, of trends in the culture. That's the strength of USA Today. Kind of tells you, it was sometimes called McNewspaper. It kind of tells you what a lot of Americans are interested in. And so you had one full page at the top. It's about the Women's Tennis Association adopting gene testing in order to make certain that in professional tennis, they know who a woman is. And as a matter of fact, British tennis has now already moved. The Lawn Tennis Association has banned transgender women from all competitive female matches, even if those matches are only part of internal club competitions. And you also have now this headline about the Women's Tennis Association here in the United States. And it comes down to the fact that they're trying to say both those things. Again, number one, we're all pro-trans. We're absolutely pro-trans. But number two, the WTA is going to include only biological females as women. They're going to try to get away with both of those things. And it really shows up in this article. But this is a change. Here's what's really interesting. Under the previous WTA policy, I'm reading here from USA Today, quote, transgender and non-binary women were allowed to compete against other women as long as they maintained blood testosterone levels below 2.5 nanomoles per liter for a specified period, end quote. So the new position adopted by the Women's Tennis Association is actually more conservative and clearer than was the case before. So you have the WNBA being put in a position where it's going to have to clarify, and you have the Women's Tennis Association kind of ahead of the game saying, well, we're going to go ahead and clarify. And they're trying to get away with the same thing, saying we're absolutely pro-trans. It's just, you know, we're only going to allow biological women, biological females, to be in the WTA and its events. Once again, there's objective reality here. Here's what Christians need to point to. The worldview issue here is ontology. It's creation order. Male and female are absolutely real categories. They're biologically real. They're physically real. And it turns out they're genetically real. And the use by the WTA and other international tennis authorities and sporting authorities of gene testing is just an affirmation of the fact that the real world is real. You're going to have to deal with it. One final thought on this. One of the ways you see people try to confuse the issue is just to use a lot of language that appears to say something and says nothing. The WNBA Commissioner Kathy Engelbert said in her memo to the teams that the approach would be, quote, to approach this topic thoughtfully, respectfully, and in alignment with the longstanding values of our league, end quote. Well, I guess that's the kind of thing you would think a commissioner might say, but in this process, she's going to have to tell us what those longstanding values of the league actually are. We're about to find out one way or the other. 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For more information, go to my website at albertmohler.com. 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I'll meet you again tomorrow for The Briefing.

0: The calm in the midst of a storm. A bridge over troubled waters. 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
1: The language of true salvation is the language of Isaiah 53. When the Jews in a future generation, or when you and I in this generation, look at Jesus Christ, this is how we have to see Him. Not as a teacher, not as sort of a benign, willing Savior, but we have to see Christ in the language of sacrifice.
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3: Imagine standing before a packed courtroom facing a potential death sentence, and for a crime you didn't commit. No one is there to speak on your behalf, and so to stay silent could well mean forfeiting your life. Of course, you'd be more than justified to speak up at a moment like that, to defend your innocence loudly and at length. Yet when Jesus faced that scenario, he said nothing. Why? What held him back? Consider that today as John MacArthur shows you what the Old Testament says about the cross and why Jesus willingly went to it. John's current series is titled The Gospel According to God. And now here's John with the lesson.
1: The last Old Testament prophet, John the Baptist, amazing man. He was an isolated prophet. There weren't any other prophets but him. And he came 400 years after the previous one. He is the one of whom Isaiah writes in Isaiah 40, verses 3 to 5, the voice of one crying in the wilderness saying, make straight the path for the Lord. He is the one of whom Malachi wrote, both in Malachi 3 and 4, where Malachi says that when the Messiah finally comes, there will come one previous to him to declare his arrival. He is that promised herald, that promised forerunner, the prophet who identifies Messiah. And when the dramatic moment came, and John the Baptist and Jesus came face to face, eye to eye, in a public place, and Jesus was about to launch his ministry. It was at the Jordan, and all Jerusalem and Judea, it says, were going down there to be baptized by John, because John was saying, Messiah's here, prepare your heart, prepare your heart. And he was preaching the kingdom and righteousness and telling people to get ready, and he was offering this baptism, which was a symbol of their desire to be cleansed, and masses of people were there. And one day Jesus shows up, and how does John introduce Jesus? He doesn't say, behold your king. He says, behold the Lamb of God who takes away the sin of the world. And that is right out of Isaiah 53. That's what he said the first time he pointed to Christ, John 1:29. The next day, the day after, again Christ is there and again face to face, and John again says, behold the Lamb of God. John doesn't explain anything. There was enough in Isaiah 53 to understand that the Messiah will come as a lamb and a sacrifice for sin, one to be slaughtered and to be silent in the slaughter. Israel would have its living, exalted king, but only after he was a dying, rejected lamb. The imagery here is so prosaic. Verse 6 says, all of us like sheep have gone astray. Each of us has turned to his own way. That's the picture of sinful humanity. We're all sheep gone astray. So the servant becomes one of us, a lamb, in order to become the sacrificial lamb to save the sheep. Now, we're going to embark upon verses 7 through 9, not finish it, but it is the next to the last, the fourth stanza in the five stanzas that make up this amazing passage. And the chief emphasis in verses 7 through 9 is silence, or if you will, submission, willingness, obedience. Here is the suffering servant of Jehovah, suffering unto death, willingly, voluntarily. This is where he lives out, not my will, but yours be done, as he prayed in the garden. The mouth, you might say, of the Messiah is featured. In verse 7, he doesn't open his mouth. Twice it says that. And in verse 9, there's no deceit in his mouth. He is silent in his trial. That's verse 7. He is silent in his death. That's verse 8. And he is silent in his burial. And that's verse 9. Here again, in the future, Israel will look back and realize that his silence was a willingness to be killed, as verse 8 says, for the transgression of my people to whom the stroke was due. They will have a totally different view of his trial and his death and his burial. Now, I want to say something here in a broader sense. This chapter is so critical for anyone who wants to present a faithful gospel, because the language here is the language of the gospel. And I want to show you what I mean. A lot of people want to talk about Christ, talk about believing in Jesus, talking about accepting Jesus as Savior, talking about letting Christ take over your life. That's all true and fine. But the language of true salvation is the language of Isaiah 53. When the Jews in a future generation, or when you and I in this generation, look at Jesus Christ, this is how we have to see him. Not as a teacher, not as sort of a benign, willing Savior, although he is a teacher and certainly a Savior. But we have to see Christ in the language of sacrifice. Okay, that's the operative phrase. We have to see him in the language of sacrifice. When you're looking here, you're hearing the confession of the Jews in the future and the confession of any truly converted person in the present. And what is the language? You go back to verse 3, despised, forsaken, man of sorrows, acquainted with grief. Verse 4, grief, sorrow, stricken, smitten, afflicted, pierced, crushed, punished, scourged. Verse 7, oppressed, afflicted, slaughtered. Verse 8, oppression, judgment, cut off, meaning killed, struck, the end of verse 8. Verse 10, the Lord was pleased to crush him, putting him to grief. He's a guilt offering. Verse 11 and 12, bearing iniquity, bearing sin. What am I saying? The gospel is about sin, and it's about judgment, and it's about atonement, and it's about death, and it's about sacrifice, and it's about blood. The gospel is about oppression, affliction, judgment, execution, being struck. It's about iniquities, transgressions, sins. That's the gospel. That's the way it has to be understood and explained. Of course, the current trend is toward an inoffensive message. Reductionist, marginal reference to Christ. S. Lewis Johnson said, Christians reset their theology to every new idea, like resetting your watch every time you find a clock that is different. But the words of salvation are the words that you find in Isaiah 53. This is how you have to understand the death of Christ. This is how others have to understand it. Who is being referred to here? Who suffers such a trial as verse 7 describes, such a death as verse 8 describes, and such a burial as verse 9 describes. Who is this? Who is this suffering, submissive slave of Jehovah? Who is this innocent, sinless, yet patiently, willingly enduring man afflicted with such brutal death? Who is this? There's only one possible answer, and that is the servant of Jehovah, who is Messiah, who is Jesus. And he is not caught in some web of circumstances that are out of control, but rather he is silently yielding to everything that happens. Now, the Messiah speaks in the 42nd servant song. The Messiah speaks in the 49th servant song. The Messiah speaks in the 50th chapter, the servant song. The Messiah says nothing in Isaiah 53. No speech at all. He is the silent, suffering servant. Says nothing, does nothing, but lets everything happen to him. This is the voluntary, willing, vicarious, substitutionary death of the servant. Now, for just a few minutes, let's look at verse 7, the first of these three. And the trial of Jesus is here presented. How do we know that? Verse 7, he was oppressed. He himself, literally in the Hebrew, he himself, emphatically, was oppressed. This is a word that takes us to brutality. It takes us to enslavement. It is a word that refers to being arrested, to being abused. And it was severe. So severe was his treatment when he was arrested and abused that verse 14 of chapter 52 says appearance that he had, his appearance was marred more than any man and his form more than the sons of men. He didn't even look human. By the time they were finished with him, both in terms of the physical beating that he took on his body and the abuse that he took on his head and his face from a crown of thorns and sticks that beat him in the face and spit and sweat and blood running down his face, he didn't even look human. After the lashings and the bloodbath splattering all over him, being bent over and the tortured anguish of his own face in the emotion of the moment, this is his abuse. It started with his arrest in the middle of the night in the garden, and then it continued through the mockery of trials, false witnesses, the abuse that came to him there, the psychological torture that he underwent there. Then the outrageous injustice of turning him over to the Romans and the way they handled him and abused him physically. From the arrest in the garden through the trial at the house of the high priest, trying to indict him by false witnesses, giving false testimony, his time before Herod, before Pilate, all the mistreatment from the Jews and the Romans, no crime ever validated, no proof ever given, no guilt ever established. According to Luke 23:15, Herod declared his innocence. Three times in Luke 23, Pilate says he's innocent. Three times, and he was the governor. So it was a legal verdict. Three times innocent. Still, the leaders of Israel, the Jewish leaders, with consent from the people, pushed Pilate to follow his triple declaration of the innocence of Jesus with a call for execution. That's what he does in Luke 23:25. Well, that's what's seen here in verse 7. He was oppressed. And then it says he was afflicted, but it's a passive verb, and it really needs to be looked at a little differently or a little more closely. He allowed himself to be afflicted. That's the way you would translate a passive verb. Passive means it happens, the action happens to you, not from you. It also comes to mean, and could fairly be translated this way as it is in Exodus 10:3, he humbled himself, which is another way of saying he allowed himself to be afflicted. Paul may well have had this very phrase in mind. When he wrote Philippians 2, he humbled himself and became obedient to death, even death on the cross. That may well be a direct reflection of Isaiah 53:7. This is not normal for tortured people. This is not normal for innocent people who are being tortured. Normally, an oppressed, tortured person who is innocent and knows that this is a gross injustice cries out about the injustice and cries out about innocence, but not the servant of Jehovah. He doesn't say a word, yet he didn't open his mouth. In spite of the fact that this was all evil, wicked, wretched, injustice against not just an innocent man, but a perfectly holy and righteous man, he didn't open his mouth. Sinners don't suffer silently. We don't. There's the voice of guilt. When we suffer for our sin, we cry out, as David did in Psalm 32 and Psalm 51, right? Against thee, thee only have I sinned. Wash me, purge me, make me clean. That's the cry of the guilty sinner. The cry of the innocent sinner is Job, who repeatedly cries out to God about his innocence. Job 7, 1 to 13, the whole thing is saying, God, why is this happening? I'm an innocent man. I am not guilty of what even my own friends are accusing me of being guilty of. Sinners don't suffer in silence. When we suffer because of guilt, we cry out to God for forgiveness. And when we suffer for innocence, we cry out to God and ask, why? But this is a silent sufferer. He has been hunted down in the middle of the night and found in the Garden of Gethsemane after midnight. They have come to him, the New Testament writers tell us, with a massive crowd, temple police, religious leaders, Roman soldiers, to arrest him, hunted like some kind of a nocturnal animal. He is arrested. He is betrayed by Judas. He is taken into custody, ill-treated, tortured, tormented, harassed, abused in every way imaginable and unimaginable, and then led to execution without any resistance, without any complaint. When he was brought before the high priest, Matthew 26 tells us that he was silent. In the next chapter, Matthew 27, he was taken before the chief priests and the scribes, elders, and he was silent. In Mark 15, he was taken before Pilate, and he was silent. And John 19 records the same thing, his silence before Pilate. In Luke 23, he was taken before the Idumean vassal king under Rome by the name of Herod. And again, he was silent. He was silent before the high priest, the Sanhedrin. He was silent before Pilate. He was silent before Herod. He never said a word in defense of himself and his innocence. And Isaiah says he was like a lamb that was led to slaughter, and like a sheep that's silent before its shearers, so he did not open his mouth. The issue here is the willingness of the Messiah to die. This is not a good plan gone wrong. 700 years before Jesus showed up, the prophecy is crystal clear that when he comes, he will come as a lamb for slaughter. And when he arrived, before he began his ministry, John says, behold, the Lamb of God who takes away the sin of the world. And that means that he must be a sacrificial lamb, because only in the death of the sacrifice is the sin removed. When Jesus died at the end of the 3 years of his ministry, that was not, as some have tried to portray it, a good thing gone bad. That was the very reason he came in the first place. There was plenty he could have said before his accusers. Oh my, there were plenty of things he could have said to the high priest, the chief priest that made up the Sanhedrin. Plenty he could have said to Pilate and Herod, but he didn't. It was the silence of submission to the will of his Father, but it was also the silence of judgment. You wouldn't listen, and now I have nothing to say to you. When I did speak about life and salvation, when I did speak about forgiveness and the kingdom of God, you would not listen, and now I have nothing more to say to you. He is absolutely silent in judgment. And verse 7 ends again by saying he did not open his mouth. He not only accepted the unrighteous judgment of men, but he accepted the righteous judgment of God on behalf of unrighteous sinners in order to make them righteous. No sacrifice was ever so perfect. No sacrifice ever so pure. Here is the sinless, spotless Lamb of God. Acceptable to God, chosen by God, and elect, dying for sinners. It is here, dear friends, that Old Testament soteriology reaches its apex. This is the high point of the Old Testament. The Messiah is the sacrifice, slaughtered by God for us. He is the servant of Jehovah. He is the slave of Jehovah, and his service requires that he die, that he be punished for our well-being, that he be scourged for our healing, that he be crushed for our iniquities, that he be pierced through for our transgressions, and as verse 8 puts it, that he be cut off out of the land of the living for our transgressions, to whom the stroke is due. That's the message of the gospel, and it's a message of sin and judgment and death and sacrifice. The suffering, silent, submissive, slaughtered, scorned servant of Jehovah takes on himself the punishment of God for the enormous moral debt of the elect of all human history, and pays the ransom price with his life. Now that is verse 7. That's the trial that takes us to his death in verse 8. We see him silent in death and even silent in burial. Verse 9. Let's bow in prayer. Father, we can't help but hear the amazing words of Peter, who says of Christ, he committed no sin, nor was any deceit found in his mouth, taken right out of verse 9. But while being reviled, he did not revile in return. While suffering, he uttered no threats, but kept entrusting himself to him who judges righteously. And he himself bore our sins in his body on the cross, so that we might die to sin and live to righteousness. For by his wounds you were healed. We're in awe of the wonder of this sacrifice of Christ. And we're in awe of the fact that you have applied it to us who are totally unworthy. Why it is that you have selected us out of all the world to be the recipients of this mighty accomplishment is beyond our comprehension. But it is behind our worship. It is why we love you, praise you, adore you, and worship you. We ask, Lord, that you would draw some to you, Jew or Gentile, sitting and listening to this. May this be the moment when they come out of darkness into light, out of death into life, out of confusion into clarity, out of ignorance into knowledge, out of death to life. May they be drawn to Christ irresistibly by your blessed Holy Spirit. May this be a day of salvation. Father, do a work in hearts and accomplish that for your glory, for your honor, that heaven may rejoice over the homecoming of one lost sinner. We pray that you might be honored in that way. and you might be exalted. In the name of Christ, amen.
3: You're listening to Grace to You, the Bible teaching ministry of John MacArthur. John's current study is called The Gospel According to God. Well, friend, today John talked about the heart of the gospel, the innocent Christ paying the penalty for guilty sinners. But unfortunately, countless people reject that truth. In fact, perhaps you've been asked how it could be fair for one innocent man to pay the penalty that millions of sinners deserve. Well, here is how John answered that question.
1: Thinking of it reasonably as well as biblically, God is the one offended by every sin. God is perfectly holy and righteous, and every sin is an offense against him. So it is up to God to determine how that offense is satisfied, how that crime is punished and paid for. Jesus voluntarily gave his life. So God's the source of all justice. He is the judge of all the earth. And if he says that's a just payment, that settles it. Secondly, Christ voluntarily did what he did. So he was not asked to do something against his will. So no one's will is overridden, nor is God's righteousness somehow slighted by this, because he is perfectly holy. So just from the reasonableness of those kinds of things, this is what God determined. And I would go one step further and say, we talk about Jesus as the Lamb of God, but we don't think about what that means. That's a possessive. He is God's Lamb. When Jews came to Passover, they selected a lamb, and they offered that lamb. When it came time for the real Passover, all the others being pictures of the real one, God chose a lamb, and God chose his son, Jesus Christ. So on all those levels, this was by God's design. And I might quickly add that these concepts and these truths in Scripture are all dealt with in detail in the book, The Gospel According to God, which looks carefully at Isaiah 53, that great chapter.
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1: It's really not about what I want. It's really about what you, Father, want. Okay? That's Jesus' pattern for us. And here it is. Yet not what I will, but what you will. God, I'm about doing what you want, not just about doing what I want or avoiding what I don't want. So I want to fulfill the path that you have for me. And I'm not going to take any shortcuts.

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1: Baseball is starting up for the two little leaguers in my house. And I got to tell you, I'm glad that they're now of an age where the kids on their team actually want to be there, you know. It's just great. I mean, they actually are coming because they care about baseball now. It's been hard to watch over the years and impossible to cheer for those kids that step into the batter's box and they're clearly not even trying. You know what I mean? They're not even trying. Kind of shrugs his shoulders and kind of waves at his mom in the stands and skips back to the dugout. And it's like, you don't even care, you know? No, I'm super glad that my kids are now getting to the age in Little League, and it seems like the more they grow and the older they grow, it's like the more serious they are when they step into the batter's box. I just love that. They get in, and they do not want to strike out. They hate striking out, and they want to hit that ball. They're not there for team pictures. It ain't about the uniforms anymore. It's not being part of the club. It's about hitting that ball through the infield. I love that. It's about trying to get one over the fence. They have this passion for that. And my two, when they come home, they reiterate that by their big baseball card trades that go on all the time. They got their growing baseball card selection, and they never pick up a card and go, oh, I like his haircut, you know, or aren't the team colors here really cool? You know, they never do that. They're always trading these cards back and forth, and they're holding them up and going, dude, you know, they always start with that sentence. Dude, they say, this guy, have you ever seen him hit the ball, Dad? This guy put one in the upper deck last week. You should have seen it. And that's all they care about. And I love that. You know, they've got their heroes that do it right. And they have a passion to get in that batter's box at the next Little League game and hit one through the infield. Love that. The writer of Hebrews has been dealing with us, if you've been with us through our study of Hebrews. And in a lot of ways, he's like a coach looking at his team. And he's saying, guys, let's grow up. You know, it's time to grow up. I mean, remember back in chapter 6, by this time you ought to be teachers, you know? This isn't T-ball anymore. It's time for you to get in the batter's box and care about what you're doing. I mean, he's constantly done that. And he says, grow up. Care about it. Care about your growth, your sanctification. When Satan throws stuff at you, you ought to hate striking out, you know? You ought to always want to do the right thing. It ought to be a growing passion for your life. And then in chapter 11, he pulls out a drawer full of baseball cards, right? And he starts holding them up to his church. And he says, guys, look at this. I mean, he pulls out the Ty Cobbs and the Ted Williams and the Babe Ruths of the Christian life. And he says, look at these guys. Look at their faith. Look at how they did this. Look at how they were willing at their own personal cost and their own personal sacrifice to follow God. Don't you want to follow Christ like that? He keeps holding these pictures up. And after that, the summary statement last week we looked at in chapter 12, verse 1, he says, since we're surrounded by such a great cloud of witnesses, since we have so many people, look at these guys batting 350 in the major leagues. And he says, guys, don't you want to grow up and live like these people, defeating the enemy and in their times of trial, just hitting it out of the park? Don't you want to live like that? After all of that motivation and persuasion, in chapter 12, verse number 2, he pulls out the ultimate card. He says, if you're impressed with guys that bat 350, he says, how about Jesus Christ? How about Jesus? Now, here's one for you to fix your mind on, to get your eyes, so to speak, fixated on. I mean, this is one who never struck out. You want some motivation? You want some encouragement? You know, here's Christ. Think about him. He's already introduced him in chapter 4 as the one who was tempted in every way as we are, yet without sin. Here's one that every time Satan threw stuff at him, every time there was an opportunity for compromise, he stood the test. And he says, look at him. Keep your mind fixed here. Take a look at it with me. Hebrews chapter 12, verse number 2. Hebrews chapter 12, verse 2. He puts it very simply, fix your eyes on Jesus. Let's do that. Fix your eyes on Jesus. He is the author and the perfecter of our faith. And you want to talk about his difficulties that he faced? How about the cross? Now remember this, who for the joy set before him, he endured the cross, scorning its shame. And when he was all done, he sat down at the right hand of the throne of God. Consider him, get your mind there, fixate on this one. He endured such opposition from sinful men. And as you consider that, I hope it motivates you, he says, so that you will not grow weary and lose heart. When you're tempted to compromise, when you're put in the hot seat, when it's a difficult time for you, and I don't want you to quit. Let Jesus be a motivation for you. I say he pulls this out. You know, you got to know this. From the middle of chapter 10, we have not seen the word Jesus on the pages of the book of Hebrews. I mean, it's been a long time. And then he says, okay, after all that buildup, all the greats who have ambitious faith, he says, look at the author and the perfecter of our faith, who when he was in a trial, he did the right thing. You know, if we're going to follow the command here, it's very explicit, it's very clear. Fix our eyes on Jesus, consider him. He's going to be the focal point of our thoughts in the midst of our own temptations and trials. We've got to know something about him. He shouldn't be the Jesus of our imagination. He should be the Jesus of reality. And that means, jot this down, you and I, we need to study the life of Christ. We need to study the life of Christ. We don't want a Christ of your own imagination to fixate on. We don't want just some ethereal, transcendent, I just really can't even identify with picture of Christ. We need the real Christ, the Jesus of the Bible. And if the Bible is telling us to fixate on him, and somehow he's going to help us not grow weary and lose heart in our trials, then I need to know more about him. I need to get into the life of Christ. And I mean that literally. I know we read through the Bible every year, and I hope your mind and your heart is constantly drawn back to open up your Bibles to Matthew, Mark, Luke, and John and get that picture of this Christ who is the author and perfecter of our faith. I mean, it's great to learn about Gideon and Moses and Abraham, but Jesus Christ is the focal point. He's the centerpiece, and we ought to be spending more time reading, studying, and even memorizing the words and actions of Christ in the Gospels. We need to get that picture of Christ. And if you've never read through the Gospels with the full stereophonic, you know, quadraphonic effect, then you need to get what we call a harmonies of the Gospel or a synopsis that puts them all together and get the full picture and get yourself in the sandals of the life of Christ. Don't let your fixation on Christ be the wrong Christ. Let it be the Jesus Christ of the Bible. If I'm going to fix my eyes on him, if I'm going to consider him, I got to know Jesus, the real Jesus, the Jesus of the Bible. And if I do that and I think about the temptations that I face, I'm immediately going to be drawn to learn from Christ by his temptations. And if you have your Bibles, turn to Matthew chapter 4, because here is a classic example of Jesus being confronted by temptation. Okay? I know he's God, I get it. God cannot be tempted by sin, I get it. But in his humanity, he is there as our representative, and as Hebrews 4 says, he has been tempted in every way as we are. Everything was thrown at him to compromise. Everything was thrown at him. The same kinds of temptation you face, he faced them. And one of the classic examples of that, if I'm going to learn about how he dealt with that, I need to remember Matthew chapter 4. I mean, that's just a classic passage. Look at verse number 1. Matthew chapter 4, verse 1. Then Jesus, led by the Spirit into the desert. He was led by the Spirit into the desert to be tempted by the devil. Okay? I mean, the Spirit had no problem with this showdown. It was going to be instructive for us. It was going to be confirming for everyone. And so after fasting, verse 2, for 40 days and 40 nights, I know it's almost comical after that lead-in, three words, he was hungry. Okay? Duh. Right? I'm thinking, okay, yeah. Haven't eaten for a long time. Out there fasting, praying, seeking God. And, you know, all of a sudden I'm realizing I'm pretty hungry, you know, after a month of this. And so he's hungry, which is a great place to start because so much of our temptations come through our fleshly or human impulses, our appetites, right? I mean, they're not always for food, but I mean, they're issues of our bodies crying out for some satisfaction. It's like Peter says, it's like the flesh has all these impulses that are waging war against our soul. So it's interesting to see, how does he deal with it when his flesh is crying out for something, okay? Well, here comes the temptation. Look at verse number 3. The tempter came to him and said, hey, if you're the Son of God, tell these stones to become bread. And a lot of you Sunday school grads are going, yeah, I know that. I read that. Yeah. Really? I want to ask you, what's the big deal? Right? I mean, if you had power to turn stones into cheeseburgers and you're hungry, you going to use that? I'm going to use that. Right? Big time. Right? I'm hungry. Poof. Cheeseburger, fat burger with cheese. Steak fries. There's some you know, some plants over there. Steak fries, boop, big Pepsi. Okay, what's the big deal? You got the power, right? You got the power, use it. Do it. What's the problem here? In your margin, jot down Philippians chapter 2. Please remember this about the temptation of Christ to satisfy his appetites. Remember this. He came to fulfill all righteousness. He came laying aside the independent exercise of his divine attributes. That's a mouthful. But the concept in Philippians 2 is this, that though he existed in the very nature as God, that he, it's the Greek word kenosis, he emptied himself. Or as the NIV says, he made himself nothing. He was found in the appearance as a man. He was put into human form to live like we lived. Why? Because he was going to fulfill all righteousness. He was going to do what we could not do. To get into heaven, I got to have a resume that says, I did it right, and I didn't do it right, and you didn't do it right. We need the resume that did it right. So Jesus, second person of the Godhead, is coming to put on human form to live that out. Okay? Now, one thing you and I don't have is the ability to turn rocks into hamburgers. We can't do that. See? So that when we have an impulse or a need or an appetite, we have to look for some legitimate way to fulfill that. And if we're going to be godly, we have to look for some godly way to fulfill that. And if you're out there and you're deprived of something, we need to pray and trust that God will somehow provide. Now you're saying, now wait a minute, Jesus did use his miraculous powers. Oh, he did. He did. But remember how he used them according to the book of John. Always in full submission to the Father. I don't do anything, he says, on my own accord. I'm doing this as the Father directs me. In full submission to the Father. And the Father, when Jesus was hungry, didn't say, well, just make yourself some bread out of the stones. He had to look to the Father to say, how will I fulfill this need? And you know, when he did exercise his miraculous power, it was to establish his deity before men. This was not it. This was to fill his stomach when it was hungry. And that wasn't going to work. This was a use of his power in an illegitimate way to fulfill a personal need in his life. And Satan says, come on, you can do it. Why don't you do it? You can fulfill it this way. I know God's path is over here, but just fulfill it like this, and then you'll have your needs met. And Jesus' response, that's why it's so telling. He says in verse number 4, Jesus answered, it is written, man does not live on bread alone, okay, but on

Adultery, same way. All kinds of other shortcuts in God's plan, same way. You could fulfill that, but if you did, you'd have to shortcut God's plan. God's plan was for Jesus to be fully dependent on the Father and to exercise his divine attributes only as the Father allowed him. And this was not one of them, to satisfy his own appetite, right? So he has to respond by saying, it is written, which is telling. Again, if we're going to learn from the life of Christ, we're going to learn this. When he's hit with temptation, he seems to always be going back to the Bible. It is written. And then he quotes his favorite book. And since you've studied the life of Christ, you all know what that is, right? He quotes it more than any other book in the New Testament. What is it? You've looked at your small print, haven't you? The book of Deuteronomy. He quotes Deuteronomy. He does that twice in this passage. And he says, here's what the Bible says. It's not by bread alone that man's going to live. It's going to be by every word, by the sovereign decree coming out of the mouth of God. And so, you know, I'm not going to shortcut God's plan. I'm going to rely on him to feed me. So the devil said, okay, if you only exercise your divine attributes to display to the world who you are, I got a great way to do it. We can do one of those right now. Verse number 5, devil took him to a holy city and had him stand on the highest point of the temple, right, the holy city, that's Jerusalem. And he said, okay, if you're the Son of God, and if that's the whole concern here, and if that's how you utilize your divine attributes, he said, throw yourself down. Because, hey, and if you can quote the Bible, I can quote it too. It is written, he will command his angels concerning you, and they will lift you up, it says, in their hands, so that you will not strike your foot against the stone. That's right, quoting Psalm 91. I can quote the scriptures too. And here's the deal. Exercise some power here and show everybody that you're the Son of God. That'd be great. Everybody would come to you, bow down to you. It'd be fabulous. Do that. Okay. Now again, in full submission to the Father, laying aside the independent exercise of his attributes, he's relying on God for those cues, not the tempter. So he's like, I got an answer for that. Look at the next verse. He says this, it is also written, and you may be quoting scripture and God may protect me, but I'm not going to put the Lord God to the test, because that's what Deuteronomy 6 says. Do not put the Lord your God to the test. I'm not going to do it. I don't do that. That's not what that passage is all about. So far, we're learning a lot. He's committed to the word of God to help him resist temptation. He is committed when his mind is now, because of the tempter, trying to rationalize a shortcut for his own promotion by quoting scripture. Do you ever go through that? I mean, there's the temptation, and then all of a sudden you get this passage in your mind or this lesson from church, and you think, well, they did say that. I mean, the Bible does say that. And we're trying to justify and rationalize our compromise. And he says, no, I'm not going to do that. I'm going to let the word be clearly understood. I'm not going to fall to the twisting of scripture. So the devil, one more. Listen, if it's all about ruling the world, it's all about having all the kingdoms of the world become the kingdom of our Lord and of his Christ, then here, I can shortcut that right now, verse number 8. Devil took him to a high mountain, showed him all the kingdoms of the world and their splendor, and he said, all this I will give to you. And he said, here's all you got to do. Just bow down and worship me. That's an odd passage for people, and it's a whole other sermon, I realize. But according to 2 Corinthians 4:4, we do have, in a very real sense, and the whole concept of redemption is based on, and 1 John chapter 3 gives us a clear sense that Satan has really got some kind of governance or leadership or lordship, if you will, over the world. Okay, God is the owner. He has title on everything. I get it. But there is a real sense, 2 Corinthians 4:4 says, that Satan is the god of this world. And he says, listen, instead of waiting for this whole plan to go through and the cross thing, why don't you just bow down to me now and I'll hand over the apartment. It'll go back to you and you can just have it now. Okay, so take it. A little shortcut. All you got to do is a little compromise here and you can get all that stuff without the cross. And all the kingdoms of the world will become the kingdom of you. You can have it. And his response, just get out of here. Right? That's what he is. Verse number 10, he says, away from me, Satan, for it is written. And again, quote number 3 from the scripture, I said twice, but this is the third time, I guess, he's quoting Deuteronomy, still in chapter 6. He says, worship the Lord your God and serve him only. Okay? I understand that the goal that you're painting for me is the biblical goal God has for me, but you're creating a shortcut to get there. And I understand it's not selfish in this regard. You are trying to present to me a way to get what God wants for me, but you're giving me a shortcut to get there. I'm not going to take the shortcut because the shortcut is a compromise in this case. And he says, I'm not going to do it. Learn a lot from Christ. When facing temptation, which is the whole point, that I'm supposed to be able to run with endurance this race without hindrance and the sin that so easily entangles me, if I'm going to be like Christ, I need to recognize the word of God is going to play a prominent role in this. A commitment and resolve to keep it, an understanding of it, and an ability to draw it out of my mind. How does a young man keep his way pure? Right? By living according to your word. Right? And he says, here's the deal. He says, your word I have

0: hid in my heart that I might not sin against you. Here's the deal. The scripture has to play a prominent role, a commitment and a resolve to keep it, an ability to be able to withdraw it out of my mind because I'm memorizing scripture, my mind is in the scriptures, and a commitment and an ability to be able to discerningly know when Satan is throwing other biblical concepts at me or verses that I know that I'm not going to twist it and I'm not going to take any shortcuts. And it's all based in this particular picture of Jesus' temptation on the Word of God. That's insightful. But in our passage, Hebrews chapter 12, look at it again, the real focal point is not Jesus in the desert being tempted, although that's germane and relevant to this text. The focus here is the cross. And if you think about temptation and the cross, you recognize, well, that was a temptation too. Because the reality of Jesus doing what he was sent here to do was going to be painful and costly. And the temptation here was to say, well, maybe I don't want to do that because obedience has got a big price tag. Maybe I'll stop short of it. Instead of a sin of commission, that's Matthew 4, here Satan is tempting God in a very real sense through the pain and shame of the cross of a sin of omission, not doing it. And that was the struggle in the garden, was it not? If you still have Matthew warmed up, go from Matthew chapter 4 to Matthew chapter 26. That's the other end of his ministry. When he's sitting there on the night he was betrayed, thinking of the betrayal of the leaders of Israel and Rome, and now he was going to go to the cross and be stripped completely naked, be nailed to a Roman execution rack, and have the Father pour the wrath from the sins of the world on him. Okay, that was big, and that was shameful, and that was painful, and that was costly. How did he deal with this temptation? The temptation to maybe stop short of fulfilling it. God's plan. Well, according to scripture, verse number 36, he's going to go to this little place, quiet little place, base of the Mount of Olives called Gethsemane. Matthew 26, 36. And he says to his disciples, sit here a while I go over there and, what is he going to do? Pray. Yeah, I need to pray. I'm facing a trial. I'm facing a temptation. I need to pray. And he takes some prayer partners with him. Turned out to not be very good ones, but Peter and his two sons of Zebedee, that's James and John. So the inner circle, the three guys, they go with him and he begins to be sorrowful and troubled. And he says, here's his prayer to God. My soul is overwhelmed with sorrow to the point of death. He's saying this to his disciples. So stay here and keep watch with me. Going a little farther, he fell on his face and fell to the ground and he prayed this. Now he's praying to the Father. My Father, if it is possible, may this cup, that's a symbolic way of drinking this very bitter, cup, this pill, swallowing this bitter pill. He says, let it be taken from me. I would like to not go through the shame, the pain, the scorn of the cross. I don't want to go through that and let it be taken from me. But here's the deal. It's really not about what I want, even though that is what I want. It's really about what you, Father, want. Okay? That's Jesus' pattern for us. And here it is. Yet not as what I will, but what you will. No quotation of scripture here. He's praying and reiterating his resolve to say, God, I'm about doing what you want, not just about doing what I want or avoiding what I don't want. So I want to fulfill the path that you have for me.
1: 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Now, next time, we'll hear a new edition of Ask Pastor Mike Live. What does it mean when Jesus says, "No man has ascended into heaven," in John 3:13? 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
4: When Paul, Silas, and Timothy came to Thessalonica on their second missionary journey, they saw a number of people put their faith in Jesus Christ. They then spent a number of months teaching them the Word of God. However, this ministry team was forced to leave this city because of some serious persecution. Paul left first and traveled to Athens, and a short time later, Silas and Timothy joined him. Predictably, these men were deeply concerned about these believers, how they were weathering the storm of hatred. Consequently, Paul and Silas sent Timothy back to Thessalonica to see how they were doing and to find out about their faith. Timothy returned with a wonderful report, which prompted Paul to write a follow-up letter. His words speak for themselves.
5: "But now Timothy has come to us from you and brought us good news about your faith and love. Therefore, brothers and sisters, in all our distress and affliction, we were encouraged about you through your faith. For now we live, if you stand firm in the Lord."
4: Once again, we have an enduring principle to live by that comes from Paul's godly model. 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This is what Jesus meant when he gave the apostles the charge: go make disciples, but also to teach these disciples to become mature believers.
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11: 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Rest. 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It doesn't mean you stop caring. 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
13: It's very obvious that in spite of all of their faults and their peccadilloes, Abraham and Sarah had an abiding faith in God. You know what the Bible says? The Bible says a threefold cord is not easily broken. When you take one strand, you may break it. Wrap it with another strand, it's harder to break. But threefold cords are most difficult to break. What is the threefold cord that binds our homes together? The man, the woman, and God.
12: Welcome to Love Worth Finding, featuring the timeless teaching of pastor and author Adrian Rogers. A threefold cord is not easily broken. Likewise, a marriage made up of a man, a woman, and God is difficult to break. God designed the divine institution of marriage and has given us the tools to create blessed homes. The Bible shows us how we can cultivate success in the home. If you have your Bible, turn to 1 Peter chapter 3. We'll begin in verse 1 as Adrian Rogers shares 7 words that can build a marriage.
13: Find, please, 1 Peter chapter 3. We have a wonderful message on the home this morning, and I pray it'll be a blessing to your heart. Love in marriage is wonderful. Actually, it is a miracle. But the great miracle is not love at first sight. Friend, the great miracle is love after a long, long look. Well, how do you keep the honey in the honeymoon? You don't want to be like that man who enjoyed showing his pictures of his wedding, the video, backward, so he could see himself walking out of the church a free man. You don't want to be like that. How can you keep that excitement, that thrill here, where we're going to be studying about Abraham and Sarah? And let's look in the scripture here, beginning in verse 1. Likewise, ye wives, be in subjection to your own husbands, that if any obey not the word, they also may, without the word, be won by the conversation. That literally means the behavior of the wives. It includes what one would say, but it goes far beyond that in the King James English. Verse 2, while they behold your chaste, that means your pure behavior, coupled or joined with fear. Whose adorning? Let it not be that outward adorning of the plaiting of the hair, the wearing of gold, or the putting on of apparel, but let it be the hidden man of the heart, in that which is not corruptible, even the ornament of a meek and quiet spirit, which is in the sight of God of great price. For after this manner, in old time, the holy women also who trusted in God adorned themselves, being in subjection unto their own husbands, even as Sarah obeyed Abraham, calling him Lord, whose daughters ye are, as long as ye do well and are not afraid with any amazement. Likewise, ye husbands, dwell with them according to knowledge, giving honor unto the wife as unto the weaker vessel, and as being heirs together of the grace of life, that your prayers be not hindered. We'll stop our reading right there, but this is a description of Sarah and Abraham, and it uses them as an example. Now, that's an encouragement to me because, friend, I won't tell you, Sarah and Abraham had a lot of obstacles. They were not a perfect couple. They had all kinds of pressures. For example, they had family pressures. They lived in a tent. Lady, how would you like to live in a tent? Constantly moving. They had unfulfilled passions and desires and ambitions. They were looking for a city that had foundations, but it took, in their married life, they never found it. There was a very ugly part. There was a third person who came into their marriage, a woman named Hagar, and Abraham had a child by Hagar. That's an ugly thing, and I'm sure one of the marks upon Abraham's life that he certainly has to hang his head in shame about. They had difficulty with their children. They had a blended family. And not only that, but children themselves are just a difficulty. We might as well admit it. From the time a child is 12 to 18, he watches his parents age 20 years. They had these kids they had to deal with. And Abraham failed. There was a time when Abraham failed to protect Sarah, and he told a half-truth in order to save his own hide. He was kind of a scoundrel when he did that. And yet he's known as a man of faith. But he certainly wasn't perfect. And they went through all of the things that we all go through. The fiery passions of youth when they fell in love. Then middle age. They say, youth looks forward, old age looks backward, middle age just looks worried. They went through middle age, and then they went through old age, what we call old age, the sunset years of life. And they went through all of that. But they made it. And so can you if you put in practice some of the things that we're going to teach about today. Now, the point I'm making is nobody has a perfect marriage because of no perfect people, right? And you ought to be glad that you're not perfect and that your mate is not perfect. I mean, friend, if your mate were perfect, he or she never would have married you. You think about it. I was speaking over in North Carolina at the Billy Graham Conference Center over there, which is an absolutely beautiful place called The Cove. I was preaching on marriage in the home, and a lady in mature years got up, and she spoke to the younger women. And she said, now I want you younger women to know this. Said, you may marry a man who is a knight with shining armor on a white horse. But she said, somebody still has to clean up after the horse. And then she said in parentheses, and enjoy it. Well, how are we going to have the kind of a home that God wants us to have? May I give you seven simple words? Now, the outline today, all you have to do is just write down seven words. But these seven words are going to come out of this passage of Scripture that we're looking at today. And if you will take these seven words and inculcate them, I believe I can promise to you a successful family. First word is faith. F-A-I-T-H. Now look, if you will, in 1 Peter chapter 3, verse 5. For after this manner, in old time, the holy women also, now watch this phrase, who trusted in God. I'm just going to stop reading right there and then go down to verse 7. Likewise, ye husbands, dwell with them according to knowledge, giving honor unto the wife as unto the weaker vessel, as being heirs together of the grace of life. Now, the grace of life means the power of God that comes into your life through faith. It's very obvious that in spite of all of their faults and their peccadilloes, Abraham and Sarah had an abiding faith in God. You know what the Bible says? The Bible says a threefold cord is not easily broken. When you take one strand, you may break it. Wrap it with another strand, it's harder to break. But threefold cords are most difficult to break. What is the threefold cord that binds our homes together? The man, the woman, and God. A threefold cord is not easily broken. Our home, I'll give you a testimony. Our home is solidly built on Jesus Christ. Joyce knows that she's not number one in my life. She's not first in my life. She knows that God is first in my life. I know that God is first in her life. I don't mind that, because I know that she loves me with a stronger, deeper, purer love by putting God first than she could ever love me if she made me first. And so it is God that puts us together in our dating life. And we were growing up in, as high school sweethearts, we would conclude our dates in prayer. The first night of our honeymoon, we kneeled beside the bed and gave our home to Jesus Christ. Every day, we pray together at breakfast and pray for all of our children and grandchildren and pray for various things that God wants us to have, but we pray for one another and bless one another. Our home is built on prayer. It began with prayer. It continues with prayer. Now, friend, listen. You will never have a successful home, in my humble but accurate opinion, apart from God. And you'll never know God as you ought without faith. Abraham and Sarah are listed there in Hebrews chapter 11 as champions of faith. Second word. Not only the word faith, here's the second word, acceptance. Acceptance. Look now in chapter 3 and verse 1. Likewise, you wives, be in subjection to your own husbands, that if any obey not the word, they may, without the word, be won by the behavior of the wives. That is, your husband's not going to be perfect. He's not always going to be, living in accordance with the word of God. Now, there comes a word here while we're in the neighborhood, be in subjection to your own husbands. May I say, friend, that submission to your husband does not mean you're inferior. The devil's pulled a trick on people. The devil today has tried to obliterate the differences between the sexes. Under the guise of making men and women equal, he's tried to make them the same. Men and women are equal before God. In Christ is neither male nor female, Jew nor Greek. We are all one in the Lord Jesus Christ. But equality of worth is not the sameness of function. God has put headship in the home. God has made the husband be the head of the home, not the boss of the home. There's a difference between bossiness and headship. When the husband is the head of the home, that simply means he has a responsibility. It doesn't mean he has superiority, but he has a certain responsibility. You're never more like the devil when you have an unsubmissive spirit. You're never more like the Lord Jesus Christ when you have a submissive spirit. We accept one another. Headship for the husband does not mean the husband has greater privileges. It means that he has greater responsibility. But we accept who we are. We accept our God-given roles. Sir, if you don't accept the headship that God has given you in the home, you are a slacker, a shirker, a failure as a husband. And precious lady, if you don't accept God's plan for the home, you have a rebellious spirit. And by the way, after the service, if you disagree with this passage of Scripture, please don't take it up with me. Read it back to the Lord and say, now, Lord, here's one place where you really blew it. Here's one place where you made a mistake. Don't come to argue with me. I am not the author. I'm just the Western Union boy delivering the message, okay? Now, this doesn't mean there are fewer blessings. Actually, it means more blessings when we find God's plan for the home. But there is this matter of acceptance. We accept our roles. We accept one another. Neither of us is perfect, but we accept the other. Never marry a person in order to make them over. If you don't like what you're getting, don't get it. Don't marry. You marry in haste, you'll repent in leisure. But once you're married, you accept it. Now, number three, the third word is the word contentment. The word contentment. Look, if you will, now in verses 3 and 4. Peter's talking about the way that women adorn themselves in dress, and he says, who's adorning? Let it not be that outward adorning of the plaiting of the hair and of wearing of gold and putting on of apparel, but let it be the hidden man or hidden person of the heart. And that which is not corruptible, underscore the phrase, that which is not corruptible, even the ornament of a meek and a quiet spirit, which is in the sight of God of great price. And then again, 1 Peter 3, verse 7, likewise ye husbands, dwell with them according to knowledge, giving honor unto the wife as unto the weaker vessel, and as being heirs together of the grace of life. Underscore that phrase, heirs together of the grace of life. Now, as you study the life of Abraham and Sarah, you find that God had given them, in spite of all of their faults, a spirit of contentment. Now, Abraham was a very wealthy man, but he didn't flaunt his wealth, and he was able to use his wealth, not abuse his wealth. He did not always live a life of comfort and security because they had to move from place to place. Now, let me say something. You kids are just getting married. Learn the secret of contentment. Learn that you can get along without almost anything except one another and God. Or let me just invert that, without God and one another. If you have God, you have one another, you have something to wear and something to eat, that's all you need. The Bible says, having food and clothing, raiment, let us therewith be content. Now, if you have more, I'm happy for you. If you have, ladies, if you're wearing gold today, I'm happy for you. If you have a fine dress today, I'm happy for you. Sir, if you have been successful in your business, I'm happy for you. The Bible says God takes pleasure in the prosperity of His servants. But listen to me carefully. A wise man once said, to whom little is not enough, nothing is enough. Now, if you didn't hear that, you missed something real good. It's not original with me. But it is so true. To whom little is not enough, nothing is enough. If you and wife, or you and husband, have God and one another, you have all you need to be content. One man had an enormous fortune, and overnight he lost it. I mean, he was a big shot. He was like one of these dot-com companies. It just cratered. He lost it all. They had to sell their big, fine home. They moved into a little apartment. They looked around at this small apartment. They've been living in luxury. He slumped down in the chair, and he said, well, here we are. She said, no, here we are. Don't you like that? Here we are. We have one another, and we have God. Learn the secret of contentment. Sometimes people read this passage of Scripture, and they think that it teaches that women ought not to fix their hair and wear gold. Well, look at it. It says, don't let your adorning be the braiding of the hair. And they say, see there? You ought not to braid your hair. And let not your adornment be the wearing of gold. See there? Women ought not to wear jewelry. And let not your adornment be the putting on of apparel. See there? Women ought not to wear clothes. Hey, folks. Hey, ladies, he's not against you fixing yourself up. Sarah must have fixed herself up. I'm telling you one thing, after she was 80, men were still vying for her. She was a knockout. She's dynamite. She's a good-looking gal. But what he is saying is this, whose adornment? Don't let it be that outward adornment. Look, if that's what you're counting on, dear lady, you're fighting a losing battle because you're getting older and there's a new bevy of beauties coming on every day. Did you know that? I mean, you use your noggin. Think about it. that you learn to have the ornament of a meek and a quiet spirit, which is not corruptible. You can get more and more beautiful. And I say this is not preacher rhetoric. I know my wife, like her husband, is getting older. But that gal is gorgeous to me. She's beautiful to me. I know her character. I know the inward beauty. And I adore her. Because outward beauty can fade. Inward beauty is real. You know, that somebody said, beauty skin deep, ugly goes all the way to the bone. Beauty fades, but ugly holds its own. Friend, listen to me. Learn the secret of real beauty. And that comes out of real contentment. You see, the real character is inward. And you know what the inward serenity means? He says, the ornament of a meek and a quiet spirit. That word meek, friend, it doesn't mean weak. The Roman army was described as meek. All meek means is under control. It's a woman not out of control. A meek spirit. Meekness is not weakness. Jesus was meek and mild. He wasn't weak. And it says, a quiet spirit. Quiet, that doesn't mean mousy. It doesn't mean timid. It means serene. It means tranquil. It means a person who has inner beauty, inner character, a person who has learned contentment. Both husband and wife need to learn contentment. Be content. Now, we'll be one of these families whose marriage ceremony ought to say, till debt do us part. Number four, here's another key word. It's the word forgiveness. Forgiveness. Look, if you will, again in verses 3, chapter 3, verses 8 through 10. Likewise, be ye all of one mind, having compassion one of another, love as brethren, be pitiful, be courteous, not rendering evil for evil, or railing for railing, but contrariwise blessing, knowing that ye are thereunto called, that ye should inherit a blessing. For he that will love life. Do you love life? Listen. He that will love life and see good days. Do you want good days? Listen. Let him refrain his tongue from evil and his lips that they speak no guile. All married people must learn to forgive. Do you ever get a splinter in your finger? Maybe it's down there deep enough and you see it and you see that little dark spot and you say, well, now I could get that out, but I don't know. You could get a needle and pick it out. Say, well, maybe it'll work its way out, and you just leave it there. Seems to be all right. Then one morning you wake up and you've got this incredible pain and this thing is throbbing, it is festered, it is infected because you didn't get it out. The Bible says, don't let the sun go down upon your wrath.
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14: It's so encouraging to hear from listeners. 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And when you donate to the ministry right now, we'll send you a copy of our newest addition to the Timeless Truth series, Hope in Suffering. Written to provide biblical wisdom in difficult seasons, this book answers the questions you may be afraid to ask out loud in the middle of your trials. It also includes several additional resources, including prayers for times of suffering, Adrian Rogers' thoughts on life's storms, and hymns for the hurting. Request this book when you call with a gift at 1-877-LOVE-GOD.
16: For American Family News, I'm Robert Thornton. The Justice Department is responding after a federal judge dismissed its anti-Semitism case against Harvard. More from Fox's Kristen Goodwin.
17: A U.S. district judge in Boston ruling the Justice Department's lawsuit claiming Harvard University failed to protect Jewish and Israeli students from harassment failed to show an ongoing violation of federal civil rights law. The government suing in March, alleging the school was in violation of Title VI of the Civil Rights Act of 1964. Harvard denying the claims, calling the suit retaliatory. The judge finding the government's complaint, which focused mostly on several incidents alleged in March of 2025, was too isolated and episodic. The DOJ says it disagrees with the ruling and is assessing next steps, stressing it's actively investigating anti-Semitism nationwide. Kristen Goodwin, Fox News.
16: A court order that struck down regulations on firearm suppressors and certain guns took effect today, after the DOJ did not file an appeal before a 7-day deadline set by a federal judge in Texas. The ruling allows people to purchase silencers, short-barreled rifles, short-barreled shotguns, and certain other firearms without registration, while also removing an extra layer of background checks. A Wisconsin conservative activist says there is a clear contrast between the two candidates running for governor this fall. AFN's Chad Groening has more.
18: The Associated Press called Milwaukee County Executive David Crowley a moderate in its article describing the win over far-left Democrat Socialist Francesca Hong for the Democratic Party nomination. Crowley will take on U.S. Representative Tom Tiffany, who is endorsed by President Donald Trump, after easily winning the Republican nomination. Daniel Degner is president of Wisconsin Family Action.
19: We have a clear contrast. We have a candidate running for governor in Tom Tiffany who has been very strong on social conservative issues, has been really strong on saving women's sports, really strong on the life issue, really strong on all these really important issues for Christians.
18: But Degner says on the flip side, there is a Democrat who hardly supports moderate views.
19: We have a Democrat who has campaigned openly on advancing an LGBT agenda. We have a Democrat who is campaigning on advancing an abortion agenda. We have a Democrat who is campaigning on limiting school choice opportunities for families. And so I still think there's a clear contrast that's important for conservatives and Republicans to come out and vote this November.
18: Daner expects it will be a very tight race. I'm Chad Groening.
16: Outlet Texas Scorecard reports that Democrat U.S. Senate candidate James Tallarico now says he does not support gender manipulation surgeries for minors. But when Texas lawmakers voted to prohibit the procedures, Tallarico voted no. The 2023 vote is receiving renewed scrutiny as the Trump administration moves to cut off Medicaid funding for such procedures on children. Tallarico voted against Senate Bill 14, legislation prohibiting doctors from performing gender manipulation surgeries on minors, as well as prescribing puberty blockers and cross-sex hormones. A tropical system known as Lala is in the Pacific and is expected to hit Hawaii, bringing rain, flooding, big waves, and mudslides. Fox Weather's Mike Seidel reports.
20: The first hurricane watch issued here in the islands in 6 years, and it's only for the Big Island right now. As those winds come in tomorrow night and Saturday, we're going to squeeze out up to a foot of rain, so flash flooding, mudslides are a big concern. Also, big surf across all of the south and east-facing shores of the chain of the Hawaiian Islands. Been out there for 4 or 5 days just sucking in dry air, so it hasn't been able to intensify. Storm moving west at 10, and it's about 700 miles east-southeast of Hilo.
16: There is a chance the storm could become a hurricane before it makes landfall. You better check your mini fridge. Kululi has recalled roughly 250,000 of its fridges due to fire and burn hazards. According to a notice by the U.S. Consumer Product Safety Commission, the 10-liter and 15-liter mini fridges have an electric switch that can short-circuit. The company took reports of the products smoking, sparking, melting, overheating, and catching fire. A magnitude 3.8 earthquake struck the San Francisco Bay Area at 8:30 a.m. local time today. Shaking was felt in Oakland and San Francisco. See more news at AFN.net.
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0: And Jesus said, "What do you want me to do for you?" And he said, "Well, teacher, I'd like to recover my sight." Because he was blind. And by nature, I'm blind. And I may come to Jesus and ask him to help me to see. Help me to see that I'm blind and that I need then someone to restore my sight. And when I do, in the mystery of his grace, I discover that my name has been written down in his book. I wonder, has yours? It may be today. I only know one way to understand the verse I read. Everyone who looks to him and believes in him. That doesn't sound too hard, does it? It's actually very hard. I might as well invite the people who are in the graves down the road here on South Franklin Street to come out. I've got as much chance of anybody coming out of one of those graves on South Franklin Street as I have of saying to you, why don't you look to Jesus Christ and believe in him? It's not possible. He can bring them out of the graves. And he can bring you out of your darkened stupor into a living, personal, saving relationship with himself.
1: 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It's an e-book that explores 7 unrivaled attributes of Jesus. For example, you'll dive into how Jesus is the Son of Man, how he's the suffering servant, the Lamb on the throne, the great high priest. The title of the book is Name Above All Names, and it was co-authored by Alistair and Sinclair Ferguson. Through the rich insights of these seasoned pastors and theologians, you will deepen your understanding of just who Jesus is and how he is revealed from Genesis to Revelation. Let me read just a brief excerpt. Jesus has done everything that we needed to be saved from sin. He's done everything that we needed in order for us to be saved from the judgment of death, and he has done everything necessary to set us free from the bondage of the devil. In a word, he's done everything we need done for us but could never do for ourselves. In just 7 chapters, this book makes an excellent 7-session Bible study. Your entire group can download the Name Above All Names ebook. It comes paired with a chapter-by-chapter study guide, and it's free today. 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And be sure to share this link with your friends. In fact, do it today. This is the last day we're making this free offer. Again, the link is truthforlife.org/name, and the book is titled Name Above All Names. Now here's Alistair with a closing prayer.
0: Father, thank you that your word is clear in its essentials, and it just tells us again and again that salvation belongs to you, the living God. And I pray this morning that as we hear your voice, that we will not harden our hearts, but that we might turn to you, looking to you and resting in you. Thank you that the great testimony of conversion is just simply that, that this is a wonder of what you have done, not about even what we have done, but what you have accomplished and what we have accepted. Hear our prayers for Jesus' sake. Amen.
1: Thanks for listening this week. Hope you enjoyed the weekend and are able to worship with your local church. On Monday, as we continue our study of Daniel's apocalyptic visions, the inevitable question is, how long will it be before these events take place? Alistair addresses that question Monday. The Bible teaching of Alistair Begg is furnished by Truth for Life, where the learning is for living.
2: This is Shauna on Johnny Erickson Tada Sharing Hope. When something goes wrong, do you rush right in and try to fix it?
3: Well, hi, I'm Johnny Erickson Tata, and if that is your tendency, I'm with you on it. I'm a fix-it person. If Ken has a problem, I am already on it, giving advice or telling him that, oh, you know, sweetheart, I've had that happen to me. Here, let me show you. And then I'm off and running. And you know what's really funny about it? Sometimes my husband doesn't even want the silly problem to be fixed. He just wants me to listen. And right there, if you are a fix-it person like me, therein lies the rub. We do not listen. Like Sarah and Abraham from the Bible, they were in the same league, like so many of us. They were guilty of buying things from the do-it-yourself depot of life that says, I can solve that. I can fix that. I'll take responsibility for that. Here, let me take care of that. I mean, just consider what happened in the book of Genesis. The story of Abraham teaches one big lesson on how quickly we humans seek solutions to problems apart from God. First, when time began to pass after God had promised that Abraham and Sarah would have children, Sarah got tired of waiting. She assumed that the Lord was keeping her from having children, and so she devises her own plan to solve the problem, telling her slave to sleep with her husband. That way, she says, perhaps I can finally build a family. She takes matters into her own hands, and Abraham goes along with it. And when a son is born to her slave, that only confuses the matter, because later on in Genesis chapter 17, Abraham laments his mistake and says to God, quote, oh, if only Ishmael might live under your blessing. In other words, he's saying, God, if only you would bend a little bit and accept what I have already done. Well, too bad for Abraham that he didn't listen to the Lord the first time around. Though he had been promised a son, Abraham and his wife sought a solution apart from God. And in his haste to please the Lord, Abraham realizes that he's blown it. You can hear the regret in his words, if only Ishmael might live under your blessing. Or, if only my solution were pleasing to you. If only my way had been the right way. If only my idea had been good enough. But God would not abide by Abraham's solution. God was the one who made the promise, and he was going to carry it out. Abraham and Sarah would have a son, but in the Lord's own time and in the way the Lord wanted it done. True, God ultimately fulfilled that promise, but not without Abraham trying to take things into his own hands, which, by the way, ended up creating a real mess between Isaac and Ishmael. Abraham's do-it-yourself solution has repercussions even in our day. The Middle East might be a safer place had Abraham trusted God fully. So, what about the promises that God has made to you? Like the promise that he will give you life more abundant. Well, he intends to fulfill that promise to you. So make certain that you are not trying to fulfill it with a do-it-yourself lifestyle. Do not take matters into your own hands, especially as it concerns the abundant Christian life. Before you try a do-it-yourself approach to what will make you happy or you think content, stop and ask God. Compare it with God's word and his character, because anything short of complete trust in the Lord's instructions will ultimately lead to regrets. Because if only living is really no living at all.
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0: Hi, Dr. Andy. This is Cynthia from Arizona, and I want to share my story about how I found Christ. I was lost, and, you know, I was raised in church. My mom, she found Jesus when she was addicted to drugs, and, you know, we lost our way. I followed my mom, thinking it was the right way, and we got into a very dark place, and I wanted to give up, but I remembered little from Sunday school growing up, and I prayed and I asked Jesus to help me, and sure enough, he sent me my sister, and my sister brought me back to church, and you know, he picked me up and he showed me the light when I was in the dark, and I just owe him everything, and he's my everything.
1: Lots of stories, different paths people take, but the leading to Christ, not different paths just leading to wherever they take you with all of the multiple religions and beliefs and values in the world, but a path that leads to Christ, the creator of the universe. In the beginning was the Word. The question is, what brought you to Christ? I think some people have a journey that's a little difficult, very bumpy. In fact, most stories, I think, end with defeat in our own life, recognition that we need Christ. Some of us grew up in Christian homes and were taught the message, listened, came to a point of personal belief, but maybe didn't have some of the bumpiness in the life that some of you have had that led you ultimately to Christ. Was it failure? Was it success in your life? Was it growing up in the church and Sunday school? Was it VBS, going to youth camp? What was it? Or was it out of loss in your life? Give us a call. We'd love to hear your story. Just briefly, I know testimonies can be very long. We don't have a whole half hour for everybody, but we would like to take a minute or two and hear your story. What led you to Christ? What was it? A person that impacted your life? How the Spirit of God move in your life? What brought you to Christ? And how it's changed your life? 888-888-1717 is my number. 888-888-1717. Stephen's ready to go. We're on Facebook Live. Welcome, world. Nice to see you all there. Be a part of your life as well. You're welcome to call, or you can post just a comment there, and we'll try to read some of those. Again, 888-888-1717 is my phone number. How was it that you turned your life to Christ? What happened? What brought you to that point? I'll tell you my story. And in fact, I'll have Stephen, my producer, come in here if he gets a break a little later in the show and tell us his story as well, how he came to Christ. But let's get started. First, with Nancy joining us in Arizona, talking about how you came to Christ. Nancy, welcome to Intentional Living. Who was it, or what was it that brought you to Christ?
2: Well, actually, God brought me to Christ. Christ wanted me. What happened was, I had a step aunt who had me for the week, and she just dropped me off in front of this Baptist church, and she said, "They're having Bible school in there. Go in there." And there wasn't a lineup. It was late. And so I just walked into the main building, and everybody was sitting there, and it was mostly teenagers or older kids, and I just walked down and sat in the front, very front seat. Well, all the rest of kids my age had gone on to their rooms, and I had found out that these were just 12-year-olds or 13-year-olds, and I sat there, and I listened to the message, and I was 6. And at the end of the message, I was bawling my eyes out. And the pastor came up and said, "Do you understand what I said?" And I said, "Yes." And he said, "Do you know what it means to be washed white as snow?" And I looked at my Bible. I had a little white Bible, and I said, "Yes, like this Bible. As white as snow." And he said, "Do you know what I'm talking about?" Whatever. I said, "God redeems you." And I said, "He takes you home. He keeps you. He's yours." And he said, "Yes." So I was baptized that week.
1: Good for you. You know,
2: so
1: I think...
2: Go ahead.
1: No, go ahead, Nancy.
2: I just felt all my life that he has the special thing that he wanted from me, or he needed, or he just wanted me to be his. Uh-huh. And I'm his. From the very beginning, I was kind of a child that wasn't particularly wanted by others. And he always let me know that I was wanted.
1: Mm. You are wanted, Nancy. And that's a reminder, you know, if you want to read something, read Ephesians. Pretty heavy. Ephesians chapters 1, 2, and 3 really lay out the fact that we are chosen, we are loved. He cares for us. He redeems us. We are saved by grace, not by works. He loves us. No matter how deep the pit is, no matter what you've been through, where you are, what you've faced, what you've done, God loves you. He cares for you. And we all come to the cross of Christ equal. There's none better than others. God doesn't look down and says, well, he's an 8 and he's a 4 and he's a 3. We're all equal in his sight. From his perspective, we're all the same. We're a sinner saved by grace, and we see that in Ephesians. And then, of course, we focus, too, on the second half of Ephesians that talks about how we live. Therefore, he says in chapter 4, verse 1, therefore, and he goes on to teach how we're to live, how we're to handle our marriage and our family and our work and our finances and all the things in our life that matter, I mean, from day to day. That's where intentional living fits in. But today, we're hearing the beginning story, the first step of coming to Christ. What was it that led you to him? What was it? Or who was it? Tell us your story. 888-888-1717 is my number. 888-888-1717. I tell you what, let's go to Candace in Kansas. Appreciate your call today. Who or what brought you to Christ, Candace?
3: It was actually my grandmother. I led a life of drugs and alcohol, and I was in jail a few times. So my only outlet was either death or jail time, prison time. So when I was 20, I got pregnant with my oldest daughter, and my grandma was so excited. So we went to church finally. She had asked me a ton of times to come to church. And when I had my daughter, I took her with us. And once we went there, it felt so nice, and we haven't stopped going. And my oldest daughter is now 12, mm-hmm. and I couldn't imagine life without the Lord. And my oldest daughter actually said on Mother's Day this year that the reason she comes to church is because she's been going since she was 2 weeks old, mm-hmm. and that her mom, that me, I show her how to be a Christian. Though I'm not a perfect one, but with God's help, and we read the Bible, and it's just amazing to see the kids be as excited in the Lord.
1: Fantastic.
3: And he has answered so many prayers, and it's just, he's, without him, I wouldn't be where I am today.
1: Amen. Thank you, Candace. The humility of the calls today. We don't come to Christ out of our pride. It's out of our humility and his grace that makes the difference. All right, let's get a couple more calls on here before our first break. Let's go to Marisa in Michigan. Welcome to the show today. How are you?
4: Thank you, Dr. Randy. I appreciate the opportunity to be able to speak to everyone. Well, I'm humbled and honored.
1: Well, go right ahead. What brought you to Christ, Marisa?
4: I have been a faithful person my entire life. It's envisioning God is something that I do, you know, I call it manifesting. The things I've accomplished in my life, I owe it to my faith and believing in what I can do as a human being. But what really made my faith stronger was my son. Hmm. And he had made a comment that he didn't believe in God. And that really scared me as a mama. And I just broke down and just started praying, how can I connect my kids to a better relationship with Jesus Christ and God our Father. And through that, we joined a different church that had more children activities. And as we've done that, we have seen our church continue to grow with more children. And I really believe that's God answering prayers. And he has helped me through the last year, through one of the most challenging times in my life. Unfortunately, I'm now divorced,
1: mm-hmm.
4: and I've had so many struggles, and I'd gotten down on my knees and just prayed and manifested something different, which has led me to a new relationship based in faith. And just this connection of my children in this church, I'm so, so thankful for my church community and knowing that Jesus is my Savior, and the mistakes I've made in my life, they're forgiven. Because I've made a lot of them.
1: And God says that if we confess, it says in 1 John 1:9, if we confess, Marissa, our sins. And why is that important? God already knows. There's that sense of, hey, I have failed. I am a sinner. But God, you are a forgiving God. The world would never teach this. The world never preached this. The world would never acknowledge that there's sin in the world. But when John reminds us, as you do as well, Marissa, that when we confess our sins, he is faithful and just to forgive us our sins, the Bible says, and to cleanse us, which is a beautiful picture, isn't it? Cleanse us from all unrighteousness. Powerful. Okay, Marissa, thank you for your call. How the impact from your kids, your son in particular, made a difference in your life. If you just joined us, what is this? Intentional living. We're talking about people who trusted God for his intentional love, because God is intentional. That's why we teach this. God is intentional. He loves us. He cares for you. As my pastor likes to say, he's crazy about you. And that's true. He loves you. No matter where you are, what pit maybe you have dug yourself into, and feel like just pulling the sand and dirt right over yourself. He loves you. He cares for you today. And these stories are of people who have chosen to give their life to Christ, the first step in a brand new path for living. Let me go to Robin before the break in Arizona. Robin, welcome to the show. What brought you to Christ?
5: Hi, thanks for having me today.
1: Mm-hmm. You're
5: you know, I feel very blessed and honored. I grew up with parents that are still to this day fearing God, serving people. And I grew up, they're 90, my father's 90, my mother's 88. They led by example my entire life. They walked the walk, they talked the talk. They raised all six of us in church. And at night, I remember growing up as a kid, we had a console stereo in the hallway. And every night, my dad would stack 10 to 15 albums, records. And we would all go to bed every night, say our prayers as a family. And we would listen to music every single night growing up. Yeah. On Sunday nights, a lot of us slept under the pews as church was still going and we were tired. But my parents never, ever wavered in their faith, in their walk with God, and have always, and still to this day, serve God. So I feel very blessed to, in my entire life, I've never known anything other than serving God. I was raised in that atmosphere, so I feel very blessed with that.
1: That's amazing. You know, Robin, there many of our callers can't relate to that, you know, growing up in pain and pits in life, and yet how blessed you were to grow up in this kind of home. Do you ever feel like, wow, I've been so blessed, it's easy to take it for granted?
5: You know, I try to, yeah, there are moments where I have to sit back and take a deep breath and go, I hear stories of people and what they've been through in life. And I try to use that as a witness and just say, I have been so blessed to have godly parents that love the Lord and taught me God's ways. And my father, who every night growing up as a kid, as a teenager, my fondest memory of my father was he was on his knees in the living room praying to God every night out loud, verbally speaking to the Lord and thanking him. And that's where I got it from my father. Thank God. He would say, thank you, God, for my family. Thank you for my job. Thank you for my home. Thank you for my beautiful wife. Thank you for my children that are going to walk and serve you all the days of their life while they're on this earth. That's what I grew up with. I know that I'm blessed. And there are moments like anybody. I'm a single mom. I raised three kids. That wasn't in my plan, but that's what unfolded. And I never was angry with God. I just take a deep breath and go, wow, God, you must have something really amazing for me. I don't see it right now. I don't need to see it. I know what your word says, and I'm putting my faith in you, and I'm going to look forward and know that you've got my back and you're going to take care of me and my children.
1: Amen.
5: And he has.
1: Amen. Powerful. Thank you, Robin. Different paths, one destination, come into Christ. Let's take that break. Jennifer, we'll be back. You can join us. We're staying here afterward recording stories of how you came to Christ. You're welcome to join us. 888-888-1717.
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7: I was listening to today's program, and it kind of reminded me of when I was in prison, and I was trying to decide what kind of grandfather I was going to be to the grandchild that I had never met, being that my granddaughter was born while I was locked down. I'd had a history with methamphetamines and other various drugs, and I didn't really see a future and a hope for me. But I entered in to celebrate recovery while I was in prison, and also attended Bible college, accredited Bible college while I was in prison. And I decided right then I was going to live intentionally for Jesus Christ, although I didn't know the word intentional then. But I had made up my mind that each and every day I was going to renew my vow to Jesus Christ so I could stay clean and sober and have that future and hope that was talked about in Jeremiah 29:11. Right now, I'm a prison minister, jail minister, celebrated recovery leader, and a truck driver. Clean and sober, going on 6 years, May 7th. I want to thank Jesus Christ. I just want to lift up this program and just tell you, you know, today's program really edified me.
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1: 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During the show, Stephen's busy taking your calls. All right? 888-888-1717. How'd you come to Christ? Cindy, welcome from Michigan. Yeah. Hi there.
8: Thank you.
1: Appreciate your call. How'd you come to Christ?
8: Well, it's a different story than what you've been hearing. When I was born with a bad heart. Mm. And I had to have open heart surgery, the first one in my town to ever have such a thing. And I had this great aunt that was a nurse. And she prayed over me and took care of me while I was in the hospital. And she's always prayed for me. And growing up, even as before I went to school, before I was 5, I had to be in this big building, and it happened to be a church. And I had to go. If Mom and Dad wouldn't let me go, I threw a fit. And I've always needed in my life to be in church. Now, my parents both were, they did not believe in God.
1: Huh. But this great aunt, this aunt of yours that prayed for you, was a believer, but your parents were not so sold on this.
8: Right. Oh. And eventually, my brother got in trouble, and I led my mother to Christ. And then I lived in Beaufort, South Carolina, and my brother did not want a minister to come to him. He wanted me because he knew my faith was strong. So I made a trip back to Michigan, and I led my brother to Christ.
1: Powerful. Thank you, Cindy. Appreciate your story from the very beginning. You know what? You may have been growing up in a home where your parents didn't accept Christ, didn't buy into the gospel, didn't understand it, rejected it. But you had that teacher, that Sunday school teacher, Bible school teacher, the sibling, the friend, maybe an aunt or uncle that was there that made a difference in your life. And I think that's what we heard from Cindy. Joe is next in Texas. Joe, welcome to the show. What brought you to Christ?
9: Well, Dr. Randy, we lost a daughter 2 years ago, 25 years old, to breast cancer. That daughter taught me so much. I mean, I was a strong Christian before, but I'm stronger than Gorilla Glue today because of her. She sang in this part of the country in Lubbock, devout, devoted Christian. She walked it, she talked it, and she meant it. And she sang a song called Thy Will Be Done by Hillary Scott in her Christian genre that she does. During this time that she was sick for those 19 months, and she looked at me, and she was about 4'9", 4'10", maybe 125 pounds, and healthy at that height and weight. And she looked up at me, and she goes, as I was trying to talk to her, Dr. Andy, I was trying to let her vent. And she would look up at me with these little beautiful hands. She worked at a local jewelry store, and she'd say, stop it, Daddy. Thy will be done. God's got me. I've got it. Now you get it. And what are you supposed to say? Do what?
1: Well, you let the Holy Spirit make a difference in your life. She spoke.
9: She did. And she had, she sang songs by, I can't remember. She's Louisiana, but the songs and her faith that was demonstrated and her transparencies that I reckoned, you know, I had to sit down out of my backyard for about 6 weeks wondering why did I lose a daughter at 25.
1: Yeah.
9: And I know that I don't think God minds questions. And one day I'm going to ask, and I'm a Dr. Pepper-holic. First thing I'm going to ask you is, would you like to sit down and have a Dr. Pepper? And this is what I came across from talking to various pastors and people and counselors in my backyard for 6 weeks, because I couldn't sleep. I had to process this, wrap it around my head, and this is what I came up with. God put my daughter on this earth to impact a lot of people because of her strong Christian belief that she had. And she would say, Daddy, I'm in God's boat. I'm going to go wherever he takes me. Thy will be done. And so when I saw God, or when I see God and I sit down and visit, I'm going to ask him not so much, why did you take my daughter, but why so soon? And when he gives me that answer, I'm going to take it and I'm going to run with it. And I will close that chapter.
1: Quite a story, and I'm sure much more to it, Joe. Thank you for taking time from Texas to call. It's a reminder that sometimes there can be a point of crisis in our life that impacts us, and makes a difference. Loss of a child, illness, divorce. God uses everything, and I say to parents today, be careful. God might be working in your kids' lives, and you want to jump in and intervene to solve their problems, and yet God's doing something in their lives. Just a thought. You don't know what God's doing, what he's up to. So be sensitive to that, okay? Talking about how you came to Christ. Great stories. More coming up. We started this lesson by looking at the scripture that says, if you love me, Jesus says, you will do what I say. You will do what I command. You will know what the word says and live it. Our verse here, Intentional Living, is from Ephesians 5:10 that says to figure out what pleases Christ and do it. And to do that, you have to focus on God's intention. So as we talk about growing your faith, I would ask the question, do you know what that entails? Do you know what the Bible teaches? Are you a regular student of Scripture? Are you studying what the Bible says? And if you're not, then your focus is going to be elsewhere. If you want to be intentional in growing your faith, focus on God's intention.
10: Boy, that is so true. That's an excerpt from this month's featured lesson at Intentional Living. And speaking for our members, this month, we're right at the very end. I can't believe it, the end of July. And kids are going back to school. Many in our area, even next week, and I know within the next month, all around the nation. Can't believe it. I know parents, you're excited. You're ready to have the kids get back into a routine, aren't you? Hey, listen, as we're wrapping up the show today and we're hearing these testimonies of people's lives who have been radically transformed as they've given their life to Jesus Christ, I am reminded that here at Intentional Living, there are three things that we believe. One of the things that we believe is that in Christ, every problem has a solution. It may not be the solution you want or the one that you expect, but in Christ, there is a solution. And with every goal, there's a path. And with every decision, there's going to be an answer. And that's what Intentional Living is here to help you figure out what pleases Christ, to find those things in your life and experience life the way God intended. And I want to say here at the end of the month, those of you who have been supporting the ministry this month, you've shared your auto gift, maybe through credit card, or you've sent it in this month. 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
15: You and I today, we are not eyewitnesses of the Transfiguration, but Peter was there. And he faithfully recorded his experience for us in this letter inspired by the Spirit of God. What does that tell us? That tells us that experiences fade, but the Word of God remains. Experiences are subjective, but the Word of God is objective. Experiences, any experience you may have, spiritually speaking, experiences may be interpreted in different ways by different participants, but the Word of God gives one clear message. What we have to remember about our own experiences, and I've had some through the years, but what we have to remember about our own experiences is they can be unconsciously distorted. But the Word of God remains and abides forever. And when we study 2 Peter chapter 2, we're going to discover that apostate teachers try to turn people away from the Word of God into deeper experiences. Deeper experiences that I have to tell you are contrary to the Word. Very popular today. These false teachers, Peter says, use feigned words instead of God's inspired word. He says they teach damnable heresies in chapter 1, of destructive heresies, verse 1, chapter 2. In other words, without sounding melodramatic, in other words, this really is a matter of life and death. It is. It's a matter of life and death. Because here it is. If a person believes the truth, he or she will live. If a person believes lies, he or she will die. It's the difference between salvation and condemnation. That's how important this is. And so by reminding his readers of the Transfiguration, it's amazing what the Apostle Peter does. Right here in just these few short verses, he affirms several important doctrines of genuine Christian faith. First of all, he affirmed that Jesus Christ is indeed the Son of God. The test of any religion, and I said this to Joe in our conversation, the test of any religion is this. What do you say about Jesus Christ? What do you say about him? If a religious teacher denies the deity of Jesus Christ, then he's a false teacher. But the person of Jesus Christ is only one test. We have to also ask, and what is the work of Jesus Christ? Why did he come and what did he do? See, that's very important. Again, the Transfiguration gives us that answer. Why? Because Moses and Elijah, the Bible says, appeared in glory and also spoke of his decease, which he should accomplish at Jerusalem. Listen, his death was not simply an example, as some would want us to believe. It literally was an exodus. It was an accomplishment. And he accomplished something on the cross, and that was the redemption, the specific redemption of sinners. The salvation and the redemption of sinners. Not only that, the Transfiguration is an affirmation of the truth of Scripture. As I said earlier, Moses represented the law. Elijah represented the prophets. And both of those, the law and the prophets, pointed to Jesus Christ. He fulfilled the law. He fulfilled the prophets. We believe the Bible is the Bible. We believe the Bible as such because Jesus believed the Bible and said it was the Word of God. He said it was. And so those who question the truth and the authority of Scriptures, by the way, the predominant view that's really coming forth in this generation that does have an interest in spiritual matters, and I'm grateful for that, but the predominant view is just that the Bible is the same as any other religious writings. You need to know that. People today do not come from the orientation that they accept the Bible as the Word of God. It's just religious writings. And so those who question the truth and the authority of Scriptures, you're not arguing with Moses, you're not arguing with Elijah, you're not even arguing with Peter, but you're arguing with the Lord Jesus Christ himself. And so this event also, this transfiguration event that Peter uses, it also affirms the reality of God's kingdom. See, the beauty this morning is this. We who have a completed Bible, it's a blessing because we can look back and we can now understand the progressive lessons that Jesus gave his disciples about the cross and the kingdom. But at that time, those 12 were very confused. They didn't understand the relationship between his suffering and his glory. They didn't understand his teaching between the church and the kingdom. And at the transfiguration, our Lord made it clear that his followers, that his suffering is ultimately going to lead to glory, and that the cross would ultimately result in the crown that he would have. And that was a very practical lesson for Peter, James, and John, and that they needed to learn, because each one of those men were going to suffer. They were going to suffer. James was the very first of the apostles to die. John, he lived a long life, but it led to exile and suffering. And Peter suffered all through his life during his ministry, and then he laid down his life for the Lord just as he had prophesied. And on the Mount of Transfiguration, Peter, James, and John learned that suffering and glory go together, and that the Father's special love and approval are given to those who are willing to suffer for the sake of the Lord. We need to learn that lesson today. The church needs to learn that lesson today. It's not about a big bank account. It's not about foreign luxury cars. It's not about your health and wealth, although that's very popular. It's about being willing to do God's will, even if that means suffering. And those are the ones who receive the Father's special love and approval. Now, Peter couldn't share his experience with us personally, but he could share the record of that experience so we could have it permanently in the Word of God. It's not necessary for us to try to duplicate those experiences. You don't have to go chasing after experiences. As a matter of fact, for us to try to do so would be very dangerous. Why? Because the devil very easily can give us a counterfeit experience that can lead us astray. It's happening all the time. And we need to remember the Apostle Peter's wonderful news at the beginning of this letter, where he said, those who have like precious faith, back in verse 1, those who have obtained like precious faith with us. That means our faith gives us an equal standing with the apostles. They didn't travel in a first-class seat, and we now get to travel in a second-class seat or way back in coach next to the restroom. That is not what this means at all. As a matter of fact, he says, like precious faith with us. That's what he wrote. Listen, we're not on the Mount of Transfiguration. That's never going to be repeated. Ever. Nobody's ever going to see the glory of Christ again like that until we see him face-to-face someday. It's not going to be repeated, but we can benefit from that experience as we meditate on it and we permit the Spirit of God to reveal to us in our hearts and our lives the glories of Jesus Christ. So, we learned two important truths already this morning as it relates to truth in a world of error. One is this, the contrast. Men die, but the Word of God lives. Experience fades, but the Word remains. And then Peter adds a third contrast, verses 19 through 21. This is it. We need to remember that the world darkens, but the Word shines. The world darkens, but the Word shines. Now, in some respects, I'll admit this morning and say to you, I don't have any problem admitting this. In some respects, the world is getting better. I mean, I thank God for the advances in medicine and transportation and communication. I'm grateful this morning that we have air conditioning in here that we can sit in and enjoy that, as opposed to having to be some other place where even last Sunday it wasn't so cool in here then. You know, I'm grateful for that. I can speak to more people over the internet, potentially. I can speak to more people over the internet than the apostles preached to in their entire lifetimes. In areas of scientific advancement, the world has made great progress. The human heart is still sinful and still rebellious toward the Creator, and all of the improvements in means have not improved our lives. Medical science enables people to live longer, but there's no guarantee that they can live better. None whatsoever. And modern means of communication, internet, email, all the social media, all that, all of this modern means of communication, you know what that does? That only enables lies to travel faster. That's what that does. Every once in a while I have a conversation with somebody and I'll say, well, they'll give some information after. I'll say, where did you see that? Well, I find it on the internet. And you know, everything on the internet is true, right? Everything you read is accurate on the internet. Yeah, if you believe that, I've got a piece of property I need to sell you. And you know, jet planes enable us to get to places faster, unless you have to go to Atlanta. Lord, help us. My religion was tested this week. Jet planes enable us to go places faster, but they don't give us better places to go at all. See, we should not be surprised that the world is engulfed in spiritual darkness. It shouldn't surprise us. Because in the Sermon on the Mount, our Lord Jesus Christ very clearly warned that there would be counterfeits who would invade the church with their false doctrines. The Apostle Paul gave a similar warning to the elders at Ephesus. He gave further warnings when he wrote all of his epistles. Even John, who is the great apostle of love, he's all about love. He warned that anti-Christian teachers would seek to destroy the church. In other words, the apostles did not expect the world to get better and better, either morally or spiritually. They did not expect that. They all warned that false teachers would invade local churches, introduce false doctrines, and lead many people astray. The world will get darker and darker, but as it did, what happens? The Word of God would shine brighter and brighter. The true Word of God would.
16: 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Here's Dr. Timothy Mann.
15: Now he makes three affirmations about this word. One is this, it's the sure word, he says. Or verse 19, so we have the prophetic word confirmed. We have a more sure word, he says. Peter's not suggesting here that the Bible was more certain than his experience on the Mount of Transfiguration. He wasn't saying that. His experience was real and true. However, the record of the Bible of it is dependable. That's what he's saying. The record of the Bible of his experience is dependable. We've already seen that the transfiguration was a demonstration of the promise given in the prophetic word. That's what he says. And now that promise has added certainty, if you will. Has added certainty. Why? Because of what Peter experienced. The transfiguration experience corroborated the prophetic promises. It corroborated those. What happens? Well, the apostates, the false teachers, they would attempt to discredit the promise of his coming. But the scriptures were sure. For after all, the promise of the kingdom was reaffirmed by Moses, Elijah, the Son of God, and the Father himself. And then on top of all of that, the Holy Spirit wrote the record for you to read this morning. That's what's happened. The Bible says in Psalm 19:7, the testimony of the Lord is sure. It says in Psalm 93, verse 5, thy testimonies are very sure. Psalm 111, verse 7, all of his commandments are sure. Psalm 119, 128, therefore I esteem all thy precepts concerning all things to be right, and I hate every false way. It's interesting if you put 2 Peter chapter 1, verse 16 and verse 19 together. He says, just the first couple of sentences, for we did not follow cunningly devised fables. We have the prophetic word confirmed. We have a more sure word of prophecy. You can go down to Barnes & Noble's. You can go to Books A Million. You can even go over here to the Christian bookstore. You can go into those inspirational sections. And there are many books today by popular writers that claim to be based on the Bible. But the writer often so twists the scriptures that these verses quoted end up meaning only what they want them to mean. Cunningly devised fables. And yet, there is the danger of spiritual death between those covers for anyone who would believe those spiritual lies. We have a more sure word. Not only that, he says it's a shining word. He calls the world a dark place. Do you see that? You do well to heed as a light that shines in a dark place. That's a word, it literally means

you know, you water your yard from those sprinklers, you notice that smell sometimes, that sulfur, musky smell? It's a picture of this dismal swamp. What Peter's saying is human history began in a lovely garden, but the truth is that garden today is a murky swamp. It's a dark place now. All you have to do when you look at this world system out here around us today, you know what that's an indication of? That's an indication of the spiritual condition of your heart, of my heart, without the grace of God, without redemption. The world system is a reflection of the depravity of man. We still see beauty in God's creation, but we see no beauty at all in what mankind is doing to God's creation. There's no beauty in that. Peter didn't see this world as the Garden of Eden, and nor should we. But what he's saying is, he's saying God is light, and his word is light. The Bible says in Psalm 119, 105, thy word is a lamp unto my feet, a light unto my path. When Jesus Christ began his ministry, the Bible says in Matthew 4, verse 16, quoting the Old Testament, the people which sat in darkness saw a great light. And his coming into this world was a dawning of a new day, it says in Luke 1:78. And we as Christians, we as genuine followers of Jesus Christ, we're to be what to the world? Light. Light to the world. And it's our privilege and it's our responsibility, according to Peter, to hold forth the word of life, which is God's light, so that men and women may see and be saved. That's what's supposed to happen. And as believers, now what Peter tells us, as believers, we must heed this word. And it's our not only in our best interest and not only our privilege, it really is our mandate. It's our responsibility to govern our lives by what it says. Because here's what happens. For unbelievers, this world, things will get darker and darker until they end up in spiritual darkness forever. But God's people are looking for the return of Jesus Christ and the dawning of that new day of glory. And what happened is the false teachers scoffed at the idea of Christ's return and the dawning of a new day. But Peter affirmed the truth of the sure word of God when he says, and we'll get to it in chapter 3, the day of the Lord will come as a thief in the night. But before the day dawns, the day star shines brightly as the herald of the dawn. And to the church, in Revelation 22, verse 16, Jesus Christ is the bright and morning star. And so the promise of his coming for us shines brightly no matter how dark the day may be. It's the promise of his coming. He's the Son of righteousness, the Bible says, which is going to bring healing to unbelievers, but judgment to unbelievers. The fact is how thankful we ought to be this morning for God's sure and shining word and how we ought to heed it in these dark days. That's what ought to happen. And then he says it's a spirit-given word. Verse 20 through 21. By the way, for those of you who care about this kind of thing, that give consideration to theology and doctrine, this is one of two important scriptures affirming the divine inspiration of the Word of God. The other is 2 Timothy 3, verses 14 through 17. But what Peter is doing here, Peter is affirming that the scriptures were not written by men who used their own ideas and words, no matter what this world says, but yet by men who he says were, quote, moved by the Holy Spirit. That word translated moved means to be carried along. You go down to the beach and you look on the horizon sometimes and you'll see somebody out there with a sailboat, right? And they're moving either direction, whatever it is. And literally, that's what this word means. It means to be carried along as a ship is carried by the wind. So scriptures are God-breathed. They're not the inventions of men. Again, what Peter's doing here, he's refuting the doctrines of the apostates. They taught with feigned words. They twisted the scriptures to make them say something else. They denied the promise of Christ's coming. They denied the very prophetic scriptures. But he says it's given of God. And since the Spirit gave the word, only the Spirit can teach the word and interpret it accurately. Now, of course, every false teacher claims to be led by God or the Spirit. I'm going to tell you what, sooner or later, what happens is his or her handling of the word of God exposes them for what they are, sooner or later. And since the Bible didn't come by the will of man, it cannot be understood by the will of man. Even religious Nicodemus, who was a leading teacher among the Jews, was ignorant of most of the important doctrines of the Word of God. I need to say this about verse 20. Knowing this, that no prophecy of Scripture is of any private interpretation. Peter is not prohibiting the private study of the Bible. There are some religious groups have taught that only, quote, spiritual leaders may interpret Scripture, and they've used this verse as their defense.

0: Peter's not writing primarily about the interpretation of Scripture. He's talking about the origin of Scripture. The origin. It came by the Holy Spirit through holy men of God. And since it came by the Spirit, it has to be taught by the Spirit. This word translated private, it simply means one's own or its own. I want to try to help you see a proper view of the Bible. I used to look at it another way at one time in my life because I was taught that way. Slice and dice, and this was compartmentalized here, and this was here and there, and all this kinds of stuff, based on that verse, rightly dividing the word. Here's what I want to teach you. Since all of Scripture is inspired by the Spirit, it all must hang together. And no one Scripture should be divorced from others or compartmentalized from others. See, you can use the Bible to prove almost anything you want if you isolate verses from their proper context, which is exactly what false teachers do. False teachers. Peter states that the witness of the apostles confirmed the witness of the prophetic word, and that there is one message with no contradiction. People weren't saved differently in the Old Testament than they're saved now. All right? There's not these arbitrary distinctions where God works one way and then he works another way and then he works another way. No, God has had a purpose and plan all the way from the beginning. Read Genesis chapter 3, verse 15. And his plan's been Jesus Christ and the redemption of his creation. So therefore, the only way these false teachers can prove their doctrines, or anybody else for that matter, any other so-called systematic approach, if we're not careful, the way that teachers prove their doctrines is by the misuse of the Word of God. Isolated texts, isolated verses, apart from their context, is a pretext or a proof text. So when you hear somebody teach something and they quote a verse with it, you need to go to the book, see what it's talking about. Read the context. Get the big picture. Otherwise, you'll get led down a blind alley, and that blind alley may be a dead end. See, the Word of God was written to common people, not to theological professors. Written to common people. The writers who wrote this book assumed that the common people could read it, understand it, and apply it, all led by the same Holy Spirit who inspired it. And I want to say to you this morning, the humble believer, any person in this room today who is born again by the grace of God, you can learn about God as you read and as you meditate on the Word of God, and you do not need experts to show you the truth. You don't. Now, that's not in any way to deny the ministry of teachers in the church. Teaching myself out of a job here. No. That's not to deny that, because special people who have the gift for explaining and applying scriptures, that's a gift to the church. That, nor does that deny the collective wisdom of the church over the ages, who have these doctrines have been defined and refined. Teachers and creeds and confessions of faith have their place, but they, listen, I just really want to hammer this. Teachers and confessions of faith have their place, but they must not usurp the authority of the Word of God over the conscience of the individual believer. They must not. And so until the day dawns, and that day's dawning, it's coming, we must be sure that the love for His coming is like a shining star in our hearts. And unless we love His appearing, we're not going to look for His appearing. And the Word is what keeps that expectation bright. In this world of error, what happens? Well, men die, but the Word lives. Experience fades, but the Word remains. The world is going to grow darker, but the prophetic light shines brighter. And I want to tell you, the believer, the genuine follower of Jesus Christ, who builds her or his life on the Word of God, and you look for the coming of the Savior, you are likely not going to be led astray by false teachers. You're going to be taught by the Spirit. You're going to be grounded in the sure Word of God. And so what's Peter's message to us in this current culture, in this current day? It's this: wake up! Remember some things. A sleeping church is the devil's playground. If you're not awake to the truth, it is absolutely, remember what Jesus taught? It was while men slept that the enemy came in and sowed the tares. So be alert. That's the apostle's message. Wake up and remember. I need to ask you, are you placing your confidence in a particular man's opinion, a particular teacher? Are you looking for an experience? Are you trusting in this world system or this culture is peddling? All of these will leave you very susceptible to being deceived. Trust the Word of God. Apply it to your life, and you'll be safe.
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Sir Ernest Shackleton, perhaps the last great explorer of his kind, a ship's captain and an expedition leader determined to conquer Antarctica. He became a great hero, leading his crew to safety after their ship was crushed by the ice.

Shackleton went on to lead other expeditions. In fact, he was setting out on one when he died of a heart attack in the 20s on his ship at just the age of 47. Named Quest, that ship, too, would have a storied life. Later a minesweeper in World War II, but finally sinking off the coast of Newfoundland in the 60s. A few days ago, that wreckage was finally located and recalled to mind the hero who once sailed her on his adventures. Heroes, adventures, rescues, courage. They thrill our hearts when we hear such stories, but there is only one great story that stands above them all, and that's the true story that's all about Jesus. Welcome to Haven Today. I'm David Wolin, and on the program today, we are sharing the great story that's all about Jesus. It's Friday, and today we are wrapping up our two-week series, The King We Need. I've enjoyed our time in God's Word in the Old Testament and telling those familiar stories of Samuel and Saul and David, three unmistakable figures in God's great drama of redemption history, each one so different from each other, and yet all of them pointing us to Jesus in completely different ways. Some of it is inspiring, some of it is tragic, but in every case, including the life of David, the message between the lines is, no, even this great leader is not the king we need. But one day he would come. The king we need was promised to David that he would come from his line. And today we're going to look at the latter half of David's life. It's not a pleasant picture. Deceit, dysfunction, and dissonance. In so many ways, a departure from where he started as a man after God's own heart. And yet, this king was one who also got low before God. He repented of his many sins, and he did find forgiveness. There is so much to gain by leaning in to the dissonance of David's life. And in our time together today, we will do just that. But first, I want to give you an opportunity now to get your copy of Christ in All the Scriptures, recently released from Haven in hardback, helping every reader to see more and more of the great story pointing to Jesus on every page of God's Word. The subtitle of the book is Reading and Praying Through the Bible in a Year, but if you're doing your Bible reading on your own plan, this is still a useful companion for you as you draw nearer to Christ in His Word. 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And it seems fitting for the ending of this series about the king we need. I just couldn't resist. Here's the throwback from Andre Crouch.

0: This is Haven Today. I'm David Wolin, and that was a classic from Andre Crouch, Soon and Very Soon. And if you weren't moving during that one, I think your volume's down too low. That's the promise. We're going to see the King. We're going to see Jesus, we who have believed and are calling upon his name for salvation. And as we open God's word today, let's hear him speaking to us from Deuteronomy chapter 6 through Moses. Moses is addressing the people of Israel, now on the edge of the promised land. When the Lord your God brings you into the land that he swore to your fathers, to Abraham, to Isaac, and to Jacob, to give you, with great and good cities that you did not build, and houses full of good things that you did not fill, and cisterns that you did not dig, and vineyards, and olive trees that you did not plant, and when you eat and are full, then take care lest you forget the Lord, who brought you out of the land of Egypt, out of the house of slavery. There's something, isn't there, about comfort and abundance that works against us in this fallen world. By God's grace, it will not always be this way. The new heavens and the new earth promised in Revelation will be full of God's presence and peace and a kind of prosperity that will not turn our hearts from the Lord. It will not corrupt God's people in any way. For then we will be like Christ, united with him into eternity. But then and there, in Deuteronomy, and also here and now, comfort and abundance often does have that negative effect. What does it do, even to believers in Jesus? It makes us forgetful. We forget whose hands those gifts have come from. We imagine it came from us, that we're responsible. We're trusting in ourselves. But when trials and pressures come, and they do come, do we run to the Lord? Do we remember that he is our deliverance and our shield and our refuge and the anchor of our souls? Or do we turn to our personal idols of preference for escape or rescue? What a mercy of God it is that he calls us back to himself again and again through his word, by his spirit, through the counsel of godly people around us who join with the Apostle Paul recalling these words from 2 Timothy. Remember Jesus Christ, risen from the dead, the offspring of David, as preached in my gospel, for which I am suffering, bound with chains as a criminal, but the word of God is not bound. God's firm foundation stands, bearing this seal, the Lord knows those who are his. And let everyone who names the name of the Lord depart from iniquity. May this be true today in my life and in your life as we rightly regard ourselves and rightly look to Christ, who is our only hope in life and death. Well, the words of Moses we just heard were written to the Israelites who would soon be taking possession of the land, and indeed they would forget the Lord. The book of Judges tells that story. But then, more than 400 years later, David sits on Israel's throne as king. And in so many ways, his life is a shining example to follow. A man who loved the Lord, who trusted and sought the Lord, who worshiped him with all of his might, and yet a man who was a sinner, and who repented, yes, of his sin before the Lord, and the Lord did not reject him. I don't think anyone would disagree that among Israel's kings, David stands the tallest. He's the best earthly king of Israel. But as the saying goes, the best of men are men at best. And so today we're wrapping up our series in 1 and 2 Samuel. It began with the prophet Samuel himself, who is Israel's leader before the era of kings, from there to Saul, now to David. And I think if you were to ask someone, maybe in your church, what's the most famous story about David? I'll bet the majority would point to the story of David and Goliath. And for good reason, but from the Bible's perspective, that was not the greatest or most famous moment of David's life. No, the pinnacle came when the Lord rejected David as the builder of a house for the Lord and instead told him that he, the Lord, would build a house for David. From his line would arise the greatest of the great, the King of Kings, whose kingdom and throne would endure forever. This was the beginning of Israel's great messianic expectation. And it's an expectation that fills the Psalms and the prophets, and it filled the hearts of Israel when so many centuries later, that one, the Messiah, is born. And that moment for David was the greatest moment of his life in 2 Samuel 7. But as we draw this series now to a close, we're shifting to the latter half of David's life following that moment. Our series is called The King We Need for a reason, and it's because the king God's people truly needed never sat upon a throne in Jerusalem. Samuel was not that king. Saul was a king like all the other nations. He didn't love or serve the Lord from his heart. And David, for all of his virtues and glory, turns out not to be the king Israel or we ultimately need. And so we'll cover the highlights of the rest of David's life today, and I'll break that down into four sections: deliverance, deceit, dysfunction, and dissonance. Now, the deliverance part 2 Samuel gives us comes in a rapid-fire summary, short accounts: victory, victory, victory. First, it's the Philistines, then the Moabites, the Arameans, the Ammonites, the Edomites, and the point of it all is that David just gets stronger and stronger. So far, so good. But remember the words of Moses to Israel? Take care lest you forget the Lord, who brought you out of the land of Egypt, out of the house of slavery. Applied to David, someone wisely might have said to him, "Take care, King David, lest you forget the Lord, who fought your battles for you, made you a king, made an everlasting covenant with you, and has been with you at every step." But before we move on, this is a good place to stop and reflect on your own life. David spent much of his life in a long season of great struggle, but what about you? Has the Lord brought you through that and into a season of abundance? Has the Lord blessed the work of your hands? Has he given you, in worldly terms, safety, security, material, comforts, means? Are you at a place in your life where you can look back and see the Lord's hand in all of this? Now, of course, I know there are many listening now who might say, "No, I'm still struggling." If so, take heart, believer. The Lord is with you in all of life's valleys. But if or when he brings you out, remember, blessings are only blessings if you steward them to his glory and remain faithful to the Lord Jesus with your eyes on him. And unfortunately, we are so prone to forget. Now, I don't know about you, but to some degree, each day I wake up forgetful, or at least fretful, many mornings, maybe most mornings. And I need more than a cup of coffee. I need a dose of humility before the Lord as I give it all back to him again. You see, the more that we think we're self-dependent or self-made, the more in danger we are. And so it was with David. His glory days and his reign are short-lived. The deceit now enters the picture. This is chapter 11. The storyline shifts. David takes the wife of Uriah. Her name was Bathsheba. And at best, it's adultery, but it doesn't stop there. Lies follow. An attempt to cover it up by bringing her husband Uriah, a soldier, home from the front lines. She's pregnant by David. But perhaps if Uriah comes home and sleeps with his wife, he'll think the child is his own, and David's great sin can be swept under the rug. Well, if you know the story, you know that Uriah was a man with a level of integrity far surpassing David's in that moment. Knowing his fellow soldiers were at war, he would not give himself comforts and privileges they did not have, and so he refused to go home. And now the deceit reaches a level which surely David, in those earlier years of his life, would never have dreamed himself capable of. He gives orders that Uriah be placed in the fighting where surely he will be killed. Uriah dies. Bathsheba becomes David's wife. Did David really think the Lord would not see? That he would get away with this? How could he have deceived himself? There are so many accounts, not only in the Bible, but even recently in the news, great leaders, ministry leaders even, highly thought of, but their entire ministry and reputation and legacy was brought down, irreversibly marred by their sinful actions. I recall reading how Billy Graham and his closest friends were exceedingly wise in their early ministry. They made a pact together, known as the Modesto Manifesto, or as some call it now, the Billy Graham Rule. And they promised to each other to uphold four commitments. And they structured their lives and their ministry accordingly, with awareness that the devil's playbook in the Bible is just as effective now. The first rule was related to money, and they had seen what no accountability over finances could do as ministry leaders enriched themselves excessively under the guise of doing the Lord's work, and they took steps to prevent that possibility. The second rule was around the danger of sexual immorality. And there are so many examples, but I think David and Bathsheba probably looms largest in most of our minds. These men back then, they knew that they would be traveling often, Billy Graham and others, and they knew they'd be tempted, so they took practical steps to guard themselves. The third rule was to beware of becoming too separated from the local church and to be critical of various churches and pastors. This they also did not do. And then lastly, they were concerned about publicity. They promised to each other that they would not exaggerate their success or inflate their numbers. Such deceptions would not be pleasing to the Lord and would discredit his work in evangelism. Now, what do you and I do with those things today? Well, personally, I just want to tell you those are rules I'm committed to in just my own life and my own ministry here at Haven. But beyond that, speaking to us all, there is wisdom in adding safeguards to your life. You are a sinner. Your heart and my heart is prone to wander. What that looks like is different from one person to the next, but take an assessment of your heart. Make some sober-minded decisions and don't do it alone. Do it in community. It's only helpful before you're in a place of great temptation. This is biblical wisdom, and we'll find it in places like Proverbs 5, verses 7 and 8. Now then, my sons, listen to me. Do not turn aside from what I say. Keep to a path far from her. He's speaking of the adulteress, the red light district, so to speak. Do not go near the door of her house. Well, may the Lord give you and me wisdom to follow his leading in this, to guard our paths, to help us live in the light with other believers who can help us along the way. But as for David, this sin was very costly. Not only did the child die, but from here on out, it's almost as though an infection of dysfunction just begins to ripple its way across David's household and family. And then we'll move fast. I won't stop to tell each story. I'll just call them to mind. David's son, Amnon, and his sister, Tamar. Like father, sadly, like son. But in at least one category, this one was worse. And then like a chain of dominoes, in revenge, David's son, Absalom, kills his brother, Amnon. But now Absalom is playing the deceiver. He's secretly finding ways to bribe and influence Israel's most prominent people to win them over to himself, to turn them against his father, David. And before you know it, there's a coup. A palace takeover. David and everyone loyal to him are on the run for their lives. And it turns into another civil war. Absalom's forces are defeated in the end, and then helplessly hanging stuck in a tree, Absalom is murdered by David's right-hand man. Like I said, first it was David's deceit. After that, it's dysfunction after dysfunction. How did the reign of Israel's greatest king degenerate into such tabloid-worthy drama and disaster? There is much that could be said, I think, about the latter part of David's life, far more than we have time for now, but I do want to draw our attention to two amazing things that can give us hope and courage in our own lives, all coming from this flyover over the latter part of David's life. And first, I want you to see how David is pointing us to Christ. His rule and his reign foreshadowed the rule and reign of Christ. That's true as David stands before Israel's greatest enemy, Goliath, representing the nation as he single-handedly defeats the giant. He does it in a way no one saw coming. You could say that of Christ, couldn't you? And like David, the coming Messiah would be born in Bethlehem, the overlooked son, but the anointed son, who would also go and spend time in the wilderness, pursued and persecuted by the rulers of this world, by the devil himself, and waiting to take his throne. And like David, Christ will reign, but in a new Jerusalem, the rightful and perfectly righteous king, the fulfillment of God's great covenant. But David's failures are also pointing us to Christ, and I think that's so important to see. This is the fourth D of this message today. It's the dissonance. David's life is amazing. Yes, he wrote so many of the Psalms. He was filled with the Spirit of God, the man after God's own heart. But so much of his life was disastrous. And we don't need to gloss over the things that make us squirm. Instead, we should let them drive us to Christ and remind us that we are no better. King David is not the king that we need. And today, no politician, no leader, no president, no earthly royalty is. Such people have a brief moment, and whatever they do, it will be imperfect and limited. The great hope of God's people is Christ alone. He alone is righteous and holy and perfect and good with an undivided heart. Samuel was right when he warned the people that their kings would take. But the Lord Jesus is the Lord of heaven and earth, and everything belongs to him, and he is the king who gives. Do you know him? Do you love him? Are you serving him? Are you trusting him? Have you believed in his sacrifice for you, that his death paid for your sins, and that in his resurrection you have certain hope of being raised with him? Well, if not, let today be the day you put your trust in him. He was the king even David needed, and he's the king we need as well. And now as we come to a close today, hear these words from David. They were true for him, and they're true for all of us who are in Christ. The Lord makes firm the steps of the one who delights in him. Though he may stumble, he will not fall, for the Lord upholds him with his hand. This is Haven Today. I'm David Wolin, and I'm so glad you were able to spend some time with me today looking to the King whose name is above every other name. Even in the Old Testament, as our friend, the author Sally Lloyd-Jones, likes to say, every story whispers his name. And in the New Testament, every story is shouting it, magnifying it. And we do the same here at Haven Today. And at the macro level, we long to see our world transformed and the church revived. But those big changes happen when within our own hearts, at the individual level, we are beholding the Lord Jesus afresh and actively responding to his call to us when he says, come, follow me. And here at Haven, we published a unique book, a devotional resource called Christ in All the Scriptures. It's designed to help every reader behold Christ in new ways and in new places in Scripture. The subtitle is Reading and Praying Through the Bible in a Year. And if you want to read at that pace, this book can help you do that. But if you're moving through God's Word a little slower, that's all right. This resource will still be a tremendous blessing as you draw nearer to Christ. It's our way of saying thank you for helping Haven with your gift as we approach the end of the summer. 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I'm David Wolin, inviting you to come back and join us next week. We'll be keeping it all about Jesus, as we always do. It's the great story here on Haven Today.
1: Welcome to Bible Q&A with John MacArthur, pastor, Bible teacher, and author of the MacArthur New Testament Commentary Series. Well, today's question comes from Matthew 12, verses 36 and 37, where Jesus says, "People shall give an accounting for every careless word in the day of judgment. For by your words you will be justified, and by your words you will be condemned." Now, John, the question is, how can someone's words have saving power and condemning power? Is that possible?
2: Well, simply, salvation and condemnation, those two opposites, are not the result of our words or deeds, but they manifest the character of our words and deeds. Words and deeds are objective, observable evidence of a person's spiritual condition. It's like the principle, by a man's fruit, you know what kind of man he is. By their fruits you shall know them, Jesus said. In the day of judgment, that future time when the Lord evaluates those who belong in and out of his eternal kingdom, He can look at their life, and he can look at their works. Where there are good works and righteous deeds, that's the evidence of salvation, because we have been saved unto good works, which God prepared beforehand that we should walk in them. That's Ephesians 2:10. That marks true salvation. On the other hand, when you look at a life and you see evil deeds and evil words, and that's continually the manifestation of that life, you know there is no salvation there. Salvation will produce the good words and works, and therefore they become the evidence of the reality of that salvation. Now, where they do not exist, there is the evidence that sets up condemnation.
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3: When you're born again, you're born of God. The Holy Spirit of God comes into you, and you're made a partaker of the divine nature. Now, what is the divine nature? God is love. Now, if that nature is in you, then you're going to have love in you, right? Now, if you don't have love in you, you have not become a partaker of the divine nature. And he's not talking here about loving God alone. He's talking about loving one another, for God is love. And so it would be absurd for you to say, I have been born of God. I have the Holy Spirit in me. The nature of God is in me. I have been born of God, but I just don't love. It's right there, just as plain as can be. Now, you're not saved because you love the brethren. You're saved because Jesus died for you on that cross. But you love the brethren because you're saved.
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0: For American Family News, I'm Robert Thornton. The Justice Department is responding after a federal judge dismissed its anti-Semitism case against Harvard. More from Fox's Kristen Goodwin.
1: A U.S. district judge in Boston ruling the Justice Department's lawsuit claiming Harvard University failed to protect Jewish and Israeli students from harassment failed to show an ongoing violation of federal civil rights law. The government suing in March, alleging the school was in violation of Title VI of the Civil Rights Act of 1964. Harvard denying the claims, calling the suit retaliatory. The judge finding the government's complaint, which focused mostly on several incidents alleged in March of 2025, was too isolated and episodic. The DOJ says it disagrees with the ruling and is assessing next steps, stressing it's actively investigating anti-Semitism nationwide. Kristen Goodwin, Fox News.
0: A court order that struck down regulations on firearm suppressors and certain guns took effect today after the DOJ did not file an appeal before a seven-day deadline set by a federal judge in Texas. The ruling allows people to purchase silencers, short-barreled rifles, short-barreled shotguns, and certain other firearms without registration, while also removing an extra layer of background checks. A Wisconsin conservative activist says there is a clear contrast between the two candidates running for governor this fall. AFN's Chad Groening has more.
2: The Associated Press called Milwaukee County Executive David Crowley a moderate in his article describing the win over far-left Democrat Socialist Francesca Hong for the Democratic Party nomination. Crowley will take on U.S. Representative Tom Tiffany, who was endorsed by President Donald Trump after easily winning the Republican nomination. Daniel Degner is president of Wisconsin Family Action.
3: We have a clear contrast. We have a candidate running for governor in Tom Tiffany who has been very strong on social conservative issues, has been really strong on saving women's sports, really strong on the life issue, really strong on all these really important issues for Christians.
2: But Degner says on the flip side, there is a Democrat who hardly supports moderate views.
3: We have a Democrat who has campaigned openly on advancing an LGBT agenda. We have a Democrat who is campaigning on advancing an abortion agenda. We have a Democrat who is campaigning on limiting school choice opportunities for families. And so I still think there's a clear contrast that's important for conservatives and Republicans to come out and vote this November.
2: Daner expects it will be a very tight race. I'm Chad Groening.
0: Outlet Texas Scorecard reports that Democrat U.S. Senate candidate James Tallarico now says he does not support gender manipulation surgeries for minors. But when Texas lawmakers voted to prohibit the procedures, Tallarico voted no. The 2023 vote is receiving renewed scrutiny as the Trump administration moves to cut off Medicaid funding for such procedures on children. Tallarico voted against Senate Bill 14, legislation prohibiting doctors from performing gender manipulation surgeries on minors, as well as prescribing puberty blockers and cross-sex hormones. A tropical system known as Lala is in the Pacific and is expected to hit Hawaii, bringing rain, flooding, big waves, and mudslides. Fox Weather's Mike Seidel reports.
4: The first hurricane watch issued here in the islands in 6 years, and it's only for the Big Island right now. As those winds come in tomorrow night and Saturday, we're going to squeeze out up to a foot of rain, so flash flooding, mudslides are a big concern. Also, big surf across all of the south and east-facing shores of the chain of the Hawaiian Islands. Been out there for 4 or 5 days, just sucking in dry air, so it hasn't been able to intensify. Storm moving west at 10, and it's about 700 miles east-southeast of Hilo.
0: There is a chance the storm could become a hurricane before it makes landfall. You better check your mini fridge. Kooluli has recalled roughly 250,000 of its fridges due to fire and burn hazards. According to a notice by the U.S. Consumer Product Safety Commission, the 10-liter and 15-liter mini fridges have an electric switch that can short-circuit. The company took reports of the products smoking, sparking, melting, overheating, and catching fire. A magnitude 3.8 earthquake struck the San Francisco Bay Area at 8:30 a.m. local time today. Shaking was felt in Oakland and San Francisco. See more news at AFN.net.
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6: Our culture and our generation is so characterized by a drive for instant gratification. There are so many people in our society, in our culture, and in the West in general, who live just like that. They live for the moment. They grab for the gusto. They seek temporary mirage of power. They do not think of the consequences. They do not even plan for the long term. They never give any thought to their eternity and where they will spend their eternity. Someone said, power can intoxicate just like alcohol, but alcohol intoxication you can recover from, but power you cannot recover from. It intoxicates you for good. And you don't need me to tell you that we have many politicians today who are like this. They're intoxicated with power. In fact, Margaret Thatcher said about power, she said, being powerful is like being a lady. If you have to announce it and if you have to tell people that you are, then you're not. We are in the third of three-part series on taking authority. Looking at the model of our Lord Jesus Christ when he was tempted by Satan in the wilderness. There's three temptations and how he took authority over Satan in the times of temptation in the wilderness. These three temptations took place right after a great victory. You remember when Jesus was baptized at the River Jordan, and there God the Father, in the voice of God the Holy Spirit, affirmed that God the Son, he said, this is my beloved Son. Hear the crowd standing on the edge of the river, watching Jesus being baptized. Hear that voice from heaven thundering, saying, this is my beloved Son in whom I am well pleased. He is saying, this is it. I have no other plan. He is my plan for salvation. He is the one. Without him, no salvation. Without him, there is no heaven. And after that great victory, Jesus goes into the wilderness, and there he fasts for 40 days and 40 nights, where he spends time communing with the Father, in intimacy with the Father. And at the very end of that glorious time with the Father, Satan comes in and tempts Jesus in three ways: pleasure, popularity, and power. We saw the first two, and today we look at the third and the last one. But before I get there, there is something of uttermost importance that you must understand about temptation. And when you understand this, you'll understand all the temptations that you and I face every single day. Remember this, there were no one in the wilderness other than Jesus and Satan. Matthew, Luke, John, Mark, they were not there to record this. How did they know about this? Jesus told them about it. It came out of his holy lips. He told them what happened. Why? Because he wants to make sure that every one of his followers do not live a defeated life, but like him, take authority over Satan and defeat him every time. In fact, the Bible said that he was tempted in every way and yet without sin. And that is why I told you at the very beginning that every temptation that you and I face, they have to come under one of those three headings: pleasure, popularity, and power. And that means there is no temptation that you have ever faced in the past, or even you're facing now, or that you'll ever face in the future, that Jesus had not faced. None. In fact, the same text, Hebrews 2:18, tells us that because he himself suffered when he was tempted. You see, there is suffering in temptation. There's a great deal of suffering. But oh, how sweet the victory when you have the victory over Satan's temptation. He said, because he himself suffered when he was tempted, he is able to help those who are being tempted. Are you going through the pain of injustice and unfairness? Hear the sweet voice of Jesus to say to you, I have experienced far more injustice than you'll ever know. Are you experiencing physical pain in your body? Hear the sweet voice of Jesus saying, I have experienced the tearing of my flesh and the tearing of my limbs without the benefit of anesthesia or even painkillers. Are you experiencing false accusations? Are you experiencing being unfairly maligned? Hear the voice of Jesus saying, being perfect, sinless, holy, righteous, Son of God, they accuse me of being demon-possessed. Are you experiencing temptation to try books and take the easy way out? Hear his sweet voice saying, I was offered the biggest shortcut that's ever known, but I resisted and I took the power. I've experienced temptations to do my thing, to presume on the Father for instant gratification. I've been there. I know how you feel, but I have given you my authority. I have given you authority to defeat Satan. Beloved, the reason many Christians are living defeated lives is because they have never comprehended that incredible authority that Jesus has and he has passed on to every one of us. Some time ago, somebody asked me a question about this three temptations of Jesus in the wilderness, and the question is really a legitimate one. They said, why did Jesus talk to Satan? Why did he even bother spending time talking to him? Why did he lead him on and let him go on and tempt him like this? Why didn't he just say to him, buzz off, Satan, I don't want to talk to you? And the answer is very simple, and I already gave you a partial answer. Because he wanted to show us how to take authority and defeat him in every area of life, every time. Now I get to my text. I always get to my text. Turn with me, please, to Matthew 4, beginning at verse 8. Again, the devil took him to a very high mountain and showed him all of the kingdoms of the world and their splendor. All this I give you, he said, if you will bow down and worship me. Jesus said, away from me, Satan, for it is written, worship the Lord your God and serve him only. Then the devil left him, and angels came to attend to him. The very first temptation, Satan tried to get Jesus to use his divine power to serve himself. When that did not work, so he came to the second temptation, and he tried to tempt him to force the Father's hand, to presume on the Father's grace and use his power for the Son. And so after he failed miserably twice, finally Satan tips his hand. Let me tell you something. Resist him long enough, he will tip his hand. He finally reveals exactly what he's after, the very purpose of his existence. And that is, he's trying to induce Jesus to worship him. You see, that's Satan's ultimate goal. In every temptation of every kind, he has one ultimate goal. He will go nibbles around the edges. He will try all the other things. He knows your Achilles heels, and he come in and start harassing you in whatever area you're struggling with. But the ultimate purpose is that he want to be worshipped. Remember, that was the very thing that threw him out of the heavens. Don't forget that he was the angel of light, Lucifer, who was serving in the throne room of God. But he was so jealous of God, envious of God, and he wanted to take God's place. And he and the third of the angelic being were thrown out of heaven. Amen. He wanted to unseat God so he could be worshipped. So that's the ultimate goal. That's exactly what he wants. Everything else leads there. And that is the one thing he craves the most. How did this third temptation happen? Well, when the Bible talks about high mountain, the idea is that supernaturally, they were in a place where they could see all of planet Earth. They could see Egypt with all of its treasures. They could see Rome with all of its might. They could see Athens with all of its monuments. They could see Corinth with its magnificence. They could see the royal city of David with all of its glory. And hear what Satan said to him. He said, Jesus, I can give you all of that now. See, now is the operative word. Let me tell you a secret about Satan. Now is his word. I'll give it to you now. Now. He knew that it is a plan of God before the foundation of the earth for Jesus to be the King of Kings, but not before Calvary. Satan knew that Jesus is crowned to be the Lord of all lords, but not before Gethsemane. See, he knew that. And that is why he says, now, instant power, instant gratification, now, Jesus. Wouldn't you want to take it now? Why wait for what is rightfully yours? You and I know it's yours. Take it now. Why follow the Father's plan when you can circumvent the process? Jesus, you deserve to have it now. Jesus, you've already done enough. You already have done too much. You have already left the glories of heaven and came in the form of a man. Jesus, you don't have to submit to the Father as a servant when you can be king right now. Beloved, don't miss this. Don't miss this. Because it happens in your life and in mine every time. What the Father promised the Son to get for his righteous obedience, Satan is now offering it. Now, he can't give it. He's offering it to him through unrighteous disobedience. Have you ever been there?

There is nothing that Satan can offer us, nothing, that can even come close to what is yours in Jesus Christ. Amen. Nothing. He offers you wealth through crooked means. The billions of the universe, all are yours in Jesus. He offers you some temporary power. We're going to be sitting on thrones and judge the universe. Is he offering you some momentary pleasure? We're going to experience unimaginable, pure, holy pleasures in heaven. What Satan offers you in order to get you to compromise your faith is not really much of an offer. It really isn't. And you've got to start seeing through that. If Jesus is the Savior of your soul and the Lord of your life, then you have untold riches, unspeakable joy, power and splendor all yours. But not now. Not now. Our best life is yet to come. It's yet to come. That's the whole gospel. That is the core of the gospel. That's why Jesus came from heaven. That's why he died on a cross. That's why he rose again. That's why he sent the Holy Spirit to dwell in us. And if you read the scripture carefully, you're going to find that every time, it never misses, every time, somebody jumped the gun, did not wait for God's timing. Every time someone moved in disobedience, every time somebody was tempted by the shiny, glamorous, glittery one, not only caused heartache to themselves, but to everybody around them. To everybody around them. Read it in the scripture. God promised Abraham and Sarah a son from their bodies. So they waited, and they waited. Then they waited some more. Nothing happening. I'm convinced Satan probably came to Abraham and said, Abraham, it's getting too late, old buddy. It's getting too late. You're getting old. No doubt he went to Sarah and he said to her, he said, now, look, girl. You're drying up like a prune here. What are you waiting for? It is perfectly acceptable in your culture of the day. Everybody does it. Give him a concubine. Let him produce an heir so he can keep his name. God is not going to keep his promise. The Bible said that Sarah sold it to Abraham and Abraham did not resist. Had Sarah and Abraham said, Satan, get out of here. God promised us a son from our bodies and he will keep his word. Satan, we are going to wait for God's timing. Satan, we're going to hold on to God's promises. But Abraham did not. And here we are in the 21st century. We're paying for that sin of not waiting. I thought of how the sons of Aaron, the high priest, when God sends the fire every time to take the sacrifice, and one day he delayed, and they would not wait for God's fire to come down and lick the sacrifice. They lit their own fire and ended up in a disaster. Every time. Now is Satan's operative word. Listen, whatever Satan offers you, he can't give you anything, but whatever he offers you is always a counterfeit. Always a counterfeit. It's an imitation of what God really has in store for you. And Satan's price looks cheap in the beginning, but the back pay is hefty. Someone here may be asking the question, well, how can Satan offer the whole earth to Jesus? How could he own the earth to be able to even offer it to Jesus? Well, it's a good question. It really is a great question. When God established the earth, he gave the property deeds of the earth to Adam. He said, now you are the CEO. You're in charge. You're it. It's mine and I'm giving it to you. Here are the deeds. And he handed him the deeds of the earth. When Adam

0: fell for Satan's temptation and would not take authority and resist. He forfeited that dominion over the earth. He surrendered not only his birthright, he surrendered the property deed of planet earth to Satan. Satan knew that the earth is Jesus, but after the cross, not before. Jesus, the second Adam, the last Adam, was going to arrest that property deed from Satan's hand, but only after Gethsemane. And that is why he was doing everything possible to stop Jesus from going to the cross. You see, the power is in the cross of Jesus. For Satan knew that after the cross, he is toast. Satan knew that the cross will expose him as the usurper who he is. The cross will defeat him and depose him. The cross will spell an end to his reign. The cross will give Jesus' followers the authority to defeat him every time and everywhere. And that is why the third temptation, what Satan was trying to do, he was doing his darndest in order to save his hide. He knew it's over. Once Jesus gone to the cross. That is why Jesus finally said, "Away, Satan. The commandment said, you shall worship the Lord your God and him alone." You see, Satan knows that every human being has ever lived and will ever live will have to worship someone or something. Everybody does. You have to worship something or someone. And that is why he got millions of people worshiping him. Now, they may not call it that, they may not know that, but they are worshiping him. Everyone's got to have a God, whether it's a thing or a person. Philippians 3:19, Paul said that there are some whose God is their appetite. In Matthew 6:24, Jesus said there are some whose God is mammon. That's their God. We know there are some people who worship themselves. They are their own gods. And they are abundant in our culture. You see it in the commercial. Oh, it may be expensive, but you're worth it. They're forever worshiping themselves, their ideas, their thoughts, their philosophies, their way of life. But listen, here's how you can take the test. Whoever occupies the majority of your time, your talent, and your treasure is your God. Whomever you love and obey with all of your heart, that's your God. But for those who love the Lord Jesus, those who worship Jesus alone, Satan is forever holding the shiny one, the glittery one, the glamour one, and says, "Come and get it! Come and get it!" Don't be surprised. Just take authority in Jesus' name, in the power of the blood that's shed on that cross.
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5: This week on Discover the Word, Bill Crowder has been leading Elisa Morgan and Daniel Ryan Day and Rasul Berry in a Bible study called Arguing with God.
6: Through this week of conversations, we've been looking at times in the Bible, and by the way, not anywhere close to the only times, but just some select times in the Bible where people argued with God about different things and apparently for different reasons.
5: Yeah, that's actually a pretty common thing, and these incidents have provided some insight into why we still tend to question and argue and push back against what God is asking or promising or revealing. And as we've discovered, the underlying current that has run through each of the episodes in Scripture we've looked at is not a celebration of the questioning or arguing, and neither is it a strict prohibition of questioning what God is doing, but really an honest reckoning with the internal triggers that cause those we read about and can still cause us today to want to argue with God. Now, a couple of the incidents we looked at involved Jesus' disciple Peter. Well, we're not done with our friend Peter yet. He's back for one final conversation about arguing with God. And so let's listen as Bill takes the group to a story in the book of Acts to explore what this particular argument reveals about the person who's doing the arguing, and also what it reveals about the God who is patient enough to be argued with, and also powerful enough to not simply override our human resistance, but to work through it toward ends that we never could have anticipated. All right, so Bill?
6: So we're in Acts chapter 10, and Peter is staying in the home of one Simon the Tanner. It's in the port city of Joppa. And there he has this vision where this sheet comes down and is filled with all of these animals, many of them unclean, ceremonially unclean, according to the Mosaic dietary laws. And that's where we pick up the story in Acts 10, verses 13 through 16. Who'd like to read that?
7: I got it. And a voice came to him, "Rise up, Peter, slaughter and eat." But Peter said, "By no means, Lord, for I have never eaten anything defiled and unclean." Again, a voice came to him a second time, what God has cleaned, no longer consider defiled. And this happened three times, and immediately the object was taken up into heaven.
6: So it's almost like Peter's a little bit of a slow learner.
8: Yeah.
6: He just has to have it reinforced over and over again for him.
8: And in this one, I really wonder if maybe he thought this was a test again, and this time he was going to pass, right? Like, oh, okay, I see what's going on. Here's the temptation. No, by no means, Lord. I don't eat things like that. I've done this the right way. Right, almost as if this was
6: my whole life. Has been done the right way.
9: Yeah,
6: don't tell me to do it the wrong way. Now, what he doesn't know that this is to prepare him to use the keys of the kingdom that he was given after identifying Jesus as the Son of the Living God in Matthew 16. He's going to use those keys of the kingdom to open the doors of the kingdom for the Gentiles with Cornelius the centurion. That phrase, what God has cleansed, do not consider common, because God is going to cleanse the Gentiles who were absolutely unclean in the minds of the Jewish people.
7: I think, too, it's interesting the relationship between the vision and the application. So it's like, rise, kill these animals that are from the dietary law, unclean and clean. Okay, application? Fellowship with the Gentiles and that bring them into the fold and preach the gospel to all the people. And I wonder if this kind of reveals the way that in the Jewish mind, there was a relationship between all of these different legal requirements, this aspect of unclean and clean, mixing things pure versus mixing. It was all related. So the Lord had to speak to it in a comprehensive way that didn't just speak to one thing, but it spoke to the other.
6: Yeah. For me, Acts chapter 10 is one of my favorite texts because I love shrimp and I love bacon. And those things were out of bounds under the dietary laws. But now they have been made accessible to us.
10: Well, you couldn't even love Jesus as a Gentile. So,
6: yeah,
10: it is. He's become your embrace as well.
8: So is that the application you want us to take away from this?
10: We can all eat shrimp.
8: Go eat shrimp.
6: Go have a sausage biscuit for lunch or something. No, I think the application hopefully is a little more profound than that. This is another one of these arguments with God where ultimately, and I don't think he realizes it yet, but what he's going to find out is that he was arguing against God's greater purposes by resisting God's command, not only God's greater purpose in removing the dietary laws, which happened, but also in opening the door of the kingdom for the Gentiles.
10: So to pop that out for us, I mean, we talked about, you know, how Ananias had a hard time with Saul's conversion. So we might have a hard time with, quote, that guy's conversion in our life. Arguing with God's overall purposes is as large as how could he possibly intend for a country that held up his name as righteous and had a commitment to being a Christian nation, how could he let it have demise? You know, these bigger sovereign elements that we tend to question when they happen.
8: Yeah. And I'm kind of struck, Rasul, on what you were describing of how in some ways this was also preparing Peter to truly engage with the Gentiles. It's not just a metaphor to be applied, but it's actually a
10: real life
8: rethinking through how life goes to be in relationship with them.
7: And they have to go together, right? So like he says later on, you yourselves know, this is Peter speaking to Cornelius and his associates, you yourselves know how unlawful it is for a Jew to associate with or to visit anyone of another nation. But God has shown me that I should not call any person common or unclean. So when I was sent for, I came without objection. I ask then why you sent for me. So like he's making the connection and it's while he's there that he sees them be filled with the Spirit, just like as they were in Acts 2 at the day of Pentecost. And then he recognizes, okay, now I get it. God shows no partiality. We are seeing the connections that he's making along the way.
6: And it's fun to watch that process take place. I mean, we've all been with somebody who's a brand new baby Christian and they see something in the Bible for the very first time and their mind just goes, wow. I mean, to watch somebody go through those steps of
10: so
6: connecting
10: sweet.
6: Those dots is so fun and so refreshing.
10: Mm-hmm.
6: But it's also a work of the Spirit that pulls us along and helps us to connect those dots. Peter didn't just suddenly figure this out. I mean, he had some help along the way, I would believe. And the help came not just from the vision of the sheet filled with animals coming down, but from the Holy Spirit within him that helped him to see and connect all these dots together so that God's larger purpose of opening the door to the Gentiles could then be realized, and not only realized, but participated in.
8: So, Bill, you've been leading us through this series of arguing with God. What is the role that argument plays in the story of Scripture as we think, like, is this an invitation for all of us to argue more with God? Is that where we're going? Or what are you hoping we take away from this series of stories that show this back and forth with God modeled for us in some ways?
6: Yeah. You know, that's really an interesting question that I wondered if anybody would raise. Because I've actually thought about it a lot. I mean, they're interesting stories, and there's a common thread that connects them all. But I think maybe the takeaway for me is, when do I see these characteristics in my relationship with God? When do I find myself arguing with him? And what are the internal triggers that contribute to that? Like Moses' personal inadequacy or a sense of it. With Peter, presumptiveness.
10: When it departs from history, when it's,
6: yeah.
10: you know, yeah. And I think the overall takeaway for me is, I shared at the beginning, I'm kind of conflict avoidant. But to allow conflict, but the rule of conflict is the understanding of faith that God's ways are higher than my ways. And when it doesn't appear to make sense, I need to look at it in light of Scripture and what I know about God and his character. And lots of times I need to admit, I don't understand.
7: Yeah. And at the same time, I think that as opposed to a passive aggressive approach that we can take where we go, okay, God, sure. Yeah, I'll do that. There is something valuable about the honesty that we see with Peter and Ananias and Moses, that I need to hold on to the fact that I don't know everything and God's ways are not my ways.
8: Mm-hmm.
7: And at the same time, when I am feeling this tension of like, this don't seem right. You know what I mean? Like, Peter must have felt when he saw that vision. I mean, everything that he had been taught in his entire life up to that point went in a whole different direction, that I should bring that to God and allow him to correct and speak into that journey.
6: It might have even been nauseating to him physically to even just think about eating pork.
7: Well, I was thinking about like that at a tanner's house by the sea.
8: Like, yes.
7: That place was probably not smelling so great, too.
6: Yeah,
8: yeah. Yeah, I think that honesty is pretty key, and the fact that we have a God who invites honesty and who doesn't seem to get angry with people when they argue back, you know? He actually works with them and responds in a way to help them understand or to challenge them or whatever it is. We have a God who welcomes that honesty.
6: Yeah, it's not unlike the Psalms of Lament, where we bring our honest hearts to the Lord and he's big enough to be able to work with us and move us forward. He doesn't leave us there. He can move us forward to a better understanding of him and a more full acceptance of his purposes that we don't always understand.
5: Yeah, great conversations this week, providing perspective and insight for those times when we have questions and we don't understand and we're inclined to argue with God. I know we all have those times in life, like so many people in Scripture did. And so I hope that reflecting on some of those incidents this week has had an effect on you and has given you a portrait of a God who is patient enough to be argued with and powerful enough to not simply override our human resistance, but work through it toward ends that we so often could never have anticipated. Bill Crowder, Elisa Morgan, Daniel Ryan Day, and Rasul Berry providing our Bible engagement for life on Discover the Word this week. 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
11: Does God send people to hell and laugh about it? 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
12: This is Key Life, dedicated to the message that the only people who get any better are those who know that if they don't get any better, God will still love them anyway. That teaching raises a lot of questions, so here's author and seminary professor Steve Brown, along with Pete Allinson from Forge Truth, with answers from the Bible that will make you free.
11: Thank you, Matthew. Hey, Peter.
13: Hey, man. How you doing? Happy Friday.
11: You finished your book, haven't you?
13: Yeah. Yeah, I'm talking with my editor tomorrow.
11: Oh, good.
13: Yeah.
11: What's the title again?
13: It's The Five Marks of Manhood.
11: Yeah.
13: Yeah. So that's what
11: gonna
13: we're...
11: Be, it's it, listen, I know some of the content in that, and it's going to be great. We'll let you know when it's out. That's Pete Allinson. If you're just joining us, he comes in every Friday and has been doing it since the Noahic flood. And we sit down and just answer questions on Friday. We love your questions and we take you seriously. If you would like, you can ask a question anytime you want by picking up the phone and calling 1-800-KEY-LIFE. That's 1-800-539-5433. And follow the instructions. And sometimes we put your voice on the air. Or you can send your question to Key Life Network, Post Office Box 5000, Maitland, Florida, 32794. In Canada, it's Key Life Canada, Post Office Box 28060, Waterloo, Ontario, N2L6J8, or you can email us at steve@keylife.org. And if you can help us financially, I can promise you three free sins. That's inappropriate. I mean, sins are all covered, so... That's kind of not a good promise. But I will rise up and call you blessed if you can help us financially. And so will a whole lot of others whose life you touch. So help us if you can. If you can't, say a prayer for us. And Pete, why don't you say a prayer for us, and then we'll get to these questions.
13: That's a good idea. Let's pray together. Great God, we come to you at the end of this week, and we give you praise. Father, Son, and Holy Spirit, we honor you. We praise you. We lift up who you are and also what you've done. And Lord, we know that you receive honor and praise from those who are the angelic beings around you, and that we need to give you more praise than we do. And so, Father, we lift up how you have overseen us, how you cared for us, you have withheld from us what we really deserve. You've shown us your mercy. You've given us your grace. Most of all, you've made us daughters and sons of the Most High God. And we thank you for that powerful work in our lives. And Holy Spirit, we pray that you would meet us right now as we get to the end of this week. Some of us are tired of financially struggling. We need new jobs. We have problems that need to be solved. And we pray that you would fill us and help us to look to you. And we pray that you would be with our pastors and leaders and teachers and priests and worship directors as we come into your presence this weekend. Fill us, fill them with your grace to minister to us, and then may we minister to others. We thank you for Key Life and commit this time of Q&A to you as we pray all this in the strong name of our risen Savior Jesus. Amen.
11: Amen. Pete, let's first go to our phone lines.
14: In the theology of Calvinism, does this mean that there are people actually born, okay, here goes, actually born to go to hell, and they will never be visited by the Holy Spirit and given a chance, or am I wrong about that? Thanks.
11: Good question. I have problems with the way you phrased your question, because you're making God into a monster, and he's not. And if you pretend that this conversation about election is simple, you're out of your mind. It's not. Scripture teaches a lot of things that are understood by an infinite God and not understood completely by finite human beings. Election is one of those. If you don't understand and believe the doctrine that God elects a people and individuals, you simply haven't read the scripture. Scripture's so clear on that, it's on every other page, and you got to deal with it. You got to deal with something else. Scripture also teaches the justice and the loving kindness of God, and that he doesn't laugh when people go to hell. He weeps, because Peter's right. It's not his will that any should perish. So I deal with it in one way, and it may be my only way. The doctrine of election starts at the moment of creation. We do not have a God who is unaware of every implication of his creation. And he knew that if he created one way, Pete and I would know Christ. And if he created in another way, Pete and I would be lost. And I think that God created the world in the best possible way, where the most possible number of people would come to Christ. And that doesn't violate his love. I think when we get home, we're going to say, would you straighten out this election thing and this freedom thing? And I think, as it were, I'm using symbols here, but I think God is going to say, with tears in his eyes, if I could have done it another way, I would have done it another way. So you got a problem. You got God's love, his loving kindness. You got the doctrine of election that is clear. You've got numerous passages that assume freedom and responsibility. And you got to put that all together and however you look at it. My way is best.
13: Of course.
11: Of course.
13: Yes.
11: That's how I work it out in my mind. And I don't know if that's right or wrong, but it's comfortable for me and I'm okay with it until we get home when God straightens me out and our listener who just called, God straightens her out too.
13: Yeah. Well, thank you for thinking deeply about it. And Steve, I think your response is powerful. And I think we have to take God for who he is and how he presents himself to us and recognize how limited we are.
11: Yeah, we really are.
13: To what you said is so powerful, that scriptures are very clear about the election of God, and scriptures are very clear about our need to repent and believe in Jesus.
11: It is.
13: And so if we would simply do what we're called to do.
11: And we can understand that.
13: That's easy. It's easy. You want to get philosophical and put everything in balance. We can't do it. And so our dear sister raises a question in a way that the scripture doesn't exactly put it.
11: No, it never does.
13: No.
11: Not with that kind of harshness.
13: That's right. That's
11: because
13: right.
11: It would violate some major teaching in scripture to put it that way.
13: That's right. And in the end result, one thing we have to understand is that God's attributes, as theologians tell us, he's simple in the sense that his justice, his mercy, his love, and his grace all flow together with perfect consistency.
11: They really do.
13: But we don't grasp all of that simplicity at this point.
11: That is so good. That's profound. And I agree with you. All right. I'm glad to move to another subject. This is an email. Do you have any suggestions for my witness as a Christian?
13: Oh, man.
11: Yeah, go tell your friends they're going to hell if they don't repent.
13: Right.
11: And then deal with the fallout.
13: and live the best you can. And then when you mess up, just repent.
11: There you go. That's it. We solved it.
13: I mean.
11: You know what I think? I think Christians smell like Jesus and can't help it. Mm. I really do. Mm. Real question. I am crucified with Christ, Paul said. Yet not I, yet I live, yet not I, but Christ lives in me. That's not a commandment. It's a fact.
13: It's a fact.
11: Yeah, and it's taken. So even if you don't want to, even if you don't like it, even if you would rather it not be so, you smell like Jesus.
13: Yeah.
11: If you're a believer and you can't help it. So show up and do what normal people do in normal situations. And if you do that, you'll create questions. And when the questions are asked, answer them as honestly as you can.
13: I love that. I really do think that by loving engagement with people is where we really need to be.
11: Yeah, the world is run by people who show.
13: That's right. And then answer questions and just give them Jesus. But make no mistake about it, Jesus came to deal with the sin issue. Christianity isn't about us being good. It isn't even being, I mean, it has implications in so many different areas of life.
11: Oh, it does.
13: But Jesus came to pay for our sins that we could be reconciled to God.
11: And that's our message. Yeah. That's what Luther said. He said, our faith is we're great sinners and we have a great Savior.
13: That's right.
11: And that's it.
13: Yep. That's right.
11: It's another email. I didn't mark through it on our sheet. It's at the top of that page. What do you think of Christian Jewish mysticism?
13: Huh. I think, you know, I mean, that's a big, wide question.
11: Yeah, it really is. And it covers, you got to say, you got to be more specific than
13: right,
11: that.
13: Right. Jewish mysticism can include sort of a numerology mindset, Christian and Jewish numerology with and
11: Kabbalah.
13: And that's Kabbalah. There's so much to that. Adding a different understanding of scripture under the text of scripture.
11: I have problems.
13: Is a problem.
11: Yeah, but I don't necessarily. You know, there are people And we're out of time, so we got it. But there are people that are contemplatives,
13: mm-hmm,
11: who are maybe different than you are or I am. We're more doers, but who have this ability to pray. And I affirm that kind of contemplation, mm-hmm, that God can use it. You're just going to say yes because we're out of time.
13: Probably. Amen.
11: Key Life is a listener-supported production of Key Life Network.

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2: The language of true salvation is the language of Isaiah 53. When the Jews in a future generation, or when you and I in this generation, look at Jesus Christ, this is how we have to see Him. Not as a teacher, not as sort of a benign, willing Savior, but we have to see Christ in the language of sacrifice.
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4: Imagine standing before a packed courtroom facing a potential death sentence, and for a crime you didn't commit. No one is there to speak on your behalf, and so to stay silent could well mean forfeiting your life. Of course, you'd be more than justified to speak up at a moment like that, to defend your innocence loudly and at length. Yet when Jesus faced that scenario, he said nothing. Why? What held him back? Consider that today as John MacArthur shows you what the Old Testament says about the cross and why Jesus willingly went to it. John's current series is titled The Gospel According to God. And now here's John with the lesson.
2: The last Old Testament prophet, John the Baptist, amazing man. He was an isolated prophet. There weren't any other prophets but him. And he came 400 years after the previous one. He is the one of whom Isaiah writes in Isaiah 40, verses 3 to 5, the voice of one crying in the wilderness saying, make straight the path for the Lord. He is the one of whom Malachi wrote, both in Malachi 3 and 4, where Malachi says that when the Messiah finally comes, there will come one previous to him to declare his arrival. He is that promised herald, that promised forerunner, the prophet who identifies Messiah. And when the dramatic moment came, and John the Baptist and Jesus came face to face, eye to eye, in a public place, and Jesus was about to launch his ministry. It was at the Jordan, and all Jerusalem and Judea, it says, were going down there to be baptized by John, because John was saying, Messiah's here, prepare your heart, prepare your heart. And he was preaching the kingdom and righteousness and telling people to get ready, and he was offering this baptism, which was a symbol of their desire to be cleansed, and masses of people were there. And one day Jesus shows up, and how does John introduce Jesus? He doesn't say, behold your king. He says, behold the Lamb of God who takes away the sin of the world. And that is right out of Isaiah 53. That's what he said the first time he pointed to Christ, John 1:29. The next day, the day after, again Christ is there and again face to face, and John again says, behold the Lamb of God. John doesn't explain anything. There was enough in Isaiah 53 to understand that the Messiah will come as a lamb and a sacrifice for sin, one to be slaughtered and to be silent in the slaughter. Israel would have its living, exalted king, but only after he was a dying, rejected lamb. The imagery here is so prosaic. Verse 6 says, all of us like sheep have gone astray. Each of us has turned to his own way. That's the picture of sinful humanity. We're all sheep gone astray. So the servant becomes one of us, a lamb in order to become the sacrificial lamb to save the sheep. Now, we're going to embark upon verses 7 through 9. Not finish it, but it is the next to the last, the fourth stanza in the five stanzas that make up this amazing passage. And the chief emphasis in verses 7 through 9 is silence, or if you will, submission, willingness, obedience. Here is the suffering servant of Jehovah, suffering unto death, willingly, voluntarily. This is where he lives out, not my will, but yours be done, as he prayed in the garden. The mouth, you might say, of the Messiah is featured. In verse 7, he doesn't open his mouth. Twice it says that. And in verse 9, there's no deceit in his mouth. He is silent in his trial. That's verse 7. He is silent in his death. That's verse 8. And he is silent in his burial. And that's verse 9. Here again, in the future, Israel will look back and realize that his silence was a willingness to be killed, as verse 8 says, for the transgression of my people to whom the stroke was due. They will have a totally different view of his trial and his death and his burial. Now, I want to say something here in a broader sense. This chapter is so critical for anyone who wants to present a faithful gospel, because the language here is the language of the gospel. And I want to show you what I mean. A lot of people want to talk about Christ, talk about believing in Jesus, talking about accepting Jesus as Savior, talking about letting Christ take over your life. That's all true and fine. But the language of true salvation is the language of Isaiah 53. When the Jews in a future generation, or when you and I in this generation, look at Jesus Christ, this is how we have to see him. Not as a teacher, not as sort of a benign, willing Savior, although he is a teacher and certainly a Savior. But we have to see Christ in the language of sacrifice. Okay, that's the operative phrase. We have to see him in the language of sacrifice. When you're looking here, you're hearing the confession of the Jews in the future and the confession of any truly converted person in the present. And what is the language? You go back to verse 3, despised, forsaken, man of sorrows, acquainted with grief. Verse 4, grief, sorrow, stricken, smitten, afflicted, pierced, crushed, punished, scourged. Verse 7, oppressed, afflicted, slaughtered. Verse 8, oppression, judgment, cut off, meaning killed, struck, the end of verse 8. Verse 10, the Lord was pleased to crush him, putting him to grief. He's a guilt offering. Verse 11 and 12, bearing iniquity, bearing sin. What am I saying? The gospel is about sin, and it's about judgment, and it's about atonement, and it's about death, and it's about sacrifice, and it's about blood. The gospel is about oppression, affliction, judgment, execution, being struck. It's about iniquities, transgressions, sins. That's the gospel. That's the way it has to be understood and explained. Of course, the current trend is toward an inoffensive message. Reductionist, marginal reference to Christ S. Lewis Johnson said, Christians reset their theology to every new idea, like resetting your watch every time you find a clock that is different. But the words of salvation are the words that you find in Isaiah 53. This is how you have to understand the death of Christ. This is how others have to understand it. Who is being referred to here? Who suffers such a trial as verse 7 describes, such a death as verse 8 describes, and such a burial as verse 9 describes? Who is this? Who is this suffering, submissive slave of Jehovah? Who is this innocent, sinless, yet patiently, willingly enduring man afflicted with such brutal death? Who is this? There's only one possible answer, and that is the servant of Jehovah, who is Messiah, who is Jesus. And he is not caught in some web of circumstances that are out of control, but rather he is silently yielding to everything that happens. Now, the Messiah speaks in the 42nd servant song. The Messiah speaks in the 49th servant song. The Messiah speaks in the 50th chapter, the servant song. The Messiah says nothing in Isaiah 53. No speech at all. He is the silent, suffering servant. Says nothing, does nothing, but lets everything happen to him. This is the voluntary, willing, vicarious, substitutionary death of the servant. Now, for just a few minutes, let's look at verse 7, the first of these three. And the trial of Jesus is here presented. How do we know that? Verse 7, he was oppressed. He himself, literally in the Hebrew, he himself, emphatically, was oppressed. This is a word that takes us to brutality. It takes us to enslavement. It is a word that refers to being arrested, to being abused. And it was severe. So severe was his treatment when he was arrested and abused that verse 14 of chapter 52 says, appearance that he had, his appearance was marred more than any man, and his form more than the sons of men. He didn't even look human. By the time they were finished with him, both in terms of the physical beating that he took on his body and the abuse that he took on his head and his face from a crown of thorns and sticks that beat him in the face and spit and sweat and blood running down his face, he didn't even look human. After the lashings and the bloodbath splattering all over him, being bent over and the tortured anguish of his own face in the emotion of the moment, this is his abuse. It started with his arrest in the middle of the night in the garden, and then it continued through the mockery of trials, false witnesses, the abuse that came to him there, the psychological torture that he underwent there. Then the outrageous injustice of turning him over to the Romans and the way they handled him and abused him physically. From the arrest in the garden through the trial at the house of the high priest, trying to indict him by false witnesses, giving false testimony, his time before Herod, before Pilate, all the mistreatment from the Jews and the Romans, no crime ever validated, no proof ever given, no guilt ever established. According to Luke 23:15, Herod declared his innocence. Three times in Luke 23, Pilate says he's innocent. Three times, and he was the governor. So it was a legal verdict. Three times innocent. Still, the leaders of Israel, the Jewish leaders, with consent from the people, pushed Pilate to follow his triple declaration of the innocence of Jesus with a call for execution. That's what he does in Luke 23:25. Well, that's what's seen here in verse 7. He was oppressed. And then it says he was afflicted, but it's a passive verb, and it really needs to be looked at a little differently or a little more closely. He allowed himself to be afflicted. That's the way you would translate a passive verb. Passive means it happens, the action happens to you, not from you. It also comes to mean, and could fairly be translated this way as it is in Exodus 10:3, he humbled himself, which is another way of saying he allowed himself to be afflicted. Paul may well have had this very phrase in mind when he wrote Philippians 2, he humbled himself and became obedient to death, even death on the cross. That may well be a direct reflection of Isaiah 53:7. This is not normal for tortured people. This is not normal for innocent people who are being tortured. Normally, an oppressed, tortured person who is innocent and knows that this is a gross injustice cries out about the injustice and cries out about innocence, but not the servant of Jehovah. He doesn't say a word, yet he didn't open his mouth. In spite of the fact that this was all evil, wicked, wretched, injustice against not just an innocent man, but a perfectly holy and righteous man, he didn't open his mouth. Sinners don't suffer silently. We don't. There's the voice of guilt. When we suffer for our sin, we cry out, as David did in Psalm 32 and Psalm 51, right? Against thee, thee only have I sinned. Wash me, purge me, make me clean. That's the cry of the guilty sinner. The cry of the innocent sinner is Job, who repeatedly cries out to God about his innocence. Job 7, 1-13, the whole thing is saying, God, why is this happening? I'm an innocent man. I am not guilty of what even my own friends are accusing me of being guilty of. Sinners don't suffer in silence. When we suffer because of guilt, we cry out to God for forgiveness. And when we suffer for innocence, we cry out to God and ask, why? But this is a silent sufferer. He has been hunted down in the middle of the night and found in the Garden of Gethsemane after midnight. They have come to him, the New Testament writers tell us, with a massive crowd, temple police, religious leaders, Roman soldiers, to arrest him, hunted like some kind of a nocturnal animal. He is arrested. He is betrayed by Judas. He is taken into custody, ill-treated, tortured, tormented, harassed, abused in every way imaginable and unimaginable, and then led to execution without any resistance, without any complaint. When he was brought before the high priest, Matthew 26 tells us that he was silent. In the next chapter, Matthew 27, he was taken before the chief priests and the scribes, elders, and he was silent. In Mark 15, he was taken before Pilate, and he was silent. And John 19 records the same thing, his silence before Pilate. In Luke 23, he was taken before the Idumean vassal king under Rome by the name of Herod. And again, he was silent. He was silent before the high priest, the Sanhedrin. He was silent before Pilate. He was silent before Herod. He never said a word in defense of himself and his innocence. And Isaiah says he was like a lamb that was led to slaughter, and like a sheep that's silent before its shearers, so he did not open his mouth. The issue here is

first place. There was plenty he could have said before his accusers. Oh my, there were plenty of things he could have said to the high priest, the chief priest had made up the Sanhedrin. Plenty he could have said to Pilate and Herod. But he didn't. It was the silence of submission to the will of his Father. But it was also the silence of judgment. You wouldn't listen, and now I have nothing to say to you. When I did speak about life and salvation, when I did speak about forgiveness and the kingdom of God, you would not listen, and now I have nothing more to say to you. He is absolutely silent in judgment. And verse 7 ends again by saying, he did not open his mouth. He not only accepted the unrighteous judgment of men, but he accepted the righteous judgment of God on behalf of unrighteous sinners in order to make them righteous. No sacrifice was ever so perfect. No sacrifice ever so pure. Here is the sinless, spotless Lamb of God. Acceptable to God, chosen by God, and elect, dying for sinners. It is here, dear friends, that Old Testament soteriology reaches its apex. This is the high point of the Old Testament. The Messiah is the sacrifice, slaughtered by God for us. He is the servant of Jehovah. He is the slave of Jehovah, and his service requires that he die, that he be punished for our well-being, that he be scourged for our healing, that he be crushed for our iniquities, that he be pierced through for our transgressions, and as verse 8 puts it, that he be cut off out of the land of the living for our transgressions, to whom the stroke is due. That's the message of the gospel. And it's a message of sin and judgment and death and sacrifice. The suffering, silent, submissive, slaughtered, scorned servant of Jehovah takes on himself the punishment of God for the enormous moral debt of the elect of all human history and pays the ransom price with his life. Now that is verse 7. That's the trial that takes us to his death in verse 8. We see him silent in death and even silent in burial. Verse 9. Let's bow in prayer. Father, we can't help but hear the amazing words of Peter, who says of Christ, he committed no sin, nor was any deceit found in his mouth, taken right out of verse 9. But while being reviled, he did not revile in return. While suffering, he uttered no threats, but kept entrusting himself to him who judges righteously. And he himself bore our sins in his body on the cross, so that we might die to sin and live to righteousness. For by his wounds you were healed. We're in awe of the wonder of this sacrifice of Christ. And we're in awe of the fact that you have applied it to us who are totally unworthy. Why it is that you have selected us out of all the world to be the recipients of this mighty accomplishment is beyond our comprehension. But it is behind our worship. It is why we love you, praise you, adore you, and worship you. We ask, Lord, that you would draw some to you, Jew or Gentile, sitting and listening to this,
May this be

0: The moment when they come out of darkness into light, out of death into life, out of confusion into clarity, out of ignorance into knowledge, out of death to life. May they be drawn to Christ irresistibly by your blessed Holy Spirit. May this be a day of salvation. Father, do a work in hearts and accomplish that for your glory, for your honor, that heaven may rejoice over the homecoming of one lost sinner. We pray that you might be honored in that way, that you might be exalted. In the name of Christ, amen.
1: You're listening to Grace to You, the Bible teaching ministry of John MacArthur. John's current study is called The Gospel According to God. Well, friend, today John talked about the heart of the gospel, the innocent Christ paying the penalty for guilty sinners. But unfortunately, countless people reject that truth. In fact, perhaps you've been asked how it could be fair for one innocent man to pay the penalty that millions of sinners deserve. Well, here is how John answered that question.
0: Thinking of it reasonably as well as biblically, God is the one offended by every sin. God is perfectly holy and righteous, and every sin is an offense against him. So it is up to God to determine how that offense is satisfied, how that crime is punished and paid for. Jesus voluntarily gave his life. So God's the source of all justice. He is the judge of all the earth. And if he says that's a just payment, that settles it. Secondly, Christ voluntarily did what he did. So he was not asked to do something against his will. So no one's will is overridden, nor is God's righteousness somehow slighted by this, because he is perfectly holy. So just from the reasonableness of those kinds of things, this is what God determined. And I would go one step further and say, we talk about Jesus as the Lamb of God, but we don't think about what that means. That's a possessive. He is God's Lamb. When Jews came to Passover, they selected a lamb, and they offered that lamb. When it came time for the real Passover, all the others being pictures of the real one, God chose a lamb, and God chose his son, Jesus Christ. So on all those levels, this was by God's design. And I might quickly add that these concepts and these truths in Scripture are all dealt with in detail in the book, The Gospel According to God, which looks carefully at Isaiah 53, that great chapter.
1: Yes, friend, and I encourage you to pick up a copy of that book. Again, it's called The Gospel According to God, and it's the perfect complement to our current radio study. 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And then be back next week as John MacArthur shows you a portrait of Christ's love that you cannot afford to miss. 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

0: If you've ever tried to stand up for your faith in a hostile setting, you know about the subtle ways that people can twist your words or intentions. It takes wisdom to navigate those kinds of situations, doesn't it? Welcome to Through the Bible. In our study this time, we're going to see how Jesus stood up to three different kinds of intellectual attack. Our teacher, Dr. J. Vernon McGee, illustrates from Jesus' response just how savvy you must be to get to the heart of any debate. I'm Steve Schwetz, holding the doors of the Bible bus open as you find a seat. And while you do that, Greg's here to tell us a little bit about a newer partnership opportunity that we've had, and it involves our Bible bus passes, doesn't it?
1: It does. Steve, in the last, I don't know, I'd say 5 or 6 years in particular, we've seen our ability to partner to go beyond broadcast media.
0: Yeah.
1: You know, when I joined TTB on staff 15 years ago, so long ago.
0: Yes.
1: It's been an amazing decade and a half. But in those early days, I was always connecting with other broadcasters. But now, with digital tools and the Bible bus passes, which you want to give a quick description of those for those who haven't heard?
0: First of all, we give them to you for free.
1: Yes.
0: All you have to do is call us and ask for them, and they come in a 10-pack. They're the size of a business card. You can throw a couple in your wallet and hand them out to people that you can strike a conversation up with. Don't just leave them someplace. Some people do that.
1: Yes.
0: That's called litter. But if you can put it into somebody's hand and really share with them what the program means to you, it's a great low-friction way to share the Bible and through the Bible.
1: And so here's an exciting new partnership that we have entered into with a great ministry called Preborn. And it is a ministry that ministers to young women who are pregnant and to their spouses or their significant others, whoever's involved in that situation. And they are bringing the gospel to those people. They're using ultrasounds and other things to show them that that's a real human being in the woman's womb. And so they're wanting to partner with us and share Bible bus passes. A, if they've come to Christ, and they'll say, hey, you can grow by listening to Through the Bible. Or B, even if they haven't responded to Christ, they could say, here's a program you might want to listen to.
0: Yeah, and I appreciate this. Actually, this door of opportunity for us was opened through a board member, our newest board member,
1: That's
0: Rob
1: right.
0: Reinders, who there's a whole story that we don't have time to cover about how he even became a part of the ministry.
1: Yeah, it's amazing.
0: But he is, among many things, a good networker of Christian people and resources, and he's the one that put us together with the Preborn folks, and we are looking forward to the partnership. And not only Preborn in their part in preventing abortions, which we believe is always the right thing to do, but also to share the gospel for people that are in difficult situations.
1: Yeah, and so we're just excited that we can now offer TTB's digital content through these Bible bus passes. Just a QR code, you open the camera, and it opens a website that takes you to not just the English app, but all over 100 languages.
0: Yeah.
1: So you can also use it if you're in an Uber with someone and they maybe speak a different language, or you meet someone on the street. So many ways now to partner, and we're so excited about
0: it. Yeah, we are. Let me pray for us, Greg, as we begin our study. Heavenly Father, we pray that there would be opportunities for the many listeners that have those Bible bus passes, that they would remember they've got them and they would have an opportunity to hand them out and just lovingly share something that's meaningful to them, which is the ministry of Through the Bible and the teaching that it contains about biblical truth. I pray that you would open those doors even today. Bless the study as it goes out. In Jesus' name, amen. Now we're off to Matthew 22 on Through the Bible with Dr. J. Vernon McGee.
2: Now we're coming in the Gospel of Matthew to the crucifixion of Christ. He's moving majestically as the king, beginning yonder in Caesarea Philippi. He took these majestic steps down through that land, through Galilee, then beyond Jordan from Jericho. He's now come to Jerusalem, and he's ridden into the city. And for a brief moment, he demanded that they at least consider him. I think heretofore, he had never come into Jerusalem this way. And we'll see that when we get to the Gospel of John. I think he came in the sheep gate in a very unobtrusive manner, the gate where the animals for sacrifice were brought, but not this time. He rides in as a king, and they recognize him, those that are with him, as a king. And it's an opportunity for them to accept him or reject him. He's, as it were, forcing himself upon the people. Now, Matthew tells us that the three different groups in the nation, the Herodians and the Sadducees and the Pharisees, they make an onslaught, an attack upon him. And that's what we have here in this 22nd chapter. We got down just a little ways in the chapter. Now here at verse 15 is where we begin today. And first it's the Herodians who come to him with a question that actually related to their particular position. You see, they were a political party which favored the house of Herod. They looked to those of that house to deliver them from the Roman yoke. And they were strictly political. I do not think could be considered a religious party at all. And the Pharisees apparently used them or prompted them. It's quite possible that many of the Pharisees were also Herodians, since it was a political party. Now I'm reading verse 15. Then went the Pharisees and took counsel how they might entangle him in his talk. Now the Pharisees instigated this attack upon him. But notice what they did. Verse 16, they sent out unto him their disciples with a Herodian, saying, Master, we know that thou art true and teachest the way of God in truth. Neither carest thou for any man, for thou regardest not the person of man. Tell us therefore, what thinkest thou? Is it lawful to give tribute unto Caesar or not? Now, obviously, they were not really interested in that. They had their own answer, let's say. It was a trick question. You see, if he said, no, you're not to pay tribute to Caesar, then he's a traitor to Rome, and Rome was ruling over them. If he said yes, then he is not their true Messiah, because the Messiah would not say that. Believe me, they've got him on the horns of a dilemma, haven't they? Well, they think they have, at least. Now, shall we pay tribute unto Caesar or not? Now, will you notice what he did? And Jesus perceived their wickedness and said, why tempt ye me, ye hypocrites? You notice what he called them. He called them what they were, hypocrites. Now, verse 19, show me the tribute money. And they brought unto him a penny. I think this is very notable. He used their coin. I've often wondered why he didn't use his own. I think it's because he didn't have one. He asked them, says, show me a coin. Let me have a coin. And he saith unto them, whose is this image and superscription? They say unto him, Caesar's. And now they were using the legal tender, the Roman government, and here it was a Roman coin. Then saith he unto them, render therefore unto Caesar the things which are Caesar's, and unto God the things that are God's. This is an amazing answer, because there's more here than just answering them. And he certainly did that they owed something to Caesar. They did owe him something. They were using his coin, for instance. They walked down Roman roads. And Rome did give them a measure of peace. So they did owe something to Rome, and therefore rendered to Caesar the things that are Caesar's. But there's another department under God, the things that are God's. Now, when they had heard these words, they marveled and left him and went their way. Now, this very frankly reveals that he did not fall into their trap, and they did owe Caesar something. But that did not remove their responsibility to God at all. Now, they left him. They went their way. It's time now for the Sadducees to come to bat, and they make an attempt to trap him. Verse 23, now, and I'm reading. The same day came to him the Sadducees, which say that there is no resurrection, and ask him, saying, Master, Moses said, if a man die, having no children, his brother shall marry his wife, raise up seed unto his brother. Now there were with us seven brethren. The first, when he had married a wife, deceased, and having no issue, left his wife unto his brother. Likewise the second also, the third, and all the way down, by the way, to the seventh. And last of all, the woman died also. Therefore, in the resurrection, whose wife shall she be of the seven? for they've all had her. Now, you see, the Sadducees, they didn't believe in a resurrection. It's a ridiculous illustration. Imagine this woman had seven brothers for her husbands. She must have been in Hollywood to have done this. But the question is, whose wife shall she be? Now, there are two things our Lord said in which the Sadducees erred. Listen to him, verse 29. Jesus answered and said unto them, ye do err, not knowing the scriptures nor the power of God. Now, the Sadducees were ignorant in two spheres. They, first of all, did not know the scriptures, and they had no knowledge of the power of God. In other words, ignorance of the scriptures and ignorance of the power of God caused them to bring up such a ridiculous illustration as that. Now, the explanation is simple and the problem is solved. And it's just this simple. Verse 30, for in the resurrection, they neither marry nor are given in marriage, but are as the angels of God in heaven. Now, they're not angels. We'll not be angels in heaven. But we'll be like them in the sense that they do not marry or given in marriage. In other words, there'll not be any necessity to continue the race by birth, no multiplication of the race by that method in heaven. That does not mean that a husband and wife who are very close down here can't be together in heaven. If they want to be, of course they could be. But my friend, think of the ones that wouldn't want to be together, and they certainly won't have to be together. But after all, they both will have a new body, be new individuals, and probably they'll get along lots better up there than they did down here. But the important thing is no such thing as the marriage relationship for the purpose of propagating the race. That is the point that he's answering. Now, he says this to them, verse 31, but as touching the resurrection of the dead, have ye not read that which was spoken unto you by God, saying, I am the God of Abraham, the God of Isaac, and the God of Jacob? God's not the God of the dead, but of the living. And that is devastating, that statement. Abraham, what about Abraham today? Well, Abraham is as much Abraham today as he ever was. How about Isaac and Jacob? They've just been transferred to another place. They're living. And that's true of your loved one that's in Christ, waiting over there for you. This is a great statement. When the multitudes heard this, they were astonished at his doctrine. The Sadducees now have been silenced. The Herodians have been silenced. The Pharisees, they represented actually the very best in Israel. They were a religio-political party, and they hoped to restore the kingdom, and in that they could join with the Herodians. They had liked to have seen the kingdom of David brought back into power and get rid of Rome, but as a religious party, they opposed the Sadducees. I would suppose they would correspond to the conservative wing today of the church, and that the Sadducees would correspond to the liberal wing of the church. Now let me read verse 34. But when the Pharisees had heard that he had put the Sadducees to silence, they were gathered together. In other words, they have a huddle now, and they've got to plan a strategy in order to come to him. Then one of them, which was a lawyer, and that would mean a scribe, he knew the Mosaic law, and that is the sense in which this is used here, asked him a question, tempting him and saying, now they put this man forth as being their clever lawyer in order that he might propound a question. Verse 36, Master, which is the great commandment in the law? Now, listen to the Lord. Jesus said unto him, thou shalt love the Lord thy God with all thy heart, with all thy soul, with all thy mind. This is the first and great commandment. And he did not pick any one of the Ten Commandments. Now, will you notice? And he gives them a second one. The second is like unto it, thou shalt love thy neighbor as thyself. Now, when you put this down on your life, you recognize that you are coming short of the glory of God. And our Lord now is very straightforward with the man. Here are the two great commandments. You want to know what is the greatest? Well, this is the greatest, and this is the next one. On these two commandments hang all the law and the prophets. Now the Pharisees are a little puzzled, and so they huddle again. Verse 41, while the Pharisees were gathered together, Jesus asked them. Now, you see, his answer was so definite and straightforward, and it's so obviously accurate, and they had to be honest. If they were honest, they'd have to say, well, we've fallen short. We can't be saved that way. We do need a Savior. And he was right then, almost in the shadow of the cross. Now, will you notice, on these two commandments hang all the law and the prophets. While the Pharisees were gathered together, Jesus asked them. Now, they had a little huddle. They were going to come at him again, but he beats them now to the punch. And now he asked them something. And this is what he asked. What think ye of Christ? Whose son is he? They'd questioned his birth, you see. Whose son is he? They say unto him, the son of David. He saith unto them, how then doth David in spirit, or in the spirit, call him Lord? And David did that in Psalm 110, verse 1. How did David do that? How could David call his son his Lord? That just wasn't the way it was done. They would have to say that he would have to be supernaturally born for David to call him Lord. And he quotes now, the Lord said unto my Lord, sit thou on my right hand till I make thine enemies thy footstool. That's Psalm 110:1. If David then call him Lord, how is he his son? That's the question that our Lord put them. And no man was able to answer him a word, neither durst any man from that day forth ask him any more questions. Now you see, there are several things that are quite interesting here. David wrote Psalm 110. The liberal says he didn't. David wrote Psalm 110 by the Holy Spirit. The liberal says not. And David wrote Psalm 110 about the Messiah. The liberal says he didn't. But you see, our Lord made that very clear. Now, this gives the explanation, and the only explanation is the virgin birth of Jesus. If David then call him Lord, how is he his son? He couldn't be his son by natural birth. It had to be by a supernatural birth, and they'd have to admit that. And you see, they were questioning his, by the way. They were saying, for instance, we're sons of Abraham. We're not illegitimate at all. Now, this ended the verbal clash with the religious rulers, and we're told that no man was able to answer him a word, neither durst any man from that day forth ask him any more questions. They made no concerted attack upon him verbally after this. They have determined his death now, and that's the thing they're going to move to. They see they cannot answer him. This is, to me, one of the great proofs of his deity. Now we come to chapter 23, and here the Lord Jesus warns the multitude against the scribes and Pharisees, and he pronounces woes upon the scribes and Pharisees and weeps over Jerusalem. Now, this chapter concludes the clash with the religious rulers by the Lord Jesus, warning the multitude about them and then denouncing the religious rulers in no unmistakable terms. It is scathing. It is scalding. It's scorching what he says to them. It's filled with invective, denunciation, and merciless condemnation. It's very difficult for me to see how the liberal articulates this chapter with his conception of a gentle Jesus who never judged in saying anything harsh while he was here. You read this chapter carefully and slowly, and it'll blanch your own soul. It's more difficult, I think, to outline this chapter than most of the others here. But you have the warning of Jesus against the scribes and Pharisees, and then the woes of Jesus against the scribes and Pharisees, and then the weeping of Jesus over Jerusalem. Now, listen to him as he begins here. Then spake Jesus to the multitude and to his disciples, saying, the scribes and the Pharisees sit in Moses' seat. They're usurping that which was really, they had no right to. They occupied the same position the church leaders occupy today. People looked up to him for the interpretation of the truth. Now listen to him. All therefore whatsoever they bid you observe, that observe and do, but do not ye after their works, for they say and do not. Now they interpret the scripture, and you can't break the scripture because they're breaking it. You do what the scripture says, but you don't follow their works because they are not following the word of God. Now here's a sad commentary upon religious rulers. Listen to him. For they bind heavy burdens and grievous to be borne, lay them on men's shoulders, but they themselves will not move them with one of their fingers. But all their works they do for to be seen of man. They make broad their phylacteries and enlarge the borders of their garments. They love the uppermost rooms at feasts and the chief seats in the synagogues and greeting in the markets and to be called of man, Rabbi, Rabbi. They like to have titles. They like to be recognized. They wear certain religious garments and habits that sets them apart from other people. Our Lord is condemning that. Now he says here, but be ye not called rabbi, that is a teacher. For one is your master, even Christ, and all your brethren. That is something we need to keep in mind. I think that there's certain respect. Honor belongs to the pastor of a church, but my friend, he's no different than anyone else. He's just one of your brothers. And call no man your father, that is the life giver. That's what a father is upon the earth. For one is your father which is in heaven. Neither be ye called master, that is, you don't have any authority. The only authority is the word of God. Neither be ye called master, for one is your master, even Christ. This is terrific, by the way. But he that is greatest among you shall be your servant. Now, if you want to be the greatest, then become the servant of all. And whosoever shall exalt himself shall be abased, and he that shall humble himself shall be exalted. Now he pronounced these woes here, and believe me, they're terrific. Listen to this. But woe unto you, scribes and Pharisees, hypocrites, listen to him. For ye shut up the kingdom of heaven against men, for ye neither go in yourselves, neither suffer ye them that are entering to go in. In other words, a hypocrite can block the way to heaven more than anything else. And that is the thing he's saying. He uses the term woe here 8 times and hypocrite 7 times. Again, verse 14, woe unto you, scribes and Pharisees, hypocrites. Listen to this. Ye devour widows' houses, and for a pretense make long prayer, therefore ye shall receive the greater condemnation. In other words, their business dealings were crooked and heartless, but they made long prayers. Verse 15, woe unto you, scribes and Pharisees, hypocrites, for ye compass sea and land to make one proselyte, and when he's made, ye make him twofold more, the child of hell, than yourself. Oh, they were great going out witnessing. They could go down to the mission and speak, and they would go around everywhere and give a witness. But I tell you, they were not getting anyone to Christ. No one really was born again. Woe unto you, ye blind guides, which say, whosoever shall swear by the temple, it's nothing, but whosoever shall swear by the gold of the temple, he's a debtor. They're hair splitters, you see. Verse 17, ye fools and blind, for whether is greater, the gold of the temple that sanctifieth the gold, and whosoever shall swear by the altar, it's nothing, but whosoever sweareth by the gift that is upon it, he's guilty. Ye fools and blind, for whether is greater the gift or the altar that sanctifieth the gift. Whoso therefore shall swear by the altar, sweareth by it and by all things thereon. And whosoever shall swear by the temple, sweareth by it, and by him that dwelleth therein. And he that shall swear by heaven, sweareth by the throne of God, and by him that sitteth thereon. You see, they were tempting to split hairs, and that is something that is dangerous in Christian work today. My, I tell you, you won't find anything more harsh than this, and I think we've had just about all we can take of this today, but I intend to finish it next time, as we see the gentle Jesus using the harshest language that's in the entire Word of God. Until next time, may God richly bless you, my beloved.
0: We always love hearing from you, so why don't you write to us from our app? 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I'm Steve Schwetz, and as always, I'll meet you back here next time as we make our way through the Bible.

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4: If a friend called tonight and said the things you've been saying to yourself, you probably wouldn't just sit there and agree. If they said they were failing or behind or too much or not enough, you'd push back. Not harshly, but you would. You'd remind them that one hard season doesn't define them. You'd tell them they're allowed to be tired without being a disappointment. You'd remind them that they're loved by God, even when life feels unfinished. And you'd be right. So why is it so hard to believe that when you're the one who needs to hear it? God's truth doesn't change just because it's your heart on the line. You're not exempt from the grace you'd offer someone else. So let the truth be true for you too. You are loved. You are held. You are not finished. A little encouragement. The Cornerstone. 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
8: Today on Insight for Living from Chuck Swindoll.
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8: What do you do when you've done everything right and everything still goes wrong? 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He's not going to pretend the answers are easy. In fact, he's going to give you permission to admit something you may have been afraid to say out loud. If you're in a confusing season right now, these principles from Job chapters 4 through 7 will bring clarity and relief.
9: Job 3, he's in a hole. And these three guys are going, oh, man, I've never heard Job say things like this. And of course, they've never been there. They've never probably had a boil. And so Eliphaz decides it's time to say something. And Eliphaz is kind of trying to get a word in. And he says, your words have helped the tottering to stand. And they have. It's not flattery. They have. And you have strength and feeble knees. And he had. He says, but now it has come to you and you're impatient. You spend all your life giving other people counsel and telling people how to stand firm and how to make it. And now this thing has happened to you. And now we get a chapter, a blast out of you. It touches you and you are dismayed. See the poetry? It has come to you, verse 5, and you are impatient. It touches you and you are dismayed. Is not your fear of God, your confidence and the integrity of your ways, your hope? Isn't that what it's about, Job? I mean, I'm not questioning your integrity. But you're impatient with this. And then when he gets Job kind of strung out, listen to the twist in the knife. Remember now, whoever perished being innocent? Or where were the upright destroyed? According to what I've seen, see the experience? According to what I've seen, those who plow iniquity and those who sow trouble harvest it. Got it? I mean, Job, you're getting what you deserve. Job, if you're that innocent, why are you here? I mean, I've observed people suffer like this when they got sin in their life. Oh, boy. I mean, let the shame begin. Don't ever go there. Don't go there. Serves no one any good. Bad counsel, especially when it isn't true. But the problem is, he's not through. He keeps on, talks about visions in the night over there in verse 13, and talks about the generality, and it's true that mankind is not perfect before God, and we have a maker, and he's the perfect one. We're not. As a matter of fact, he's got it right in chapter 5 and verse 7. We are born to trouble as the sparks fly upward. That's true. That's true. And Job, that's what's happening. But if he had just stopped there, look at verse 8. Little pride seeps in. Now, as for me, I would seek God. I would seek God and I would place my cause before God. Now, that's what I would do. Implying, you haven't done that. How does he know what Job has done? You don't always seek God verbally. Sometime in the silence you seek God deeply. I mean, God is the one who does great and unsearchable things. He does wonders without number. I know that, Job could have said. I'm not sitting here like a dummy. I know that God does great and wonderful things. I am covered with boils, and I've done nothing wrong. And you're giving me great theology with no understanding. Please. Please. He has the audacity to say at the end of verse 17, you should not despise the discipline of the Almighty, Job. You're suffering because you're guilty. You're getting just what you deserve. You're not listening to the Lord's reproofs. As a matter of fact, in the long run, you're going to be just fine. Isn't that sweet? Look at verse 25. You will know also that your, we're in chapter 5, 525. You will know also that your descendants will be many, your offspring as the grass of the earth. You will come to the grave in full vigor, like the stacking of grain in its season. Behold this. We have investigated this, and it is, and that is the way it is. Hear it and know it for yourself. That's the answer, Job. Done. No charge. Glad to give that to you. Peace of my mind I couldn't afford to lose. Before I move any further, let me say that accusation replaced compassion somewhere in Eliphaz's delivery. And don't think Job missed it. A sick person doesn't lack discernment. If you don't know, and if you don't have God's clear mind with facts to prove it, please, just love them and stay quiet. If there is insight to be gained, it will be gained through the comfort and tender mercy of friends. On occasion, yes, reproofs are there and necessary, but while covered with boils, I doubt it. Job starts right where the man had forgotten. Oh, says Job in chapter 6. Look at the first word. Oh. Oh, that my grief were weighed. Eliphaz, I got 10 dead children. Eliphaz, listen to me. Oh, that my grief were actually weighed and laid in the balances together with my calamity, my grief mixed with my calamity of having lost everything, for then it would be heavier than the sand of the sea. Whoa. Great line. Some people carry weight like that. Therefore, Eliphaz, understand my words have been rash. When people are really underneath it, sometime in the deep, deep pit of it all, out will come words that they will later deeply regret. Let them have that slack. Come on. Let your kids, grown kids, go in a little nuts. Cut them some slack. They'll later understand it, but right now, you know, they've had 18, 20 years of your sermons. Let them just say it without needing to correct them. To be a great counselor requires enormous timing, great wisdom, silence, understanding. Oh, that they could weigh my grief, my calamity. I don't think you'd say these things, Eliphaz. I do know this, says Job at the end of verse 10. I have not denied the words of the Holy One. That's quite a statement. That's not pride. I want you to know, Eliphaz, that in all of this, in the hating of the day I was born, and in the swinging of my fist at the fact that I lived and didn't die beyond birth, and the fact that my misery has gotten unbearable. Oh, Eliphaz, understand, I've never once denied the words of the Holy One. In this heart is not doubt. It's confusion, Eliphaz, it's confusion. I hope you will give room to your fellow Christians to have a little time of confusion. Matter of fact, Job even says, without being defensive, verse 22 of chapter 6. Have I said, give me something? Or offer a bribe for me from your wealth? Have I done that? Or deliver me from the hand of the adversary? Have I asked you to do that? Or redeem me from the hand of tyrants? Have I asked for that? Teach me and I will be silent. Show me how I have erred. Show me. What a wonderful question or statement. Eliphaz, I haven't asked for something special. I haven't sought for some corner on this that you would get involved in it. How painful are honest words? But the end of verse 25, what does your argument prove? What does it prove, Eliphaz? When we're all through with this, we're no better off. You're missing it. Look at verse 28. Please look at me and see if I lie. I love that line. Look, Eliphaz. I don't traffic in lies. By the way, lies are absolutely damning to recovery. Self-lies, lies other people tell. You see if I lie, tell me to my face, look at me. If you can't, then desist, meaning pull back, repent, turn around. If there is injustice on my tongue, point it out, verse 30. In chapter 6, Job speaks to his friend, and chapter 7, he speaks to his God, and he turns his case over to the Lord. That's what Job wanted to do. Job is saying, in effect, if I could only have a case brought before the living God, he qualifies as a judge. I would come before him and I would lay my situation out before him and I would say, judge rightly, and I will take whatever you have to say. But he's so silent. He doesn't speak to me. Sometimes the silence of God is worse than the voice, because you don't know what he's trying to say. Many a sick person tucked away in a hospital south of us or north of us. Many a room with a child dying with leukemia and hollow-eyed parents sitting beside them. Wrestle with the silence of God. And if you haven't been there, you can't imagine, nor can I. Nor can I. He says to his God, my nights, verse 3, are nights of trouble. They continue, the nights continue. I am continually tossing until dawn. You ever done that? Of course you have. Not like Job, but we have been restless through the night. I've been awake all night, though I've been laying in bed. I have not slept a wink, and I've been awake through the night. My head's been working on the stuff that I'm struggling with. And then on top of that, look at verse 5. My flesh is clothed with worms and a crust of dirt. My skin hardens and runs. Oh, man. My days are swifter than a weaver's shuttle and come to an end without hope. Without hope. He says in a hurried moment of verse 16, just leave me alone. Just leave me alone. For my days are but a breath. And then he pleads, verse 20, have I sinned? What have I done to you, O watcher of men? He's talking to God. He's the one who watches us. Why have you set me as your target? Why am I in your crosshairs? Just tell me why. Silence. Why then do you not pardon my transgression? If there is transgression, why haven't you pardoned it? There's nothing I wouldn't confess. Now then. Perhaps haunted and bothered by the words of Eliphaz, Job speaks like a tormented man here and later. Physically, he's miserable. Emotionally, he is at wit's end, and spiritually, he is confused. Ever been there? Just remember. In addition to all that, he has been blamed and shamed and condemned and rebuked. It's horrible. And those guys had no concept of what he was going through. Unfortunately, when they began to speak, they spewed out their thoughtless words. Let's learn some lessons. Some hurtful lessons learned from Eliphaz and some helpful lessons learned from Job, okay? I'll make it brief. Three with Eliphaz. Number one, assumptions reduce understanding and insight. Assumptions reduce understanding and insight. I have missed on assumptions so many times in my ministry. And a number of times in my counsel. When your mind is already made up and you think you've already figured out what caused this, you can't really understand because you're not listening. You're ready to get your points across. Assumptions reduce understanding. Therefore, your words aren't insightful. They're usually condemning. Second, shame blocks grace and hinders relief. Shame-based counsel leaves us under an extra load of guilt rather than offering the hope of recovery It shoves you further into the grave of anguish. I hope you will forever remove from your lips three words: shame on you. They do no good. Here's a third from Eliphaz. Pride eclipses mercy and compassion. When you come across as though you are the final answer in this situation, you stop the flow of mercy. Because pride is pretty stubborn. I read this week of a Christian leader who was traveling with his wife towards Chicago to speak. As he cruised along, he passed his exit, and his wife said, "You missed the exit, honey." Well, that just kind of made him mad. And he said, "I'm driving the car. I know where I'm going. I know if I missed an exit." She said, "You

Whatever it took, he began trying to think of a way to get to Chicago without turning around. There was no way. Suddenly, he realized he was sinning. He confessed it, gave up, turned around. She said, "See how easy that was." He smiled. "Now, why didn't I do that 20 miles ago?" She said, "Because you are too proud." Guys, we really are. And some of you ladies can be so proud. It's not, men don't have a corner on it, but we got a lot of the market. And maybe you ladies learned it from us. I don't know. But how ugly it is. You know, if it doesn't reach Chicago, but I can't be too dogmatic about that because I drive 100 miles out of the way to prove I know where I'm going, if I have to. Here's some positive or some helpful lessons learned from Job. There are two, and they're simple. Sometimes people's words only make our troubles worse. You say, how basic can you get? Well, have you learned it? Are you still listening to everybody? No wonder you're confused. Everybody is a poor source for wisdom. Sometimes people's words only make our troubles worse. Don't fall in the trap of believing everything you hear. Every significant decision I have made in the Christian life where I've sought the counsel of others, someone has told me not to do it. They weren't evil people. They just didn't have a clue. But you would have thought they had a corner on it. Don't listen to everybody. Pick your counselors real carefully. There's a lot of bad ones out there. Not all, of course, but a lot. Job teaches us sometimes people's words only make troubles worse. Here's a second. Sometimes God's ways only make us more confused. There, I've said it. I've been wanting to say that all through this talk, so I finally worked up the courage. Don't think you need to understand everything that happens. You know what's great to practice in front of a mirror? I call it the shrug. I don't know. You know, I don't care if you have a PhD from Scotland. Just stand in front of the mirror and, you know, nobody around, just go, "I don't know. I really don't know. You know, I can't tell you why that happened. Why did all of this?" I don't know. I don't know. You know, great news is that God never shrugs. He never says that. With acute perception, he says, "I know exactly the way you take. I know why. I know how long. And I know the end." And while you're shrugging in humility, "I don't know," he's saying, "Good for you. You trust me in the mystery. You trust me." He's never promised he will tell us his plan. He's just promised he has one. Right? So, if you have a real deep, dark question for me, don't be surprised if I say, "I don't know." But I do know this. The death of his son was not in vain. I do know this. He died for you. I do know this. If you believe in him, you will go with him forever. Heaven and all the blessings of it. I do know that. I do know that. It's a tough journey getting there. Full of a lot of confusion. A lot of struggle. A lot of I don't knows. But when the heavens open and we're there, hey, no more shrugs. Now I know.
That's why Job, in the middle of this book, says he knows

0: way that I take? When he has tried me, I shall come forth as gold. My foot has held his steps and not declined. Neither have I turned back from the command of his lips. I have esteemed the words of his mouth more than my necessary food. That's faith. He knows the way that I take. Let's bow together. You just may be one of those unshrugging, proud individuals who were taught that if you say you don't know, you're going to look ignorant. Really, God says you look humble. He honors that. In fact, Proverbs says there's a way that seems right to a man, but the end thereof are the ways of death. You don't know the way to righteousness unless it's through the cross. All other ways spell death. You're surrounded by people who once believed like that, and they've come to the cross. And it's there we saw the life and the light and the way, and we believed in him. I invite you to do that today. No need to plead or beg or cajole or embarrass any of you. I offer you a gift. It's yours to take. It's paid for in full. You just take it. It's called eternal life because Christ died and rose from the dead and lives. It's yours to take. And all God's people said, Amen.
1: 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And at the end of it all, the greatest gift anyone can receive isn't good advice, it's grace, freely offered, freely paid for. 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Chuck titled today's message, Responding to Bad Counsel. You know, as much as we might try, we can't dismiss the raw authenticity of Job's story. It's not just a distant parable, something tragic that happened to someone else, somewhere else, a long, long time ago. We know it's relevant because we've been there. Life was going just fine until the phone rang, or the marriage cracked, or the pink slip landed on your desk. Just like that, Job's story stopped being ancient history and started feeling a lot like a Tuesday. Here's what Chuck Swindoll wants you to know. Job was a real man. His losses were real losses. And the God who met him in the wreckage is the same God who is present in yours. 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I'm Bill Meyer. Join us when Chuck Swindoll continues his study of Job, a man of heroic endurance, Monday on Insight for Living.

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0: The cornerstone is just a signal in the air, until it isn't. 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A verse lands in the exact minute they need it, even though nobody on this end could have planned that. 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
3: Sir Ernest Shackleton, perhaps the last great explorer of his kind, a ship's captain and an expedition leader determined to conquer Antarctica. He became a great hero, leading his crew to safety after their ship was crushed by the ice.

Shackleton went on to lead other expeditions. In fact, he was setting out on one when he died of a heart attack in the 20s on his ship at just the age of 47. Named Quest, that ship, too, would have a storied life. Later a minesweeper in World War II, but finally sinking off the coast of Newfoundland in the 60s. A few days ago, that wreckage was finally located and recalled to mind the hero who once sailed her on his adventures. Heroes, adventures, rescues, courage. They thrill our hearts when we hear such stories, but there is only one great story that stands above them all, and that's the true story that's all about Jesus. Welcome to Haven Today. I'm David Wolin, and on the program today, we are sharing the great story that's all about Jesus. It's Friday, and today we are wrapping up our two-week series, The King We Need. I've enjoyed our time in God's Word in the Old Testament and telling those familiar stories of Samuel and Saul and David, three unmistakable figures in God's great drama of redemption history, each one so different from each other, and yet all of them pointing us to Jesus in completely different ways. Some of it is inspiring, some of it is tragic, but in every case, including the life of David, the message between the lines is, no, even this great leader is not the king we need. But one day he would come. The king we need was promised to David that he would come from his line. And today we're going to look at the latter half of David's life. It's not a pleasant picture. Deceit, dysfunction, and dissonance. In so many ways, a departure from where he started as a man after God's own heart. And yet, this king was one who also got low before God. He repented of his many sins, and he did find forgiveness. There is so much to gain by leaning in to the dissonance of David's life. And in our time together today, we will do just that. But first, I want to give you an opportunity now to get your copy of Christ in All the Scriptures, recently released from Haven in hardback, helping every reader to see more and more of the great story pointing to Jesus on every page of God's Word. The subtitle of the book is Reading and Praying Through the Bible in a Year, but if you're doing your Bible reading on your own plan, this is still a useful companion for you as you draw nearer to Christ in His Word. 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And it seems fitting for the ending of this series about the king we need. I just couldn't resist. Here's the throwback from Andre Crouch.

0: This is Haven Today. I'm David Wolin, and that was a classic from Andre Crouch, Soon and Very Soon. And if you weren't moving during that one, I think your volume's down too low. That's the promise. We're going to see the King. We're going to see Jesus, we who have believed and are calling upon his name for salvation. And as we open God's word today, let's hear him speaking to us from Deuteronomy chapter 6 through Moses. Moses is addressing the people of Israel, now on the edge of the promised land. When the Lord your God brings you into the land that he swore to your fathers, to Abraham, to Isaac, and to Jacob, to give you, with great and good cities that you did not build, and houses full of good things that you did not fill, and cisterns that you did not dig, and vineyards, and olive trees that you did not plant, and when you eat and are full, then take care lest you forget the Lord, who brought you out of the land of Egypt, out of the house of slavery. There's something, isn't there, about comfort and abundance that works against us in this fallen world. By God's grace, it will not always be this way. The new heavens and the new earth promised in Revelation will be full of God's presence and peace and a kind of prosperity that will not turn our hearts from the Lord. It will not corrupt God's people in any way. For then we will be like Christ, united with him into eternity. But then and there, in Deuteronomy and also here and now, comfort and abundance often does have that negative effect. What does it do, even to believers in Jesus? It makes us forgetful. We forget whose hands those gifts have come from. We imagine it came from us, that we're responsible. We're trusting in ourselves. But when trials and pressures come, and they do come, do we run to the Lord? Do we remember that he is our deliverance and our shield and our refuge and the anchor of our souls? Or do we turn to our personal idols of preference for escape or rescue? What a mercy of God it is that he calls us back to himself again and again through his word, by his spirit, through the counsel of godly people around us who join with the Apostle Paul recalling these words from 2 Timothy. Remember Jesus Christ, risen from the dead, the offspring of David, as preached in my gospel, for which I am suffering, bound with chains as a criminal, but the word of God is not bound. God's firm foundation stands, bearing this seal, the Lord knows those who are his. And let everyone who names the name of the Lord depart from iniquity. May this be true today in my life and in your life as we rightly regard ourselves and rightly look to Christ, who is our only hope in life and death. Well, the words of Moses we just heard were written to the Israelites who would soon be taking possession of the land, and indeed they would forget the Lord. The book of Judges tells that story. But then, more than 400 years later, David sits on Israel's throne as king. And in so many ways, his life is a shining example to follow. A man who loved the Lord, who trusted and sought the Lord, who worshiped him with all of his might, and yet a man who was a sinner, and who repented, yes, of his sin before the Lord, and the Lord did not reject him. I don't think anyone would disagree that among Israel's kings, David stands the tallest. He's the best earthly king of Israel. But as the saying goes, the best of men are men at best. And so today we're wrapping up our series in 1 and 2 Samuel. It began with the prophet Samuel himself, who is Israel's leader before the era of kings, from there to Saul, now to David. And I think if you were to ask someone, maybe in your church, what's the most famous story about David? I'll bet the majority would point to the story of David and Goliath. And for good reason, but from the Bible's perspective, that was not the greatest or most famous moment of David's life. No, the pinnacle came when the Lord rejected David as the builder of a house for the Lord and instead told him that he, the Lord, would build a house for David. From his line would arise the greatest of the great, the King of Kings, whose kingdom and throne would endure forever. This was the beginning of Israel's great messianic expectation. And it's an expectation that fills the Psalms and the prophets, and it filled the hearts of Israel when so many centuries later, that one, the Messiah, is born. And that moment for David was the greatest moment of his life in 2 Samuel 7. But as we draw this series now to a close, we're shifting to the latter half of David's life following that moment. Our series is called The King We Need for a reason, and it's because the king God's people truly needed never sat upon a throne in Jerusalem. Samuel was not that king. Saul was a king like all the other nations. He didn't love or serve the Lord from his heart. And David, for all of his virtues and glory, turns out not to be the king Israel or we ultimately need. And so we'll cover the highlights of the rest of David's life today, and I'll break that down into four sections: deliverance, deceit, dysfunction, and dissonance. Now, the deliverance part, 2 Samuel gives us, comes in a rapid-fire summary, short accounts, victory, victory, victory. First, it's the Philistines, then the Moabites, the Arameans, the Ammonites, the Edomites, and the point of it all is that David just gets stronger and stronger. So far, so good. But remember the words of Moses to Israel? Take care lest you forget the Lord, who brought you out of the land of Egypt, out of the house of slavery. Applied to David, someone wisely might have said to him, take care, King David, lest you forget the Lord, who fought your battles for you, made you a king, made an everlasting covenant with you, and has been with you at every step. But before we move on, this is a good place to stop and reflect on your own life. David spent much of his life in a long season of great struggle, but what about you? Has the Lord brought you through that and into a season of abundance? Has the Lord blessed the work of your hands? Has he given you, in worldly terms, safety, security, material, comforts, means? Are you at a place in your life where you can look back and see the Lord's hand in all of this? Now, of course, I know there are many listening now who might say, no, I'm still struggling. If so, take heart, believer. The Lord is with you in all of life's valleys, but if or when he brings you out, remember, blessings are only blessings if you steward them to his glory and remain faithful to the Lord Jesus with your eyes on him. And unfortunately, we are so prone to forget. Now, I don't know about you, but to some degree, each day I wake up forgetful, or at least fretful, many mornings, maybe most mornings. And I need more than a cup of coffee. I need a dose of humility before the Lord as I give it all back to him again. You see, the more that we think we're self-dependent or self-made, the more in danger we are. And so it was with David. His glory days and his reign are short-lived. The deceit now enters the picture. This is chapter 11. The storyline shifts. David takes the wife of Uriah. Her name was Bathsheba. And at best, it's adultery, but it doesn't stop there. Lies follow. An attempt to cover it up by bringing her husband Uriah, a soldier, home from the front lines. She's pregnant by David. But perhaps if Uriah comes home and sleeps with his wife, he'll think the child is his own, and David's great sin can be swept under the rug. Well, if you know the story, you know that Uriah was a man with a level of integrity far surpassing David's in that moment. Knowing his fellow soldiers were at war, he would not give himself comforts and privileges they did not have, and so he refused to go home. And now the deceit reaches a level which surely David, in those earlier years of his life, would never have dreamed himself capable of. He gives orders that Uriah be placed in the fighting where surely he will be killed. Uriah dies. Bathsheba becomes David's wife. Did David really think the Lord would not see? That he would get away with this? How could he have deceived himself? There are so many accounts, not only in the Bible, but even recently in the news, great leaders, ministry leaders even, highly thought of, but their entire ministry and reputation and legacy was brought down, irreversibly marred by their sinful actions. I recall reading how Billy Graham and his closest friends were exceedingly wise in their early ministry. They made a pact together, known as the Modesto Manifesto, or as some call it now, the Billy Graham Rule. And they promised to each other to uphold four commitments. And they structured their lives and their ministry accordingly, with awareness that the devil's playbook in the Bible is just as effective now. The first rule was related to money, and they had seen what no accountability over finances could do as ministry leaders enriched themselves excessively under the guise of doing the Lord's work, and they took steps to prevent that possibility. The second rule was around the danger of sexual immorality. And there are so many examples, but I think David and Bathsheba probably looms largest in most of our minds. These men back then, they knew that they would be traveling often, Billy Graham and others, and they knew they'd be tempted, so they took practical steps to guard themselves. The third rule was to beware of becoming too separated from the local church and to be critical of various churches and pastors. This they also did not do. And then lastly, they were concerned about publicity. They promised to each other that they would not exaggerate their success or inflate their numbers. Such deceptions would not be pleasing to the Lord and would discredit his work in evangelism. Now, what do you and I do with those things today? Well, personally, I just want to tell you those are rules I'm committed to in just my own life and my own ministry here at Haven. But beyond that, speaking to us all, there is wisdom in adding safeguards to your life. You are a sinner. Your heart and my heart is prone to wander. What that looks like is different from one person to the next, but take an assessment of your heart. Make some sober-minded decisions and don't do it alone. Do it in community. It's only helpful before you're in a place of great temptation. This is biblical wisdom, and we'll find it in places like Proverbs 5, verses 7 and 8. Now then, my sons, listen to me. Do not turn aside from what I say. Keep to a path far from her. He's speaking of the adulteress, the red light district, so to speak. Do not go near the door of her house. Well, may the Lord give you and me wisdom to follow his leading in this, to guard our paths, to help us live in the light with other believers who can help us along the way. But as for David, this sin was very costly. Not only did the child die, but from here on out, it's almost as though an infection of dysfunction just begins to ripple its way across David's household and family. And now we'll move fast. I won't stop to tell each story. I'll just call them to mind. David's son, Amnon, and his sister, Tamar. Like father, sadly, like son. But in at least one category, this one was worse. And then like a chain of dominoes, in revenge, David's son, Absalom, kills his brother, Amnon. But now Absalom is playing the deceiver. He's secretly finding ways to bribe and influence Israel's most prominent people to win them over to himself, to turn them against his father, David. And before you know it, there's a coup, a palace takeover. David and everyone loyal to him are on the run for their lives. And it turns into another civil war. Absalom's forces are defeated in the end, and then helplessly hanging stuck in a tree, Absalom is murdered by David's right-hand man. Like I said, first it was David's deceit. After that, it's dysfunction after dysfunction. How did the reign of Israel's greatest king degenerate into such tabloid-worthy drama and disaster? There is much that could be said, I think, about the latter part of David's life, far more than we have time for now, but I do want to draw our attention to two amazing things that can give us hope and courage in our own lives, all coming from this flyover over the latter part of David's life. And first, I want you to see how David is pointing us to Christ. His rule and his reign foreshadow the rule and reign of Christ. That's true as David stands before Israel's greatest enemy, Goliath, representing the nation as he single-handedly defeats the giant. He does it in a way no one saw coming. You could say that of Christ, couldn't you? And like David, the coming Messiah would be born in Bethlehem, the overlooked son, but the anointed son, who would also go and spend time in the wilderness, pursued and persecuted by the rulers of this world, by the devil himself, and waiting to take his throne. And like David, Christ will reign, but in a new Jerusalem, the rightful and perfectly righteous king, the fulfillment of God's great covenant. But David's failures are also pointing us to Christ, and I think that's so important to see. This is the fourth D of this message today. It's the dissonance. David's life is amazing. Yes, he wrote so many of the Psalms. He was filled with the Spirit of God, the man after God's own heart. But so much of his life was disastrous. And we don't need to gloss over the things that make us squirm. Instead, we should let them drive us to Christ and remind us that we are no better. King David is not the king that we need. And today, no politician, no leader, no president, no earthly royalty is. Such people have a brief moment, and whatever they do, it will be imperfect and limited. The great hope of God's people is Christ alone. He alone is righteous and holy and perfect and good with an undivided heart. Samuel was right when he warned the people that their kings would take. But the Lord Jesus is the Lord of heaven and earth, and everything belongs to him, and he is the king who gives. Do you know him? Do you love him? Are you serving him? Are you trusting him? Have you believed in his sacrifice for you, that his death paid for your sins, and that in his resurrection you have certain hope of being raised with him? Well, if not, let today be the day you put your trust in him. He was the king even David needed, and he's the king we need as well. And now as we come to a close today, hear these words from David. They were true for him, and they're true for all of us who are in Christ. The Lord makes firm the steps of the one who delights in him. Though he may stumble, he will not fall, for the Lord upholds him with his hand. This is Haven Today. I'm David Wolin, and I'm so glad you were able to spend some time with me today looking to the King whose name is above every other name. Even in the Old Testament, as our friend, the author Sally Lloyd-Jones, likes to say, every story whispers his name. And in the New Testament, every story is shouting it, magnifying it. And we do the same here at Haven Today. And at the macro level, we long to see our world transformed and the church revived. But those big changes happen when, within our own hearts, at the individual level, we are beholding the Lord Jesus afresh and actively responding to his call to us when he says, "Come, follow me." And here at Haven, we published a unique book, a devotional resource called Christ in All the Scriptures. It's designed to help every reader behold Christ in new ways and in new places in Scripture. The subtitle is Reading and Praying Through the Bible in a Year. And if you want to read at that pace, this book can help you do that. But if you're moving through God's Word a little slower, that's all right. This resource will still be a tremendous blessing as you draw nearer to Christ. It's our way of saying thank you for helping Haven with your gift as we approach the end of the summer. 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I'm David Wolin, inviting you to come back and join us next week. We'll be keeping it all about Jesus, as we always do. It's the great story here on Haven Today.
1: 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Life can be like that too. Bad tiredness, worry, and one too many things going wrong at once. And suddenly everything feels worse than it really is. Feelings are real, but they don't always tell the whole truth. Before you trust how hot it feels, bring the actual situation to God. 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He's not surprised by either number. The Cornerstone. 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
4: This is John MacArthur. I want you to join me for today's Portraits of Grace. Partiality is an age-old problem. Its most common manifestations are racial, religious, and socioeconomic discrimination. And the Bible denounces partiality in any form. But one the New Testament specifically targets is preferential treatment of the rich over the poor. Such favoritism is devastating, not only because it is sinful, but also because the majority of believers tend to be poor, common people. That was certainly true in New Testament times. Discriminating against them struck a blow at the very heart of the church, still does. God has chosen the poor of this world to be rich in faith and heirs of the kingdom. Seek to honor the poor by treating them with dignity rather than prejudice and meeting their needs whenever possible. This is John MacArthur encouraging you to live as portraits of grace.
5: 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But to all who did receive him, who believed in his name, he gave the right to become children of God, who were born not of blood, nor of the will of the flesh, nor of the will of man, but of God. That was from John chapter 1, verses 12 and 13. 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
6: It's Friday, August 14, 2026. I'm Albert Moeller, and this is The Briefing, a daily analysis of news and events from a Christian worldview. You know, back to school is the season right now, and that's true for kindergartners, elementary school students, you know, all the way up in terms of middle school and senior high school, also colleges and universities. Very interesting flurry of articles that comes out often in terms of what the back to school means and what's happening on campuses. One of the most interesting articles that's come out in the midst of this back-to-school season is the fact that the University of Michigan faculty has made the announcement that they are anticipating offering freshmen in their first semester an option of masking grades. And it might actually be broadened to the entire class in terms of the opening semester. They're just not going to have letter grades. Now, that raises a host of issues. Number one, I guess the question would be why? And the answer comes out in that you have a spokesman for the university say, quote, "We believe that covering grades will help students start strong and curb the mental health crisis unfolding among college-age individuals," end quote. That's an official statement from the University of Michigan. Okay, let's just stipulate this. You may love the University of Michigan. You may hate the University of Michigan in athletics. I can guarantee you there are those on both sides. But when it comes to academic respect, the University of Michigan is a major American university. It's in the most prestigious list of America's most prominent state institutions, state universities. For the University of Michigan to do this is kind of unexpected precisely because it is one of those universities. You don't expect those universities to say, we're just going to be concerned about freshmen in their opening semester, and so we're going to mask grades. Now, a couple of other observations immediately come. Number one, they haven't determined how in the world they're going to do this. In other words, you can simply say, well, we're just not going to have letter grades. But on the other hand, here's something I think everybody knows. Somebody somewhere is going to keep score. Even though it may not show up on a grade or a report card, and the reason for that we'll talk about in just a moment. The reality is that they're going to have something. The school says that it will simply list classes as P for pass or NC for no credit on official transcripts. And as the Washington Post says, first semester grades won't be used to calculate grade point averages. Well, there are a couple of problems with that. Again, at least in terms of some of the people inside the situation, it's going to be very difficult not to have grades because it's just going to have to be a part of the evaluation. But it's not going to be something that's going to be a letter grade that will be given to students and put on the transcript, or at least they don't think so. But on the other hand, here's the deal. If you want to apply for graduate study, or if you're in a competitive situation in terms of special studies, you're going to need a documented grade point average that is going to have to cover the credit hours you have. And so it's not very clear how in the world this would work if you're at the University of Michigan and you want to go to the Harvard Law School. Because in all likelihood, the Harvard Law School is going to say, we want 8 semesters of grades in order to make this evaluation. You also have a competitive situation in which you're going to have other universities say, look, we're providing 8 semesters or whatever semesters, 8 in most cases, of grades. It's not fair for the credit hours that are covered by grades to be reduced for applicants from the University of Michigan. So that's going to be one part of it. The other big question is, what is this crisis, mental health crisis unfolding among college-age individuals? Okay, so from many colleges and universities, we're hearing this is a thing. And this is a massive admission from a major American university. Let's just think about it for a moment. You have the University of Michigan telling us that a sizable percentage of the entering students in its own freshman class of 2026 are so emotionally fragile that grades may be a mental health crisis. Now, let's just review the fact that throughout the history of higher education, one way or another, grades have been a part of it. And certainly grades have been a part of pressure, and grades have been a part of expectation, and grades have been a part of performance. All of this, that's just part of it. But wow, to come out and say that there is now a mental health crisis unfolding among college-age individuals, that means the University of Michigan is saying maybe no grades for a semester, or even certainly no grades for a semester. I think we have to ask some fundamental questions. I think as Christians, there's an urgency behind asking these fundamental questions, and I think this is probably the right time to talk about it with listeners to The Briefing. I just want to say to parents, to pastors, and to young people, we're talking about a situation in which this fragility is acknowledged in this article to be a new thing. So what has happened among young people that has created a situation in which so many of them are so fragile that grades in the first semester may be more than they can handle? I think the most basic question here is, what in the world has happened? What has created this crisis? Because when you talk about masking grades for a semester, it's hard to see if the crisis is a mental health crisis unfolding among college-age individuals. It's hard to imagine. You can say, just put that on a hold for a semester. In other words, if that diagnosis is real, well, this response doesn't appear to be exactly right-sized. I think there's more going on here. I think there is an emotional fragility, because I think parents and families and society at large and schools and educators have, and for that matter, maybe even churches and pastors, have treated young people in such ways as to increase fragility rather than resiliency, immaturity rather than maturity. And without just trying to look for some way to assign blame, let me just say that for Christians, the big issue is we really need to work hard to raise our children so that they are resilient and ready. We really do need to raise our children in such a way that we identify what kinds of problems may be real, genuine contributors to this problem or this pattern, and say, well, at least for our family, we're going to do everything we can to counter this and produce resilient children who are ready for adulthood. And that's really the undergraduate experience. This is, at least in part, a massive transition from adolescence to adulthood. And the entire society depends upon real adults coming out the other end. And this kind of fragility on the front end, the opening semester, that's really not a good sign. I think it's also, I just want to state bluntly, a secular crisis that has bled over into the Christian world. I think we can understand, given the fragility of the modern secular worldview and modern psychotherapies and modern conceptions of education and modern conceptions of the child, the adolescent, there's no wonder that there's a lot of brokenness there. But at least among Christians, based upon biblical theology, biblical basis, the natural family, the rightly ordered family, there ought to be a very different kind of resilience built into the young people who come out of Christian homes. And you know, this kind of thing is not necessarily guaranteed, but the pattern should be clear. And we also need to identify what factors might be contributing to this problem. I think that Matthew Continetti, writing in the Wall Street Journal, is onto something important when he says at least a part of this has to be tied to the social media revolution and smartphones. And so he says, you know, at the very least, you should understand that technology may represent a major part of this fragility. And by the way, I don't think technology is the wrong word here. I just don't think it's an adequate word, because I think it is the social media dimensions of technology that are particularly dangerous. And you know, artificial intelligence and chatbots and all the rest will just complicate that even further. But I do think a lot of what happens with children and teenagers in the social media context is just very, very damaging. And I think it does run counter to producing the kind of resiliency that should be the mark of a successful adulthood. The technology is a big part of this, but I think the social media dimension is the most dangerous. And then, again, you add chatbots and all the rest, it just gets more complicated. So before turning to questions, I also want to look at a major news story out of Malaysia. The headline is this: months after social media ban started, Malaysian children are still logging in. Okay, so a part of this is legal, why the access is still available. The other part is, however, that the Malaysian government, and that's a pretty powerful government, let's just say that it's pretty intrusive into the entire society. One of the rather amazing economic stories there in the Pacific. I'll say this, the Malaysian government has taken responsibility. I think they're rightfully concerned with children and the influence of social media. But banning it legally is not as easy and uncomplicated as many people might think. The platforms that the Malaysian government targeted are TikTok, Facebook, Instagram, and YouTube. So those are four: TikTok, Facebook, Instagram, and YouTube. They determined that those were most dangerous. It is very interesting. By the way, they defined them as media platforms with more than 8 million users. So that's a clever way to do it. But it's not clever enough to be successful yet, because it isn't really clear, even technologically, that there is much success here moving in this direction. Australia, you know, had even earlier adopted this kind of policy. The social media companies in the Australian situation were left with the responsibility to define age verification. Well, you know, you have children who are teenagers who are one way or the other getting on here. I think it's very interesting and should tell American parents, hey, guess what? Government's not going to be able to do your job for you. You eventually are going to be the only authorities who can deal with this issue. Government has its responsibility, but this is a very interesting revelation for many parents that a government even intent on eliminating social media exposure for teenagers is finding it very, very difficult, just in technological terms. All right, now we turn to questions. And as always, I appreciate questions sent in by listeners. Just write me at mail@albertmoeller.com. First question coming in from a listener to the briefing about what we discussed even this week. This man asked the question, could you address the issue of Mr. Trump leaving the press corps to its fate, knowing he himself would survive? Is that ethical? Well, you know, here's another good opportunity for us to remind ourselves that we need at least three categories for questions in a biblical worldview. And those three categories are this is right, this is wrong, and this is neither entirely right or entirely wrong. Now, I think there are some Christians who say we just need two, right and wrong, but that is not actually the case. Even in historic Christian ethics, there's a category that in the Latin is called adiaphora, which means the thing's indifferent. They're not absolutely right. They're not absolutely wrong. And there's a good way for Christians to think about this, and that is that we should be very thankful for everything that the Scripture says, helping us to know what's absolutely right and what's absolutely wrong. The clarity of Scripture is just really important. Also, the gift of conscience and even the natural law embedded in the creation order, as Paul tells us in Romans chapter 1. But then you ask the question, was it right for President Trump to get on one plane and then to allow the other plane, which would be commonly referred to as Air Force One, that 747, to take off with the press on it, also members of the Trump administration. And some in the press are saying that that turned the traditional Air Force One plane into a decoy when the president was actually on a modified 757 military plane. You know, the answer is, I don't think there's a real clear Christian way to say this is absolutely right or this is absolutely wrong. So let me just say, let's line up the arguments both ways. The argument one way would be to say, you know, maybe there should have been a way of saying no one should fly on that plane. And that would create all kinds of international problems and all the rest. And we also, I will say, I'm not in a position to know the level of credible threat. It was evidently, in the views of American authorities, a sufficiently credible threat that they moved the president of the United States in what can only be described to as something similar to a James Bond movie script. Okay, so that tells us they did take it very seriously. How serious was the moral risk to the people on the 747? I can't answer that. I'm not in a position to answer that. It's a good question. This listener is writing in a very good question, but it points to the fact that in a fallen world, particularly where you get to higher levels of complexity, things really do. I mean, this is common in war. It's common in situations of war. It's also common in some economic situations where you say, like, marginal tax rates, you raise this or you just come up with a minor policy here. It helps these. It hurts others. That it's very difficult to figure some of this out in terms of simple right and wrong. It is also a matter of fact that some honesty needs to be injected into the entire issue. And that is that one of the interesting things that came up subsequent to the revelation that the president had, again, entered the 747, then exited it on a food container, and then made his way to a different plane. One of the things that was made clear is that similar things had happened in the past with Bill Clinton and with a flight into Pakistan, I believe, that was under similar circumstances. But that was a situation in which people were told far earlier what was going on, and including some of the people who would have been on the plane it was thought the president was on. But I think one game changer in the midst of all of this is the smartphone and the understanding that if the authorities in the United States had made any statement about all of this, it would have revealed the entire plan and thus made the president vulnerable. You know, this gets to another issue. Every single human being made in the image of God, you should say that every single human being's life is infinitely sacred. But in a situation like this, you recognize that something happening to the president of the United States in this kind of context would have devastating effects on the entire civilization, simply because, for one thing, it would mean a crisis in the U.S. government. That would just lead to all kinds of things. I'm not saying it's justified. I'm saying it's reasonable. I think reasonable people would say it was a reasonable act, especially when you have the press complaining, saying, we weren't told. Well, there is very little confidence that the press corps could have been told, with everyone on that plane and others being told, without that somehow getting out in such a way that it would have endangered perhaps everybody to a new degree. We're in complicated territory here. I want to admit that. I think it'd be easy to say in this kind of question, that's absolutely right or that's absolutely wrong. Once again, I think, and this gets back, I often mention a biblical worldview, and I mention an Augustinian worldview. That's Augustine, the church father, who helped so many ways to think these things through in his work on the city of God, when he made very clear that in the fallen context of the city of man, in this earthly moral context, there are some excruciatingly difficult situations. I also mentioned spycraft and espionage and all the rest. We can understand that at certain points, the possession of what was gained by espionage made a difference for the good side to win in a war. We can also understand that some things probably contributed to that information coming into the right hands that we would not say in normal circumstances would be righteous acts. So I appreciate the question, is that ethical? I will say I think arguments can be made either way, just on ethical theory. I also think that in a fallen world with excruciating circumstances, it's very difficult at times to think those things through. And let's just also recall one thing, and that is that the mandate given to the security apparatus is to protect the president of the United States, not just because he is a human being, but because the president of the United States bears a constitutional responsibility for our government and the entire civilization that is not distributed equally. The authority and responsibility is not distributed equally. I think this is going to be one of those questions that ethicists and others are going to toss around for consideration for a very long time. And I thank the listener for sending it. By the way, on the issue of the ethics, even in context of war and other things of deception, I did think it was interesting. I appreciate the fact another listener wrote in, and this man was just pointing to the biblical account of Gideon's victory over the Midianites. Again, some of this is not only drawn from biblical principles. Some of it is also drawn from biblical narratives, where you find some very interesting ethical questions arising. But in the context, again, Gideon and his plan are both honored. And indeed, it was divinely directed. I want to turn to another question. This was sent in by a young man listening to the briefing, and I appreciate that. I think the fact that it comes from a young man is kind of interesting in this case. This listener is talking about the increasing number of grandparents, even great-grandparents, who are needing to step in as caretakers for grandchildren or great-grandchildren. And it's a complicated situation. And this listener asks, is this role unique to the contemporary American society? How would you counsel those who find themselves in these roles? You know, in a situation like this, often it's a context of brokenness, where there may be the absence of one parent or both, or it may be a situation in which there's just a pretty dramatic need, even economic need on the part of the family, and someone needs to take care of the children.

The nuclear family should be understood as the natural family. That's a mother and a father and their children. That is the nucleus of the family. But in most of the history, say, of humanity, but particularly we're thinking just of the linear history of Western civilization, there was at the same time a larger definition of family that could be described as extended family or extended kinship. And so before the rise of the modern age, most people lived in proximity to a lot of relatives, and there were a lot of family members, and sometimes even in a domicile, in a household situation, you would have several generations present. And so this would have been quite natural. Now, all that began to change, and a part of that change was brought about by two things that came with the modern age, and one of them is the Industrial Revolution, which means that dad's now working outside the house, and in the case of most situations, it was the father going to the factory, going to work to make this or that. And the other thing was mobility. So just to take the city of London in the 19th century, the two giant things that happened in one sense were so many people moving to London to work in the factories, and the fact that what you had moving were not these extended families, but individual families, the smaller unit of the mother and the father and their kids, or even the young man and the young woman, and they would marry and start a family. The point is, it was separated from what is often referred to as kith and kin, you know, separated from the stability of having extended family nearby, and frankly, extended family, for the most part, living in fairly close proximity as the expectation. In the United States, the Industrial Revolution came. There was already a difference in some sense in the United States, certainly when you had immigration, waves of immigration, where you often had people coming and then they married only after they got here, or they came as smaller units and they were separated from family. This is true in my own family history, in which you had, you know, a man and his wife who would come and then they'd be separated from the extended family back in the old country. And as a matter of fact, you look at 19th century and even 18th century immigration to the United States, that was a major part of the story. But you did have, in so many cases, the recovery of a new extended family over time in the new land. And so, but then again, mobility was another part of the problem. You take the westward expansion, often it was a mom and dad or a single man and woman who would marry on the frontier, and then they have children on the frontier, and they'd be separated from some. So the American experience here is a little different, but it's really the modern experience that's very different. And so I think one of the things we miss in terms of the changes that have come with modernity is we miss the blessings of having extended family so close to us. And in that situation, it wasn't unusual that grandparents and others, aunts and uncles and all the rest, stepped in to help when there was a need in, say, a family, mother, father, and their children. In that domestic picture, when there was a need for help, there were often all kinds of kin around to offer that kind of help. Now I think what you have in a new situation in which the mobility is exaggerated, and now you also have both mother and father in many cases, either one of them is missing or both of them are in the workplace, you have a new need that is represented here. And by the way, a little footnote here, you have someone like Mayor Mamdani in New York who says, we're just going to provide universal health care. Well, guess what? That is financially impractical. Let me just put it that way. And it's because the biblical worldview reminds us that what's most efficient is what is most natural in alliance with creation order. And that is for the family. And even the family, as it is more broadly identified in extended kinship, stepping in as a family. So I love this question, and I want to say to this this young man, no, this isn't entirely new in terms certainly of human civilization. It's the modern age that is new. But in the modern age, this is kind of a new thing. And I think it's a development worth our moral attention. So, I appreciate the question. All right, finally, a question from an 8-year-old girl. And I really appreciate this. I appreciate so much children listening and they or their parents sending in a question. This 8-year-old daughter was talking to her Christian parents. And by the way, this comes from Senegal, West Africa. That just blesses my heart. And this little 8-year-old girl asked at what age a person will be resurrected. Will it be the age at which they die? Would a baby be resurrected as a baby or an older person the age they died? What about, you know, even unborn children? Let me just say this. I have no way of answering that in terms of an age. I will tell you that the promise of a resurrection body is that it is a perfect body. And you know what? A perfect body will not be marked by age.
certainly in terms of temporality, because we'll be raised immortal. That's a part of the biblical promise. But what

0: will be idealized by God's perfect plan for every single human individual? I don't know. It's a sweet question from an 8-year-old. An 88-year-old is no closer to the answer. But we simply know this, by God's grace, those who are in Christ, it will be perfect. And so the answer is, I don't have a number. I don't have a way of answering this in terms of what our resurrection body will look like. But I will tell you this, I am so encouraged by the fact that it will be perfect. And I think that's the best answer. I think it's just a taste of glory that you've got an 8-year-old girl thinking about such things. It just should make us all happy. It should make us also want to go talk to an 8-year-old. Again, I appreciate your questions. Just send them to me at mail@albertmohler.com. 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I'll meet you again on Monday for The Briefing.
1: A future rest. 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Now, this should remind us of the future rest coming to those who trust in Christ. 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While on earth, he experienced all the trials of living in this cursed world, but joyfully served his Father even unto death. We follow his example as we look forward to our future rest, available through faith in Christ.
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1: His love for us is unsurpassed. It's absolutely immeasurable. And when we think about the forgiveness of our sins, and we think about all that He is and all that He does, we have a reason to stand in awe of Him. He is the absolute sovereign ruler of this universe, controlling all things at all times. Omnipotent, omniscient, omnipresent, merciful, just, the judge of all mankind. Why should you and I obey Him? Because of who He is.
2: That was an inspiring description of God. And if someone were to ask you, what is God like, what would you say? It's a very important thought to consider because your answers affect you more than you might think. Today on In Touch, the teaching ministry of Dr. Charles Stanley will hear compelling and encouraging reasons to obey God.
1: When you're confronted with a decision to make to either obey or disobey God, what is your response? You say, well, sometimes I do, sometimes I don't. You know what? When you start living a godly life, you won't put up with that sometimes I do, sometimes I don't. There may be failures at times, and there will be weaknesses in moments when all of us don't do exactly what He says do. But you won't have a lackadaisical, spasmodic attitude, well, sometimes I do, sometimes I don't, because you're going to begin to realize that roller coaster living, and that's what that is. Sometimes I do, sometimes I don't. Sometimes I do, sometimes I don't. That's not godly living. That's not the way He wants us to live. And oftentimes, the reason we excuse ourselves is because we've never decided, why do we choose to obey God? Is it obligation? Is it necessity? What is the reason? And then I think sometimes we don't realize the kind of spiritual impact that it has upon our life when we do not obey Him, or when we obey Him for the wrong reasons. I want you to turn, if you will, to Acts chapter 5. Let me give you a little background of what's happening. Peter and John went to the temple. Here's a man who's been lame for 40 years, and they say to him, as he asks something from them, and Peter says, silver and gold have I none. But in the name of the Lord Jesus Christ, he says, rise and walk. Grabs him up by the hand, pulls him up, and he stands up and he's healed. Everybody around gets excited. So they're brought before the magistrates, and they're questioned about what they're doing. And so Peter and John answered and said, whether it's right in the sight of God to give heed to you rather than to God, you be the judge. We cannot stop speaking about what we've seen and heard. And they had seen, of course, the Lord Jesus Christ, crucifixion, resurrection, and all the rest. So they are let go, and then they're preaching the gospel again. A lot of things are happening. People are being saved. Hundreds and hundreds of people are being saved. They get arrested again. And this time, they get thrown in jail, and the angel of the Lord lets them out. And so when they come looking for them, they can't find them. They're brought before the magistrates again. And listen to what happens in chapter 5, beginning in verse 27. When they had brought them, they stood them before the council. The high priest questioned them, saying, we gave you strict orders not to continue teaching in this name, that is the name of Jesus. And yet you filled Jerusalem with your teaching and intend to bring this man's blood upon us. Listen to what Peter said. But Peter and the apostles answered, we must obey God rather than men. The God of our fathers raised up Jesus, whom you put to death by hanging him on the cross. He's the one whom God exalted to his right hand as Prince and a Savior, to grant repentance to Israel and forgiveness of sins. And we are witnesses of these things, and so is the Holy Spirit, whom God has given to those who obey Him. Now here's the question. What is it that motivated this passion within him to say, we must obey God rather than men? Have you ever had to say that? I must obey God rather than you. I must obey God rather than men, or simply, I must obey God in this situation. Confronted with something that God has confronted you with, and you know in your heart, I must be obedient to Him. I must obey God. What is the passion within Peter that caused him to say, we must obey God. Not obligation, not guilt, not afraid of him. But what are the reasons? So I want to ask you a question. Why do you obey him? When you get confronted with those things in life, why do you obey him? Do you obey him because you're afraid to look over your shoulder, because if you disobey him, he's going to get me? And there are a lot of people who live their whole life out of fear. Even after they're saved, they live their life in fear. Suppose I do this, what's God going to think? I don't want to disappoint God. You know, you can't disappoint God. In order to disappoint someone, they have to have expectations of you and not knowing what's going to happen. You know what? God knows all about what you and I are going to do. He's never disappointed. He already knows everything that's going to happen in our life, so he's not disappointed. He may be grieved by what we do, but it's no big surprise to him. God doesn't want you obeying him because you're afraid of what's going to happen and because you fear he's going to reject you and he's not going to love you anymore. Then why? What is the motivation? What is it motivated the Apostle Peter standing before those people, knowing they could put him in jail and keep him there for a long time or take his life, whatever? What motivated him to say, we must obey God? He knew something. He was motivated by the right thing. So let's think about what those things are. And the first one, of course, is we obey him because we reverence him. That is, we acknowledge who he is. We recognize who he is. And so when you look at this fourth chapter, what the disciples are saying here, when they are brought before the rulers, beginning in verse 8, then Peter, filled with the Holy Spirit, said to them, rulers and elders of the people, if we're on trial today for a benefit done to a sick man as to how this man has been made well, let it be known to all of you and to all the people of Israel that by the name of Jesus Christ the Nazarene, whom you crucified, whom God raised from the dead, by this name this man stands here before you in good health. He is the stone, that is Jesus is, which was rejected by you, the builders, but which became the chief cornerstone. And there is salvation in no one else, but there is no other name under heaven that has been given among men by which we must be saved. You know what motivated him? What motivated him is he knew. Listen, he had a reverence for the Lord Jesus Christ. He knew who he was. That is, he is the creator of the heavens and the earth. He's the giver of life to every single one of us. And when Peter said, we must obey God, he knew who he was talking about. His love for us is unsurpassed. It's absolutely immeasurable. And when we think about the forgiveness of our sins, and we think about all that he is and all that he does, we have a reason to stand in awe of him. We sing that we stand in awe of him. That means we reverence him, we honor him, we adore him, we worship him because he's worthy of it. Why should you and I obey him? Because of who he is. A second reason you and I should obey him, and one of the reasons that we ought to be motivated to do so, and certainly I think this was true of Peter and those apostles, is we obey him out of pure gratitude. God the Father, through his Son Jesus Christ and the Holy Spirit, reached down, convicted you of sin, gave you the gift of faith, accepted your confession and your repentance. And what did he do? He saved you. And he redeemed you, and he glorified you, and reconciled you, and justified you, and sanctified you. He adopted you into his family so that every single one of us is a child of the living God once we've trusted Jesus Christ as our personal Savior. And he sent the Holy Spirit to seal us forever as one of his children. And you think about this. You and I are not saved today because of our good works. We're saved by his great grace. We're not kept saved by good works. But listen, by his eternal gift of eternal security. Who we are and what we are is the result of who he is and what he is and his love and devotion for us. And the scripture says not only has he saved us, reconciled us, and changed us, living on the inside of us through the Holy Spirit, enabling us every single day, providing for our needs, giving us direction for our life. He's planned our life. He has the path all laid out. And he's promised to walk with us and to provide our needs every single day, no matter what's going on in our life. And when you think about so much that he's done that you're not even aware of, we talk about redemption, that he paid the sin debt at the cross for your sins. You couldn't have done that. Only the sinless Son of God could die for them. He chose to do that. Prepared you a home in heaven. Wrote your name in the Lamb's Book of Life. Getting you ready to go there. And he has a place nobody can take but you. When you think about all he's done for you, How can you and I do anything but obey Him? Motivated by pure gratitude and thanksgiving. But there's a third reason, and I think certainly this also was a part of Peter's thinking when he said, we must obey God rather than man. Why? Simply because we love Him. Peter certainly loved the Lord. And you know, when I think about all the things that Peter went through and how what a leader he was among the apostles, but in the most critical, crucial moments of Jesus' life, when he needed a friend as he'd never needed one before, he did not even know him. But can you imagine the penetration of the eyes of Jesus when his eyes met Peter's eyes and he simply, the scripture says, he looked upon Peter and Peter remembered. It went straight to his heart. His confession and repentance must have been weeping and weeping and weeping. But you know what? He had a love for Jesus that gave him courage and confidence and assurance that nothing else in the world would. When we think about when he said, we must obey God rather than men. His love for him, his love for the Lord Jesus Christ. And you think about how he's loved us. And I think about all the different ways he's loved us. But I think one of the most significant is this, that he chose a plan for your life. And I think as you think about that, let's look, for example, in Ephesians chapter 1 for a moment, because this is a wonderful passage. And oftentimes you think, well, does God care about me? Does God love me? We question all the things that we wonder about sometimes. Listen to what he says. Chapter 1, verse 3. Blessed be the God and Father of our Lord Jesus Christ, who has blessed us with every spiritual blessing in the heavenly places in Christ. You know what that means? He has already planned it, stored it up. It's provided for. Every single thing you and I will ever need, our loving Heavenly Father has already prepared. Listen to this. Just as He chose us in Christ before the foundation of the world, an awesome expression of His love for us, that He chose us. You know why you're saved? Because God chose you. Listen, He says not only that, He predestined us to do what? To become a member of His family, adoption as His sons through Jesus Christ. Now watch this. To Himself, according to the kind intention of His will. You know why He did it? Because He wanted to. When you think about the fact of how He has loved us and the things He's done for us in our life, you think about the fact He says He lavished His grace upon us, that God loves you enough to plan the best for your life and is willing to walk with you through that plan. He has the path every single day laid out. And if you and I will follow that, we'll discover something about Him that we could never discover any other way. He's so willing to express that love. When I think about how much He loves us and all He's done for us that no one else can do, why do I need any other reason than the fact I just love Him? We obey Him because we love Him. You won't love Him until you understand who He is. When you understand who He is, what's happened? Your gratitude's going to begin to skyrocket. Why do you obey God? Could you say that's because you understand who He is, the sovereign ruler of this universe, your Heavenly Father? Can you say that your heart is overflowing with gratitude for all that He's done in your life and all that He's doing and what you know He's going to do and things you don't know He's going to do? Could you say it's because you just love Him and loving Him is enough for you? There's another reason we obey Him, and that's this, and that's because we trust Him. Why do you think the Apostle Peter and his fellow disciples said, we must obey God? Here's the reason. Because they trusted Him. You know what? You will not obey a God you don't trust. And the reason you and I disobey Him is this. We disobey Him because at that moment or in that situation, we don't trust Him. What we're saying is, He's not all He says He is. What we're saying is, we know better than He does. He can't fix this. I'll have to fix it myself. I can't wait on Him because my timing is better. God doesn't understand all the circumstances. If He knew what I knew, He'd do it my way. You know what? You don't obey a God you do not trust. We should indeed obey Him because we trust Him. You and I come to situations and circumstances we don't have the answer. He does. He's never been confused or confronted or late. He's never been disturbed, upset, or frustrated by some circumstance in our life. He loves us. He desires the very best for us. And listen, He has chosen to give you His best if you will trust Him and wait for Him and let Him do it His way. Another reason you and I should obey him is this, and that is because when you and I obey him, we feel very secure. Now think about this for a moment. They stood before their accusers, Peter and John answered, whether it is right in the sight of God to give heed to you rather than to God, you be the judge. We can't stop speaking about what we've seen and heard. They had courage, boldness. He said, we must obey God rather than men. Now, here's what happens. When you and I sin against God, our conscience gets to working. That's not the only thing that begins to working. Sin fragments your thinking. Sin causes doubt. Sin causes fear. Sin causes anxiety. Sin causes frustration. And sin causes a person to make decisions that are unwise. Now, there is an awesome sense of security that comes when you and I obey him. And when we obey him, God gives a sense of security that comes no other way. You see, when you and I obey him, and we ought to, listen, we should obey it for the very security that it gives us. We ask, why is it some people can go through difficulty, hardship, and pain and come through it all somehow with a smile, a sense of confidence, and as hurtful as it may have been, how can they come through that? Is it by knit and grit? No. Here's the reason. Because when a person is walking in obedience to the Father, the circumstances really don't make a lot of difference. Because the Father is going to give a sense of security, strength, courage, boldness, contentment, that nothing else in the world can give. And you see, there is no other answer for that kind of assurance and boldness. What oftentimes would knock other people off, just totally off the path. You come along because you're walking in obedience to him, and you know what? The devil may try you, tempt you, test you, give up, quit, run away, whatever it might be, and inside of you, the Holy Spirit is reminding you, you're walking in the presence of the Father, the sovereign ruler of this universe. I am here. I am with you. I will enable you. I'll protect you. I'll walk you through this. You will come through it. I will bless you. I will honor you. I will do things in your life far beyond your imagination. That is the testimony of the Spirit of God when you and I walk obediently before him. Listen to this. A loving Heavenly Father is not going to allow you, one of his children, to have a sense of security and boldness and confidence when he knows you're disobeying him, living in disobedience. You are out of his plan. And you know what he does? He stirs up enough to bring us back to himself. We obey him because there is an awesome sense of security that comes in knowing that you're walking in the center of the will of God. This is the reason people can face death, even through sickness, knowing that they are in the will of the Father, with this awesome sense of confidence. The next time you're in a situation or a circumstance and you're gripped with fear, uncertainty, doubt, ask yourself this question: why would I, a child of God, unconditionally loved by the Heavenly Father, who's promised, no weapon formed against me shall prosper, no plague shall come nigh me, why am I afraid? And if you will examine it, more than likely, you're going to find something that shouldn't be there. You're going to find something that's missing. And that is, you see, there is no security without obedience. And I want to encourage you to ask yourself the question, isn't it about time you started obeying your Heavenly Father? And if you've never trusted him as your Savior, if you want to confess your sins, and you can pray this kind of a prayer, Father, your word's right. I've had it my way. I've been stubborn. I want it my way. I'm not really happy. I'm not content. I don't really have joy and peace. I don't have any real genuine security. I'm worried about this and fretting about that. And you see, people who are very wealthy, you think, well, they don't have anything to worry about. Oftentimes, they've got more to worry about. You know why? They look back and see how hard they worked to accumulate all of these material things. And now they're worried to death about what's going to happen to them. They turn to drink. They turn to all kinds of things. You know what? Worried about God's blessings. Don't know what's going to happen when they die. The major question ought to be, what's going to happen to them when they die, not their material possessions. I'm simply saying, if you will ask him to forgive you of your sins and to save you, he'll do it right now. And then what happens? You can stop being afraid of God and remember that he is your loving Heavenly Father. Jesus Christ is your Savior, Lord, Master, and brother. And the Holy Spirit is your continuing enabler to help you to become the person God wants you to be. It is foolish to live a life of disobedience when so much is offered to those who obey Him.
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1: One of the primary reasons people don't obey the Lord is because they don't know who He is. And so you and I talk about Jesus Christ being a Messiah, being virgin born, being the Son of God, being the Savior, the Lord, the Master, the Creator, the Sovereign Ruler of the universe. And they don't have any idea what we're talking about. Listen, you will not obey a God whom you do not know. If you don't know Him, you're not going to obey Him. And you see, many people who are Christians have such a very skimpy attitude about Jesus and, a very lighthearted attitude and oftentimes know so little about who He is and about the Holy Spirit and about God the Father. There's no real sense of genuine, heartfelt reverence and awe before Him. That's why we live in a world of total rebellion. That's why we see people doing things that we do not even possibly conceive of how anybody could do such a thing in the presence of the living God. You know why? Because they don't know Him. They have no fear of God. We're living in an age that has no fear of God. We spout off anything and everything and all kinds of philosophies. We see all kinds of sin and wickedness and evil going on. Why? Because there is absolutely no fear of God. When you fear the living God, that means you reverence Him. You understand who He is. You stand in awe before Him.
2: The only way to know God is to trust in His Son, Jesus Christ, for the forgiveness of your sin. Learn more about becoming a Christian at intouch.org. Has the good news of the gospel changed your life? 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When In Touch continues next time, what is the church? 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That's on In Touch, the teaching ministry of Dr. Charles Stanley. 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
6: Our friend had a medical procedure to repair what the doctor called a hole in her heart. And then he told her that everyone is born with a hole in their heart. Well, that got my attention. I called a longtime friend of mine who's a highly experienced and respected heart surgeon. He told me that before we're born, there's a hole that is this passageway for blood to enter our prenatal heart. In most people, and I'm glad I'm most people, the hole heals up within a few days after birth. But for a few, it doesn't go away. And it really needs to be repaired. Well, I'm Ron Hutchcraft, and I want to have a word with you today about the hole in your heart. So everyone is born with a hole in their heart, not just physically, but spiritually. But unlike that physical hole in your heart, the spiritual one doesn't go away unless you let the greatest physician of all fill that hole. That spiritual hole in our heart keeps letting us know that it's there through the loneliness that no relationship seems to remove, and the emptiness that never goes away for very long, no matter what we do to fill up our life. The what's it all for questions about life that make everything seem so ultimately meaningless. It's like there's this voice inside us that seems to be saying, something's missing. We keep thinking the next relationship will be what we're missing, or the next thrill, or the next accomplishment, the next spiritual experience, the next toy, and the next milestone. But every time we get to the top of the hill we think has what we've been looking for, we find there's another hill to climb. After a while, we assume this hollowness inside, this hole in our heart, is just the way it is. The Bible describes King Solomon as the richest and wisest man of his time, and he had the resources to do it all. Here's his conclusion. I have seen all the things that are done under the sun. All of them are meaningless, a chasing after the wind. But just accepting that hole in your heart is ultimately deadly. It needs to be treated. It needs to be healed by the only one big enough to fill that hole in your heart, the God who made you, who made you to belong to him. The brilliant physicist Blaise Pascal concluded that inside every man is a God-shaped vacuum. The hole in your heart is there to tell you that you really need God and that he isn't there because of, well, something that makes it impossible for God to live there. All the sinning you and I have done, all the wrong things, until that's forgiven and removed, the God you were made for has to remain outside. In John 4:13-14, our word for today from the Word of God, Jesus is at a well visiting with a woman who's tried to fill the hole in her heart with one relationship after another. And Jesus says to her and to you, everyone who drinks this water will be thirsty again, but whoever drinks the water I give him will never thirst. The water I give him will become in him a spring of water welling up to eternal life. Wow, those words. Thirsty again. Well, that's the hole in your heart. Never thirst. Well, that's the hole in our heart finally filled. As Jesus erases every sin of your life with his amazing forgiveness. And he can do that because he did all the dying for all the sinning you've ever done. It's paid for, which means your heart can be clean today and the God of the universe can finally move in. Lifetime search over. But you have to reach out to Jesus. You got to tell him you're done driving your life and that you're trusting completely in his death for your sin. So would you tell him today, Jesus, you made me. You've got me. You paid for me with your life on the cross. I'm yours. Listen, he's alive. He walked out of his grave. He can walk into your life right now. There's information about how to be sure you belong to him at our website. I want you to see it. Check it out today. It's anewstory.com. That's anewstory.com. Haven't you lived long enough without the one you were made for? You don't need to be without him. One more day.
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0: Well, Bildad, like his predecessor Eliphaz, has what you might call a cash-registered understanding of justice. That you get what you deserve. Right, here's Job. He's pleading innocent. And then there's God, who is the judge. There's no one in between. There's no arbiter. He needs somebody to represent him. He needs somebody to argue his case. He needs somebody to come and represent him before the Almighty. And Job is saying, I wish I had such a person.
1: You get what you deserve. Surely there are many of us who've said that to someone else, and perhaps someone has said it to you. We understand that there is a kind of rightness to that phrase, but when it's directed at us, even if it's right, do we not wish for mercy? Before Almighty God, people surely will get what they deserve. But is there anyone able to advocate for mercy on our behalf? Hello and welcome to the Friday edition of Renewing Your Mind. Thank you for joining us. Today we join Dr. Derek Thomas at the conclusion of this week's study of the book of Job. And though we'll wrap up this brief study of Job, Dr. Thomas's complete series goes into much greater depth than we've heard this week. Stay tuned until the end of today's episode to find out how you can receive lifetime digital access to the entire series. Does Job deserve justice? Is there anyone to advocate to God on his behalf? Here's Dr. Thomas.
0: Well, this is lesson number 5, and we are looking at Job chapter 8 and chapter 9. The second of Job's comforters comes in chapter 8. His name is Bildad, the Shuhite. Lots of jokes, of course, about how small he was. Bildad the Shuhite answered and said, how long will you say these things, and the words of your mouth be a great wind? Well, that's not polite, of course. Does God pervert justice, or does the Almighty pervert the right? What's he saying? He's a little brasher than Eliphaz. He's probably younger than Eliphaz. And he's coming in and he's saying, does God pervert justice? Does God put justice aside just for you, Job? There's a principle, there's an order in the world. And does he turn that order, does he turn that system upside down just for you? What is that order in the world? We saw it in our previous lesson. Eliphaz introduced it in chapter 4. You reap what you sow. You get out of life what you put into it, no more and no less. Calvin, when he preached his 159 sermons on the book of Job in the middle of the 16th century in Geneva, in the very first sermon, he said, Job's friends have a very bad case, but they argue it extremely well. Job has a very good case, and he argues it very badly. The case that Job's friends are making is that suffering is always punishment. It is always, invariably, without exception, divine retribution. That's the law of the universe. That is their understanding of God. Now, you must understand that Eliphaz and Bildad and Zophar and Elihu later on, they're not weak-kneed liberals. They believe in law. They believe in justice. They believe God is sovereign. They believe God punishes. They believe in the wrath of God. Right? So they're not lily-livered liberals. They're strong defenders of the sovereignty of God. But in their application of that truth, they are wide of the mark. So here comes Bildad, chapter 8, verse 3. Does God pervert justice? Does he put justice aside just in your case? Everybody else fits this rule of the universe. You reap what you sow, but not in your case. Is that what we're to understand, since Job is protesting that he's innocent? Or does the Almighty pervert justice? Drop down to verse 6. If you are pure and upright, surely then he will rouse himself for you and restore your rightful habitation. But if Job's protestation of innocence is correct, God will come in and restore him. The fact that he isn't being restored, the fact that Job is continuing to decline into this ill health that threatens to take his life, is evidence that the judgment of God is upon him. And the judgment of God can only be upon him for one reason, because he's a sinner, because he has committed some act of sin. Now, in the past, in his youth, he may even have forgotten what it is. But that's the law of the universe. And how can that law be turned upside down just to suit the purposes of Job? And then if you drop down almost to the end of Bildad's first section, verse 20 of chapter 8, behold, God will not reject a blameless man, nor take the hand of evildoers. God will not reject a blameless man, a righteous man, a godly man. Job is a godly man. God will not reject a godly man. If he's godly, if what he's saying about himself is true, God will come and vindicate him. The fact is that there seems no evidence of this vindication. So Job must be incorrect. He must be false. He must misunderstand. And Job's comforters have the right view of things. You reap what you sow. Suffering is instant retribution, every time, every way, without exception. Well, Bildad, like his predecessor Eliphaz, has what you might call a cash-registered understanding of justice. How do you get what you deserve? And so Job comes in chapter 9, and I want to go right to the end of what he says in verse 33. There is no arbiter between us. Now, the ESV translates that. There's a translation issue here, whether this is expressing a wish or stating a fact. And if you have an ESV, you'll notice there's a little footnote that says, would that there were an arbiter between us. And your translations may reflect that, whether this is a wish, a desire, or whether it's an actual fact. Let's go with the ESV translation for a minute. There is no arbiter between us who might lay his hand on us both. Here's Job. He's pleading innocent. He has a case. Think of it as a legal case. Think of it as a court of law. And then there's God, who is the judge. There's no one in between. There's no arbiter. He needs somebody to represent him. He needs somebody to argue his case. He needs somebody to come and represent him before the Almighty. And Job is saying, I wish I had such a person. Or as the ESV translation is saying, I don't have such a person. Not only is my plight sorrowful and misunderstood, but there's no one to correct it. There's no one to represent my point of view before Almighty God. Let him take his rod away from me, verse 34, and let not dread of him terrify me. Then I would speak without fear of him, for I am not so in myself. There's nothing like the feeling of being alone, of being a tiny little cog in a vast universe that you cannot control and cannot understand. You're a prisoner and you've been falsely charged. You're a widow and life has been difficult and has dealt out a particularly difficult hand to you. You're a victim of a vicious attack. You're a single person. And a multitude of other possibilities. And you're saying, I wish there was somebody to stand between me and God, between me and a sovereign creator, between me and a sovereign Lord to represent my case. That's what he's saying. The heart of this book, you see, behind that, there's Job and then there's God. And this God, yes, he's sovereign and he's just. The question that Job is wrestling with is God good? And not just good in general, but is he good toward me? And he's wrestling with that. Satan lies behind it. He's calling it into question. Satan has already laid down that thought in Job's mind. God cannot be trusted. His justice may work one way with one person and another way with another person. And there is no standard rule. There is no predictability about it. Life seems unfair. Well, let's go back to chapter 9 and verse 1 and let's pick up some of the things that Job says here. Let's look at some of the language, first of all. In verse 3, for example, if one wishes to contend with him, he's talking about God. Maybe we need to go back up to verse 2. How can a man be in the right before God? How can a man be in the right before God? You could take that verse. You could preach it as a gospel text. How can a man be right before God? We're all sinners. We're all under the judgment of God. There is none righteous, no, not one, for all have sinned and fall short of the glory of God. We need a Savior. We need somebody to forgive us our sins. We need Jesus Christ. You can imagine that sermon. It'd be a wonderful sermon, gospel sermon, except it has absolutely nothing to do with the text itself. That's not what the text means. It's in a different context entirely. How can a man be in the right before God? Job's problem is not his sin. At least from Job's perspective, it is not his sin. Because Job is saying he's innocent. He hasn't committed any sin. He's not saying he's sinless. But his problem here is not his sin. The problem here is the justice of God. How can it be fair, how can it be right, that someone who hasn't committed any particular sin, and we've been told that by God, he was a godly man. How can it be fair that God should visit that person and inflict upon that person pain and suffering and disease? What is Job saying? What Job is saying is, how can you ever have justice with God? Where can I find justice? Well, to someone who's in that position, and you may know someone who's in that position, someone who's been violated horribly. The perpetrator has never been caught. They feel as if justice hasn't been done. And not just in this world, but with God. They've taken this problem. They've brought it before the Lord. They've laid it before him. There's no justice. Where is justice? If one wishes to contend with him. Contend, verse 3. Look at verse 14. How then can I answer him? And actually the verb is capable of being translated argue. Notice how he goes on, choosing my words with him, as you do in an argument. It's like a court of law. How can I make a case? How can I argue my words? Look at verse 15. Though I'm in the right, I cannot answer him. I must appeal for mercy to my accuser. God isn't speaking to me. God isn't speaking to Job. Where is he going to find justice? How is he going to argue with God? God is sovereign. He's a creator. He's hidden from view. Job believes in the sovereignty of God. He believes in the transcendence of God. Job believes, as we might say, in a big God, a God who is outside of creation, a God who is other, a God who is transcendent. How can I get justice? How can I even plead my case? How can I even get a hearing? Well, do you ever feel like that about a certain issue? The only way that you can get a hearing is to pray. Correct? You pray. Don't you ever feel sometimes that your prayers are just bouncing back off the ceiling? They're not going anywhere. They're not penetrating through the ceiling. They're not even being heard. God isn't even hearing them. The heart of this book, and we're almost in the heart of this book, is the nagging suspicion on Job's part that God cannot be trusted. That God cannot be trusted. That's one of the pastoral issues about suffering, about trials, about difficulties. about senses of injustice and so on. There comes a point where you begin to distrust God, you distrust his providence, you distrust his motive. He may be good to others. Yes, he may answer other people's prayers. And you rejoice and you send notes and how wonderful God has answered your prayers, but he's not answering your prayers. Some of you have been praying for something for 20, 30, 40, 50 years. How can I find justice? Look at verses 3, 4, and 5 again. If one wishes to contend with him, one could not answer him once in 1,000 times. Do you understand what he's saying? One couldn't answer him once in 1,000 times. If God were to speak, how could Job possibly answer? He is wise in heart and mighty in strength, who has hardened himself. Well, he believes in the wisdom of God, and he believes in the power of God, the might, the strength of God. But there's a twist here. Who has hardened himself against him and succeeded? You know, I might rise up against God and protest that his ways aren't fair. Well, who's ever succeeded in that? How am I likely to succeed? How can I go before a sovereign God who is all-wise and all-encompassing and expect him to hear my protestations? Who has ever succeeded in that? He who, verse 5, he who removes mountains and they know it not, when he overturns them in his anger, who shakes the earth out of its place and its pillars tremble, earthquakes and so on. He believes in a sovereign God. He believes in a God of powerful, omnipotent, creative force. Look at the summary in verse 24. The earth is given into the hand of the wicked. He covers the faces of its judges. If it is not he, who then is it? When death comes, when sudden calamity comes, well, if it's not God who brings this, if it's not God who is responsible for this, then who is it? Job believes that God is the creator. Job believes that God has the power to do beyond his comprehension. Look at the closing line of verse 12. Who will say to him, what are you doing? And how can you go before God and say, what are you doing? What do you think you're doing? You ever said that to somebody? They're doing something silly. And you go up to them, what do you think you're doing? This is not the way to do it. And you take it from them and you show them how to do it and so on. Who will say to him, who will say to the sovereign God of heaven and earth, the God of earthquakes, of tornadoes, of thunderstorms, who will say to him, what are you doing? Now, in verse 13, God will not turn back his anger. Beneath him bowed the helpers of Rahab. We need to say something about this. In the ancient Near East, there were certain myths about

But simply saying, well, even your imaginary gods, what help are they? How can they possibly be of help here? And C.S. Lewis says on this that there are some aspects of these ancient Near Eastern myths, of course, which are true. They've just been distorted. They've been turned into something else. Well, the point here is this. How can we expect a hearing from someone so powerful as God, as the biblical God, the God that Job believes in? You feel helpless, and you feel insignificant. And there's something arbitrary now about what God does. In verse 20, though I am in the right, my own mouth would condemn me. Though I am blameless, he would prove me perverse. Well, I can't win. Even if I speak the truth, even if I were to contend with the Almighty and speak the truth, well, he's going to make me out to sound dumb. I like Eugene Peterson's The Message here, and it's a paraphrase of chapter 10 as Job continues. And he says, well, in the beginning of verse 10, he says, I loathe my life, and he seems to revert to that section in Job chapter 3. But then in verses 21 and 22, he ends, are not my days few? Then cease and leave me alone, that I may find a little cheer before I go, and I shall not return to the land of darkness and deep shadow, the land of gloom like thick darkness, like deep shadow without any order, where light is as thick darkness. And Eugene Peterson says, isn't it time to call it quits on my life? Can't you let up and let me smile just once? Before I die and am buried, before I'm nailed into my coffin, sealed in the ground and banished for good to the land of the dead, blind in the final dark. Yes. So Job wishes he had an arbiter. That's what suffering can do, do you see? It can make you cynical. Cynical about God. Cynical about ever getting justice. Cynical about the order of the universe. Or perhaps just cynical about God's attitude towards you personally. You may believe that the gospel and so on is fine for others, but as far as you, everything seems to be, well, just turned upside down. Everything seems to go, what's the word, cattywampus. When it's you. It wishes there was an advocate. Now, it's very important here. Verse 33 of chapter 9. There is no arbiter, or is it a wish? I wish there was an arbiter. Job is not looking for someone to forgive him his sins. We have an advocate with God, Jesus Christ, the righteous one. You can run from here into the New Testament. You can run to Jesus. Job wishes he has an arbiter. He wishes he has an advocate. He wishes he has a lawyer. That's what he wants. He wants somebody to represent him in a court of law, represent his case. And he wishes he could find one. And you could say, well, Jesus is our advocate. He is our lawyer. He is our representative. But representative in what sense? Job isn't looking for somebody to forgive him his sins. That's not his point. His point is that he is in the right. Who's going to plead my case? Well, I think of a beautiful woman in Memphis to whom something truly awful was done. I think of a teenager who is tired of being picked on unfairly. I think of a widow bereft of her life partner and facing the future that seems full of, well, darkness and uncertainty. I think of a family trying to pick up the pieces after their teenage son has taken his life. Bruised reeds, smoking flax. And I'm saying, we have a Savior who heals the brokenhearted. We're not talking here about somebody to come and forgive us our sins. Of course, he does that, but that's not the point here. The point that Job is saying here is, I wish I had somebody who could argue my case, who could represent my case before God. And Jesus does that. He's been in a place where there seems to be no justice.

0: been in a place where violence is done to him. He's been in a place where he's cried out, my God, why have you forsaken me? And he's seen the brutality and the injustice of this world. And he can represent your case. He can hear you when you cry out to him, when you seem to have lost all hope in this world. We have an advocate with the Father, Jesus Christ, the righteous one.
1: We all deserve justice. We should all get what we deserve. But Christ advocates for us. What a joy that brings. Today's message from Dr. Derek Thomas's teaching series on the Book of Job was just one of 12 messages. 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And yet, so many marriages end in hostility. Why is that? How can we experience the joy that God intended in the marital union? Next week, we'll be back with another teaching series as we explore R.C. 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I hope you'll join us here on Renewing Your Mind.

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1: Hi, I'm Johnny Erickson Tata. Some of the most beautiful hymns are written by hymn writers who have suffered much, like Anne Steele. She lost her mother when she was young, and at age 14, she began suffering from chronic malaria. All throughout her single life, Anne struggled with many health issues and was bedridden for 9 years before her death. During all this time, though, friends described her as cheerful and serene. You can tell that from these lines from one of her more famous hymns. Dear refuge of my weary soul, on thee when sorrows rise, on thee when waves of troubles roll, my fainting hope relies. To thee I tell each rising grief, for thou alone canst heal. Thy word can bring a sweet relief for every pain I feel. Oh friend, God gives us examples like Anne Steele to remind us that yes, despite suffering, he can sustain. And that is so true for your weary soul as well.

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0: 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I am that James Dobson, and I'm so pleased that you've joined us today.
1: Well, welcome to Family Talk, the broadcast division of the Dr. James Dobson Family Institute. I'm Roger Marsh. You know, for Christian families, sending a son or daughter off to college can feel like handing them over to a culture determined to strip away the values you've taught them at home. 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For decades, Morton has worked to equip conservative students to stand firm on campuses dominated by the left, training young people to recognize when they're being manipulated and to hold on to their convictions with confidence. On the last Family Talk broadcast, Dr. Dobson and his guest Morton Blackwell explored the assaults on Christian belief in higher education. On today's program, they'll ask a pointed question: is there really any hope for the future of America's colleges? Let's rejoin that discussion right now on today's edition of Family Talk.
0: Suppose you had a son or daughter who was 20 years of age and ready to go to college, or maybe they're 18 or 19, ready to go to college. Would you feel comfortable with them attending a liberal state university?
2: I wouldn't want to take the risk. I mean, there are prestigious schools where if you go to the school and you get a degree, your economic circumstances may be bettered by that. But I know too many parents and too many grandparents who will say, I sent my son off to Ohio State and he came back unrecognizable. Everything that the family had taught him, he was a different person and he didn't believe our principles anymore. I have grandkids who are now, two of them, they're one of them 10 and one of them 12, and we're thinking about colleges. And the number of colleges that I would feel comfortable about my grandkids going to, maybe 10.
0: See, I feel exactly the same way. If you care about the moral values, and from my point of view, the Christian understanding, scriptural understanding, if you care about that, you're going to put it totally at risk in a youngster who is too immature to recognize he or she is being manipulated. Right. I would not run that risk. That's the way you put it. That's the way I feel about it.
2: Well, however, you know and I know that most parents who share our views are not going to feel that strongly about it. And they're going to say, we'll send our kids to a more typical college. And what that means is on these campuses, the vast majority of the campuses that are dominated, and they are dominated by the left, there are nonetheless a lot of people who have reached young adulthood with their heads still screwed on right. And those people are the targets of the administration and the faculty and the other leftist student groups. And that's why I spend so much time and effort sending bright people who are conservative out to campus to find conservative students and help them form conservative student groups. Because if they think they're the only conservative on campus, then they are going to be tempted to no longer show any conservative characteristics. But if they are reinforced with a group of like-minded people and they bring in good speakers and they read the right books
0: and get involved with your organization,
2: do you take a young person
0: like that and begin to train them and give them?
2: We offer our youth leadership school, which was the first of the schools that the Leadership Institute ran. It's to train people who are interested in becoming organizers of students for some cause or candidate. That's our youth leadership school. And so we offer that. But we cooperate with all of these other groups, and some of them are pro-life groups, and some of them are Second Amendment groups, and some of them are free market oriented groups. My role in life, I believe, is to find people who are already reasonably conservative, and they have been made conservative by their parents bringing up, by their upbringing from the church, maybe a good uncle, maybe some kindly next-door neighbor has given them a reasonable philosophical background. Find those people and teach them how to be effective in politics so that they will not be captured by the left and so that they can organize in behalf of limited government and free enterprise.
0: So for those that feel completely outnumbered and overwhelmed and what's happening in the classroom is contrary to everything that they believe, but they haven't got the courage of their convictions, can go and find people of like mind within your organization.
2: Exactly. And there have always been a cadre of conservatives at Harvard and at Yale and at Princeton, a famous group at Dartmouth created the Dartmouth Review. I think it's important that we not just abandon the colleges because they're dominated by the left. We're going to realize that most students are going to go to a leftist-dominated college, so let's have a rescue mission, find those people, let them get to know each other, let them get trained properly in how to defend their principles of limited government and free enterprise.
0: Is there any hope of taking back the university system?
2: It is a long-term process. There are exceptions. I mean, I live in Northern Virginia, and we have there a big state university called George Mason University. My son got a degree in English, and he told me that in all of the English classes he took, he said every one of his professors, as he put it, was at least a socialist, meaning that they would be further left to communists. However, at George Mason University, they have a wonderful free market economics department, and they have, on precedent for a state university, a large and effective law school, which they just changed the name, and it's now the Antonin Scalia School of Law.
0: Oh,
2: and so there are oases for right-thinking people on these campuses.
0: So at the very least, parents who are helping their sons and daughters select the college experience, the school that they're going to go to, really need to invest themselves in that issue.
2: Exactly.
0: and learn something about the school and what its philosophy is.
2: Right.
0: Some of them won't even let conservative, conservative Christian students in to those highly competitive programs.
2: In Virginia, it became known among conservatives that if you wanted your child to be accepted at the University of Virginia, very prestigious school, you had to be sure that on the materials that you presented there were no indications that your son or daughter was a conservative.
0: And when you consider where that money comes from for that university, that ought to be illegal if it's not.
2: Well, it is awful, and things have to be done, in some cases, by the state government. The case in Tennessee, if you started the program talking about, it was state legislators who got this information, got pressure, and almost immediately they proceeded to defund this rotten leftist program and spent some of the money on bumper stickers reading In God We Trust.
0: You have a program that's had a major impact. It's called Campus Reform, but I haven't seen a description of exactly how that works. What is Campus Reform?
2: Campus Reform is a campus news website which is sourced by conservative students on college campus who see abuses and bias going on around them, and they report it to us, and we put it on the website. Five stories or so every day go on our website, and anybody can do it. You just go to the website, campusreform.org. There is a place on the landing page of that website, where if you wish to be alerted to one story every day of the horrible things that are going on campus, just give us the email there, and we'll give you that feed as long as you want that feed.
0: Can you make it specific to a particular university or campus or state?
2: Well, there are like 2,700 four-year colleges in America, and there's no way to cover all of that on a single website. We do have available on the website, you can go back and look at stories, hundreds of them that have come in over the years, and I think you can search that for a particular college.
0: So you have some archives that...
2: The archives are opened.
0: Do you list the universities that you approve of, that you feel are doing the best job?
2: Well, we don't have such a list. I mean, you could sit down and come up with a list pretty quickly. You know, Hillsdale, Grove City, Liberty. They're not really that many of them. And for many schools, if you have a particular course of study, if you can identify departments where there are good conservative faculty, then you can go to that school.
0: Hmm. Morton, tell me if you're hopeful about the future.
2: Well, those of us who favor traditional values and strong defense and the free market system are in many ways today more embattled than ever. But on the other hand, we have more resources and leadership than we ever had before. It is not a steady downward trend with things always getting worse. I got active in the Goldwater campaign long ago, and at that time, conservatives could communicate with each other through the filter of a left-wing media, where the newspapers and the networks and the news magazines would give everybody their news about the public policy process. And think of what we have today. We have the internet that we can talk to each other on without any filter. We have talk radio. We have programs like you. And I mean, imagine, was there anybody back in the 1960s with the outreach that you today have, Dr. Dobson? I don't remember anybody.
0: No, and really so, rankled me. When I was riding back and forth to the university in the car in the morning and at night, and I would listen to what kind of passed for talk radio then. I wanted to bite the steering wheel. I mean, there was nothing that represented my point of view. There was nobody. There was no Rush Limbaugh. There was no Hannity. There was none of those programs existed.
2: Exactly. So we have the means of communication now that we didn't have before. And so that is something we should think about and not get upset or despondent. Who would have thought that in the 1960s or 1970s that it would be possible to elect Ronald Reagan president of the United States? A lot of people thought that the Soviet Empire was going to absorb the whole world. And then suddenly conservatives got active at the grassroots and elected Ronald Reagan. The economy turned around, and it was communism that was thrown into the dustbin of history.
0: I read something that you wrote. I can't quote it, but let me express the idea of it, that when you supported Barry Goldwater for president and he got crushed by Lyndon Johnson,
2: Yes. You
0: realized it's not enough to be right.
2: Exactly.
0: You've got to know something about the process and
2: That's
0: how
2: correct.
0: To get there.
2: I think if you are committed to your principles, then you owe it to your philosophy to study how to win. Don't expect to win just because you think you can prove that you're right. You have to learn how to organize and communicate and raise funds and recruit candidates and manage campaigns and be good candidates, learn how to communicate online, et cetera. And all of that is what I have been focusing on, teaching people the skills and techniques to win. And I am so fortunate that I've been able to find literally tens of thousands of conservatives who are willing to financially support what I'm doing. And the end result now is 197,000 people that we've trained and almost 2,000 conservative clubs that we work with. I have 33 members of the Congress who are graduates of my training, 400-plus state legislators serving now. So are we going to win or not? I don't know. But the Lord did not demand that we win. He demanded that we try.
0: Hmm. Tell me why you put such emphasis on winning politically. There's a reason behind that. Explain it.
2: The winner in a political contest, I believe, is determined not by whether or not you can prove yourself correct, but the winner is determined by the number and the effectiveness of the activists on the respective sides. If one side has a greater number of effective activists over a long period of time, that side is going to win. I think that's one reason why the communists had success for a long time, because conservatives were satisfied that we were right and could prove that we were right. The communists were studying how to win, how to organize, how to communicate, how to raise funds, how to get people of your viewpoint in jobs in the public policy process.
0: And those are things you teach
2: absolutely,
0: through the
2: absolutely.
0: Leadership
2: It's hard
0: Institute.
2: Because a lot of people who are deeply committed, philosophically conservative, think it's beneath their dignity to study mere technique, because the same techniques that you would use to design a piece of literature for a conservative group could be used by a left-wing group. And so that doesn't excite conservatives. But if you teach people what the real nature of politics is, that the winner is determined by the number and the effectiveness of the activists on each side, the number of activists on a given side is determined by the organizational technology that that side uses, and that if you organize and train people and you have more activists on your side, eventually you're going to win. Teaching philosophically committed people that they have a moral obligation to study how to win is less difficult than you might expect.
0: Let me tell you what concerns me probably more than anything else. And that's that the people who are most committed to values, to rightness and wrongness, are conservative Christians.
2: Yes.
0: And often those people feel that somehow it's immoral or not right or anti-biblical or scriptural or what have you to be involved in politics. And they brag about it. They love to say, well, as you know, we're not political. Right. We're really talking about right and wrong. We're really talking about the future of this country. I mean, what if the founding fathers took that approach? Abraham Lincoln says the government of the people, by the people, and for the people. Yes. He didn't say of, by, and for everybody except conservative Christians. He said we all have a right to address the government and certainly to vote, when half the Christians don't even bother to register or vote.
2: I don't think that the Lord wants us to be so concerned with heavenly things that we're no earthly good.
0: Well, as you can see, that's a hot button for me there. But
2: I shudder to think what the country would be like were it not for the work you have done, Dr. Townsend.
0: Thank you, sir. Well, I appreciate so much what you stand for and the influence you've had on my life. And you're not ready to give up, are you? You're not ready to retire.
2: Retirement is not in my vocabulary. As long as I am in good physical and mental health, I plan to do it. And I have to tell you, it is immensely exciting when you find young people who are reasonably conservative and you bring them in and you teach them how to win. And then they say, I learned more at your seminar than I did at 4 years of college about how to affect government. And you realize that you've launched them perhaps on a lifetime of fighting for conservative principles. And when you train as many people as I have, I can't keep track of those people any more than you can keep track of the millions of people whose lives you have influenced. But you get plenty of comment back. People will tell you, as I told you before we went on, something that you did helped my family greatly. And you would never have known it if I hadn't told you about that this morning. So you know that not only is there enough evidence to show that what you're doing is worthwhile, you know that there's a whole lot out there, a whole lot more that you'll never, ever really be able to fully measure. But it's there.
0: Well, I find out about it when I go out in public and
2: exactly.
0: People stop me to tell me you helped raise my children.
2: Yes.
0: And that's my legacy if
2: yes.
0: I've got one.
2: Yes. It's a great one.
0: And you have a great legacy too, sir. And keep up the good work. Now, how can people find your organization and how can they support you and help you?
2: Well, they can go to the website, leadershipinstitute.org, where we describe our programs. If people are interested in contributing, they can contribute on that website. I would encourage everybody, if you're not familiar with the Leadership Institute's campus news website, Campus Reform, go online and call up Campus Reform. We run about 5 stories of leftist outrages on campus every day. And there's a place on the page for Campus Reform for people to sign in, and we'll send you every day a new story about leftist abuses and bias on campus.
0: It's that prevalent.
2: We have an abundance of these.
0: You don't have trouble finding those stories, right?
2: For some long time, we were sending out to friendly news media one story a day about leftist outrages on campus. There were so many of them that we began now in our feed, we send 4 or 5 different stories out to the media so they can use one that maybe other news media aren't using. It's just awful. Shining sunlight on what they're doing is not only exciting, but it's rewarding. And very often they are forced to go into retreat when what they do is exposed.
0: I appreciate you being here. I love talking to you. And starting in 1983, we began a conversation that we carried on today. Thanks for coming.
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1: 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Box 39000, Colorado Springs, Colorado, the zip code 80949. Once again, our ministry mailing address is the Dr. James Dobson Family Institute. But if it's easier, just use those initials, JDFI for short. P.O. Box 39000, Colorado Springs, Colorado, 80949. Well, I'm Roger Marsh, and on behalf of all of us here at Family Talk and the Dr. James Dobson Family Institute, thanks so much for being with us today. 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

0: How to cope with boredom on your job. That's Fran's dilemma this week, but she's learned some valuable lessons on practical things she can do when she's feeling unmotivated and bored. I'm Mary Lohman, and I conclude this episode of Fran and Jesus on the Job. Fran took some new approaches to her work and found that it put a lot of enthusiasm back into her job. She simply made some changes in her usual routine and did a few things more creatively, and that's helped a great deal. It's Saturday now, and she's meeting her friend Nancy for lunch to ask her advice about being bored with her job. They have a long discussion about it, and Nancy agrees that it's a challenge everybody has to face on and off throughout their careers. No job is without its boring aspects. That's one thing I've come to accept, Fran, Nancy says. Well, I'm beginning to understand that too, Fran says, but I really think that I've outgrown this job in a sense. I'm ready for a bigger challenge. Do you see another job in the company that interests you? Nancy asks. Well, yeah, as a matter of fact, Fran says, but I'm not qualified. They would never consider me. Now, Fran, don't start with the negative prophecies. You need to identify your career goals and then put a plan in place to make yourself qualified, Nancy tells her. Well, I'd like to be. Well, I think I really could do a good. I'd like my boss's job, Fran finally gets it out. Great, Nancy starts to reply. But they'd never consider me. I haven't been there long enough. Fran starts again. Stop it, Fran, Nancy says. Let's just make a list of the qualifications necessary to do your boss's job. Then we'll talk about what you can do to acquire the skills and experience you need as quickly as possible. For about an hour, the two of them make notes and discuss what Fran needs to do to be qualified for the job she wants. And then Nancy says, if I were you, I'd go to your boss and let him know that you want to be in line for his job when he gets promoted and ask him to give you assignments or suggestions that will help you. You mean tell him I want his job? Fran is surprised at Nancy's suggestion. Sure, there's nothing wrong with that, Nancy says. As Fran goes back home, she says to Jesus, Nancy had some great advice. Thanks, Jesus, for your help. She can feel his smile of approval and remembers another verse from Proverbs 19:20. When you listen to advice and accept instructions, in the end, you will be wise. Well, I'm so glad you joined me today. I hope you were encouraged and inspired by Fran's story today. And I hope you'll join us again next week for more from the Christian Working Woman.
1: 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But to all who did receive him, who believed in his name, he gave the right to become children of God, who were born not of blood, nor of the will of the flesh, nor of the will of man, but of God. That was from John chapter 1, verses 12 and 13. 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
3: Cornerstone, it's been a pleasure getting to walk with you through Psalm 26 this week at Pastor at the Door. My name is Jesse, one final time from Providence Church in Ormond Beach, Florida. And today we are going to conclude by looking at Psalm 26, verse 12. The Word of God says, my foot stands in an even place. In the congregations, I will bless the Lord. This week, we've talked about what it means to seek sanctification, what it means for the Lord to do his work of sanctification in our hearts and our lives as believers. Those who seek the Lord's sanctification, those who invite his inspection, are those who stand with hope. Those who can stand in an even place, in a sure place, trusting the work that God is doing. Those who seek sanctification stand secure. While there may be tumultuous times around or even trouble within, we know that to be the case. It doesn't take too long and hard to look around our community and look around the world to experience the trouble that we see. And if we're being honest, we don't even have to look that far. We can look within our own selves at struggles, at battles, and we can know that these things are within and around. But the Lord places the feet of those who trust in Him in an even place. Isn't that some encouragement? I'm thankful for Psalm 26, verse 12, and the testimony of David that says, "My foot stands on a level ground." Those who are in Christ stand on level ground because it's the Lord who gives space and security. Those who invite the Lord to do His work of sanctification in their hearts and in their lives, while there may be times of pruning and times of testing, we can rest knowing that the Lord has us in the palm of His hand and that we are secure. It is the Lord who gives space and security. Christians devoid of hope are often those who have neglected inviting the Lord's inspection. They've failed to walk in integrity, they've failed to prepare for worship, and they haven't kept a humble heart. But those who invite the Lord's inspection, those who do seek sanctification, are those that are filled with hope and security during times, despite how difficult they are. But remember, this seeking is not to be proven for redemption. Sanctification does not save you. Being made holy does not save you. That is the work of Jesus and Jesus alone. But those who are in Christ are called to this life of sanctification. Salvation is found in Jesus alone, but for those who are in Jesus, there is this inner call because of the indwelling of the Spirit to walk out sanctification with your life. See, we seek sanctification for life and for blessing and to worship God. Your eternity is secure. Your identity is secure. Your vindication belongs to the Lord. David has a hope, and we can tie it all the way back to verse 1. The hope that David has of verse 12 is tied back to verse 1, where David asks the Lord alone to vindicate him. It's God alone who does the work of vindication. It's God alone who does the work of judging. So we are in a safe place. We are in a secure place when we allow God to do His work in our life. The one with hope stands firm, trusting the Lord to represent, judge, and defend them. Are you lacking hope today? Are you lacking security? Well, perhaps you've neglected the regular checkup for too long. Remember, we talked about the need for regular checkups, regular doctor visits. Perhaps for you, it's time to visit the great physician again. Allow Him to do His work of sanctification in your heart and in your life. The Lord wants to do a work in your life. He wants to call you to sanctification. He wants to conform you to the image of His Son. Invite Him to inspect your heart. Walk in integrity. Delight in worship. Keep the posture of a servant and rest as one whose feet stand on even ground. In Christ and in sanctification, you have hope. He has put your feet on level ground. Would you pray with me? Father, again, we just thank You for this time. We thank You for the words of Psalm 26 and the invitation that You give us to invite inspection into our lives, into our hearts. Father, would You do Your work of sanctification, and may we glorify You and honor You in all we say and all we do. We thank You. We praise You. It's in Your name we pray. Amen.
4: This is Max McLean. The story of the Bible is a divine drama of how God would redeem His people from their sin. But when the Redeemer came, would He be despised and rejected? Listen to the Bible from Isaiah 53. Who has believed our message? And to whom has the arm of the Lord been revealed? He grew up before Him like a tender shoot and like a root out of dry ground. He had no beauty or majesty to attract us to Him, nothing in His appearance that we should desire Him. He was despised and rejected by men, a man of sorrows and familiar with suffering. Like one from whom men hide their faces, He was despised, and we esteemed Him not. Surely He took up our infirmities and carried our sorrows, yet we considered Him stricken by God, smitten by Him, and afflicted. But he was pierced for our transgressions. He was crushed for our iniquities. The punishment that brought us peace was upon him, and by his wounds we are healed. We all, like sheep, have gone astray. Each of us has turned to his own way. And the Lord has laid on him the iniquity of us all. He was oppressed and afflicted, yet he did not open his mouth. He was led like a lamb to the slaughter, and as a sheep before her shearers is silent, so he did not open his mouth. By oppression and judgment he was taken away. And who can speak of his descendants? For he was cut off from the land of the living. For the transgression of my people he was stricken. He was assigned a grave with the wicked and with the rich in his death, though he had done no violence, nor was any deceit in his mouth. Yet it was the Lord's will to crush him and cause him to suffer. And though the Lord makes his life a guilt offering, he will see his offspring and prolong his days. And the will of the Lord will prosper in his hand. After the suffering of his soul, he will see the light of life and be satisfied. By his knowledge, my righteous servant will justify many, and he will bear their iniquities. Therefore I will give him a portion among the great, and he will divide the spoils with the strong, because he poured out his life unto death and was numbered with the transgressors. For he bore the sin of many and made intercession for the transgressors. From Isaiah 53, listen to the Bible. It's great for the soul.
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7: Not all dangerous predators can be seen. One of the most dangerous predators in a drop of pond water is the amoeba Proteus. This amoeba literally terrorizes its one-celled pond mates because they can smell him coming to engulf them. Among his favorite snacks is the one-celled creatures of the genus Euplotes, but Euplotes can defend themselves. When some members of this genus smell the amoeba coming their way, they dart away to safety. Others can grow spikes to defend themselves. Some can even grow hard shells to protect themselves. All of which leaves a problem for evolution. What benefit to a predator is there in warning your prey? Evolution should have selected against the amoeba's ability to produce its unique scent, called the A factor. Now, a new discovery has revealed the amoeba's scent is really a clever design pointing to a designer. These amoebas reproduce by splitting, so they are surrounded by clones. The A factor is just strong enough in the Proteus to identify clone mates so that they don't eat each other, but not too strong that it prevents Proteus from getting enough to eat. God sent his Son, Jesus Christ, to save us from another unseen predator, the devil. The evil in the world is warning scent of the devil's presence. God has placed many evidences within the creation that he is the creator, so that as our relatively few days on this earth flee by, we will be drawn to his Son, and believing in him, receive forgiveness and salvation from sin, death, and the devil.
8: To learn about our expanding worldwide creation evangelism program and all the ways you can help, visit the Worldwide Outreach tab at creationmoments.com or call us toll-free at 1-800-42-BIBLE.
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10: One April afternoon, millions gathered along a mapped arc across Mexico and the United States to witness a rare total solar eclipse. Small towns blossomed to receive travelers, and neighbors set up lawn chairs and driveways, donning protective glasses to take in the wonder. As television crews documented the countdown to totality, the crowd grew silent except for one repeated phrase, "Oh my God!" That struck me. I don't know for certain why those observers chose that phrase in the moment, but I suspect that as mortals encounter the rare and the astonishing, They seem to need someone to acknowledge, someone to worship. When we look heavenward, our response is awe. As David wrote, "The heavens declare the glory of God, the skies proclaim the work of his hands." The gospel writer Luke reports Jesus' last minutes on the cross. It was now about noon, and darkness came over the whole land until 3 p.m, for the sun stopped shining. Matthew shares a response to this revelation. When the centurion and those with him who were guarding Jesus saw the earthquake and all that had happened, they were terrified and exclaimed, "Surely he was the Son of God." They couldn't help but acknowledge God as the someone worthy of worship. In humble awe, I worship you, my God. Today's encouragement was provided by Our Daily Bread Ministries.

0: Let us run with endurance the race that is set before us, looking to Jesus, the founder and perfecter of our faith.
1: Consider this, the only thing between us and eternity is time. How we use that time defines our effectiveness for God. Today, more about the five steps we can take to change our lives forever and make them count in the time we have. Stay with us. From the Moody Church in Chicago, this is Running to Win with Dr. Erwin Lutzer, whose clear teaching helps us make it across the finish line. Now, to wrap up part six in a series on managing God's gifts, here is Pastor Lutzer. His topic today, managing our time, making every moment count.
2: Now, what I'd like to do in the next few moments is to give you five steps that you can apply that will change your life forever. Because there are so many people who are disorganized when it comes to spiritual matters. They are not at all in any realm of discipline. They think that somehow spirituality is going to happen by osmosis, but it doesn't. And the only thing between us and eternity is time. The only thing we have to work with until we see our Lord face to face is time. So the question to you and the question to me is, how are we going to use it? That's the question. Let me give you five steps. Number one, determine what you want to become. Determine what you want to become. I'll tell you why we have to begin there. Let's just forget that this is a message, and let's pretend that we are talking face-to-face now over a cup of coffee in a restaurant. Just you and me. You're looking into my eyes, and I'm looking into yours. I have some questions for you. Do you really want to know God? Do you want to really have a passion for God? Do you want to love God more than you love sin? Is there something within you that says, when I stand before Jesus Christ, I want to have something to be able to offer to say that I did something productive and significant and fruitful for His glory, that I became a woman or a man of character and a man or woman of integrity and commitment and focus? Do you really want to say that? I think that you do, or you probably would not be here. But that's where time management begins. Because you see, if we don't know what the goal is going to be, how can we possibly know about steps A, B, and C? Because if we are content with our disorganization, spiritually speaking, if we are content with our lack of Bible reading, if we are content with our lack of prayer, if we are content with our lack of witnessing, well then everything else that I've said so far and what I'm going to say in the next few moments might as well not be said. So in this first point, I want to stir within you some holy discontentment, and to say, I only have so many years, why should I be idle? I want to use them productively for Christ. That's where it begins. That's number one, decide what you want to become. Number two, stroke from the schedule everything that belongs to the unfruitful works of darkness. Do you understand the battle that you're going to be in? Do you understand how Satan is going to rise up and say, no, no, no? We're not talking here simply about a time management. We're talking about spiritual conflict, because those who are involved in secret sins or addictions or unfruitful works of darkness, you can imagine that Satan is going to say, no, this time has been mine in the past and it will continue to be. And so what you need to do is to say, oh God, come to deliver me and take out of my schedule all those things that lead me into debauchery and out of fellowship with you. You know, I want to tell you can have a heart that is hot for God. You can have a heart that has been cleansed by God. You can come to church with a great sense of worship and expectation and leave with a sense of cleanliness and joy, and then turn on the television and watch a sensual program, and an hour later all of your passion and love for God has been drained and there's a cloud between you and God. So what do we have to do? We have to stroke from our lives everything that is the unfruitful works of darkness. Number three. Now what we need to do is to add those disciplines that are honoring to God. To add those disciplines. And to realize that if we're going to buy out the time from

a.m. You simply say, I've missed a day, or I've missed 2 days, and now I'm going to pick it up where I was, and I'm going to continue. And you calmly continue. And you begin to pray through the scriptures, as we've been teaching you how, so that you can now pray with a sense of freshness and a sense of ease. And every day as you come into the Word of God, you're saying, what new way am I going to be able to pray for my friends and my family and for the missionaries and for Moody Church? What new way am I going to be able to pray for them now? Because I've been reading the Word, and I'm going to be praying these scriptures back to God. And then you carve out time from even things that are not sinful, but that you enjoy doing, and say, God, I love you so much, I'm willing to say no to something to say yes to you. That's really what our wives want. Those of us who are married, we know that they not only want our leftovers in terms of time, what they would like to do is to see us say no to something that we like to do, but to say, I love you more than I love this activity, so you come first. That's what God wants too. So you add those things that are pleasing to Him. Number four, now you sign up. You sign up for some course, or you take some step that will help you in the right direction. For many of you, it may be beginning to attend our Sunday school classes and bringing your children, or an adult Bible fellowship. It's beginning to broaden your horizons, or perhaps volunteering for some ministry. Maybe as we think about the opportunity that we have here at the church with branch ministries, and you begin to say, I want to be involved. I want to do something that is going to get me out of my comfort zone, taking evangelism explosion, so that I'm going to learn how to witness, and so that positively I'm going to have input from others in my spiritual growth, because God knows how many years I have left and soon they will be gone, and I must use the time wisely for His glory and for His honor. Number five, you begin today. You begin today. Today is a good day to pray. Today is a very good day to be reconciled with someone that you know you should be reconciled to, but you've not done it because it feels uncomfortable and you don't want to go over those emotional upheavals. Today is a good day for you to say, I am going to begin to turn off whatever needs to be turned off, and I'm going to turn on to God, and I'm going to be in His presence until that holy passion is kindled within my life, because you and I know we will never, never overcome our passion for sin until we have a greater passion for Jesus. Because it's a battle of the passions. So we stay there until God does all that He needs to do in our hearts. By the way, today is also a good day to be saved. The scripture says, today, if you will hear His voice, do not harden your hearts. I speak to some of you who are listening who have never transferred your trust to Christ. You have never come to believe on Him personally. And you know that you should, because you're disconnected from God. Though you admire Christ, He has never become your Savior. Today, if you will hear His voice, do not harden your heart. Don't turn away from Him when He calls. Someone has written, the clock of life is wound but once, and no man has the power to say just when the hands will stop, at late or early hour. Now is the only time we own to do His precious will. Do not wait until tomorrow, for then the clock may be still. 1,440 minutes, a gift from God. How will we use it? Let's pray. Our Father, as we think together today, we are so thankful to You for the gift of time. We do not know when it will run out, because the hourglass is running. But we ask for a sense of faithfulness and commitment until we see You face to face. Oh, Father, many of us blush for shame for the many, many hours used frivolously, carelessly. And how shall we give an account for You? But that's past. Transform us for the future, we ask. And make us all that we should be to make those changes that would bring honor to Your name. And by the way, if you've never received Christ as Savior, if you're here today and you've never believed on Him, did you know that even now you can pray and in the quietness of your heart say, Lord Jesus, I know that I'm a sinner.
I know that Jesus died for sinners.

0: sinners. And today, I transfer my trust to Him. I believe in Him and accept Him as my personal sin bearer. Would you tell Him that? Father, do in us that which is well-pleasing in Your sight, and do not let us go until You have blessed us. In Jesus' name, amen.
1: Really sobering, isn't it, to think that we are going to give an account to God for the way in which our time was used. And you know, speaking about time, at the end of this month, it is actually the end of our fiscal year here at Running to Win. Would you enable us to end strong so that we can continue to expand this ministry? Come alongside of us. Pray for us. Contribute so that this ministry might continue to go out on various platforms that many people may be encouraged and believe the gospel. Now, for a gift of any amount, we're making available for you a book entitled Christ Among Other Gods. I want you to visualize dozens and dozens of booths representing the various religions of the world. I walk through those booths, past them, talk to religious leaders, looking for a sinless Savior. I said, you know, I'm a sinner. I need to be saved by a sinless Savior. You know what? No other religion has a Savior. Are you able to defend Christ in conversation? If somebody says, well, I'm into Jesus, yes, you may be into Jesus, but I'm into a different religion. That's why I wrote the book. For a gift of any amount, it can be yours. It's entitled Christ Among Other Gods, A Defense of Christ in an Age of Tolerance. It will ground your faith, and you'll be able to share it with others.
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0: When you're dead, you're dead. You may have heard this suggested, but this is not how the Bible describes death. And we'll find out why today on Truth for Life as Alistair Begg examines death and the reason it doesn't actually end our existence. Our study is focused on the opening verses of Daniel chapter 12.
1: We're reminded all the way through Daniel of angelic activity. Angelic activity stands behind more things than we know. The Hebrews says, you know, that you have entertained angels unawares. Unawares. So we've been unaware of granting them hospitality, and we may have been unaware of receiving help from them. Psalm 91, he will give his angels charge over you to guard you in all your ways. But that shouldn't cause us to call in question the reality of their presence or their power. In fact, one day, we'll see things from such a perspective that the scope of angelic activity will actually become apparent, and we'll discover how much we were the beneficiaries of angelic activity about which we knew nothing. The encouragement, though, is surely this. For the people who will face this, and for in every area where the people of God face persecution, that the God who has brought them to this impasse knows their names. He knows them as individuals. I love that little chorus. He knows my name. He knows my every thought. He sees each tear that falls, and he hears me when I call. So the vastness of the tribulation is set within the protection and promise of deliverance. Spent longer on that than I wanted to. Second point, final separation. Fearful tribulation, final separation. Now, the Bible makes it clear, as we've said, that everything is going somewhere. But it makes it equally clear that everyone is going somewhere. Everyone is going somewhere. Look at the text if you've got your Bible open. And many of those who sleep in the dust of the earth, which is a reminder, from dust you came, to dust you will return. Many of those who sleep in the dust, it's a metaphor, shall awake, some to everlasting life, and some to shame and everlasting contempt. What is the great division between men and women in our world? Well, people say, well, it's color, it's ethnicity, it's intellect, it's finance. No, the only distinction that the Bible actually recognizes, and I mean this in ultimate terms, is whether your name is written in the book of life or whether it isn't. Whether you have bowed the knee to Jesus Christ as your Savior, Lord, and King, or whether you haven't. Whether you have received the truth of his word as you would receive a gift, or whether you have said, no, I wouldn't like it. And the distinction that exists in time is not neutralized in eternity. That is part of the point that's being made here. And it is a very, very important point. Because contemporary culture, imbibing chunks of New Age philosophy, Hinduism and so on, is increasingly pervaded with the notion that somehow or another, whatever happens in life, it will all be set to rights when you die. You know, the rich won't be rich, the poor won't be poor, no one will be angry, and everything will be just hunky-dory. But when you read the Bible, it says, no, I'm sorry, that's not the case. The things that separate us in time will separate us in eternity. Now, think about this. The people will be raised either to everlasting life or to shame and everlasting contempt. The testimony of the Old Testament is that the dead are still alive. The dead are still alive. Now, you're going to have to go and look at this yourself, but if you read the Bible, you will realize that it describes those who have died as still alive. So that Abraham was gathered to his people. He died, but he was gathered to his people. He went to where his people were. In the Old Testament, Sheol, S-H-E-O-L, is not hell. It's not a place of torment. Sheol in the Old Testament is the manner in which the Old Testament asserts that death does not terminate human existence. Death does not terminate human existence. Think about it. You're not a body with a soul. You are a soul with a body. The real you-ness of you is never extinct. You will go somewhere. I will go somewhere. I will be alive somewhere. I'll be dead, but I'll be alive. Otherwise, who are we singing to? Sing, all ye citizens of heaven above. How can they sing? Because they're alive. Because they're alive. So what the Bible actually affirms is that the dead experience a change of place. The dead experience a change of state. Because the dissolution of our body alters everything. That's why I've always said to you, you know, when you have these dreadful poems about I am not dead, I'm still here, I'm in the next room, you know, that kind of stuff. I'm like, no, you're not in the next room. I know, because I was in the next room and you were not in there. So before the silver cord is snapped or the golden bowl is broken and the pitcher is shattered at the fountain or the wheel is broken or the cistern and the dust returns to the earth as it was, hang on, and the spirit returns to God who gave it. That's the change, not of place or solely of place, but it's also the change of state. So the dead are still alive in a different place, and they are alive as individual persons, so that our personhood is retained in death. That's why Abraham was gathered to his people. That's why when they go to David and they talk to him about the death of his son and his mourning over the death of his son, what does he say? He will not come to me. He's dead. But I will go to him. Why? Because he's alive. So the question is, in this final separation, where are you going to be? Either raised to everlasting life or raised to everlasting contempt and shame. Now, loved ones, the Old Testament is replete with anticipating bodily resurrection. People say, you know, you read the Old Testament, there's no resurrection in the Old Testament. It's not true. It's not framed out. It can't be ultimately until we have the resurrection of Jesus. But when you read your Bible backwards and you read Psalm 16 and verse 11, in your presence there is fullness of joy, and at your right hand there is pleasure, or there are pleasures forevermore. Or the psalmist's words, that when I awake, I shall be satisfied with seeing your likeness. What does that mean? It means that when I am gone from here, when there is the dissolution of my physical frame, I will be satisfied when I awake to see your likeness, or even with your likeness. This, loved ones, is the hope of Christianity. This lies at the very heart of what Jesus has come to do. It's amazing, isn't it? Two entirely different destinies. Final separation. The continued conscious life beyond the grave for both the righteous and the wicked leaves no place for annihilationism. No place for annihilationism, which is one of the contemporary views. Well, nothing really matters because when you're dead and there's nothing else. You don't believe that. I know you don't. Because God, by creating you, set eternity in your heart. And in my heart too. And I know there is something more than this. I can't be a human being without that awareness. I may seek to repress it, but I know it. And even those who would deny the words that I'm speaking to you now may be prepared to take you up the stairs of some rickety little staircase in some small town in mid-Ohio and introduce you to a spooky lady who will try as best she can to get in contact with what? With your great Aunt Mabel from Minneapolis or whoever it is. But if you're dead, you're dead. Who are they trying to get in touch with? No, the demons often know more and tremble than the people of God do because they won't pay attention to the Bible. Even the demons know these things, says James, and they tremble at them. They are aware of the reality of that which is apparently unreal. Now, my dear friends, I ask you, if the penalty for sin is death, which it is, every time somebody dies, Genesis 3 is fulfilled again in our seeing. In the day that you eat of this, you will surely die. And die they did. Well, they didn't die immediately physically, but death was immediately written into the DNA. If the penalty for sin is death, how can those doomed to die receive eternal life? That seems to me to be the $64,000 question. If you don't have a view of the world that can answer this question, you need a new view of the world. If I am going to die, which I am, and if my death is the penalty for sin, how in the world is this to be dealt with? That is where Jesus comes in. By his death on the cross, Jesus paid the penalty for sin. By his resurrection from the dead, 3 days later, he conquered death for all who believe in him. Listen to Jesus again. For this is the will of my Father, the will of my Father, that everyone who looks on the Son and believes in him should have eternal life, and I will raise him up on the last day. That is unbelievable. This is good news. This is good news beyond good news. Here is the answer to the human predicament. Here is the diagnosis of the human predicament. And its antidote provided by the same Creator against whom I have rebelled and have decided I really don't want any interest in you at all. It is this God who loves me in Jesus, and who comes to seek me out. Not because I've been a good fellow. No, not a good fellow at all. That's why the wonder of the Advent is so good, isn't it? What is his name? Is it the angels again? Sorry, what did you say his name was to be? Jesus. Why? For he shall save his people from their sins, so that all who look to him and believe in him shall have everlasting life, and I will raise them up in the last day. Have you looked to Christ? Have you believed in Christ? Have you? In the privacy of your own home, in the security and isolation of your own heart, have you? Finally, there's a fearful persecution. There's a final separation and a futile investigation. Where do you get that from? Well, actually, just from the final phrase of verse 4. Many shall run to and fro, and knowledge shall increase. I take it what this refers to is the fact that mankind in its futility continues to search for truth while leaving God out of the picture. There will be a great quest. Think about the explosion of knowledge just in the 21st century, in the 15 years of our lives. It's almost beyond comprehension. How are we doing? In terms of hatred, in terms of man's inhumanity, in terms of the wars of the nations, and so on. What do we discover? Well, we discover that it is just a sorry picture, because it's the picture of humanity trading the truth of God for a lie and then charging around and looking for what only God can give. You see, if we do not find rest, peace, and forgiveness as provided by God in Jesus, then we'll have to go look for rest, peace, and forgiveness someplace. Is that you? You know, Santa Claus is not just coming to town, he's in town. And if you go there, you can sit on his knee. Not that I'm suggesting it for any of you, but you take the little ones and they sit on the knee. And what does he ask them? What would you like for Christmas? And have you been good this year? Have you been good this year? And of course, they lie through their teeth. Oh, yeah, exceptionally good. Tidied your room, picked up your clothes. Yes, helped my mother. Yeah, I've been nice to Granny, all that kind of stuff. I fear that some people have just got that built into their psyche when it comes to the question of the gospel and of meeting God. That somehow or another you think that that's how God is operating, that he comes to us and he says, have you been good this year? Now, have you? Because I haven't. Have you been naughty or nice? Or what possibility is there? And see, God isn't operating like that. He's operating on this basis, that he gave his only son to live and to die for us, to replace the guilt of our shame, and to grant us peace with him. Salvation is not granted to us because we've done well. Salvation only comes when I acknowledge that I've sinned, that I know I displeased him, and that I need a Savior. The end of verse 4 is similar to Amos chapter 8, where it says, they shall wander from sea to sea and from north to east. They shall run to and fro, seeking the word of the Lord, but they shall not find it. They won't be able to find it. Well, I don't want to believe in a God like that. I don't want to believe in a God who this. I don't want to believe in a God who won't allow me to do this. So you want to create your own God, right? Well, he's not there. He's not there. You'll never find him. You can run to and fro for the rest of your life. That's the point that's being made. I started with the 60s, I'll end with the 60s. Wandering to and fro in searching. Moody blues. Why do we never get an answer when we're knocking at the door with 1,000,000,000 questions about hate and death and war? Why? Because we're running to and fro, considering everything except and everyone except the one who has the answer to the question. Because we don't like the diagnosis, so we won't take the cure. But in the gray of the morning, my mind becomes confused between the dead and the sleeping and the road that I must choose. I'm looking for someone to change my life. I'm looking for a miracle in my life. That might be you this morning. That might be why you've wandered in here. That might be why you come routinely. Is there a miracle worker? Yes, there is. It's called Jesus. They were coming down the street, the disciples and the whole crowd of them, and a fellow started shouting out, Jesus, Son of David, have mercy on me. And the disciples said, hey, listen, Jesus here is doing a lot of big stuff. He doesn't need to be fiddling around with you, an old blind beggar lying at the side of the road. Jesus, Son of David, have mercy on me. And Jesus heard them, and he said to the disciples, go and call him. Horribly embarrassing for them, because now they've got to go and go, oh yeah, we were wrong about that. We were only kidding. No, it was Peter. He always says bad stuff like that. My name's Philip. I'm not like him at all. And so, you should come. Jesus is calling you. And the gospel writer says, throwing aside his cloak, he sprang up and came to Jesus. Throwing aside his cloak, he sprang up and came to Jesus. You see, that's wonderful, isn't it? Because he heard that Jesus was interested in him. And Jesus said, what do you want me to do for you? And he said, well, teacher, I'd like to recover my sight. Because he was blind. And by nature, I'm blind. And I may come to Jesus and ask him to help me to see. Help me to see that I'm blind and that I need then someone to restore my sight. And when I do, in the mystery of his grace, I discover that my name has been written down in his book. I wonder, has yours? It may be today. I only know one way to understand the verse I read. Everyone who looks to him and believes in him. That doesn't sound too hard, does it? It's actually very hard. I might as well invite the people who are in the graves down the road here on South Franklin Street to come out. I've got as much chance of anybody coming out of one of those graves on South Franklin Street as I have of saying to you, why don't you look to Jesus Christ and believe in him? It's not possible. He can bring them out of the graves. And he can bring you out of your darkened stupor into a living, personal, saving relationship with himself.
0: 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It's an e-book that explores 7 unrivaled attributes of Jesus. 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The title of the book is Name Above All Names, and it was co-authored by Alistair and Sinclair Ferguson. Through the rich insights of these seasoned pastors and theologians, you will deepen your understanding of just who Jesus is and how he is revealed from Genesis to Revelation. Let me read just a brief excerpt. 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And he has done everything necessary to set us free from the bondage of the devil. In a word, he's done everything we need done for us, but could never do for ourselves. In just 7 chapters, this book makes an excellent 7-session Bible study. Your entire group can download the Name Above All Names ebook. It comes paired with a chapter-by-chapter study guide, and it's free today. 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And be sure to share this link with your friends. 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This is the last day we're making this free offer. Again, the link is truthforlife.org/name, and the book is titled Name Above All Names. Now here's Alistair with a closing prayer.
1: Father, thank you that your word is clear in its essentials, and it just tells us again and again that salvation belongs to you, the living God. And I pray this morning that as we hear your voice, that we will not harden our hearts, but that we might turn to you, looking to you and resting in you. Thank you that the great testimony of conversion is just simply that, that this is a wonder of what you have done, not about even what we have done, but what you have accomplished and what we have accepted. Hear our prayers for Jesus' sake. Amen.
0: Thanks for listening this week. Hope you enjoyed the weekend and are able to worship with your local church. On Monday, as we continue our study of Daniel's apocalyptic visions, the inevitable question is, how long will it be before these events take place? Alistair addresses that question Monday. The Bible teaching of Alistair Begg is furnished by Truth for Life, where the learning is for living.
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0: If you've ever tried to stand up for your faith in a hostile setting, you know about the subtle ways that people can twist your words or intentions. It takes wisdom to navigate those kinds of situations, doesn't it? Welcome to Through the Bible. In our study this time, we're going to see how Jesus stood up to three different kinds of intellectual attack. Our teacher, Dr. J. Vernon McGee, illustrates from Jesus' response just how savvy you must be to get to the heart of any debate. I'm Steve Schwetz, holding the doors of the Bible bus open as you find a seat. And while you do that, Greg's here to tell us a little bit about a newer partnership opportunity that we've had, and it involves our Bible bus passes, doesn't it?
1: It does. Steve, in the last, I don't know, I'd say 5 or 6 years in particular, we've seen our ability to partner to go beyond broadcast media.
0: Yeah.
1: And when I joined TTB on staff 15 years ago, so long ago.
0: Yes.
1: It's been an amazing decade and a half. But in those early days, I was always connecting with other broadcasters. But now with digital tools and the Bible bus passes, which you want to give a quick description of those for those who haven't heard?
0: First of all, we give them to you for free.
1: Yes.
0: All you have to do is call us and ask for them. And they come in a 10-pack. They're the size of a business card. You can throw a couple in your wallet and hand them out to people that you can strike a conversation up. Don't just leave them someplace. Some people do that.
1: Yes.
0: That's called litter. But if you can put it into somebody's hand and really share with them what the program means to you, it's a great low-friction way to share the Bible and through the Bible.
1: And so here's an exciting new partnership that we have entered into with a great ministry called Preborn. And it is a ministry that ministers to young women who are pregnant and to their spouses or their significant others, whoever's involved in that situation. And they are bringing the gospel to those people. They're using ultrasounds and other things to show them that that's a real human being in the woman's womb. And so they're wanting to partner with us and share Bible bus passes. A, if they've come to Christ, and they'll say, hey, you can grow by listening to Through the Bible. Or B, even if they haven't responded to Christ, they could say, here's a program you might want to listen to.
0: Yeah, and I appreciate this. Actually, this door of opportunity for us was opened through a board member, our newest board member, Rob Reinders, who there's a whole story that we don't have time to cover about how he even became a part of the ministry.
1: Yeah, it's amazing.
0: But he is, among many things, a good networker of Christian people and resources, and he's the one that put us together with the Preborn folks, and we are looking forward to the partnership. And not only Preborn in their part in preventing abortions, which we believe is always the right thing to do, but also to share the gospel for people that are in difficult situations.
1: Yeah, and so we're just excited that we can now offer TTB's digital content through these Bible bus passes. Just a QR code, you open the camera, and it opens a website that takes you to not just the English app, but all over 100 languages.
0: Yeah.
1: So you can also use it if you're in an Uber with someone and they maybe speak a different language, or you meet someone on the street. So many ways now to partner, and we're so excited about
0: it. Yeah, we are. Let me pray for us, Greg, as we begin our study. Heavenly Father, we pray that there would be opportunities for the many listeners that have those Bible bus passes, that they would remember they've got them and they would have an opportunity to hand them out and just lovingly share something that's meaningful to them, which is the ministry of Through the Bible and the teaching that it contains about biblical truth. I pray that you would open those doors even today. Bless the study as it goes out. In Jesus' name, amen. Now we're off to Matthew 22 on Through the Bible with Dr. J. Vernon McGee.
2: Now we're coming in the Gospel of Matthew to the crucifixion of Christ. He's moving majestically as the king, beginning yonder in Caesarea Philippi. He took these majestic steps down through that land, through Galilee, then beyond Jordan from Jericho. He's now come to Jerusalem, and he's ridden into the city. And for a brief moment, he demanded that they at least consider him. I think heretofore, he had never come into Jerusalem this way. And we'll see that when we get to the Gospel of John. I think he came in the sheep gate in a very unobtrusive manner, the gate where the animals for sacrifice were brought, but not this time. He rides in as a king, and they recognize him, those that are with him, as a king. And it's an opportunity for them to accept him or reject him. He's, as it were, forcing himself upon the people. Now, Matthew tells us that the three different groups in the nation, the Herodians and the Sadducees and the Pharisees, they make an onslaught, an attack upon him. And that's what we have here in this 22nd chapter. We got down just a little ways in the chapter. Now here at verse 15 is where we begin today. And first it's the Herodians who come to him with a question that actually related to their particular position. You see, they were a political party which favored the house of Herod. They looked to those of that house to deliver them from the Roman yoke. And they were strictly political. I do not think could be considered a religious party at all. And the Pharisees apparently used them or prompted them. It's quite possible that many of the Pharisees were also Herodians, since it was a political party. Now I'm reading verse 15. Then went the Pharisees and took counsel how they might entangle him in his talk. Now the Pharisees instigated this attack upon him. But notice what they did. Verse 16, they sent out unto him their disciples with the Herodians, saying, Master, we know that thou art true and teachest the way of God in truth. Neither carest thou for any man, for thou regardest not the person of man. Tell us therefore, what thinkest thou? Is it lawful to give tribute unto Caesar or not? Now, obviously, they were not really interested in that. They had their own answer, let's say. It was a trick question. You see, if he said, no, you're not to pay tribute to Caesar, then he's a traitor to Rome, and Rome was ruling over them. If he said yes, then he is not their true Messiah, because the Messiah would not say that. Believe me, they've got him on the horns of a dilemma, haven't they? Well, they think they have, at least. Now, shall we pay tribute unto Caesar or not? Now, will you notice what he did? And Jesus perceived their wickedness and said, why tempt ye me, ye hypocrites? You notice what he called them. He called them what they were, hypocrites. Now, verse 19, show me the tribute money. And they brought unto him a penny. I think this is very notable. He used their coin. I've often wondered why he didn't use his own. I think it's because he didn't have one. He asked them, says, show me a coin. Let me have a coin. And he saith unto them, whose is this image and superscription? They say unto him, Caesar's. And now they were using the legal tender of the Roman government, and here it was a Roman coin. Then saith he unto them, render therefore unto Caesar the things which are Caesar's, and unto God the things that are God's. This is an amazing answer, because there's more here than just answering them. And he certainly did that they owed something to Caesar. They did owe him something. They were using his coin, for instance. They walked down Roman roads, and Rome did give them a measure of peace. So they did owe something to Rome, and therefore rendered to Caesar the things that are Caesar's. But there's another department under God, the things that are God's. Now, when they had heard these words, they marveled and left him and went their way. Now, this very frankly reveals that he did not fall into their trap, and they did owe Caesar something. But that did not remove their responsibility to God at all. Now, they left him. They went their way. It's time now for the Sadducees to come to bat, and they make an attempt to trap him. Verse 23 now, and I'm reading. The same day came to him the Sadducees, which say that there is no resurrection, and ask him, saying, Master, Moses said, if a man die having no children, his brother shall marry his wife, raise up seed unto his brother. Now there were with us seven brethren. The first, when he'd married a wife, deceased, and having no issue, left his wife unto his brother. Likewise the second also, the third, and all the way down, by the way, to the seventh. And last of all, the woman died also. Therefore, in the resurrection, whose wife shall she be of the seven? for they've all had her. Now, you see, the Sadducees, they didn't believe in a resurrection. It's a ridiculous illustration. Imagine this woman had seven brothers for her husband. She must have been in Hollywood to have done this. But the question is, whose wife shall she be? Now, there are two things our Lord said in which the Sadducees erred. Listen to him, verse 29. Jesus answered and said unto them, ye do err, not knowing the scriptures nor the power of God. Now, the Sadducees were ignorant in two spheres. They, first of all, did not know the scriptures, and they had no knowledge of the power of God. In other words, ignorance of the scriptures and ignorance of the power of God caused them to bring up such a ridiculous illustration as that. Now, the explanation is simple and the problem is solved. And it's just this simple. Verse 30, for in the resurrection, they neither marry nor are given in marriage, but are as the angels of God in heaven. Now, they're not angels. We'll not be angels in heaven. But we'll be like them in the sense that they do not marry or given in marriage. In other words, there'll not be any necessity to continue the race by birth, no multiplication of the race by that method in heaven. That does not mean that a husband and wife who are very close down here can't be together in heaven. If they want to be, of course they could be. But my friend, think of the ones that wouldn't want to be together, and they certainly won't have to be together. But after all, they both will have a new body, be new individuals, and probably they'll get along lots better up there than they did down here. But the important thing is no such thing as the marriage relationship for the purpose of propagating the race. That is the point that he's answering. Now, he says this to them. Verse 31, but as touching the resurrection of the dead, have ye not read that which was spoken unto you by God, saying, I am the God of Abraham, the God of Isaac, and the God of Jacob? God's not the God of the dead, but of the living. And that is devastating, that statement. Abraham, what about Abraham today? Well, Abraham is as much Abraham today as he ever was. How about Isaac and Jacob? They've just been transferred to another place. They're living. And that's true of your loved one that's in Christ, waiting over there for you. This is a great statement. When the multitudes heard this, they were astonished at his doctrine. The Sadducees now have been silenced. The Herodians have been silenced. The Pharisees, they represented actually the very best in Israel. They were a religio-political party, and they hoped to restore the kingdom, and in that they could join with the Herodians. They had liked to have seen the kingdom of David brought back into power and get rid of Rome, but as a religious party, they opposed the Sadducees. I would suppose they would correspond to the conservative wing today of the church, and that the Sadducees would correspond to the liberal wing of the church. Now let me read verse 34. But when the Pharisees had heard that he had put the Sadducees to silence, they were gathered together. In other words, they have a huddle now, and they've got to plan a strategy in order to come to him. Then one of them, which was a lawyer, and that would mean a scribe, he knew the Mosaic law, and that is the sense in which this is used here, asked him a question, tempting him and saying, now, they put this man forth as being their clever lawyer in order that he might propound a question. Verse 36, Master, which is the great commandment in the law? Now, listen to the Lord. Jesus said unto him, Thou shalt love the Lord thy God with all thy heart, with all thy soul, with all thy mind. This is the first and great commandment. And he did not pick any one of the Ten Commandments. Now will you notice, and he gives them a second one. The second is like unto it, thou shalt love thy neighbor as thyself. Now when you put this down on your life, you recognize that you are coming short of the glory of God. And our Lord now is very straightforward with the man. Here are the two great commandments. You want to know what is the greatest? Well, this is the greatest, and this is the next one. On these two commandments hang all the law and the prophets. Now the Pharisees are a little puzzled, and so they huddle again. Verse 41, while the Pharisees were gathered together, Jesus asked them. Now, you see, his answer was so definite and straightforward, and it's so obviously accurate, and they had to be honest. If they were honest, they'd have to say, well, we've fallen short. We can't be saved that way. We do need a Savior. And he was right then, almost in the shadow of the cross. Now, will you notice, on these two commandments hang all the law and the prophets. While the Pharisees were gathered together, Jesus asked them. Now, they had a little huddle. They were going to come at him again, but he beats them now to the punch. And now he asked them something. And this is what he asked. What think ye of Christ? Whose son is he? They'd questioned his birth, you see. Whose son is he? They say unto him, the son of David. He saith unto them, how then doth David in spirit, or in the spirit, call him Lord? And David did that in Psalm 110, verse 1. How did David do that? How could David call his son his Lord? That just wasn't the way it was done. They would have to say that he would have to be supernaturally born for David to call him Lord. And he quotes now, the Lord said unto my Lord, sit thou on my right hand till I make thine enemies thy footstool. That's Psalm 110:1. If David then call him Lord, how is he his son? That's the question that our Lord put them. And no man was able to answer him a word, neither durst any man from that day forth ask him any more questions. Now you see, there are several things that are quite interesting here. David wrote Psalm 110. The liberal says he didn't. David wrote Psalm 110 by the Holy Spirit. The liberal says not. And David wrote Psalm 110 about the Messiah. The liberal says he didn't. But you see, our Lord made that very clear. Now, this gives the explanation, and the only explanation is the virgin birth of Jesus. If David then call him Lord, how is he his son? He couldn't be his son by natural birth. It had to be by a supernatural birth, and they'd have to admit that. And you see, they were questioning his, by the way. They were saying, for instance, we're sons of Abraham. We're not illegitimate at all. Now, this ended the verbal clash with the religious rulers, and we're told that no man was able to answer him a word, neither durst any man from that day forth ask him any more questions. They made no concerted attack upon him verbally after this. They have determined his death now, and that's the thing they're going to move to. They see they cannot answer him. This is, to me, one of the great proofs of his deity. Now we come to chapter 23, and here the Lord Jesus warns the multitude against the scribes and Pharisees, and he pronounces woes upon the scribes and Pharisees and weeps over Jerusalem. Now, this chapter concludes the clash with the religious rulers by the Lord Jesus, warning the multitude about them and then denouncing the religious rulers in no unmistakable terms. It is scathing. It is scalding. It's scorching what he says to them. It's filled with invective, denunciation, and merciless condemnation. It's very difficult for me to see how the liberal articulates this chapter with his conception of a gentle Jesus who never judged in saying anything harsh while he was here. You read this chapter carefully and slowly, and it'll blanch your own soul. It's more difficult, I think, to outline this chapter than most of the others here. But you have the warning of Jesus against the scribes and Pharisees, and then the woes of Jesus against the scribes and Pharisees, and then the weeping of Jesus over Jerusalem. Now, listen to him as he begins here. Then spake Jesus to the multitude and to his disciples, saying, the scribes and the Pharisees sit in Moses' seat. They're usurping that which was really they had no right to. They occupied the same position the church leaders occupy today. People looked up to him for the interpretation of the truth. Now listen to him. All therefore whatsoever they bid you observe, that observe and do, but do not ye after their works, for they say and do not. Now they interpret the scripture, and you can't break the scripture because they're breaking it. You do what the scripture says, but you don't follow their works because they are not following the word of God. Now here's a sad commentary upon religious rulers. Listen to him. For they bind heavy burdens and grievous to be borne, lay them on men's shoulders, but they themselves will not move them with one of their fingers. But all their

0: that there's certain respect. Honor belongs to the pastor of a church, but my friend, he's no different than anyone else. He's just one of your brothers. And call no man your father. That is the life giver. That's what a father is upon the earth. For one is your father which is in heaven. Neither be ye called master. That is, you don't have any authority. The only authority is the word of God. Neither be ye called master, for one is your master, even Christ. This is terrific, by the way. But he that is greatest among you shall be your servant. Now, if you want to be the greatest, then become the servant of all. And whosoever shall exalt himself shall be abased, and he that shall humble himself shall be exalted. Now he pronounced these woes here, and believe me, they're terrific. Listen to this. But woe unto you, scribes and Pharisees, hypocrites. Listen to him. For ye shut up the kingdom of heaven against men, for ye neither go in yourselves, neither suffer ye them that are entering to go in. In other words, a hypocrite can block the way to heaven more than anything else. And that is the thing he's saying. He uses the term woe here 8 times and hypocrite 7 times. Again, verse 14, woe unto you scribes and Pharisees, hypocrites. Listen to this. Ye devour widows' houses, and for a pretense make long prayer, therefore ye shall receive the greater condemnation. In other words, their business dealings were crooked and heartless, but they made long prayers. Verse 15, woe unto you scribes and Pharisees, hypocrites, for ye compass sea and land to make one proselyte, and when he's made, ye make him twofold more, the child of hell, than yourself. Oh, they were great going out witnessing. They could go down to the mission and speak, and they would go around everywhere and give a witness. But I tell you, they were not getting anyone to Christ. No one really was born again. Woe unto you, ye blind guides, which say, whosoever shall swear by the temple, it's nothing, but whosoever shall swear by the gold of the temple, he's a debtor. They're hair splitters, you see. Verse 17, ye fools and blind, for whether is greater, the gold of the temple that sanctifieth the gold, and whosoever shall swear by the altar, it's nothing, but whosoever sweareth by the gift that is upon it, he's guilty. Ye fools and blind, for whether is greater, the gift or the altar that sanctifieth the gift. Whoso therefore shall swear by the altar, sweareth by it, and by all things thereon. And whosoever shall swear by the temple, sweareth by it, and by him that dwelleth therein. And he that shall swear by heaven, sweareth by the throne of God, and by him that sitteth thereon. You see, they were tempting to split hairs, and that is something that is dangerous in Christian work today. My, I tell you, you won't find anything more harsh than this, and I think we've had just about all we can take of this today, but I intend to finish it next time as we see the gentle Jesus using the harshest language that's in the entire Word of God. Until next time, may God richly bless you, my beloved.
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0: 82 North Causeway in New Smyrna Beach. The telephone number is 428-6468. That's 428-6468. We would like to thank Dr. David McKenzie for supporting the ministry and outreach of Christian Radio for the Volusia and Flagler County areas.
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3: If a friend called tonight and said the things you've been saying to yourself, you probably wouldn't just sit there and agree. If they said they were failing or behind or too much or not enough, you'd push back. Not harshly, but you would. You'd remind them that one hard season doesn't define them. You'd tell them they're allowed to be tired without being a disappointment. You'd remind them that they're loved by God even when life feels unfinished. And you'd be right. So why is it so hard to believe that when you're the one who needs to hear it? God's truth doesn't change just because it's your heart on the line. You're not exempt from the grace you'd offer someone else. So let the truth be true for you too. You are loved. You are held. You are not finished. A little encouragement. The Cornerstone. 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

0: There is no greater plan for your life than the plan God has for it.
1: But Dr. Tony Evans says it's easy to get wrapped up in the wrong agenda.
0: If you spend all of your time letting this world define your calling, you'll never hear God's calling.
1: This is the Alternative Broadcast, featuring the timeless biblical teachings from the archives of Dr. Tony Evans. How much satisfaction can you get from following your life's calling? Well, Dr. Evans says that depends on who did the calling. Let's join him as he explains.
0: It is unfortunate that far too many Christians live life wondering why they are here, where they are going, what God's uniquely customized life purpose is for them. So that is the concept of our series. We defined it that a calling is a customized life purpose for which God has ordained and equipped you that will bring him the greatest glory and allow you to have your maximum impact. That is your calling. We stated why it's important. It is critical because it defines why you're here. What a tragedy to die never having known why God saved you in the first place. Turn your Bibles with me, please, to Romans chapter 12. Verses 1 and 2. Romans 12, verses 1 and 2. These are two of the most well-known verses in all of the New Testament. I beseech you, therefore, brethren, or urge you, by the mercies of God, that you present your body a spiritual sacrifice. And then he says, do not be conformed to this world, but be transformed by the renewing of your mind, so that you will prove what the will of God is, that which is good, acceptable, and perfect. When you are positioned right under God, you won't have to find your calling. Your calling will find you. If you want your calling to find you, the first thing you need to know to get positioned is that God must own all of you. Paul has spent the first 11 chapters before he gets here, talking about the mercies of God. He spends the first 3 chapters saying the whole world is condemned before a holy God. The heathen are condemned because they rejected God in nature and in conscience. The Jews are condemned because they rejected the oracles of God. The moralists are condemned because they condemn others for that which they themselves practice. And so he concludes in chapter 3, verse 10, there is none righteous, no, not one. But then he comes in chapter 19 and he declares, but God has come up with a way by which unrighteous men are made righteous through a process called justification, where God credits to the account of the unrighteous the righteousness of Christ. How do you get this righteousness? You get it for free. Chapter 4, it's by grace, the same way Abraham got it. Is that all? Chapter 5, you've only just begun. He says, because once you are endowed with grace, it affects all of life. Then my problems are solved, not necessarily chapter 6 and 7. It depends on whom you yield your body to that will determine whom you obey. Well, then what possible way can I have victory? Chapter 8, God has given you the Holy Spirit, and it is his job to take those whom God has saved and empower them to live out their salvation. Well, then if it's so great, how come the Jews don't have it? Chapters 9 through 11. They don't have it because they don't believe it. And when you don't believe it, you don't get it. Having summarized those 11 chapters, he comes to the conclusion that there have been great mercies bestowed on us. God doesn't want you to commit because somebody makes you commit. He wants you to commit because you've seen that he's been good. God must own all of you, verse 2, the world must own none of you. Be not conformed to this world. The word, Greek word for conform, was what a potter did with clay. A potter takes clay and he squeezes it here, shapes it here, molds it here, so that the clay comes out looking like what the potter intends. So if the potter wants a cup, he squeezes it so it's shaped like a cup or a bowl or a salsa or a plate. He says, don't let the world squeeze you here, mold you there, so that you wind up looking like what it says you ought to be. You know one of the reasons many of us haven't found out our calling? Because we've been letting the world teach us what success is. And since we've been following what the world's definition is, we've been climbing to the top of the ladder, discovering it's leaning against the wrong wall. We've discovered it has not answered our reason for being. It may give you money, it may give you a house, it may give you cars, it may give you clothes, but it doesn't give you a reason for being. And your calling is your divine reason for being. You have a reason to get up in the morning because you have a calling to fulfill and a charge to keep. So don't let the world be a potter over your life. What do we mean by world? The Greek word for the word world is cosmos. We get our English word cosmetic from that word. The Greek word cosmos meant to arrange or to put in order. So when a lady goes before a mirror and says, "Let me put on a face," she's very biblical at that point. For some things need to be rearranged. Moving right along. The cosmos can be more formally defined as that system headed by Satan that leaves God out. To be worldly, you don't have to be a drunkard or a drug addict. All you have to do to be worldly is excuse God. College students often ask this question, but not limited to them, about the gray areas of life. Can we do this? Can we do that? Well, the easiest way to answer that is to remember, whatever you do, God is doing with you. Is he having as much fun as you are? Or must you leave him outside? The cosmos is a kingdom headed by Satan that opposes the program of God. You know it's worldly because it doesn't want God in it. That means it's the world. Now, you have to live in the world. You cannot operate as a hermit somewhere. You must live in this world. But God does not want this world squeezing you and molding you so that its value system becomes your value system. Its goals becomes your goals. Its dreams become your dreams. And if you spend all of your time letting this world define your calling, you'll never hear God's calling. Because the kingdom that you are called to is in total antithesis to the kingdom that you were called from. And if you want to stop spinning your wheels year after year after year, and I'm not talking about your job and your career, we're going to talk about that, how does your career relate to your calling, but I'm now talking about a sense of purposelessness, reason for being. You must clearly identify which kingdom you're hanging with. Many of us belong to heaven, but we regularly service hell. And we wonder why God won't bail us out of our circumstances. Why he won't bail us out of our situations. Why should he let you go free when he knows the secrets of his kingdom are going to be made available to the kingdom of another? Why should he call you to know that your service for him will be used to help the enemy overcome him? If such were possible. He says, be not conformed to this world. Don't let this world control you. So all of you must belong to God. None of you must belong to the world. But we're relating this to calling because this is positioning you. He then gives a third thing in chapter 12, verse 2. Be transformed by the renewing of your mind. Be transformed by the renewing of your mind. Renewing of your mind. The word transform in the Greek text is passive. Passive means it's not something you do, it's something done upon you by another. If I say I went to the store, that's something I did. If I say I was taken to the store, that's passive. Somebody else took me. He says, be transformed, passive. In other words, when you say God has all of me, when you say the world has none of me, you have done the greatest single thing you can do, and that is clear up your confused mind. We are divided. James has a word for that. He calls it double-mindedness. We're trying to live in two worlds at the very same time. He says, but when you've cleared the static, when you've arranged things properly, then there will be a process by which the Holy Spirit begins to work on your mind, because you will discover your calling in your mind. That's where the will of God will be revealed to you. God will deal with your thinking.
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0: Do you know the main way that the Holy Spirit speaks to you today beyond the Word of God? That's the foundational way. But the main way He illuminates or applies the Word of God to you is in your thoughts. He wants to get access to your mind, because really, as a man thinketh, that is what he is. He says you need a transformed mind. So the Holy Spirit is free to give you His thoughts. There's a great, great promise in John 15. He says, if you abide in me and my words abide in you, then you can ask me whatever you will and my Father will do it. That seems like a pretty open-ended deal, right? You abide in me, my word abides in you, and then ask me whatever you want and it's going to be okay. How can he leave it so open? It's very simple. The Holy Spirit, because he's part of the Trinitarian Godhead, always and only thinks what Jesus thinks, because these two are one. Jesus only thinks what the Father thinks, because the Jesus and the Father are one. Whatever the Father is thinking, Jesus is thinking it at the same time the Holy Spirit is thinking it, because all three are one. They are one in essence. They operate simultaneously and always in agreement. So when the Father thinks something, the Holy Spirit thinks something, because Jesus is thinking the very same thing. Now, when you get on your knees and pray, in order for it to come out of your mouth, it must first come from your brain. You must think it before you can speak it. So that whatever you pray for has to be thought first. Now watch this. When the Holy Spirit transforms your mind, you begin to think His thoughts after Him. You begin to think what He is thinking in you, because He is recording over the old tape that you used to listen to. And His thoughts, Holy Ghost thoughts, are now transforming the tape recorder of your mind so that you're now thinking differently. But whatever you are thinking that the Holy Spirit is thinking in you, Jesus is thinking it at the same time because Jesus and the Holy Spirit are one. But whatever Jesus is thinking that the Holy Spirit is thinking and that you are now thinking, the Father must think it too because the Father and Jesus and the Holy Spirit all are thinking the same thing at the same time, and that same thing is now being thought in your mind. Therefore, when you get on your knees to pray for it, they've got to answer it because they made you think it in order to ask it in the first place. God wants to transform the thought. And then he says, and you will prove. That's a great word. It means you'll see worked out. A great Lynch word, a great transitional word. You'll see unveiled, proven, demonstrated the will of God. In other words, you position yourself. If you'll take this faith move, of all of you, no reservations, none of the world, no compromise. The Holy Spirit will then act on the mind to lead you, blow you into the plan of God for your life, your purpose, and you will discover, and this is why you can take the risk, it's number one, good. Whatever God's calling for you is good. Whatever his plan for you is, it's good. That means it's the best thing that can happen. There is no greater plan for your life than the plan God has for it. It is the best plan for you. Students go to counselors to help sort out what they want to major in or to help get a life's direction. Nobody can come up with a better life map for you than God because he knows stuff about you that will never show up on anybody's test. He knows your personality. He knows the talents he's given to you. Now, let me tell you something else God knows. Watch this. He knows your scars. One of the main things God will use to call you are your scars. The things that happen to you in life, maybe some caused by you, maybe some caused by others, that he will use. When Joni Erickson dove into that water, God knew that rock was there. He could have blown her a little to the left or a little to the right or a little forward or a little back, and she would have never hit her head. But when she hit her head, she was paralyzed from the waist down. Did God know that, or was he caught by surprise? See, there's a doctrine out today. It's called open theism. Open theism is a way to try to explain how stuff happens that is negative when there is a God, and they answer it by saying, well, evidently God does not know the future. And since he does not know the future, he can't control what he doesn't know. So rather than saying there is no God, let's just not blame him. Well, that doesn't solve anything. Any God that doesn't know the future can't write the book of Revelation. And if he can't write the book of Revelation, then I don't know that there's a heaven, and I don't have to be scared that there might be a hell. So, you know, it's anybody's guess. But what he is saying is this. When Joni Erickson hit that rock, that one negative event that was a negative event in terms of human life, there's no other way to explain that, but that became the basis of her ministry. And I heard her on the radio talking about, while I would prefer to be in another physical situation, I praise God that even in my pain, there is a purpose. Did you know God will use your scars for his purposes? It's good. Now, let me tell you something. It may not seem good, but it is working out for good, okay? All things work together for good. When it's being put together, it doesn't look good. When it gets finished, it's good. Two, it's acceptable. It's the best thing for you, and you're going to want the result. I had a lady tell me one time, she's scared to give herself totally to God because she want to marry somebody tall, dark, and handsome. And she's scared that if she gives herself to God, he's going to give her somebody short, bald, and fat. No. Let me tell you one of the things we're going to get into a little deeper. When God shows you your calling, it will match your passion. Your calling will match your passion. You won't get called to do what you despise. You will be called to do what you love. Now, that doesn't mean you will like everything about it, but the thing itself, the essence of the thing itself, you will love. God's calling will be acceptable because it will relate to your passion. Finally, it is perfect. Verse 2 says, you know what perfect means? It means complete, unstoppable. Nobody can have yours. It means it will reach its intended destination. What a wonderful thing that if I'm in the will of God, I can't die until my purpose is concluded. That's why Paul could die with such confidence. He says, I'm finished. Jesus says, I've come to finish the work my Father has for me to do. My time is now at hand. But all the other times he says, my time is not yet, because he was in the perfect plan of God. It's perfect. I'm not supposed to be in Dallas. That wasn't the plan. I had my plans. My plans were all on paper. My plans were all set. My plans were Winona Lake, Indiana, Grace Theological Seminary. All the plans were made, went up, been accepted, paid my fees, found housing. Those were my plans. Then God showed up. And through one phrase that one man said one day in college, it totally diverted me in a whole different direction. See, in the human standpoint, I'd say, I changed my mind. Romans 12:2 would say, the Holy Spirit transformed your thinking. You began to think differently. A little girl came to her father and said, Daddy, you promised to give me a nickel. Father had promised to give her a nickel. She reached in his pocket, couldn't find a nickel. She said, well, you've been a good girl, so I don't have any change. So he reached into his pocket, thought he'd give her a dollar bill. He only had a 20. He said, whoa. You know what? You've been so good, I'm going to give you a $20 bill. She said, but Daddy, you promised me a nickel. No, you don't understand, baby. There's a bunch of nickels. Whole bunch of nickels. 20 nickels make a dollar. $20 make $20. It's a bunch of nickels. But she didn't understand. She said, as tears rolled down her face, Daddy, why won't you keep your promise? Daddy, you promised me a nickel, and I don't have a nickel. He tried to explain again. No, honey, you don't understand. It's a $20 bill. She did a temper tantrum and ran that nickel right now. She went off on Daddy because Daddy wouldn't give her a nickel. That's what a lot of us do with our calling, settle for a nickel when God says, here's a $20 bill. This is what I want to do with my life. This is what I want to be. And God says, but here's a 20, and we're screaming, but why won't you give me my nickel? God is wanting you to take the risk of saying, not my will, but thy will be done. Because I believe even if your will is a cross on Friday, there'll be a resurrection on Sunday.
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0: Family News, I'm HDP. Luigi Mangione has publicly admitted he killed UnitedHealthcare CEO Brian Thompson and entered a guilty plea to federal stalking charges during a hastily scheduled Manhattan federal court hearing today. Under New York law, Mangione cannot be tried in state court for murder. His sentencing is set for December 18th, and U.S. Attorney James McDonald says they'll seek the maximum.
1: We have brought the full force of the federal government to bear in this case. In this prosecution, we have consistently pursued the maximum penalties under the law as necessary and just punishment for these crimes. The result achieved today now allows our office to seek the maximum penalty allowed, life imprisonment, which, as I've conveyed to Mr. Thompson's family, is what we intend to seek.
0: A federal judge dismissing a lawsuit that accused Harvard University of anti-Semitism. Molly Lyon reporting from Cambridge, Massachusetts.
2: When this federal judge tossed this case, he argued this complaint failed to show ongoing civil rights violations. And the administration is already pushing back, with Assistant Attorney General Harmeet Dhillon writing in part, "We disagree with the ruling and are assessing next steps. The Justice Department Civil Rights Division is actively investigating anti-Semitism nationwide." In the now dismissed case against Harvard, the government argued the elite institution discriminated against Jewish and Israeli students, failing to protect them as pro-Palestinian protests broke out on campus. Now, filed in March, the suit focused on incidents from the 2023-24 academic year and also touched on a few events from 2025.
0: Alex Murdaugh was back in court in South Carolina ahead of a retrial after his 2023 double murder conviction was overturned after a court official was found to have improperly swayed jurors. Jonathan Seri has more from Lexington, South Carolina.
3: Alex Murdaugh not wearing a prison uniform or shackles, the judge allowing him to wear civilian clothes. Murdaugh, who will likely serve the rest of his life behind bars after pleading guilty to millions of dollars in state and federal financial crimes, nonetheless wants to prove he is not the shooter who killed his wife Maggie and their youngest son Paul. Murdaugh's attorneys have asked the judge to dismiss the murder charges, but assuming the case moves forward, they're expected to argue with prosecutors over what jurors will be allowed to hear about Murdaugh's financial crimes, phone records, and DNA from an unknown person that was found under his wife's fingernails.
0: A high-profile surrogacy case in Texas is sparking fresh debate over abortions and prenatal medical care.
4: A surrogate mother who relocated to Texas recently gave birth to a baby boy diagnosed with a severe heart defect after the intended parents reportedly sought an abortion. Following a court order, the newborn is set to receive immediate life-saving surgery. Kelsey Pritchard, Communications Director of Susan B. Anthony Pro-Life America, says the situation underscores the reality of late-term abortions across the country.
5: The surrogate case that we've all been watching is an awful reminder that abortions in the third trimester happen and are legal in 12 states now.
4: Pritchard adds the case highlights a broader pattern where mothers who receive difficult fetal diagnoses are quickly urged to terminate their pregnancies.
5: When women receive some sort of diagnosis of their baby in utero, that they are pushed to abort. And these are babies who often have treatable conditions or have conditions that with some sort of care in utero or right after they're born, they can go on to survive and thrive. And regardless, those abortions at that point in pregnancy are painful for the baby. They are very dangerous for the mother. And we're so glad that baby is okay. But we hope that people wake up after hearing and seeing this story all over the place.
4: I'm Chris Woodward.
0: And finally, an American missionary who was kidnapped in Niger in October has been released. Two U.S. officials told the New York Times that Kevin Rideout, who serves with a North Carolina-based evangelical organization serving in mission, is in U.S. custody and en route to the U.S. There's more news online at AFN.net. I'm Rusty Pugh.
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8: When you wake up in the morning, declare God's love over your day, his kindness. And then at night, when you lay in bed, reflect on the events of the day and look for the ways that he was faithful. And then posture your heart in thankfulness for that.
7: This is Revive Our Hearts with Nancy DeMoss-Wolgemuth, author of A Place of Quiet Rest. For Friday, August 14th, I'm Dana Gresh. A major theme you'll often hear on Revive Our Hearts is the importance of spending time with the Lord on a daily basis. That's because we're truly prone to wander, as the hymn says, and we need to recalibrate our souls each and every day. And we need regular communion with our Heavenly Father. But here's the problem. For busy moms, getting time alone with God can be so difficult. Today, we're going to hear from some moms with lots on their plates. They'll be sharing their tips and strategies and frustrations when it comes to devotions amid the diapers. The voices you're about to hear are women with a public ministry of some sort. They're authors, podcasters, speakers, and yes, wives and moms too. They gathered at the Revive Our Hearts headquarters in Michigan to encourage one another. Here's our host, Nancy DeMoss-Wolgemuth, to start us off.
9: What has been something in your personal devotional life that's maybe recently or in the past that it's been a practice that you have found helpful in terms of keeping you close to the feet of Jesus? Somebody like to? Yes, Asherita.
8: So this is Asherita. And this year, the last 2 years, we've been reading the Bible around the breakfast table with my three children, six and under. And the one question that I've started asking myself and then asking them has just really helped me focus my heart on why we do this is what is one thing that we learn about Jesus? And sometimes it's so easy to get caught up in head knowledge and doing like Greek and Hebrew studies and all these observations and everything. And I walk away, but my adoration has not grown. It's just my head puffs up with knowledge. And so bringing it down to that one question that even my three-year-old can answer and say, what is one thing that I learn about Jesus here? And what is one thing I want to say in response? Like, how can I respond to him? That has always brought me back to adoration.
10: Love that.
11: It's been a harder season with Bible reading in the morning because my husband and I set our alarms at 5:15 and then my daughter wakes up at like 5:30. I'm just like, Lord, I don't think I can get up any earlier than 5:15. So it's been a challenge because having, you know, the season before kids of lingering in the Word for an hour and like having that time to do the more in-depth study has been a challenge. So I've just been leaving my Bible open on the kitchen counter. And it seems like a really simple thing, but having it in a room where I'm there most of the day, you know, in and out, has been helpful for keeping my eyes fixed on what I read that morning and kind of the Spirit recalls it to mind. And I think it also prompts me as a mom to weave it into my conversations with my daughter. So that's been helpful just to keep it visible there.
12: This is Eileen Merck, and I've been listening over the summer. I took a break and listening of hardly anything else and just listened and read God's Word. And it was so helpful to, even if I, like when I was driving, folding laundry, cooking, taking a shower, just having God's Word, just playing all the time. I just realized just how much time I actually do have. And even though I could not necessarily study in depth, the Lord was bringing out these patterns and these repeated words. And I was seeing the big, you know, story of God's Word and of redemption from beginning to end. And it was coming alive in different ways and things about God that are like so consistent from the beginning to the end. And so it was just really helpful to be listening. I prefer to read because I'm more of a visual learner, but listening was bringing out things that I would not have noticed otherwise.
9: Hunter, I think you're the one maybe that heard about the Dwell Bible app from. If you're not familiar with that, get that app. And I recommend getting a lifetime subscription because you're going to need this all your life, but to be able to listen to the scripture. So you can listen to it with different voices, with different music or no music. And I found that just really ministering a lot of grace. I've been listening to Psalm 119 and the book of Philippians over and over and over again on the Dwell app and really loving it. So listening to the word, which, by the way, for generations is the only way most people could get the word, and we miss some of that today.
10: I guess three things. First thing, prayer, having a consistent, like, daily time in prayer. And I know when we're busy, we have a tendency to, like, say quick prayers, like I'm en route here or X, Y, and Z. But my sister-in-law and my mother-in-law and I committed to 30 days of prayer at the same time every night. For me, that has been such a life-changing thing. Like, I think that we just really, we can sometimes be very lax when it comes to fervent prayer, like connecting head, heart, mind, you know, all of it. Like, pray and carve out that time, even if it's at night, consistently praying every day. Also, beginning and ending your day with God. What that looks like day to day may change. My devotional time during the morning is probably just that, like going through the scriptures, read a couple of verses, quick prayer, out the door to work. But then at the end of my day, I end my day with God, and that may be more in-depth inductive study or something like that. But I think it's very important to begin your day with God and to end your day with God. Worshiping through song, I think that is always very helpful in, like, do you just sing to Jesus? Like, and that is such a way to just, like, worship him and to express your adoration to him and just sit at his feet. And so, like, even when I'm in between my study time or my prayer time, like, when I'm at work, I try to have, like, worship music, you know, playing or songs that I can sing. And that really just helps to lighten my heart and to help me get through the day when I'm stressed out at work and everybody's working on my nerves. It keeps me, like, focused on the things of God. So,
13: just one brief thing. Scripture is always primary of importance, but I found it really helpful to supplement with my devotional time afterwards to read Puritan writers' devotions that are just, they have such a richness in the way that they wrote, and they captured truths that I feel like I kind of are swimming in my head, but I haven't been able to put in a way that I, like, grasp. And I can't tell you the amount of times that, you know, Spurgeon or Richard Sibbes, there's the list could go on of all the old dead guys that are so good at putting those things in words. Andrew Murray was one that I quoted, and Kyler. And they're usually short. They're so, and they just have these word pictures that I'm like, oh, that just captures it for me. And it makes my Bible reading time kind of illuminate even in a new way, which has been really helpful for me.
9: Paula.
11: Last week, I had the privilege of having Carrie Gall lead me through some devotions, and she did an exercise that I have never done before that I hope to continue to do, and she gave us all a paper that has feeling words written down, and so there are, like, some main categories, like mad, sad, glad, and then under that, there are all these different variations, and you look on the sheet, and you find what word describes you at that moment, and then you just bring that to God in prayer, and I found that to be so helpful, and then just ask God to speak into that. Obviously, he speaks authoritatively only through his word, but really helpful exercise every morning.
14: Mary Cassian, I actually have been, I started off as an NIV 84 girl, and then when ESV came out, I switched to ESV, and I've been using that since, and I use that in teaching a lot. But just within the last year, I just switched over to the Christian Standard Bible, and I just found that switching a version of the Bible has just brought it alive for me in a whole different way. Just the wording is different, a little bit more poetic, a little bit of a different texture and feel to it, and just seeing things that you know, by the time you're through it in the same version several times, it becomes so familiar. So reading it in an unfamiliar way and yet in a solidly doctrinally sound version is just, you know, really helpful for me. So just switching a Bible version even for a year or two is just a suggestion.
9: And I would just affirm that and say my newest, most prized possession is this CSB Bible, which I had not read through. I'm an ESV girl, but the CSB, the reason I started into it was at the time ESV didn't have a journaling Bible, and they do now. But this journaling Bible has been what a treasure to me, and just journaling responses and study and but. The writing is so tiny, nobody will ever be able to read it. I'm actually having it transcribed because when I get to teaching then on some of these passages, it can become some fodder for me. But it's such a joy. And it's making me slow down and read more meditatively and prayerfully. And I'm seeing things I've never seen before in going through the Bible many times. So the whole practice of journaling through the Bible is something I highly recommend.
15: I am Betsy Gomez. In this season of life, you know, I'm really busy and my hands are full. And I know this, but it's been great to remind myself that I don't need to check boxes, but to develop a devotional posture, trying to find ways that my awe for God will grow as I see my baby or as I look to the sky. I mean, that's like so basic and simple, and we are supposed to know these things. But for me, I tend to feel like the accomplishment of, oh, I studied the Bible and look at all my highlighters and all that. And it's harder for me to do the simple thing of having a devotional posture and not like expecting a perfect moment to arrive to praise the Lord or just to ask for forgiveness, or even like having the constant prayer of, Lord, give me a heart that is surrendered to you all the time. So at times I find that it's harder to have a devotional that is all like ongoing than just like one moment.
9: I'd love to hear from moms of littles or moms who had littles at one time about just the devotional practice and anything that's been encouraging or helpful to you. Are you going that way or are you going to go
16: a
9: different
16: way? Yeah,
9: I'm
16: going way? That way. Okay, to piggyback on what Betsy said, because I've been in that season for the last 6 years, and something that a friend of mine taught me to do out of the Psalms, I can't remember which one it is, but it says that it is good to declare God's loving kindness in the morning and his steadfastness at night. And the way she broke it down for me was to say, Asherita, when you wake up in the morning, declare God's love over your day, his kindness, that is what you will find. Whether you're changing the baby's diaper or you're making food or you're writing a blog post or you're serving your husband, just look for his loving kindness in your day. And then at night, when you lay in bed, reflect on the events of the day. And look for his steadfastness. Look for the ways that he was faithful. And then posture your heart in thankfulness for that. And that has become such a gentle and yet incredible way to see God's loving kindness at work in my life. And again, being in God's word, obviously there's no substitute for that. But his word then comes alive as I see the ways that he has met me in those moments. And so I keep coming back to that, declaring his loving kindness in the morning, his steadfastness at night.
9: I love that. And Asherita, you couldn't remember the reference off the top of your head, but in case others want to look it up, check out Psalm 92, verses 1 and 2.
17: Emily Jensen, I just really appreciate what Betsy said about developing just a heart posture of devotion in all the different things we do throughout the day. So specifically for me, I've noticed that I don't think I have any more free spaces to open up that aren't filled with things, but I try to find ways that I can add or kind of redeem that time for something that is devotional towards the Lord or includes his word. And I mean, this is super nitty-gritty and practical, but I keep verses or cards in my car so that on the way to and from school drop-off, I can pray while I'm driving. And it's just a set time every day that I have to do it, and I get to pray while I do it. So we do a lot of things like that. And I would also just note that with a devotional mindset, when I'm reading scripture to our kids or I'm doing an activity with them, sometimes it can feel like, okay, this is for them. But to realize, no, this is God's word to me too. And I can get just as much food and nourishment. And it's not, I'm not just wearing my teacher hat. I'm wearing my learning hat and I get to learn alongside them. So I just really view that if I miss my time in the morning, it can still be my time when I'm having that time with them.
9: And lots on the Risen Motherhood podcast about this kind of thing.
18: I'm Laura Whittler. And yeah, I echo much of what Em said and what all of you guys have said. A couple of practical things for me is also utilizing the car ride to school. I catechize my kids on the way, and my son is 6, just learning to read. And now he asks me the questions and reads them out of the book and finds it just, you know, awesome to be able to read and test mom and see if she's right. So that's something that's really fun and just reminds me of great truths. We use the New City Catechism. And then the second thing, I love to read. I think I'm willing to bet everyone in this room absolutely loves to read. And I'm amazed at how I can find a lot of time to read, you know, in small moments or before bed. And so something that I've been trying to challenge myself with is to read one book of the Bible a week. And a lot of times it happens on Sunday when I started to implement a true Sabbath and not trying to squeeze in work or other things, but truly to say, okay, I have nap time every Sunday and to sit down and read a book of the Bible. And admittedly, the epistles see some action more maybe than some of the others, but it's been really helpful to sit down and like read through the whole book of Deuteronomy at one time and just reflect and think on that. And so that's been just a great way to kind of cull through large portions of scripture at one time and to say I'm not going to read another book for fun right now or whatever that may be, but instead to choose God's word in those moments. So.
19: Judy Dennegan. Back when my girls were only 3 and 6, our family was moving to Beijing, China for my husband's job, and I was full of a lot of fear. This was back in 95, and healthcare there was non-existent if you had an emergency. And so before we went, my girls, especially my 6-year-old, was nervous about moving there, and so we just learned Joshua 1:9 together, and we'd use motions even, and it was, "Have I not commanded you, be strong and courageous, do not be terrified, do not be discouraged, for the Lord your God will be with you wherever you go." And we memorized that before we moved there, and within the first month we were there, we were all very, very sick, just really bad upper respiratory with the pollution in the dead of winter. And so we're in our hotel room, we hadn't found a place to live yet, my husband was there, and we recited that together, and I'm like tearing up, my girls hopefully didn't notice, but it was really more for me, I think, than them. So just something that simple with your child, with what they're going through, to learn when they're anxious or scared that God's word is alive. And then another thing, we use the alphabet praise, and you probably know it, where you just go through the alphabet and different names or attributes of God. And my girls learned to do this pretty young. We just do it in those fearful times when we moved, and just, "You're almighty, you're beautiful, you're compassionate." And we'd go around and do that, which was really sweet.
20: Sarah Walton. In all honesty, this has been a struggle for me for many years. I'm in a little bit of a different place now, but for a lot of years, I struggled with a lot of, I don't know about guilt, but a little bit of a law-based feeling like I was falling short, and yet I felt frustrated because it felt like the Lord had given me an impossible situation to be filled with his word. Like, I would hear lots of my friends who had devotions around the table, and if we tried, it would set my son off. And so we couldn't have normal, like in my mind, what felt normal or what I expected. And so there was a lot of realizing that what we might think is like the standard, what we want to live up to, that the Lord dictates that and we are not. And it can be just so easy to fall back into law-based living, even subtly, and I really had to learn that the Lord's faithful in those seasons too. If he's given you a season that you literally can make no changes, there are usually ways we can make small changes, but sometimes there's situations that you don't have control over, and trusting him that if he has you there, he will be faithful to provide in those seasons. So there were a lot of years where it just was, I tried to fit in reading scripture any place I could. For me, it needed to be the morning. I had tried to get up as early as I could. Couldn't do it all the time. But beyond that, it really was trusting the Lord in those like small moments that I just needed him to meet me in that place. And realizing that He was not only going to be with me when I sat down with a pretty little picture of my Bible open and a journal next to me. A lot of times he met me the most was recalling scripture, kind of like when you're in a desert and you don't have the water, you know, just that he poured into me what I couldn't do myself at that season. So just a grace over those who are in that place that the Lord knows you're in that place. And it's not that we shouldn't evaluate what can I change if possible, but that we can trust him to provide what we need in those moments too, even if it looks different than we thought it would.
1: I'm Abigail Dodds. I'm reflecting on the years of littles and trying to be in God's word during that time. And one thing I've just heard recurring, and I'm sure many of you have too, is that a lot of times women will come into motherhood having spent time in God's word that's very precious, and they have a particular idea of what that looks like. So their devotions are what I would call a feast. They've learned how to be a chef and to prepare this feast for themselves. And now all of a sudden they're in motherhood and they're like, I'm eating spiritual mac and cheese and I feel like a failure and I'm going backwards. And so I just think helping women to see that learning to eat mac and cheese when it's the season of mac and cheese is not going backwards in maturity. That's actually the mature thing to do. Keep eating. Keep eating. Don't stop eating. And the biggest hindrance that I see over and over, and I've experienced it, is then there's guilt. Because now I'm not having the feast that I had before, so I must be doing something wrong, or I missed it. So what I hope to remind myself continually and anyone else is, because you didn't eat yesterday is not a good reason to not eat today. Because your meal is not a feast is not a good reason to not eat what God has given you today to eat. Just eat. It's all grace. And be thankful for whatever he's given you. And then be amazed at that little thing, that mac and cheese, and the way it sustained you. And you actually feel better than you did when you were eating the feast. Isn't it something that he can do that with mac and cheese meals? And so the last thing I would just say is be humble.

0: and we have 5 songs that we sing every day. And one is just, I've edited this song as we go, so can I sing to you? Okay, I really miss my son. So the song, oh, what a beautiful morning. Oh, what a beautiful day. I have the wonderful knowledge. Everything's going God's way. So anyway, we just like tweak and edit normal songs, and it's just a lot of fun to sing them to each other.
1: Well, today we've heard from a dozen different women who were part of the Sisters in Ministry gathering, including Abigail Dodds with that spiritual mac and cheese analogy. I thought that was so helpful. Now, I'm not a mom, but all these women are busy moms at various stages of life and parenting. They were helping us know how they spend time with the Lord every day in prayer and in His Word, especially in the midst of the many demands of motherhood.
2: 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We'll link some of those in today's transcript. 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This week, we've been talking about motherhood in the little years. Next week, we're encouraging moms with older kids. So if you're navigating the teen years or anticipating them, maybe with fear and trepidation, we've got a week filled with practical encouragement ready for you. I hope you'll join us for that. 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
3: Welcome to Bible Q&A with John MacArthur, pastor, Bible teacher, and author of the MacArthur New Testament Commentary Series. Well, today's question comes from Matthew 12, verses 36 and 37, where Jesus says, "People shall give an accounting for every careless word in the day of judgment. For by your words you will be justified, and by your words you will be condemned." Now, John, the question is, how can someone's words have saving power and condemning power? Is that possible?
4: Well, simply, salvation and condemnation, those two opposites, are not the result of our words or deeds, but they manifest the character of our words and deeds. Words and deeds are objective, observable evidence of a person's spiritual condition. It's like the principle, by a man's fruit, you know what kind of man he is. By their fruits you shall know them, Jesus said. In the day of judgment, that future time when the Lord evaluates those who belong in and out of His eternal kingdom, He can look at their life and He can look at their works. Where there are good works and righteous deeds, that's the evidence of salvation, because we have been saved unto good works, which God prepared beforehand that we should walk in them. That's Ephesians 2:10. That marks true salvation. On the other hand, when you look at a life and you see evil deeds and evil words, and that's continually the manifestation of that life, you know there is no salvation there. Salvation will produce the good words and works, and therefore they become the evidence of the reality of that salvation. Now, where they do not exist, there is the evidence that sets up condemnation.
3: 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For more in-depth teaching, visit MacArthurCommentaries.com.
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6: Christians have always needed discernment, but we especially need to develop our skill at discernment in this confused world. One book I would recommend is Why Bad Looks Good: Biblical Wisdom to Make Smart Choices in Life, Love, and Friendship. The author is Dr. Wendy Patrick. She is a career prosecutor with not only a law degree, but a master's degree and doctorate in theology.

0: Her book helps you avoid falling victim to hazards of misperception that she's seen in courtrooms as well as in life. For example, she warns about the deception of public perception. We live in a world where abnormal is portrayed as normal. It is easy to follow the crowd right off the cliff. That is why her chapter begins with 2 Corinthians 4:4, where Paul reminds us that the God of this world has blinded the minds of unbelievers. Another chapter talks about when bad becomes beautiful. She has seen this in her experience in prosecuting sexual predators. That is why she begins that chapter with John 7:24, where Jesus admonishes the disciples to stop judging by mere appearances, but instead judge correctly. Another chapter advises us to use discernment when bad sounds good. We live in a world where smooth talkers can convince us and our friends of ideas that are counter to biblical wisdom. We should also be alert to the dark side of praise. Psalm 55:21 warns us about people whose talk is smooth as butter. Another chapter explains how to react when bad feels good. We live in a world that emphasizes emotion over logic and flash over substance. Ecclesiastes 1:8 warns us that the eye never has enough of seeing. If you want to improve your skill at discernment, I recommend you get a copy of her book. I'm Kirby Anderson, and that's my point of view.
1: Go deeper on topics like you just heard by visiting pointofview.net. That's pointofview.net.
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0: we are meant to be tested in our faith. And the Lord says, I will help you.
1: Paul reminded the believers that they were living in the midst of a crooked and perverse nation, and that they should shine as lights in the world. Welcome to Gateway to Joy, a ministry of Elizabeth Elliot.
0: You are loved with an everlasting love. That's what the Bible says. And underneath are the everlasting arms. This is your friend, Elizabeth Elliot, talking again today about acceptance. I love Psalm 107. Psalm 107 is a cry to the Lord. And my question to you today is, have you got a problem? Don't cry to your friends. Cry to the Lord. The psalmist starts right out with giving thanks to the Lord. Let the redeemed of the Lord say this, those he redeemed from the hand of the foe, those he gathered from the lands, from east and west, from north and south. Give thanks to the Lord, for he is good. His love endures forever. And then he tells about all these different people. Some wandered in desert wastelands, finding no way to a city where they could settle. They were hungry and thirsty, and their lives ebbed away. Then they cried out to the Lord in their trouble, and he delivered them from their distress. Some sat in darkness and deepest gloom, prisoners in iron chains. Some stumbled. Then they cried to the Lord in their trouble, and he saved them from their distress. He brought them out of darkness and the deepest gloom and broke away their chains. Some became fools. And you can tell, I think, that I'm skipping here, but I'm just giving you the summary of these different groups of people, each of whom needed help. Then they cried to the Lord in their trouble. These were the people who became fools because of their rebellious ways. It was their own fault. Are you afraid to cry to the Lord when you know that you've gotten yourself into this mess all by yourself? The Lord will lift you out even of that. Then they cried to the Lord in their trouble, and he saved them from their distress. He sent forth his word and healed them. He rescued them from the grave, turned rivers into a desert, turned desert into pools of water, stilled the storms, guided them. How often you would save yourself a lot of difficulty, you would save the time of the other people whose time you would like to take by pouring out your troubles to them, if you simply cry to the Lord first. Cry to the Lord first. Go to God first. Try God. A week or so ago, my husband was away, and he asked me on the phone to please take the car to the repairman. So we have a Chinese student who lives in our house. His name is Lee. Lee was to follow me in his car, and he was going to bring me back. Well, guess what? I looked in my mirror, and I had lost Lee. Obviously, I had not looked in my mirror often enough. Unfortunately, the directions to the man's house were very ambiguous. It wasn't a garage I was taking the car to. It was his house. And Gloucester, Massachusetts, is probably one of the worst towns in the world for finding your way around, for one thing, because they don't have signs. They don't have the names on the streets quite often. And another thing, they have a lot of dead-end streets because there are so many hills and valleys. And it is just a rabbit warren of a place to try to find your way around. So I suddenly realized that I had probably taken the wrong turn. Those directions were really not clear enough. So I realized that I was on a one-way street and I would need to go around a block. So I took the first left turn without carefully looking in the mirror to see whether Lee was still following me. Of course, I had gone a block or two and made another turn before I realized that he wasn't there. I stopped. I waited long enough for him to have caught up with me if he had made the turn. Obviously, he hadn't. What was I to do now? He, too, had been on a one-way street. How far would he go before he would realize that he had lost me? I just prayed, Lord, what shall I do? I cried to the Lord in my trouble. I wasn't really crying, but I was just a little desperate for two good reasons, not just for my own time being lost, but Lee had a class. He had to get to college, and the man had told me that I had to be there by 7 o'clock because he had to leave for work. Well, what can I do? I can't sit here hoping Lee's going to find me. There's no use driving around Gloucester trying to find Lee. I better just go to the house. I tried to find the house. Finally decided I would have to make a phone call, so I went into a restaurant. Well, he said, you're just a few blocks from the house. Just do so-and-so, and you'll find me. So I did exactly what he told me. I got to the house. He came out, and he said, now, how are you going to get home? Well, I said, I'm not really sure. I had my student who lives at our house following me. I've lost him. Well, the man said, do you want me to take you home? Well, I didn't want him to be late for work. I lived 4 miles away. And I said, no, thank you. I'll be okay. He said, what do you mean, okay? How are you going to get home? Then I had the courage to say to him, I'll tell you what I'm going to do. I'm going to pray. I'm going to trust the Lord to get me home. He rolled his eyes, shrugged his shoulders. Well, he said, can I do something for you? You want me to take you down to the restaurant from which you called me? And I said, no, I really don't want you to have to take your time. I'm sure I'll be fine. I can walk that far. I think God has an answer. So he said, well, I hate to leave you in the lurch. And I said goodbye. It did sound kind of crazy to me, too. I walked to an intersection. Of course, there are a lot of intersections, big, busy intersections. This was one where 5 streets came together. There was a traffic light there. The lights changed. The cars came and went. It was cold. I stood there on the sidewalk saying to myself, how long should I wait? Am I tempting God? Shall I just take a taxi and go home? But what about poor Lee? If he's still driving around Gloucester, he's so conscientious that he will not want to go to class. He will be late for class rather than leave me in the lurch. Lord, please bring Lee to me. Help him to find me. The lights changed. The cars came and went. But it was only about 5 minutes before Lee came driving along. To his astonishment, saw me standing there on the sidewalk. It was a wonderful testimony. To him, to me, and later on, of course, I had the chance to tell the man when I went to pick up the car that God answered the prayer. And all during that day, as I had 2 major jobs to do that I really dreaded, the Lord was just saying in such a friendly voice, I helped you this morning. I heard your prayer. Why don't you ask for some help now? Help me, Lord, please. And he did. All morning, my preparations for Gateway to Joy, my finishing up of the newsletter, the phone calls which I have to answer when my husband is away, travel arrangements, an interview, an opportunity to speak to some high school kids. I could say at the end of that day, Lord, you have helped me most wonderfully in that little dilemma. You are helping me now. You will help me through the day. How can I say thanks? We've been talking this week about acceptance. Every little thing that comes along in our lives, we can accept it or we can be angry. We can reject it. We can't change it necessarily, but we can say, yes, Lord, teach me what you have me to learn here. Now, I'm an old lady, and I have prayed thousands and thousands and tens and thousands of prayers. Haven't I had enough proof of the Lord's faithfulness? I need it again. I need it again and again. We are meant to be tested in our faith. And the Lord says, I will help you. The Lord God will help me. Therefore shall I not be confounded. Therefore have I set my face like a flint. That means commitment, doesn't it? Set my face to follow him, to do his will, to trust him. There's some listening to me today, I suppose, who really do not know Jesus Christ in a personal relationship. I want you to know that he wants a personal relationship with you. You are one of those for whom he died. This is how we know what love is. I talk about that everlasting love at the beginning of each program. What's the proof? You've had trials and tribulations in your life. You've seen terrible things happen to people you love. You've seen awful things on the news, and I can hardly bear sometimes to look at the television news. How can we possibly say there is a loving God up there who's in charge of what happens in this world? I'll tell you what the proof is: the cross of Jesus Christ. I point you to the cross. In 1 John 3:16, we read, "This is how we know what love is, that Christ laid down his life for us." And we, in our turn, are meant to lay down our lives for each other. Are we willing to do that? Amy Carmichael wrote, "Hast thou no scar, no hidden scar on foot or side or hand? I hear thee sung as mighty in the land. I hear them hail thy bright ascendant star. Hast thou no scar? Hast thou no wound? Yet I was wounded by the archers, spent, leaned me against a tree to die, and rent by ravening beasts that compassed me. I swooned. Hast thou no wound? No wound, no scar. Yet as the master shall the servant be, and pierced are the feet that follow me. But thine are whole. Can he have followed far who has nor wound nor scar?"
1: 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And ladies, we can also establish a solid foundation for our lives through daily Bible reading and prayer. 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Anything, if offered to God, can and will become your Gateway to Joy. 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
3: Welcome to Johnny Erickson Tada Sharing Hope. Have you heard of the devotional book called Springs in the Valley?
4: I have a couple of favorite books that I use for morning devotions with the girls who get me up in my wheelchair every day. And I came across this wonderful thought from Springs in the Valley by Letty Kalman, and I wanted to share it with you. She talks about this. In a fierce war, in a brutal battle against a strong enemy, nothing can at once be more frightening, yet at the same time more stirring to the soul, than to hear a commanding officer shout to his troops, "Move to the front!" At once the soldier is gripped with fear, and you'd probably feel the same, right? Death and danger are on the front lines. People get killed there and seriously wounded. But if that soldier pushes aside fear and rallies his senses, if he remembers his calling, if he remembers why he signed up in the first place, if he looks around at his buddies in battle, he will find his courage. That soldier will obey his commander and run to where the fighting is most fierce. It's because he's got a commanding officer, an officer he respects, and one that he no doubt admires. And he knows that that commanding officer is putting his life on the line as well. He's taking the same risks and more. And friend, that's the perfect illustration of Joshua chapter 1, verse 9, where the captain of the Lord's army says, "Have I not commanded you? Be strong and courageous, for the Lord your God will be with you wherever you go." Okay, now, when facing a difficult and demanding trial, those words can either strike fear in your heart or stir your soul to take action, courageous action. And you can move to the front, friend, because you know you've got a commanding officer who is captain of all the angelic hosts, who is Lord of the universe, a captain who has conquered death, and who turns to you and says with a smile, "Take heart." Our commander, the Lord Jesus, put his life on the line. At the cross, he took the greatest risk of all, and he won. He won for all time. So, friend, is the enemy threatening you today? Then rally your senses. Remember the many scriptures the Holy Spirit has impressed on your heart. Christ has overcome the world. So do not let your heart be troubled there on your personal battlefield. Find your courage and move to the front. And these stirring ideas, well, listen to this. They are beautifully reflected in this wonderful poem by Philip Brooks. He writes, quote, "Move to the fore. Say not another is fitter than thou. Shame to thy shrinking. Up, face thy task now. Own thyself equal to all a soul may. Cease thy evading. God needs thee today. So move to the fore. God himself waits, and must wait till thou come. Men are God's prophets, though ages lie dumb. Halts the Christ kingdom with conquest so near? Thou art the cause, thou soul in the rear. So move to the front." That poem by Philip Brooks fills my heart with fresh vision that, yes, I can be more than a conqueror today. How about it? And that line, "Halts the Christ kingdom with conquest so near? Thou art the cause, thou soul in the rear." Lord, may it never be. Don't let me be found in the rear flanks when it comes to the heat of this cosmic battle between heaven and hell. Today, give me power to move to the fore, move to the front. And friend listening, you are my buddy in this battle. Don't give up. Don't rush to the rear. You are not alone. Can you not rally your senses? And with me, together today, let's move to the front.
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5: How to cope with boredom on your job. That's Fran's dilemma this week. But she's learned some valuable lessons on practical things she can do when she's feeling unmotivated and bored. I'm Mary Lohman, and I conclude this episode of Fran and Jesus on the Job. Fran took some new approaches to her work and found that it put a lot of enthusiasm back into her job. She simply made some changes in her usual routine and did a few things more creatively, and that's helped a great deal. It's Saturday now, and she's meeting her friend Nancy for lunch to ask her advice about being bored with her job. They have a long discussion about it, and Nancy agrees that it's a challenge everybody has to face on and off throughout their careers. No job is without its boring aspects. That's one thing I've come to accept, Fran, Nancy says. Well, I'm beginning to understand that too, Fran says, but I really think that I've outgrown this job in a sense. I'm ready for a bigger challenge. Do you see another job in the company that interests you? Nancy asks. Well, yeah, as a matter of fact, Fran says, but I'm not qualified. They would never consider me. Now, Fran, don't start with the negative prophecies. You need to identify your career goals and then put a plan in place to make yourself qualified, Nancy tells her. Well, I'd like to be. Well, I think I really could do a good. I'd like my boss's job, Fran finally gets it out. Great, Nancy starts to reply. But they'd never consider me. I haven't been there long enough. Fran starts again. Stop it, Fran, Nancy says. Let's just make a list of the qualifications necessary to do your boss's job. Then we'll talk about what you can do to acquire the skills and experience you need as quickly as possible. For about an hour, the two of them make notes and discuss what Fran needs to do to be qualified for the job she wants. And then Nancy says, if I were you, I'd go to your boss and let him know that you want to be in line for his job when he gets promoted and ask him to give you assignments or suggestions that will help you. You mean tell him I want his job? Fran is surprised at Nancy's suggestion. Sure, there's nothing wrong with that, Nancy says. As Fran goes back home, she says to Jesus, Nancy had some great advice. Thanks, Jesus, for your help. She can feel his smile of approval and remembers another verse from Proverbs 19:20. When you listen to advice and accept instructions, in the end, you will be wise. Well, I'm so glad you joined me today. I hope you were encouraged and inspired by Fran's story today, and I hope you'll join us again next week for more from the Christian Working Woman.
6: Sir Ernest Shackleton, perhaps the last great explorer of his kind, a ship's captain and an expedition leader determined to conquer Antarctica. He became a great hero, leading his crew to safety after their ship was crushed by the ice. Shackleton went on to lead other expeditions. In fact, he was setting out on one when he died of a heart attack in the 20s on his ship at just the age of 47. Named Quest, that ship, too, would have a storied life. Later a minesweeper in World War II, but finally sinking off the coast of Newfoundland in the 60s. A few days ago, that wreckage was finally located and recalled to mind the hero who once sailed her on his adventures. Heroes, adventures, rescues, courage. They thrill our hearts when we hear such stories, but there is only one great story that stands above them all, and that's the true story that's all about Jesus. I'm David Wolin at haventoday.org.
7: I heard about a man who made a trip to Washington, D.C. so he could visit the Internal Revenue Department. He said he just wanted to meet the people he was working so hard for every day. We're not the only people who complain about taxes. Folks did it in Jesus' day as well. And Jesus surprised his listeners by telling them to give to Caesar the things that are Caesar's and to give to God the things that are God's. No one knows exactly how high our taxes should be, but we know this. When we give God our whole heart, nothing else will matter. 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
9: It's Crazy Money Day. Hi, I'm Chuck Bentley with My Money Life from Crown. The 2026 World Cup featured two of the wealthiest athletes in history. At age 41, Cristiano Ronaldo earns a salary of $200 million plus $65 million through endorsements. Lionel Messi, at age 38, has an annual base salary of $25 million and earns $70 million from endorsements. That's crazy. 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
6: The moon doesn't make its own light. It reflects the sun. That's not a flaw. That's the point. We don't have to manufacture hope. We don't have to perform peace. We don't have to glow by sheer determination. We reflect what we receive. So stay close to Christ. Let His mercy shape your words. Let His truth steady your heart. Let His light show up in you. The Cornerstone. Part of your mix. Part of your life. The moon doesn't make its own light. It reflects the sun. That's not a flaw. That's the point. We don't have to manufacture hope. We don't have to perform peace. We don't have to glow by sheer determination. We reflect what we receive. So stay close to Christ. Let His mercy shape your words. Let His truth steady your heart. Let His light show up in you. The Cornerstone. Part of your mix, part of your life.
7: American Family News, I'm Musky Pugh. Lawmakers and military families are raising concerns about the condition of Navy sailors aboard the USS Abraham Lincoln, which has been deployed to the Middle East since January. Jonathan Hunt has more from Tel Aviv.
8: There has been some concern expressed about conditions on board the USS Lincoln by family members of those on board and some lawmakers. But Secretary of War Pete Hegseth said just yesterday that everyone on board, every ship in the Gulf is getting everything they need. And CENTCOM followed that up by saying some of the reporting about conditions on the Lincoln is flat out false, adding, quote, "The sailors and Marines of the Abraham Lincoln Carrier Strike Group remain resilient and resolved after more than 260 days at sea, 10,000 aircraft flights.
7: Legal walls are closing in on the Southern Poverty Law Center. Following a massive federal indictment, former SPLC official Heidi Byrick has been charged. Prosecutors allege Byrick, who oversaw the group's controversial hate map, secretly funneled donor money to people inside target organizations. Talking about this on Washington Watch, reporter and author Tyler O'Neill said he was not surprised.
9: I predicted months ago that we would see arrests in this case, and so it has been vindicating to see this actually move forward. Many of those on the right who had been following this case had been worried that no individuals specifically had been named, but it seems, you know, Heidi Byrick is the beginning of a process here, and I don't expect she's going to be the last to get arrested.
7: Byrick is named in multiple counts of an explicit 13-count federal indictment that includes wire fraud, bank fraud, and money laundering. Investigators claim Byrick was living with a neo-Nazi informant, covering personal expenses using clandestine SPLC cash. O'Neill pointed out a staggering hypocrisy behind the organization's operations.
9: I predicted months ago that we would see arrests in this case, and so it has been vindicating to see this actually move forward. Many of those on the right who had been following this case had been worried that no individuals specifically had been named, but it seems, you know, Heidi Byrick is the beginning of a process here, and I don't expect she's going to be the last to get arrested.
7: The criminal trial is currently scheduled to begin on October 5th in Alabama. Conservative political pundits are skeptical that anything can be done about the Hassan Piker problem. Chad Groening has more.
10: Hassan Piker is a multimillionaire who hates his country and is virulently anti-Semitic. He is known for claiming the U.S. deserved 9/11 and saying that it, quote, doesn't matter if rapes happen on October 7th, referring to the Hamas terror attack against Israel that killed more than 1,200 people. And the foul-mouthed socialist streamer has dressed up in the uniform of Communist China's founder Mao Zedong. Robert Spencer is the director of Jihad Watch.
11: I do think that he is indeed a traitor and that he should be prosecuted as such. U.S. treason laws have been kind of notoriously lax, but now we are facing a treasonous movement on a large scale that really does want to change the government of the United States, destroy the free republic, and replace it with an Islamic authoritarian state and or a Marxist authoritarian state.
10: Robert Nye is a columnist for the Washington Times. He says the First Amendment protects even people calling for terrible things.
12: Like violence, unless you can prove that what they said directly is linked to an act of violence, they can say anything they want. And so Mr. Piker is talking about killing landlords who won't lease a vacant property, soaking their red capitalist blood. He is full of fiery rhetoric. And the way the law has evolved over the years, I don't see a path toward Department of Justice prosecution of him for anything he says.
10: But Nye says if Piker does something or gets someone else to do something, then they might have a case. I'm Chad Groening.
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14: The situation at the time of the flood was a situation of pure moral relativism, where everybody did what was right in their own eyes. 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
15: You know, one of the things we need to be able to think about is how to relate to the arts and culture and creativity and imagination. So we're going to spend an hour today talking about this. And I might just mention that if you have already been receiving the various booklets that we send out, you have probably seen this one that I'm holding up right now, which is entitled A Biblical View on Imagination, written by Steve Miller. We will be talking not only about that, which is about 2,200 words, But we have the longer version of that. So in some respects, that's like the Cliff's Notes version. And we have, if you go to our website, pointofview.net, you can download the expanded edition, which is 8,000 words. So there is a lot of great material there that we'll be discussing. But again, if you have already read the booklet and were looking for more, I wanted you to know that that's free and on our website. The author is an individual that we talk about quite often because it is Steve Miller, who is the producer, of course, of Point of View. He's also an actor, has a bachelor's degree in drama, as well as a master's degree in media and communication from Dallas Theological Seminary. More than that, he's also done graduate work at the University of Texas at Dallas, and is an individual, as we've talked about before, that has taught drama, theology, rhetoric at the Covenant School. We have some of the plays that he's been in, some of the other TV programs he's done, and we are just privileged to have him in studio today to talk about this issue of creativity and imagination. So, first of all, this was a work of art, was it not? Because, and really a work of concern and issue, because you really, in this long paper that we're making available, raise a lot of very important questions that we as Christians need to think about.
16: I hope so. Yeah, I do. And, you know, when you came to me some time ago and asked me about writing the booklet, I thought, I would love to do this. I didn't realize how long it would take to do something like this. So we culled it down to, you know, a couple thousand words. But yeah, if you want to read the whole thing, you can go on the website and do it. I think that I am very convinced that the imagination is critical to the way we operate. As an actor, that might not be a big surprise. Obviously, I engage my imagination and creativity all the time, but I argue here in the paper that it's really broader than that, that it is part and parcel of the way our minds work. It's how we view the world. And so in that case, it's important because it helps us recognize the way God made us and the way God deals with us, helps us understand Him better. It helps us understand ideas of mystery and awe better when we engage our imagination.
15: As we go through this, I think individuals that maybe had never really thought about this realize we're having to use our imagination when we read Scripture, because some of Scripture is historical and literal. Some of it is poetic and actually not to be read in a literal sense. We always run into people saying, well, I read the Bible literally. Well, yeah, but you don't if you're understanding some of the nature of that as well. But since we're talking about imagination, I hate to start with a dictionary definition, but we might just get into what we're talking about.
16: Yeah, let's do that. I mean, that's the first thing I thought. I thought that it seems a little bit silly, you know, but let's look at what does the dictionary say about it? And Merriam-Webster's dictionary, okay, it says that imagination is an act or process of forming a conscious idea or mental image of something never before wholly perceived in reality. Okay, a great place to start, because what it helps us understand is that imagination is more than just a child folding a piece of paper and calling it an airplane.
15: Yes.
16: Or children having imaginary friends, or us standing in front of a painting, or going to a concert or a film or a play and engaging our imaginations. It's the way our mind makes things. Basically, how it makes, I believe Janine Langan said that it's the way that imagination makes images out of the chaotic influx of our sense perceptions, which is just, if we stop to think about that, how do we process all the things that that are coming into our minds by way of our senses? We do it imaginatively.
15: One of the reasons I wanted to do this is because we really do believe that Christians need to be in the arts. And oftentimes, if you're in the artistic realm, you say, does the church have anything to say about this? Does the Bible have anything to say about this? Anybody that has received your little booklet that has a couple of pages worth of suggested, recommended resources and endnotes will recognize that certainly that is the case. But let's get to the other part of imagination, because I love what you say at one point. It's not just an add-on. It's not like a software extension. Imagination is much more important than that, isn't it?
16: It really is. Again, I would say it's part and parcel of the way we understand things. If we look at the Scripture, if we say, you know, where does the Scripture tell us about imagination? As you know, because you've written scores of these booklets on a biblical view of XYZ, we don't view the Bible as a sort of encyclopedic resource. it's a good place to start. Let's find the passages. Let's look through the concordance and find the things that talk about it. But that's really just the beginning. I want to look at how the Bible, how the writers employ imagination, how it is discussed by in the Hebrew Scriptures and by Jesus. And we can just go ahead and start taking off and finding out where it is in Scripture if you want to do that now.
15: Might as well, because you have a whole section here on the biblical basis for imagination. Again, some of that is in the small booklet we've already mailed out. But I think before we get to that, we have to recognize that sometimes even we read different genres of literature. The example you use is Robert Frost, The Road Not Taken, doesn't literally mean that he was standing in a literal woods looking down two roads, but those kind of illustrations that we see in the world are certainly things that are actually showing up in the Hebrew Scriptures, aren't they?
16: Yeah, absolutely. And on the other side of that, as we were talking before the show, if you read Winston Churchill's account of World War II, you don't say, well, that must be that's just a nice metaphor about about human struggle. No, it really took place. It wasn't poetry. Yes. The Psalms are poetry, and as you mentioned, the literary genres are multiple. We have epistolary, narrative, poetic, wisdom, literature, and so forth, and we have to understand how to read each genre in order to understand it correctly. When David, for instance, says in Psalm 7, the wicked have dug a pit and fall into it, we may be able to imagine that physical image of a pit. We may have actually seen one, but do we then say, oh, he must have been referring to a literal pit? No, he wasn't. And we draw the conclusion that he is referring to something broader, that we are sometimes victims of our own actions, so to speak.
15: Yes. Oh, and again, when he talks about a pit, or another example he used is Psalm 23, the Lord is my shepherd. Well, it doesn't mean the Lord is a shepherd and that he really has sheep, but he is like a shepherd, and we can talk about that as well. But let me come back after the break and get into this whole idea of how much freedom we have in the Scriptures, because you use an example, and I love this one, of pomegranates, and about the tabernacle and the temple, and it does seem to me that those illustrations help us understand that we have more freedom in terms of using our imagination, and that's a good thing, because we have certainly seen that in artistic renderings, in music, and certainly in plays and a number of others. So we're working our way through this particular booklet, which we have mailed to those of you that are.
6: There are people living at the edges right now, far from anything steady, tired, discouraged, trying to hear hope through the static of everything else. And into that distance, the cornerstone carries something steady. It brings truth that doesn't fade out, centered on Jesus. And your support helps keep that message strong enough to reach people right where they are. The cornerstone. Part of your mix, part of your life.
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18: The cornerstone is just a signal in the air, until it isn't. A song comes on right when someone's trying to hold it together. A verse lands in the exact minute they need it, even though nobody on this end could have planned that. A voice on the radio becomes the most personal thing in their day. That's not the station being clever. That's God at work, using something as ordinary as a signal to reach people he already knows by name. Your support helps keep that signal going, because the moments it carries matter. As this time of year brings full schedules, shifting routines, the quiet weight people carry into a new season, the cornerstone keeps showing up for the next quiet drive, the next hard morning, the next person who needs to hear that Jesus already knows their name. Thanks for supporting us. The Cornerstone, part of your mix, part of your life. A dollar can still buy a few things this month. Maybe some coffee, maybe a little gas, maybe one item from a school supply list that somehow reads like a ransom note. But there are things money was never made to buy. peace for a marriage under strain? Courage for a diagnosis nobody saw coming? The right word for a friend who's close to giving up? Those don't come from a transaction. They come from God through a song, a scripture, a voice that reminds someone they're not alone. The Cornerstone carries those reminders into ordinary places, free of charge, with no qualifications required. But carrying them isn't free. It takes people willing to fund what can't be bought, so it can be given away. Your gift helps keep hope unpriced for everyone who needs to hear it. The Cornerstone, part of your mix, part of your life.

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1: What is a biblical view of creativity and imagination? That's what we're talking about today. In studio with us is Steve Miller, and I might just mention that his booklet that we have sent out, A Biblical View on Imagination, is certainly one that you may already have in your possession, but we also are making available today, it's free of charge, an expanded edition. The booklet that you may already have or have read or plan to read is about 2,200 words. This expanded edition, 8,000 words. And Steve, we were talking about some examples in the Bible, especially in the Old Testament. We talked about Psalms. Let's go back to Exodus for just a minute, because that to me was one of the most interesting, because here we have God setting forth what the tabernacle, eventually the temple, we'll get to in just a minute, but what the tabernacle will look like and how the priests will be actually put together, and the robe that they will wear. But in the midst of this, you show in some respects that there's a lot more flexibility for imagination, even in the book of Exodus.
2: Absolutely. And Exodus, remember, is the book that gave us the Ten Commandments. Some very specific, no, there's not a lot of leeway here, okay? But when the temple was built, when the tabernacle was built I think it's Exodus 25 through 31 is a huge extended passage. God gave Moses, there was a lot of creativity. There were some very specific things he told him to do, but you mentioned the priest and the robe and the pomegranates. There were pomegranates sewn into the hems of, I'm not sure what they, material they used to make the pomegranates, but they were sewn onto the hems of the robe. That was a thing of beauty. There was not a particular reason for it. And the interesting thing, one of the interesting things is, and Francis Schaeffer brings this up in his Art in the Bible, one of the colors that God said to use for these pomegranates, blue. Well, that doesn't exist. There's no such thing as a blue pomegranate. So what was the purpose? It was supposed to be beautiful. It was supposed to be beautiful. It wasn't representational art per se. And then moving on, you mentioned the tabernacle, or rather the temple that Solomon built in Second Chronicles. Tons of cypress wood, gold, stone, metal. There was this molten, what we call a molten sea. It was this cast metal tub, as it were, held about 10,000 gallons of water, which is about 40 tons, and it was beautifully carved. What was the reason for it? We don't really know. There was probably some practical reason for it, but it was a thing of beauty, and that was enough right there.
1: And again, there are just all sorts of examples in Second Chronicles, for example, of various kinds of intricacies in the pillars and all sorts of things, the bas relief and everything that was there simply for beauty. No functional purpose whatsoever. And so you see that. Of course, we've talked about the Psalms, and I'll just keep it moving down the road because there's so much to cover. And that is, by the time we get to the New Testament, you have Jesus telling stories and all these parables. Maybe one of the parables actually took place, but most of those are completely imagination. They're creativity. They're very creative ways of trying to communicate, and it can be really short, like the mustard seed, but they can be very long, like the prodigal son.
2: Right, right. Jesus did not go about teaching and preaching the way that we do today. I'm not suggesting we go to that model, but here's what Jesus would do. He would tell a story. He would tell these parables, as you mentioned. He would give an object lesson. He would ask these open-ended questions that just drove people kind of crazy. If we were to do that, I was thinking the other day of how funny it would be if a preacher got up and decided, here's what I'm going to do. And he gets up and he tells a couple of stories. And then he takes a coin and he makes some comment about God and government. And then he asks a question but doesn't give an answer and says, you guys have ears, go figure it out. And he sits down.

0: noodle on it and use your imagination. Now, that's again, it's not that there were not hard, fast things that were true. It's that he said, I want you, he's using what we now call Socratic reasoning, right?
1: Right.
0: Ask questions, figure it out for yourself. I'm not, this is not a true, false, fill in the blank quiz I'm giving you here.
1: Yes, just fascinating. And again, we could camp out on that, but I do want to maybe take some time to get to another part of your paper, which I thought was really interesting, and that is the need for imagination, because we, as we'll get into in just a few minutes, or maybe after the break on the next one, we live in a world which has been dominated by the modernistic, humanistic, atheistic kind of worldview where everything's logical and linear, and I think we've pushed a lot of that away, and that's why I think people love people like C.S. Lewis and others, because they recognize that we not only have a logical aspect to the scriptures and to our understanding of God's word, but also an emotional and aesthetic understanding as well.
0: Yes, and C.S. Lewis himself struggled with that. When he was an atheist, there was this struggle, he said, between the two hemispheres of his brain, you know, yes, the rational and the creative. And today we think of Lewis, and most of us would know, if nothing else, his wonderful creative works of fiction, Lion, Witch, and Wardrobe, and so forth, Chronicles of Narnia. So But he didn't know what to do with that. And it was when he discovered the truth of the gospel through Jesus Christ that he realized that those two could be put together. And one of the things that brought him there was this understanding, was this concept he mentions called the far-off country. This idea of a world that exists out there that we have yet to experience. And he would say, and I'm probably going to mess the quote up, but basically, if we realize that we're always longing for something that it's not in this world, maybe the truth of it is we were made for another world.
1: Well said.
0: He said, if you were to be able, talking about the idea of nostalgia and romanticism, if you were to be able to go back and experience, if you have an idea of something in your mind, oh, this was a great, when I was 10 years old, I had this wonderful experience. If you could go back and re-experience it, would it carry with it all that you now remember? Would it be like you remember? No, it wouldn't. It wouldn't. There's this wonderful scene toward the end of Our Town by Thornton Wilder, where a character is given the ability to come back after having died and to experience the things and see if they were like she remembered. And they weren't.
1: Mm-hmm.
0: And they weren't. And Lewis would say it's because we long for that which we don't have, but we know is out there somewhere. And that's what brought him to Christ.
1: And again, that's really one of the most powerful arguments sometimes in evangelism, because you can, as I've pointed out before, meet the physical needs of your dog, your cat, or other animals, and they seem relatively content. You can meet the physical needs of human beings, and they roam this planet looking for more. And you talk about the fact that in Ecclesiastes 3, verse 11, it says that God has set eternity in our hearts. The fact that we're still longing for that far-off country is due in part to the fact that we're created in God's image and we are different than the rest of creation.
0: Absolutely. The uniqueness of humanity over against those who say that we're just, you know, we're just another being, you know, in this world. One of the things that that I find fascinating is the way that over and over again, secularists and Christians both seek to, as Shakespeare would say, body forth these things.
1: There you go.
0: In A Midsummer Night's Dream, Theseus talks about, he says, as imagination bodies forth the forms of things unknown, we give them a local habitation and a name. We naturally want to take what we imperfectly and partially understand in our minds and show them to people and let them hear them and let them see them.
1: I love that, because you do make that transition to Shakespeare. And of course, I'm talking to a person who's been a Shakespearean actor, so obviously he knows that, and that's an illustration. But you use some other examples too. For example, William Blake asking this about a tiger of all things: what immortal hand or eye could frame thy fearful symmetry? Well, if you expand that, we do look around and recognize we're created in God's image, and everything that we see, the creation, as it says in Romans 1, really speaks to the Creator as well.
0: Yes, yes, absolutely. And Malcolm Guite, let me just say before we go to the break, that Malcolm Guite has a great book called Lifting the Veil, and a lot of what I got about Theseus's statement, Shakespeare's Midsummer Night's Dream, bodying forth, he expands on wonderfully and beautifully.
1: It's all part of this biblical

0: 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So we have made it easy for you to go to pointofview.net.
1: Trust.
0: Even during the break.
1: Years ago, many of us could probably have provided a fairly long list. But today, well, today it seems we almost can't trust anyone. 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Many so-called public servants have shown all they care about is themselves. The FBI has been accused of bias, law-breaking, betrayal, and journalism. It's largely corrupt, with no Clark Kent standing up for truth, justice, and the American way. 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Don't put it off. 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
3: If a friend called tonight and said the things you've been saying to yourself, you probably wouldn't just sit there and agree. If they said they were failing or behind or too much or not enough, you'd push back. Not harshly, but you would. You'd remind them that one hard season doesn't define them. You'd tell them they're allowed to be tired without being a disappointment. You'd remind them that they're loved by God, even when life feels unfinished. And you'd be right. So why is it so hard to believe that when you're the one who needs to hear it? God's truth doesn't change just because it's your heart on the line. You're not exempt from the grace you'd offer someone else. So let the truth be true for you too. You are loved. You are held. You are not finished. 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
3: If a friend called tonight and said the things you've been saying to yourself, you probably wouldn't just sit there and agree. If they said they were failing or behind or too much or not enough, you'd push back. Not harshly, but you would. You'd remind them that one hard season doesn't define them. You'd tell them they're allowed to be tired without being a disappointment. You'd remind them that they're loved by God, even when life feels unfinished. And you'd be right. So why is it so hard to believe that when you're the one who needs to hear it? God's truth doesn't change just because it's your heart on the line. You're not exempt from the grace you'd offer someone else. So let the truth be true for you too. You are loved. You are held. You are not finished. A little encouragement. The Cornerstone. Part of your mix, part of your life.

0: 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The opinions expressed on Point of View do not necessarily reflect the views of the management or staff of this station. And now, here again is Kirby Anderson.
1: Back once again, let me just mention that we have posted quite a number of articles that we will get into, and I thought we've been postponing it long enough. I did earlier in the week talk about the WNBA, and we've on two different occasions talked about some of the events surrounding Sophie Cunningham. I'll leave it at that. And also, of course, Caitlin Clark. But now you also have some individuals that I think we could all agree are men that nevertheless are going to make themselves available for the WNBA draft. And I knew we had to talk about that because Holly Randall has been a college athlete. She, of course, has followed some of these individuals. And I have been waiting all week for you to give us some comments.
2: Yeah, I was excited when I saw this one on the menu. Ennis Kanter,
1: yes.
2: Who I believe uses the name Ennis Kanter Freedom now.
1: Freedom.
2: I know him as Ennis Kanter from his days playing with the Oklahoma City Thunder in my hometown. Mm-hmm. And it's interesting to mention when he played there, he and another teammate of his used the nickname to call the two of them the Stash Bros, referring to their very full mustaches, which is now funny that Ennis Kanter, one of the Stash Bros, is declaring for the WNBA draft.
1: Yeah.
2: I think it just adds to the absurdity of this all. And then there's another man, I think his name is Royce Young, that's doing the same sort of play. I think it's a brilliant move on their behalf because it illustrates the absurdity of this
1: all,
2: right? Like, Ennis Kanter is a big dude. He is no longer in the NBA. He's probably 6'10", just muscled up, and his playing career against men is over. But he would dominate in the WNBA. I mean, on a women's net or a women's goal with a women's ball, no one would have a chance to play against him because they could just stick him on the, down by the goal and it'd be in the basket before anyone even knew what happened. So I'm thankful that he is doing this effort to sort of call out the WNBA, the women's.
1: That's what the W stands for, I believe.
2: National Basketball Association is refusing to sort of define what womanhood means for that league when the answer is like incredibly biologically simple. The people that we are missing in this, I think, fight against transgenderism in sports, and I hope that Ennis Kanter's efforts spur this on, is the coaches. I would love to hear more coaches getting engaged on this issue at all levels, college, professional, high school. We need a WNBA coach to say, yes, I'm drafting that person because I want to win basketball games. And we need that WNBA coach to say, yep, you're on the starting line. Let's go. Time to play. To really just, we have to acknowledge the absurdity of this and play into
1: goodness.
2: It to put a stop to it. And it's coming at the perfect time after the Supreme Court's decision in BPJ this summer, where they said it is not a Title IX violation to require biological men to play men's sports and biological women to play women's sports. So I think we should just take that wind in our backs and all run with Ennis Kanter, and we need a coach to join in, and this is the way to approach this problem.
3: My understanding is that even though it is the Women's National Basketball Association, they're saying that they do not define women in there. And we've got a Supreme Court justice who in her hearing was asked about that.
2: Yeah.
3: And she said, well, I'm not a biologist, so I can't define what a woman is.
2: Yeah.
3: So it's interesting to see that this will happen because it's either going to force, and the NBA, a lot of the people who watch the WNBA are upset about all this.
2: Yeah. I think the WNBA crowd, I mean, women's sports, and this is maybe an oversimplification, women's sports and fans of women's sports sort of trend liberal. I think that's probably fair.
1: That's probably fair,
2: I would say that matches some of the demographic that watches women's sports, which is very heavily in the LGBT movement, which is why I think there's some hesitance on the WNBA's part to take this stand, because they know a lot of their viewers may feel alienated. And I can understand them not wanting to alienate women from sports. I think biological girls playing sports is an incredibly good thing and can create opportunities for them and build skills for them and teach them how to become productive, high-performing adults. But so I understand that they don't want to alienate that, but they're going to at the risk of alienating part of their crowd, ruin women's sports for girls altogether by allowing men to participate. So I think I saw a commentator that was telling, it was either Enes Kanter or Royce Young, like, well, if you're going to do this, you need to go the whole nine yards and you need to take, you know, feminine hormones and you need to do all of this, you know, whatever is necessary, they say, for transgender women. And he said, don't tell me how to be a woman. And I just thought that was a great reply, because it's like, this is the, we're finally putting it back, the craziness back on
1: people to put
2: a stop to it.
3: You know, and the interesting thing, this comes at a time when the WNBA is having a moment. I mean, Caitlin Clark and Paige Beckers and some of these have really drawn a large audience, and it's allowing the women in basketball to get paid more, to be able to fly over separate planes and do a whole bunch of things that they wouldn't have been able to do 15, 20 years ago when nobody viewed it.
2: Yeah, and then money talks in sports. And so I think, I mean, I remember some of the first things I ever talked about on the show was the boycott of Target.
4: Yes.
2: When they started selling like crazy transgender stuff to kids. And we talked a lot about how our dollars speak. And so I think the WNBA is seeing an influx of money right now on people interested in the sport. It's getting attention. And I think people need to consider, okay, if they're not going to define what a woman is, then I guess I'm just going to have to watch only the NBA. I don't know.
1: What about the person that has been willing to define it? And that's Sophie Cunningham.
2: Yeah.
1: Now, she's a guard for the Indiana Fever on the same team, of course, with Caitlin Clark, in which she says, "You look, I'm here to extend love, but I also think that love is truth, being honest. I want to protect young girls in a locker room, young girls in a sport that shouldn't have to go against biological men." That's something that at least 80% of the country says makes good sense. And yet get a little perspective on how they've treated her and how they've treated young girls that have shown up signs to actually support her in the stands. I mean, you've had an owner even go and chew these young girls out because they are so thrilled that Sophie Cunningham said the obvious.
2: Right. Yeah. She's been great on this issue and speaking up about this is important for young girls to see women, actual women, playing, you know, a sport and have something like that to look up to. A fun fact about Sophie Cunningham, she was a kicker on her high school football team, which is an interesting part of the equation here.
1: Yes.
2: She played in one game and went 2 for 4 after the team's kicker got injured. So I think that's an interesting point to make, an interesting nuance here, is because she has played a traditionally male sport. She did not have to be a male to do that, right? Like, she understands that there are differences, but women can do anything they want. We just have to be able to keep girls and female athletes safe while they're playing and accept truth and understand biology in the meantime.
1: Speaking of safe, of course, she got clotheslined the other day.
2: So
1: it's getting violent enough some days in the WNBA without bringing on Mr. Freedom or anybody else, right?
2: Yeah, right. We don't need a 6'10", you know, 200 pounds of pure muscle man out there to injure the women. They're doing a scary enough job of it themselves, which should also give everyone pause on inviting two men into the league anyway. It's just, I've said it enough. It's insanity.
3: It raises the question, though, is the WNBA moving towards the hockey model?
2: Where
3: we sort of have the joke, I went to a fight and a hockey game broke out.
1: Because you're seeing a lot of clips, and they're really coming after Sophie Cunningham and Caitlin Clark and a few others.
3: And it might. I have no idea what the WNBA people are thinking, the professionals there who run the thing, but they might be saying, you know, we're getting a lot of attention here, and we're drawing a lot of views, and maybe that's actually helping us.
2: Yeah. Maybe they're taking the no press is bad press approach, it seems like.
1: Because
2: they had an opportunity, they had a meeting, I think, earlier this week to do something, right? An emergency meeting of the board or something, whomever. And it seems as if they sort of passed on a opportunity to take a stand. So
1: I did post this article, and again, it shows the picture of the WNBA commissioner, Kathy Engelbert, who says, well, we've just had meetings on a wide range of topics, including ongoing discussions on transgender athletes and continued hate and vitriol directed at players online. And we will eventually continue to engage all league stakeholders in the coming weeks and months. Boy, is that a bureaucratic statement or what?
2: In other words,
1: we're going to make a decision not to make a decision.
2: Yeah, it should have just been women play in the WNBA.
1: That's it.
2: Period.
1: And simple enough.
2: None. It's in the name.
1: It's in the name. It's just unbelievable. Well, let's take a break. And when we come back, Dr. Matthews, let me put you on the spot because you have talked about three cheers for trying to end birth tourism. And, of course, the president had issued an executive order to stop, of course, even birthright citizenship. That did not go well. But he also has an executive order to stop or at least limit the practice of birth tourism. And you give us some facts and figures, some of which I've heard, but you've dug them into it a little bit more in terms of the fact that there are birth.
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1: In studio, Holly Randall, as well as Dr. Meryl Matthews. And Meryl Matthews, let me come to you. Three cheers for trying to end birth tourism. You have first cheer, second cheer, third cheer. But in some respects, the benefit of this is to help people understand that this is not hypothetical. It is something that President Trump has been concerned about. He actually has an executive order about the practice of having people come here to give birth here, since we are certainly granting birthright citizenship to individuals. And so talk about this, because there is birth tourism packages and all sorts of things that people learn about as they read your article.
2: Right. So birthright tourism, birth tourism and birthright citizenship are two different things.
1: Yes.
2: Birth tourism sort of comes under the broader mantle of birthright citizenship. So the president tends to talk about these two things at the same time, and the media tend to sort of dismiss both of them in a sense. But the Supreme Court has ruled that the 14th Amendment does allow for birthright citizenship. But what's happened, and this has been happening for decades, is that women, pregnant women in other countries, especially Mexico, China, even Russia and others, I mentioned some, Taiwan and so on, their pregnant women tend to want to come over here on a visa, have the child becomes a American citizen, and then they're going back. A lot of these are upper income, wealthy foreign women who want to come over and make have a child here, birth built, that becomes an American citizen. And so I cite in the piece, this goes back to, Arizona doing this in 2009. There was an article that they had in the Arizona paper back then where they talk about, and I'm quoting now, one package advertised, quote, $2,300 for a vaginal birth for a two-day stay. This is at a spa. $4,600 for a C-section for a four-day stay. And I didn't leave this in there, but if you have an extra, have two babies, it's $500 for each extra child that comes
1: in. Oh, my goodness.
2: Yeah. And so those prices don't sound high, but this was 18 years ago, and this is where they paid cash for this. But others, the O'Neill Institute at Georgetown Law, and I'm quoting, women from foreign countries, mainly from China and Russia, are paying tens of thousands of dollars to temporarily relocate to the U.S. during their pregnancy in order to give birth to in the U.S. and thereby guarantee U.S. citizens for their child. And the Guardian newspaper, that's a London paper, I'm quoting them as saying 30,000 for Chinese women paying $30,000 to $100,000 to buy a birth tourism package. And then I mentioned Leslie Tai. She's a Chinese-American documentary filmmaker. She has made a film. I've got a link to the trailer on YouTube, How to Have an American Baby. And she follows around Chinese people, and she has English subtitles here, as they're talking about, as they're meeting in China, talking about how to come over here. They come over here, have the baby becomes an American citizen, then they oftentimes go back home. So this isn't like birth citizenship where illegal immigrants are coming over, working, having babies, and then they want those babies to become American citizens. These are mainly higher income people from foreign countries who come over, have the baby, then go back home, and then if something happens, this is kind of sort of an anchor or a peg. If they need to get, they forced out of the country, they say, we've got a child who's an American citizen, let's go there and try to stay in America because we've got an American citizen as a child. And we're talking about people who spend $30,000 to $100,000 to come, in many cases, to spas that are walled off so that other people can't go in there. They have the baby, and then they go back to their native country.
1: And that gets us into then chain migration, because once the child is an American citizen, you bring the child over here, then the mother, the father, the aunts, uncles, whatever, and that just shows you the value of an American citizenship.
3: Yeah, what's amazing about this is, I mean, I guess I need to be more financially thankful to have been born at St. Francis Hospital in Tulsa, Oklahoma. You know, I didn't know people were paying so much money. I guess you know about it in theory, but I thought this article was interesting because it's just really, I mean, it's an advertised market in other parts of the world. And what's amazing about that, and what you kind of have to, while being a little bit outraged at sort of what's happening because of the 14th Amendment, in some ways you have to be thankful of, like, our country is still a place that people really want to.
2: Really want
3: to go to. And will shell out lots of money to be an American citizen. And you hear so many people, I'm going to go after the young people again. Here I am. Alienating my community, probably. so many people complain about this country. They complain about what's wrong with it and all the, you know, they want to be democratic socialists and they think we're doing things better over in Russia. And there's so much of that you hear. But there's a little piece when you're reading an article like this that's like, man, America is still an amazing place that people want to be a part of, and they want to have that, and they want ranch dressing to go on all of the, you know, and we have that, and we're going to pay $100,000 for it, but it's so much more than that, right? It's freedom, and it's economic liberty, and it's religious liberty, and it's all of the things that make our country special and unique, and it's just, it makes me grateful that we got that for free. Not for free, but no one in my family had to pay $100,000
1: for that. That's right.
3: But it's amazing.
2: Under one estimate, so the question is, how many people do this? Under one estimate, it's about 33,000. Under a newer estimate from 2023 alone, it was about 70,000. Mm-hmm. So these aren't, they're in some ways, big numbers. They're not anywhere near the number of people who were coming across and having babies here. On the other hand, these people are not becoming wards of the state because they tend to be wealthy and they're going back.
4: They're going back.
2: And I find it interesting that Democrats tend to sort of just ignore this. Well, that's not that many people.
1: Make fun of it.
2: Yeah, it doesn't really happen. It does happen. And the interesting thing is these are wealthy people who are abusing the system. And you would normally think Democrats would say, well, here's the wealthy people. People just sort of ignoring the laws once again. They tend to just ignore this and pass on it, don't want to really say much about it at all.
1: Let's see if we can talk about that for a minute, because I said off air, but I need to say it on air. Years ago, some of the individuals that we had around the table, one of them, Representative Louis Gohmert, had mentioned that comment in Congress, and they just laughed and laughed and laughed about it. I was watching one the other day where this was brought up on CNN, and again, they just laugh and think, oh, this is silly. There's nothing to it. I had a producer that used to work for us here, and he thought, this isn't even a big issue. I don't even know why we're talking about it. You just gave me some numbers that say it's a little more significant than some of the people are giving it credit for.
2: Right. If you're talking about 70,000 people a year, over 10 years, it ends up being quite a few American citizens living in other places. And like I said, they're not applying for welfare benefits and so forth. So they're coming into special places, having the child, they become an American citizen, they get that citizenship certificate, and they leave, they go back home. But then they are essentially, I guess, call it a piggy bank. You know, if something happens in their country, and some of these countries are not great countries, they may feel like they can come back and say, my child's an American citizen, we need to be able to stay here. And that gives them some kind of extra benefit if they're claiming asylum or something of that nature.
1: Well, just think, too, if you are one of those children and then you grow up and you say, I think I will go to college in the United States. And so I'll go to Kansas, or I'll go to UC Berkeley, or I'll go to, you know, if I can get into Yale or something like that, and then I can also vote because I'm already an American citizen.
2: An American citizen.
1: I don't even have to go through naturalization or anything. I may have grown up my entire life under the Chinese communist and maybe even be a communist agent, but guess what? I have American citizenship, and I bring all those ideas, and I'm instantaneously able to vote in the next election and run for office.
2: It hasn't crossed my mind, but if they're 20 or 21, they might be able to vote by mail.
1: There are just a lot of issues here. If nothing else, if you run into, and I have run into people, not even people that worked here at the radio network that say, I don't think this is a big issue. Well, Dr. Merrill Matthews, you've done some yeoman's work here. You got first cheer, second cheer, third cheer, and it just talks about the need to address this issue. And I think isn't fair that Trump did try to address it in the first term, and now is trying to address it now. So we have a lot more to cover. We will get to Democrats and religious voting and a variety of other things right after these important messages.
5: The Bible tells us not to worry, and yet there is a lot of worrying stuff in our world today. Thankfully, the Bible doesn't stop at telling us not to worry. God gives us a next step. He says we need to pray. But sometimes even knowing what to pray can be difficult. And that is why Point of View has relaunched our Pray for America movement, a series of weekly emails to guide you in prayer for our nation. 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Again,
4: back to Genesis with Dr. John Morris, geologist and president of the Institute for Creation Research. Dr. Morris, are spiders ever found in the fossil record?
6: Yes, unbelievably, Chris, they are. Not only spiders, but sometimes spider webs are found. A spider and its web was found in amber, which was dated by evolutionists at 190 million years old. Now, I don't buy the date. I think the amber was formed at the time of Noah's flood. But think how silly this makes the millions of years idea look. Spider silk is so fragile, it dehydrates and deteriorates quite quickly. Does anybody really think it's going to last for 190 million years? Chris, a better idea is out there. It's the back to Genesis idea of creation and the flood.
4: If you'd like to go back to Genesis, you can find us on the web at www.icr.org. For the Institute for Creation Research, I'm Chris O'Brien. Thanks for tuning in.
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4: This is American Family News. I'm Robert Thornton. The man accused in the shooting death of a health insurance company executive has pleaded guilty to federal charges. Fox's Tanya J. Powers reports.
8: Luigi Mangione has changed his not guilty plea to guilty in the federal case against him, stemming from the murder of UnitedHealthcare CEO Brian Thompson. In a packed courtroom hearing attended by Thompson's family in Lower Manhattan, Mangione read a letter aloud admitting he traveled to New York, quote, with the intent to shoot Thompson and had used a 3D printer to make a gun, ending with the words, quote, I knew what I was doing. Mangione faced federal stalking charges in Thompson's shooting outside a hotel on a New York City street in December of 2024. Sentencing is set for December 18th. Mangione has pleaded not guilty to murder charges brought by New York State for the same crime.
4: Alec Murdaugh was back in court today in South Carolina ahead of a retrial after his 2023 double murder conviction was overturned after a court official was found to have improperly swayed jurors. Murdaugh will likely serve the rest of his life behind bars after pleading guilty to millions of dollars in state and federal financial crimes. He does want to prove he is not the shooter who killed his wife, Maggie, and their youngest son, Paul. His attorneys have asked the judge to dismiss the murder charges. After splurging on the World Cup and Amazon Prime Day sales, Americans cut their spending in July by the biggest amount in more than a year. Retail sales fell a little over a half percentage point last month, marking the biggest decrease since May of 2025. Tropical storm Lala is forecast to strengthen and become a hurricane and is expected to hit Hawaii with intense rain. Lala will be near the Big Island tomorrow and then south of the smaller islands on Sunday. Fox Weather's Brian Norcross talks about the forecast models.
9: There's high consensus. This whole storm has been amazing for the consensus in the models. There's the traditional models, the GFS, the European. When you average them together, you get a consensus. That's normally the best forecast. Now we have the Google AI model. You see it's essentially the same. It's been amazing consistency in these models.
4: The storm is expected to produce rainfall totals of 8 to 12 inches across Maui and the Big Island, with maximum totals of 25 inches possible. Flooding and mudslides are also possible. In data center news, Texas Governor Greg Abbott announced today that Amazon, Lancium, and Cypher Digital will comply with the standards and guidelines he established for data centers. The governor's office said the guidelines and guardrails are working and that they are being universally implemented by centers across the state. One data center that could not comply chose to end operations before even beginning construction. And staying in the Lone Star State, a high-profile surrogacy case there is sparking fresh debate over abortions and prenatal medical care. AFN's Chris Woodward reports.
10: A surrogate mother who relocated to Texas recently gave birth to a baby boy diagnosed with a severe heart defect after the intended parents reportedly sought an abortion. Following a court order, the newborn is set to receive immediate life-saving surgery. Kelsey Pritchard, communications director of Susan B. Anthony Pro-Life America, says the situation underscores the reality of late-term abortions across the country.
11: The surrogate case that we've all been watching is an awful reminder that abortions in the third trimester happen and are legal in 12 states now.
10: Pritchard adds the case highlights a broader pattern where mothers who receive difficult fetal diagnoses are quickly urged to terminate their pregnancies.
11: When women receive some sort of diagnosis of their baby in utero, that they are pushed to abort. And these are babies who often have treatable conditions or have conditions that with some sort of care in utero or right after they're born, they can go on to survive and thrive. Mm-hmm. And regardless, those abortions that at that point in pregnancy are painful for the baby. They are very dangerous for the mother. And we're so glad that that baby is okay. But we hope that people wake up after hearing and seeing this story all over the place.
10: I'm Chris Woodward.
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0: Kirby Anderson.
1: Second hour today, we're going to get into some things that are going to affect the midterms. And in studio with us today, Holly Randall, Meryl Matthews. And I might just mention that this article is one that Dr. Matthews identified, and I thought it was a very good piece that comes out of the Wall Street Journal, Inside the Democrats' Push to Win Back Religious Voters. And it relates very much to the booklet that I've put together and will be going out shortly. It's the September issue of our booklet. It has the title Woke Christianity. Now, the reason I did that was because we recognize that we in the past have written something on wokeness, but there are a couple of new wrinkles, one of which is we have some members of Congress that are pastors. There are some other individuals that are seminary trained that are running, all on the Democratic Party. And so in addition to whether or not you're getting wokeness from the pulpit, sometimes you're getting wokeness from the podium, if you will, as candidates are out there speaking to some of those issues. So I thought I'd just mention that will be in the mail for those of you that are Truth Team members. It's just a good illustration of the kinds of topics we're addressing. But Dr. Matthews, you found this particular piece, which goes back to Iowa, and I've used Iowa in the past because it is a somewhat religious state, but it also has been pretty much more of a Democratic-leaning state. So in this particular case, the candidate recognizes, well, let's just put the two together. There we go. Yep.
2: And because my wife comes from Iowa, I get to Iowa fairly often. And when you get once you get outside of Des Moines and some of the college areas, you get it's a very conservative group. These farmers are very, very conservative, and many of them are evangelicals.
1: Sure.
2: So yes, the Democrats sort of were just separating themselves from the evangelical and strongly religious vote some years ago, and I think we mentioned around 2012 or so at the Democratic Convention.
1: Oh, yes.
2: There was a motion to put the word God in their platform, and they said, this is widely booed, we're not going to do that. And that's changing now, because Kamala Harris had the Evangelicals for Harris website, where there were some evangelicals, people who claimed to be evangelicals, who said they were voting for Kamala. Kamala said, she sort of aligned with evangelicals or conservative Christianity, and saying she was a Christian, and also saying that the Good Samaritan, and this is where the issue of the Good Samaritan being able to help the poor oftentimes comes in among liberals, because, and I wrote about this at the time, yes, there is a biblical injunction that we should be helping the poor, we should be helping those who are less privileged than ourselves, but that is an individual charge. There is nothing in the Bible that says I should go to my government and say, you need to take other people's tax money and help these individuals. So what I see from this is the effort by Democrats to say, we want to care about the poor, and that's our Christian duty, and therefore I'm going to go and vote for policies that take taxpayers' money rather than taking what I consider to be Jesus's imperative is you as an individual should be caring for them and helping them, not you should be transferring that obligation to the government to do it.
1: One of the things I thought I'd just ask Holly about is you have to get to about the third page before this comment is just almost thrown out of nowhere, and that is the expansion of some of this was in reaction to the so-called far-right initiatives like displaying the Ten Commandments in schools. And so I thought the trigger point was posting the Ten Commandments in the schools?
3: Yeah, I think that a part of this is a symptom of I don't know if symptom is even the right word, but in the Donald Trump years, there was this like reaction that affected a lot of Christian. I mean, pastors that I look up to, people like Tim Keller before he passed, started sort of engaging in politics in a way that was, I don't agree with, Donald Trump on this thing, or people that used to be sort of staunch conservatives like David French have opposed things like Ten Commandments in the classroom. So you've had this kind of interesting pull away of some groups in reaction maybe to Trump, some evangelicals in reaction maybe to Trump. And I don't know what's quite caused that, but it's made this vacuum where I think Democrats can run a candidate like James Tallarico that says things, you know, like trans people need abortion care and God asked Mary for her consent before he, you know,
1: made her pregnant.
3: Right. Yeah. Like that's where you get this. And people are generally becoming more and more biblically illiterate, and they're not knowing the truth of the Bible, so they're falling for misinterpretations, like someone like James Tallarico saying stuff that's just biblically inaccurate, but packaging it in this nice evangelical bow, and maybe someone is grown up in the church and feels comfort by the institution, but is moving away from the far right. I don't know. There's a weird movement going on right now that's kind of making this squishy middle moderate voter be really swayed by someone like James Tallarico.
2: And it has affected things. And we have to admit, Donald Trump came with some baggage.
3: Yeah.
2: And not,
3: yeah. Right. Yeah.
2: Not everybody was pleased with that baggage.
3: Yeah.
2: And so they, as they've pushed against Trump, it has opened a door for Democrats. But what's happening among Democrats is that they are looking at this and saying, there's people out here. We need to win some of the white evangelical voters. They get a large portion of the blacks,
0: right.
2: black religious people, whether they're evangelicals or not. And they feel like they are not going to be able to win unless they pull some of those evangelical voters, because the evangelical voters tend to go out and vote. And so it's a demographic that Democrats want to be able to say, we're trying to attract them with some of these people. But it's interesting. Most of the people who they have as pastors, Raphael Warnock and so forth, I would call them very liberal people. Mm-hmm. They're liberal in everything across the board. And that's just not going to appeal, and especially with abortion, and that's just not going to appeal to an awful lot of evangelicals.
3: Yeah. Yeah.
1: Well, again, we do mention some of those individuals there. One other issue is they talk about, of course, the baggage issue, and that's mm-hmm. best illustrated by the book, if you've ever seen it. Yeah, I've seen it almost at every Barnes & Noble, Jesus and John Wayne,
3: yep.
1: which is all about, you know, of course, the issue of the Christian rightists who associated themselves with the Republican Party. But the flip side is, again, something on page 3, where it talks about the biggest issue for Democrats is, even if you're trying to bring some religious language or some faith-based language into the Democratic Party, you still have to account for all the radicals out here. And that gets us back to the article just a few minutes ago on socialism.
3: Yeah, I went to a college that was very taken with this woke Christian movement, and I took and now I'm really going to be revealing things about myself. I took a critical theory class college because it was a small class, and you were stuck with what they offered those semesters. And we read a book called, and remind you, this is a Christian college. We read a book called Deer Hunting for Jesus, and it was all about how it was kind of a case study on the Appalachian part of the country. And it was like, these people should be Democrats because they need all these, you know, the government services that the Democrat Party advocates for, but they're too blinded by their evangelicalism to realize that they should be Democrats. And I feel like we are seeing a movement now, 10 years later from when I read that book in class, that some people took the message of that book, or took the message of Jesus and John Wayne, and are trying to package it into candidates like Raphael Warnock and James Tallarico. And I pray it doesn't work.
1: Well, we've got to take a break, but if nothing else, it's just a good illustration. Of course, we have the vice president also talking about the hillbilly elegy and then talking about his conversion. So the religion is going to be in the midterms, and I think the particular commentary that I have.
4: Well, you've almost done it. You're about to wrap up another summer. Hard to believe since it's still pretty hot out there. But soon you'll be taking the kids to and from school, watching preseason football, and getting ready for Labor Day. It's been a great summer so far, and we've been with you all the way. And we're only here because of your financial support. 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
5: Some truths are worth hearing more than once. You are loved. You're not alone. God hasn't given up on you. The Cornerstone says those things again. Not because listeners forgot. Because some days the noise gets loud enough to make people doubt what they already know. Your support helps keep those reminders coming. Thank you for helping keep truth on repeat. The Cornerstone. Part of your mix, part of your life. If a friend called tonight and said the things you've been saying to yourself, you probably wouldn't just sit there and agree. If they said they were failing or behind or too much or not enough, you'd push back. Not harshly, but you would. You'd remind them that one hard season doesn't define them. You'd tell them they're allowed to be tired without being a disappointment. You'd remind them that they're loved by God, even when life feels unfinished. And you'd be right. So why is it so hard to believe that when you're the one who needs to hear it? God's truth doesn't change just because it's your heart on the line. You're not exempt from the grace you'd offer someone else. So let the truth be true for you too. You are loved. You are held. You are not finished. A little encouragement. The Cornerstone. Part of your mix, part of your life.
4: 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Until it isn't. 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
1: Back once again in studio, Holly Randall and Dr. Meryl Matthews. Let me just mention for a minute, as I've said it before, sometimes we should keep the microphones on during the break. Some of the best comments happen during the break. And one of those, Holly, was about the fact that oftentimes a particular religious group will be identified as something that then should be used against everyone else. And a classic example is, if I can find a Baptist who says, I have no problem with same-sex marriage, I have no problem as a Baptist of forcing an individual to actually craft a cake for a same-sex communion or wedding or anything of that nature, then they can go to other Baptists and say, well, what's wrong with you? Here's Baptist. And we've seen this in the Catholic Church. We've seen it in the Protestant denominations as well. And that's another aspect of when we start just confusing people with all sorts of religious language, which is, if you will, superimposed upon this woke-ism, it's going to be very confusing. Hence, one of the reasons we put this booklet together, just to remind ourselves that in some respects, woke-ism is sort of fading away from the businesses. Mm-hmm. You know, dare I mention Bud Light or any of the others, yes, or Target or a variety of others. But it's alive and well in the political realm and, unfortunately, in some churches. And it's used against you sometimes when you're trying to defend religious liberty.
2: Yeah, I was sharing during the break, Dr. Matthews was mentioning, we're going to get to the point where we're going to be started doing this religious besting game almost, mm-hmm, and using them as cards to play against each other. And I think what I was sharing was that we see this all the time already in our cases. So you have someone that does not want to make a cake for a same-sex couple. They don't want to use the skills that God has given them as an artist to bless something that they believe is a marriage that's not biblical. And the Constitution, the United States Constitution, absolutely gives them that right. We have a freedom to believe in America and not to be compelled to do actions and engage in speech that we disagree with. But there is always, in those type of situations, someone challenging that says, well, I'm a Christian too, and my faith will let me make this cake. Or I'm a Christian too, and my faith would require me to make that cake because it's sinful to be mean to those people. And we see this all the time in our litigation, and it always becomes this game of, well, my faith. And I think that really misses the point. When we're litigating a religious liberty case, we're not litigating the truth of someone's belief or lack of truth in someone's, mm-hmm, belief. We as Christians know what we believe and know what we think is true. But when we're in front of a judge, we're talking about, what does the Constitution allow? Well, what it allows is exactly what the person objecting is saying. We have a litany of beliefs here in America. Our Constitution allows for this woke brand of Christianity, whether like it or not. And I think that's Christians' obligation to be missional and to educate people, mm-hmm, about biblical truth. But this hammer that gets used so often against Christians that is, well, my faith would let me do that thing. Well, my faith wouldn't let me put the Ten Commandments up in the classroom. And my faith would make me make that cake. It's like, yeah, thank you for proving our point. We have freedom of religion in this country to all believe different things, and we can't be compelled to do it against that. So it's an interesting way that it's worked its way also into our litigation sphere.
3: You know, I suspect the Christian aspect is going to play out here in Texas some more, because you've got James Tallarico, who has some unusual beliefs, let's say, but he's a seminary graduate, claims to be a Christian, and doesn't seem to have a lot of baggage in his personal baggage in his life, whereas he's going against Ken Paxton, who claims to be an evangelical, but he does have a lot of baggage there. And if you're just the average voter and you're looking at this and you're saying, here's James Tallarico, who has, he says some things I haven't heard before, but he seems to have a fairly normal, clean life, and Ken Paxton, who has some issues, especially his wife and other things, it's going to make it difficult for some voters to say, if I want to vote for the Christian, who do I vote for?
2: I think what's sort of sad for me to see, and both sad and kind of personally challenging, is that what you can see, these people that buy into this woke Christianity, you can tell that they have something in their heart or in their mind that is yearning for Creator and truth, and they are trying to find it, mm-hmm, and they're finding it in all the wrong places. And I think it's you don't know if they have been hurt in their life by the church in the past. You don't know what their story is. I don't know what James Tallarico's relationship to his faith is. I just know that he is clearly someone that is searching for truth, and he has not yet found it, but he thinks he has. And so I think that's both sad but also encouraging to us as Christians to engage with people we know that believe in this woke version of Christianity and ask them questions about, well, why do you believe that? And
3: unless you work for a certain coffee company and you get fired.
2: Unless you're Paige Rogers and then you've lost your job and you need to call for slavery. But she was doing exactly what I guess I'm challenging the listeners.

0: the tariffs. And it's very clear, and you don't have to look, pick up an economics textbook to find out who pays tariffs, but it's also Ford Motor Company, General Motor Company. General Motors has both come out and said they spent about $2 billion in tariffs in 2025, and more than 1,000 companies sued the administration. This was before the Supreme Court decision came down, hoping to get their tariffs that they paid so back if the Supreme Court went against the president, as it did, and they're now getting that those monies back. The government's slowly returning those tariffs, and that has actually, for some companies, are saying we're actually having a banner year this year because we're getting all the back refunds. Several billion dollars in tariffs we had not anticipated getting back, and now we're getting it back, and that makes our profit line looks better. So that's one issue. The second thing is the president uses this in part to try to encourage manufacturing here, and I will argue on a lot of things we should be manufacturing here,
1: right,
0: especially things having to do with national security and so forth. He's tried to bring that back. A lot of companies have come and said, we're going to be building more manufacturing here. We're going to be moving there. But a lot of these promises are years long in the making. I mean, it's going to take years to do that. So it wouldn't surprise me at all if some of the companies are saying, well, we've got some people out spotting places for us to build the manufacturing. But they all know President Trump's going to be out in 2 years. Mm-hmm. And so do you want to spend billions of dollars creating a manufacturing facility and hub and so forth, when it may not, you may have a Democrat in 2 years. So that's another issue. And the thing was, it was going to pay down a lot of our debt. I've heard the president say we're going to end the budget deficit that we have with tariffs. You're not going to get anywhere near that. There's, depending upon how you count it, $130-160 billion. Our budget deficit had been according to months ago, so ago, $1.9 trillion this year. They've now just bumped it up, saying it's going to be maybe $2.1 trillion for this year, and we're just about to cross $40 trillion in federal debt. Yeah. So the tariffs were never going to get anywhere near that. They could have paid it down a little bit, but this is money that we're taking from Americans. Now it's going back to Americans. So President Trump has got a lot of problems with this, and now he's moving to another version of the tariffs. They're much lower than they were on most cases. So will it affect the prices? Maybe a little bit. But for the most part, those people who had to pay higher prices that were passed on to them by companies, they're not getting the tariff money back. It's the companies that are getting the money back.
1: Let's give a history lesson before we take a break, and that is that he wanted to create the External Revenue Service,
0: yes,
1: the Internal Revenue Service. And the argument was, well, we used to pay for the government with tariffs. But if I remember right, Dr. Murrow Matthews ran the numbers months and months ago, really almost a year ago, about the fact that even if with the most optimistic tariffs, we wouldn't be able to fund the government.
0: We take about $5 trillion in revenue. We're spending about $7 trillion.
1: Yeah, that's right.
0: And tariffs have been, and they've been higher these past couple of years than they were before, but they're still in the neighborhood of under $100-200 billion. So it's nowhere near what we're going to be spending.
1: As I often like to say, when we talk about trillions, it's hard to get a handle on that. But Holly, I sometimes take the zeros off. And imagine if you're making $50,000 a year and you're spending $70,000 a year, and you have a $400,000 credit card bill, you can see the problem the United States is dealing with.
2: Yes, I am very woefully underqualified in economics compared to the table guests here, but I do know enough to know if you were following that personal financial plan, it is not going to go well.
0: It is not going well.
1: It is not going well. Well, again, we won't push you on the economic issues, but we will come back and talk about some of the legal ones. But I think it's also a perfect setup for Betsy McCoy. We've had her on. I mean, it's been a while since we've had her on. Beware tax the rich, because this is always the answer. Okay, if we're not bringing in money from tariffs, I know, we'll just tax the rich. Let's talk about that right after these important messages.
3: I'm sure that you've noticed that social media is now filled with information generated by AI. Dramatic descriptions of politicians and music stars supposedly making statements about a current issue, leaning into the microphone, looking into the lens, opponents silenced. It's powerful, it's riveting, and it's all lies. Even several national television networks were recently found

0: 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So many liars, so much deception. 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
1: Dennis Shelley, Bob Holland, and Ed Demiyuga with Legacy Law Associates are proud to support the Cornerstone. 1 Timothy 5:8 states, if anyone doesn't provide for his relatives, especially for his immediate family, he is denied the faith and is worse than an unbeliever. Estate planning is more than just a will or trust, but a set of instructions to guide your family on what to do when something happens. Are you leaving your family a plan of action or a plan of confusion? Their number, 252-2531.
2: The cornerstone is just a signal in the air, until it isn't. A song comes on right when someone's trying to hold it together. A verse lands in the exact minute they need it, even though nobody on this end could have planned that. A voice on the radio becomes the most personal thing in their day. That's not the station being clever. That's God at work, using something as ordinary as a signal to reach people he already knows by name. Your support helps keep that signal going, because the moments it carries matter. As this time of year brings full schedules, shifting routines, the quiet weight people carry into a new season, the cornerstone keeps showing up for the next quiet drive, the next hard morning. The next person who needs to hear that Jesus already knows their name. Thanks for supporting us. 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The Cornerstone carries those reminders into ordinary places, free of charge, with no qualifications required. But carrying them isn't free. It takes people willing to fund what can't be bought, so it can be given away. Your gift helps keep hope unpriced for everyone who needs to hear it. 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

0: 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The opinions expressed on Point of View do not necessarily reflect the views of the management or staff of this station. And now, here again is Kirby Anderson.
1: Back once again in studio, Holly Randall and Dr. Meryl Matthews. And very good piece by Betsy McCoy. It's been a while since we've had her on the program. One time, I think, was Lieutenant Governor of the State of New York.
2: Yeah.
1: And,
2: of course,
1: an expert like you in the medical ethics areas.
2: Wrote a piece in about 1993 that turned the whole Clinton health care situation on its head.
1: I'm so glad you brought that up because that was one of those things that was very interesting as well. Hillary care at the time, you know.
2: Yes.
1: That's before we had Obamacare, so we won't even get into all of that. But her piece is Tax the Rich. Now, I think Alexandria Ocasio-Cortez had a dress that said Tax the Rich.
3: A $4,000 dress.
1: Yeah, so see, she even remembers the number. That's what her. And I think why I wanted to put this in here is for no other reason than you're going to hear this. If indeed you are concerned about budget deficits, and very few Republicans or Democrats seem to be concerned about budget deficits, we just, I think, eliminated the idea that tariffs are going to help us with the deficit. And the idea that we're going to have anything austerity, well, you just saw Doge, that didn't go anywhere. Mm-hmm. So the answer that comes from especially the socialists, but also a lot of other individuals, is that we certainly need to tax the rich. And it's become a battle cry for some time. And Dr. Meryl Matthews, as you pointed out just a minute ago, if we are now at the $40 trillion national debt level, and we actually spend more money on the interest to the debt than we do on the Defense Department, mm-hmm. we do have a problem.
2: We do have a problem. And just so the listeners understand, occasionally politicians, some kind of theme or fad hits them, and they all pick up on it, and then you hear nothing but that. And mm-hmm. tax the rich has become the new one for the Democrats. And so they look at all various kinds of ways to do this. So we're going to tax we're going to impose a higher tax on your home if you've got a very expensive home, or for your extra home and New York is trying to do that now, or your assets. They just look for some way to try to get a new tax in there for the rich because they know it sells fairly well with average Americans, and it looks like something that they can pass, and that way they can say, we're going to take care of spending, lower the government, or we're going to balance the budget or something with this extra tax. It never gets anywhere near that, but that's what they say.
1: Well, and I think, first of all, let me just mention that recently I was in a couple of these states, New York, mm-hmm. Connecticut. You know, the Connecticut Democrats are pushing through a mansion tax.
2: Right.
1: Of course, we've been out in California where you have Proposition 40, which would be the so-called Billionaire Tax Act. So you're really talking about all sorts of groups simultaneously saying, well, look at how much money these individuals make and how much their assets are. But if you read far enough down, you recognize that only 2.7% of a billionaire's wealth is in something that's easily, if you will, liquid. Mm-hmm. Jewels, yachts, artwork, homes, whatever. Most of it is tied up in stock and ownership, right?
2: And that's why if you have a wealth tax, which some of them have proposed, then you would be able to go after art, stocks, bonds, and other things so that you would bring in all those other assets and you would try to evaluate what they're worth. And then even if they're not worth nearly that much later, and then use that for the tax basis.
3: What I do not understand about all of this is how people advocating for this system think that if they begin instituting a wealth tax, call it the Taylor Swift tax, call it the wealth tax, the mansion tax, whatever these ideas we've got going on in here, there will not be any more people left to tax after you institute this, right? Like, one of the reasons I love living in Texas is that we do not pay state income tax here.
2: Right.
3: That is the reason people want to live here. If
1: that's
3: they ended that, people might leave here.
1: Yeah.
3: So if you have a mansion in Rhode Island and suddenly that mansion starts costing you an exorbitant amount
2: of money.
3: Which Taylor
2: Swift does, apparently.
3: Which she apparently does.
1: I was just in Rhode Island. That's called the Taylor Swift tax right now, in case you're not familiar.
3: I imagine if they start heavily taxing her, she is a very savvy-minded businesswoman, she will not have a mansion in Rhode Island anymore, left for them to tax. So it seems like, again, my last economics class was my senior year of high school, but I know enough to know if you tax the rich, there will be no more rich to tax.
1: Capital flight.
3: Feels that simple.
2: Yes. One of the things that's happening is higher income people are very wealthy people are leaving New York, leaving California, mm-hmm. going to Florida, going to Texas, maybe going to Tennessee, none of which has a state income right. tax. Mm-hmm. And because if you're making several million dollars and you're in New York, you're paying a huge state income tax. You're also paying a huge property tax. Mm-hmm. And if they, with Mayor Mamdani's pied-à-terre yeah. taxing homes that are second homes for them.
1: Right.
2: They already pay the taxes for those homes, but they want to put an additional tax on the tax. And so they're pushing back on that. But it is at some point you say, I'm going to move to someplace where I don't have to pay all these taxes.
3: Yeah, and I'm going to sell my home in New York that's mm-hmm. subject to this special tax along the way. I'm going to buy one in Texas.
1: And one of the other issues, and we've seen this before, is when they go after the so-called ultra wealthy, sooner or later it works its way down to the middle class.
2: Right.
1: Because oftentimes those people that are wealthy have all sorts of tax benefits, a battery of lawyers, trusts, and other things mm-hmm. that make it even more difficult for you to extract it from them. And so many times, many of the listeners, to point of view right now, middle class, end up paying for some of the things that were supposed to be wealth tax.
3: Yeah, remember the Trump tax returns drama from however many years ago that was? People were so upset that he had not paid, you know, but a small fraction of his wealth in tax dollars. And I just remember thinking, I don't know that this is Donald Trump's fault. If you're upset about that, you need to take a look at the tax code, because what he was doing was using the means that were made available to him by the mm-hmm. people that you elected. So it just seems like there's always some sort of logic missing from these conversations that people forget.
2: Yeah, it's interesting, because when they pass tax increases, they almost always create some kind of element where people can get out of paying those taxes mm-hmm. some way or the other legally, so that they don't have to do it. And, you know, even if you're doing a second tax on people's homes that you're living in Florida, but you're up in New York occasionally, then what they do are they'll just change their pattern, and maybe they'll say they live in New York and do something else. They'll change their pattern so that they avoid the taxes. Sometimes it's legal. Sometimes it may be a little sketchy on some of these things, but people look for ways to not pay taxes. Most of our listeners are happy to pay the taxes are willing to pay the taxes they owe, but they look for ways to minimize their tax so that they're paying what they owe, but under the illegal exemptions that they get.
1: One of the reasons you have Dan Pilla on every once in a while to help mm-hmm. people. But again, we're talking about Rhode Island, Connecticut, Washington, D.C., California. Just another mention, California is actually voting on Proposition 40. So some of you might be in states like Rhode Island saying, well, I can't seem to get anybody in Providence to hear my, or maybe people in Hartford, Connecticut aren't listening to me. But there's a few places where you can vote. But there also is interesting, because the definition of rich has changed a little bit. Have you noticed that Bernie mm-hmm. Sanders used to talk about those millionaires?
2: Yeah. And then Bernie Sanders became one.
4: Yeah.
1: Now yeah. we're worried about the billionaires yes. and not the millionaires. Have you noticed that?
4: Yeah.
1: And so, again, these are some things that I think we just need to pay attention to. Again, our commentary today is on the whole idea of discernment. And I think you just need to have a fair amount of discernment, but also to recognize, even if you were to try to get as much gold out of the golden goose as you can possibly squeeze out of it, there's a limitation, which is in the second to the last piece. And that is, for many of these individuals, they say, well, look at Elon Musk. Yeah, well, it's all tied up in stocks mm-hmm. and in Tesla and SpaceX and whatever. It's not, I mean, if you look at the kind of the Spartan lifestyle that maybe not, he's more, but even Jeff Bezos, okay, yeah, he's got wonderful yachts and things like that. But there's a fair number of individuals that are very wealthy individuals, but they're wealthy on paper.
3: Mm-hmm.
1: And the only way you could extract that from them is to force them to sell the stock. And if you're selling the stock at pennies on the dollar, you're not helping the economy. So some people need to think through that as well.
3: Yeah, and the solution can't just be, let's start taxing these people. It also has to be, let's also look at where we're spending money. You have to attack it from all sides. And we, like you mentioned that at the beginning of this segment, we tried Doge and it sort of fell a little flat. I mean, it had great intentions, but, and I don't know what the solution to that is, but the people advocating for tax the rich are also the people advocating for, let's expand government programs. Yeah. Let's spend more and more money. Let's send more money to the XYZ thing. The math doesn't add up there. Yeah.
1: Yeah. Well, we need to take a break and we come back. A couple other quick comments since we are talking about, in some cases, blue states and blue cities. Benedicture's piece is on blue city results and just a couple other quick summaries and also maybe some prayer targets because I always like to talk about some things.
4: Ministries on the Move is a service of Cornerstone Broadcasting Corporation. If you would like to have your church or nonprofit organization included, just send the information as to who, what, when, and where, and the phone number of the contact person to 4295 Ridgewood Avenue, Port Orange, 32127, or email wjlu@wjlu.org. 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
0: The cornerstone is just a signal in the air, until it isn't. 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
1: Back once again, one of the things we do right now is to give you a chance, if you're especially listening on the computer, to actually hear the commentary by Penn and Dexter. If you sign up to receive the commentaries, you receive mine in your inbox Monday through Friday. Penn is on Saturday. One of the things she's talking about is Blue City results and talks about Christopher Rufo, who we've certainly quoted many times on this program. Sometimes if you're going to have a conversation with voters in Los Angeles or San Francisco or a variety of other places, you need to avoid certain kinds of phrases. But in the midst of this, even talks about the current mayor of San Francisco, who I've been paying attention to, interestingly enough, wanted to ease restrictions on the use of drones and facial recognition for law enforcement, but at the same time address some of those issues that we've talked about before. Our take action item, if you aren't familiar, is again one which came from Representative Keith Self about to protect our privacy through some of these flock cameras. So that take action item is there, but I thought it was interesting that even in San Francisco, some of the issues we're talking about are there. Next week, by the way, I just might mention Monday is on Christian Worldview, Tuesday on gender dysphoria, all sorts of very important topics. But what about this? Because Christopher Rufo, who's worked with the Manhattan Institute and has written some very good books, including one on just the whole cultural change that has been taking place in our society, recognizes that if you're going to get anywhere in some of the conversations with your fellow leftists, especially in blue cities, using right-wing terms like illegal aliens, and I didn't know this was a right-wing term, law and order, aren't going to work you so well. But if nothing else, I think that if you're going to build some bridges rather than trying to build some barriers, it just is an illustration again that many of these cities are dealing with carjackings and smash and grab, shoplifting and the rest, and homeless encampments. And sometimes you can find some common grain, common grace, common ground conversations, can't you?
2: Yeah, definitely. And I think it's a good reminder to always be discerning, I guess, in those conversations about the way that, I guess, the way that your language works. I have a little bit of like caution on that, his advice there, because I think it could easily become a slippery slope of, right, well, I should be using gender obscuring pronouns, or I should be, you know, some. So there's kind of a delicate balance, I think, that people have to say, like, do I need to use the word illegal alien? I don't know, but do I need to not use pronouns that are false?
1: Yeah.
2: I need to be very careful about
1: be
2: that,
1: careful.
2: And I do not want to use gender obscuring pronouns. So I think it's just I'm promoting your word of the day, discernment.
1: Yeah.
2: Like our woke Christianity conversation, it all comes down to knowing truth and discerning how to act in circumstances without compromising that truth.
3: Some of the things that happen in terms of terms that are acceptable to the left, how that happens. So if you're talking to somebody, and several of the large cities in California have huge homeless problems.
2: Yeah.
3: But homeless is not the word you want to use. Unhoused population.
2: Yeah. Uh-huh.
3: Why unhoused is acceptable and homeless isn't doesn't make any sense.
2: It seems six one way, half a dozen the other to me, right? Yeah. Is there
3: illegal alien versus undocumented immigrant or something like that? But some of those things are just big issues for them. Many of them are struggling with some of these issues within those cities.
2: Right.
3: And so if you're talking to somebody and you're willing to change the language just a little bit, you might be able to have a good conversation. I don't know why some of these things become big issues for them and they consider you a hater if you say a homeless person rather than an unhoused person, but it does.
1: You know, one of the things I always like to do is talk about our prayer deal and prayer issues. And of course we have Pray for America, and the one that just came out recently was just to remind you of everything that's in the Democratic Socialists of America agenda and the platform.
3: Mm-hmm.
1: And one of those, I'd just love to get your thoughts for just a minute, Holly, is that we've been from First Liberty warning people all the time about the attempt to pack the Supreme Court. But if you read that carefully, you recognize they just say, I got a better idea. Let's just get rid of the Supreme Court.
2: Well, they're going to run into the Constitution on that one. unfortunately, that's going to stand in their way. But yeah, that's definitely something that listeners should be on guard for, is sort of covert and veiled attempts to undermine the court's ability to protect our liberty and our Constitution. We can see it in any country that has tried it. I mean, Venezuela is the prime example. Start packing the court, you start losing your freedom left and right. So it's just something for people to watch, pay attention to.
3: And that's why my piece in The Hill from a few weeks ago was, can a Democratic Socialist truthfully take the oath of office?
1: Yes.
2: Right.
3: Because if you're there to undermine, if you're going to get rid of the executive branch, put the president under Congress, if you're going to get rid of the Supreme Court and put it under Congress, you're essentially messing with Article 1, 2, and 3
2: of
3: the Constitution.
2: It's like they went bowling with
3: the
2: Constitution.
3: Those are the key points. Yeah. So you can't truthfully say I'm here to support and defend the Constitution if you mean to essentially undermine it.
2: Yeah.
3: So that's one of the key issues. And I noticed, you know, we talked about this a couple of weeks ago, I think. The Democratic Socialists of America just had their annual meeting.
1: Mm-hmm.
3: Last year, they put their agenda up so you could see all the topics of the things they were meeting. This year, they did not do that. So I was going through looking for, okay, what are the topics? It doesn't say. It's just going to say we're going to be meeting at this time and this time and this time. And presumably, if you were there in Chicago at the meeting, you would get a handout that would show you what you were. But you couldn't find it online. And I suspect they're getting wise to us. Though, a lot of the Democratic Socialists of America, especially some of the leaders, are going on the media and saying, yeah, of course we want to get rid of the Supreme Court. Yes, we want to get rid of the executive branch. They are very clear in talking. And yes, we wanted to get rid of the police. It may be a long-term goal, but we want to get rid of that. Some of them are being very truthful about what they're doing, and that's going to raise some questions with a lot of Americans.
1: You go on our website, you can even just maybe type in Megan Romer, who is the vice president of the Democratic Socialists of America. We posted one a while back in which she actually was interacting with some individuals on Fox News, but the one I posted the other day was interacting with somebody from the New Yorker. So in one case, you know, you obviously maybe are in, quote, hostile territory, but still, check, check, check, yes, yes, yes. And then you go to the New Yorker, where at one point it was just almost embarrassing, because then he would ask a follow-up question, which was even more embarrassing, because it was pretty obvious that we are dealing with people that are really good with the slogans, but Holly, they're not really good with public policy or even understanding the implications of the policy.
2: I think one of the most interesting shifts has to see the commentator Bill Maher, who's a Democrat.
1: Yes, that's a good
2: example. And he is harshly critical of the Democratic Socialists of America platform, because it's, to him, ruining the Democratic Party that he's been a member of. So it's interesting to see sort of the inter-fighting among the left.
3: Which is why Alexandria Ocasio-Cortez says she is a member of the Democratic Socialists of America, the local chapter in New York, but not the national body.
1: Oh,
3: because
1: man.
3: She may be wanting to run for president. Oh. She wants to be careful about that.
1: Yeah, I think so. Nevertheless, I just thought it would be very good. Do you have any cases before the Supreme Court? Because I always like to encourage people to pray for First Liberty, and I know you have a couple. Of course, we have a victory with Valerie Klosterman, and that one we talked about last week, but anything else that we can pray for?
2: The Supreme Court is in a period right now where they're in recess. So what they're not doing is deciding cases on the merits, but what they're doing is they're watching and they're planning, what are we going to hear next fall? So thousands and thousands and thousands of people petition the Supreme Court every year for them to hear their case. And they usually land somewhere around 50 of those, some 6,000 odd. So they are in a period right now where tons of those petitions are hitting the desks of the justices to consider, do we do something about that? And First Liberty has, at least in my time involved the company, a record amount of those petitions up there.
1: Yes.
2: Just like Bethany Hall that we talked about at the beginning of the show, asking the court, hey, go fix this bad precedent or change this bad ruling or correct this part of the law that's been sort of out of line. And so we are just prayerful that they will see and hear those petitions and want to do something about them.
1: Again, pray for Bethany Hall and pray for First Liberty. And I thank both of you for being here today. Most always, I like to thank Megan for help engineering the program. Derek, thank you for producing the program. See you on Monday when we talk about worldview right here on Point of View.
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9: Welcome to Focal Point. I'm Dave Drury, and today we're diving into another edition of Ask Pastor Mike Live, taking real questions and answers from Pastor Mike's weekly live program. The questions on the table today go deep into some of the Bible's most intriguing terrain, passages about Christ's unique place in redemptive history, the fulfillment of Old Testament prophecy in ways that might surprise you, and what the New Testament is really saying about salvation and the end times. Pastor Mike doesn't dodge the hard ones. He takes them straight on with an open Bible and the kind of careful, clear thinking that makes these conversations so valuable. Well, let's get started.
10: Let's talk to Jack. Jack, you're on the air with Pastor Mike Flabares. How can I help?
11: Yes, I had a question about where it says no man hath ascended into heaven except the he who came down from heaven.
10: Yeah.
11: Even the Son of Man who is in heaven.
10: Okay. Yeah, John chapter 3, is that the one you're talking about? Because that's repeated a couple of times. John 20?
11: Say again, sir?
10: John 3 or John 20? There's two references that speak to that. Let me just catch up with you here. No one has ascended into heaven except he who is descended from heaven, the Son of Man. That's the one you're talking about?
11: Yes.
10: Okay, John 3, verse 13. Okay, go ahead.
11: Yeah. Okay. And Elias and Enoch, but mainly Elias, where it says that he was taken up into heaven, is where I was wondering in what reference those pairs or how Christ really meant in it or was interpreting that. Because I know that he was the first among creation and the light that came down. So I was curious as to how those two coincided together, as somebody had asked me a question on that.
10: Well, first, we know the word heaven is got three definitions. Like in our dictionary, if you looked up the word flush, it would have like seven definitions, right? So the word heaven had three definitions, both in Greek and in Hebrew, and it can mean the dwelling place of God, clearly, like 1 Timothy chapter 6, or plenty of places in the Old Testament that God dwells in heaven. And then you can have the place where the stars and the moon hangs out, which is probably what's in view initially there in Genesis 1:1, God created the heavens and the earth, and then you have the sky where the birds fly around. So even the concepts in the Old Testament about something being caught up into heaven, I mean, that's a directional kind of description of someone being caught up right? And of course, it's credited to God taking someone supernaturally off the planet, just like Jesus in Acts chapter 1. He's caught up, you know, into heaven. Now, we know he's going to go, as it says in Hebrews 1, to the right hand of the Father. So we know he goes into heaven, into the dwelling place of God in a permanent abode, right? So that's a little different, we would assume, than what's going on any other place in Scripture. He sits down at the right hand of God. Now, there's something about...
11: If I may interject.
10: Yes, please.
11: At that moment, one, I thought my understanding was that the firmament was heaven.
10: Right, but there are three distinct places, even though we use the same word for it, right? You understand that. Like when we talk about
11: that, And tied to that, said Genesis 1:1. I did look at it because that's what I was assuming too, that you know, there's three, and so one was the firmament. But when I looked at Genesis 1:1, I thought there was an S, but I didn't see an S there right now yesterday, and I looked at it right now as you just mentioned it again. Maybe it's because I have the KJV.
10: Yeah, no,
11: it didn't say the S. So
10: yeah, well, it is plural, and it has an iota mem on it, which is the noun form of a plural, right? When it ends in, if you transliterate it, an im, like seraphim or cherubim, right? This is shemayim. I am, right? When you ever have that, if you hear a Hebrew word said with an I am at the end, that's a plural. Okay. In the beginning, God created the heavens and the earth. Now, that's just the way it is. And sometimes, right, even with the word God, Elohim, right, that's a word that is a plural also. But because in like the beginning of Genesis chapter 1, with one exception, it takes a singular pronoun. Well, that's not translated as a plural. It's translated as a singular. And so in a few translations, let's just see how many, I think probably just the King James Version. Just the King James Version. They translate it as a singular. But every other translation I'm looking at like several, they're all are plural because it is a plural in the original language.
11: And that's what you're explaining to me, that the original has a I-M?
10: Mm-hmm, correct. Yeah.
11: That's Hebrew? Yeah.
10: In Hebrew, that's correct. It has...
11: Clarifying that.
10: Yeah. If you were to kind of move it over into English, it's got an S on the end, so to speak. And the only thing that would throw someone off, if you learn Hebrew, so does the word Elohim, right? It's got an S at the end. And you're familiar with that?
11: Yes, I'm familiar.
10: Okay.
11: On the council is what opened my eyes about that.
10: Okay, yeah. And if you learned a little bit about that. So, you know, and some people struggle with that, and you should. Like, why is the word Elohim a plural? And you can talk about a divine council, and perhaps that's the case. But some people have said, well, maybe it's just the divine, majesty of God. There's a lot of theories about why it's a plural. But nevertheless.
11: Yeah. The fact that it's there twice tells me that he was speaking to something of equivalent.
10: Right. But heavens is plural. The idea, I mean, that's irrelevant to the question of Jesus in John chapter 3, talking about the exclusivity of someone, you know, who is full access, eternal abode, as it says in John 1:1, in the beginning, right, he was with God, was God, and now, like it says in chapter 1, the Word became flesh and dwelt among us. That's really what's trying to be captured with this word here in John 3:13, right? He's all about the eternal abode in heaven, unlike Enoch or Elijah, and now he's descended from heaven, and now he's on his earthly redemptive mission, and there's no one like him in that regard. He's got a permanent address in heaven, unlike Enoch, who started on earth, unlike Elijah, who started on earth. And Jesus is different, right? His abode, as it says in John 1:1, has been with God in the beginning in heaven. Now, right, he's ascended in heaven in the sense that he's been there. That's his place. And he will ascend back in the end of his earthly ministry. He goes back to be with him and Patrick Schreiner wrote a good book, the only one I know of, all about the ascension, which has a lot of application for our theology, that just, which I've never seen a book written on just the ascension of Christ, which is a good book to read. But anyway, this ascension, the idea of ascended into heaven, is not speaking about the future ascension. It's talking about the fact that he has a permanent dwelling there.
11: And is that the same? Is it safe to say that's the same reference to the three heavens, where the glory of the Father is in the third heaven? He's seated in the heavens, and then the earth is his footstool. So there's the third one.
10: Yes. Yeah. And we get that from Second Corinthians chapter 12, when Paul's talking about the thorn in the flesh, and he says, "I was caught up to the third heaven," right? And he's trying to clarify, not the sky, not space, but God's dwelling place. First Timothy chapter 6, right? God dwells in unapproachable light. He's in this place that God, no one has seen or can see. So there's something about this. Even Moses, who had the closest relationship with God, right? You can't take in the glory of God. He's in a whole different dimension. And so that's the place we're talking about, right? The dimension of space, we've been able to go out there, even though we can't breathe out there, we can create contraptions and at least go in, scratch the surface of space. And we certainly can fly around in the sky now with the modern invention of airplanes, but we can't penetrate heaven, right? Only in rare circumstances, and you've named them, Elijah and Enoch, at least bodily. Something happened there that's very unique, and they have. But as it relates to the uniqueness of the permanent address of the Son of Man, well, that's the Christ. And there's exclusivity to him dwelling, and I would go back to the context of the book. He's dwelt there always in the beginning with God, was God, and then he became flesh and dwelt among us. And I think that's the summary of it there in John 3:13. Does that help, Jack?
11: Yes, it absolutely helped. And if I may ask you, the Acts and the cult writing, when it refers to that they set him on them and he wrote on them being two, would that was fulfilling prophecy, or what was prophecy that he wrote on one donkey?
10: When you talk about Zechariah's prophecy?
11: Where I'm assuming that one tied to where they put palm trees before the Lord as he wrote in on them.
10: Right.
11: Bang for Banna.
10: Yeah.
11: So, yes, if that's the prophecy, I was just curious. Because they were, the people I was talking to also asked me about how he wrote on two at the same time. But I just assumed he came in on maybe one and then the other later. So I was wondering how that tied into the prophecy.
10: Yeah, well, Matthew chapter 21, they brought the donkey and the colt, right? And put on them their cloaks, and he sat on them.
11: Yeah.
10: I don't envision someone riding two animals at one time. I think even the spreading of the cloak. So I just think that would be almost a comical sense of trying to read the text that way. And Matthew is the only one who describes the colt. So I don't know. To introduce that and then try to say, well, he's riding on both of them, it seems as though the clothes, you know, are what is riding on the other one, and that Christ rode the young colt, which is what Mark chapter 11 seems to specifically say. So I don't think he's riding both and trying to straddle two animals at one time, one big and one small.
11: Yeah, that's why I was asking you about the prophecy. I was wondering how was the prophecy said to be fulfilled? Is that according to how it said that he would ride a foal? Or was there
10: no? I mean, Zechariah chapter 9, verse 9, "Behold, your king is coming to you, righteous and having salvation. He is humble and mounted on a donkey, on a colt, the foal of a donkey." It's just Hebrew parallelism trying to describe. It's a donkey, right? But it's a young donkey. It's the colt, right? The foal of a donkey. So he's riding on the small, diminutive, young donkey, which is a colt. So, yeah, there's a mother, right? And then there's the young colt, and he's riding on the young colt, which is a very humble way to show the Prince of Peace coming in, not riding on a charger or on a big animal. He's riding on the small animal, which Mark 11 says, the small animal. But there's another animal there next to him, but he's not riding both of them, no.
11: Is it safe to say that?
10: Yeah.
11: I didn't feel right that was safe to say he did it.
10: No, I think so, because I think what's being said in Zechariah 9:9 in the prophecy is it's true, right? That a colt is a donkey, right? It's the same. We're talking what kind of animal it is, and then what age it is. This is a young donkey. He's riding on a young donkey. But according to Matthew, which is a very long gospel, who's giving more information than Mark, the shortest gospel, he describes that the donkey was brought and the colt with the donkey. So he rides on the colt, but the donkey was also there.
11: Understood.
10: Yeah. I think it's safe to say that. Yep. Okay. All right. Thanks, Jack. Appreciate the call.
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10: Let's talk to Jeff. Jeff, you're on the air with Pastor Mike. How can I help?
13: Hey, Pastor Mike. Good to talk to you. It's been a little while, sir. But my question has to do with this. My pastor, he preached a message last week that, and mind you, no matter what is said, he and I are still best friends, and I love him with all my heart, and I wouldn't trade him for anything. But I just have a disagreement. He and I disagree occasionally about things, and I would like to know your thoughts. So Matthew 7, verses 13, 14-ish, that's narrow is the way. Broad is you know what I'm talking about, right?
10: Yep.
13: I'll be pulling it up. I'm driving right now.
10: Yeah, enter by the narrow gate, for the gate is wide, the way is easy that leads to destruction, and those who enter by it are many, and the gate is narrow, and the way is hard that leads to life, and those who find it are few. Yeah.
13: Wonderful, yes, mm-hmm. That's correct. And his take on that, what he preached, was that the destruction side of that doesn't mean, it's not a salvation verse. He's saying that it's that means your time here on earth means that you're less productive. And the way that I see that, when I look at the original language, I hope I'm pronouncing that correctly, from the original Greek, which is complete destruction, which is also paralleled in other scriptures, like I think 10:28. What is that? John 10:28. I'm trying to remember. Matthew 10:28. Where don't worry about the one that can destroy your life. Worry about the one that can destroy your soul. Well, that same word for destruction is the verb part of that, which is polemi, something like that.
10: Mm-hmm.
13: But to me, that is destruction. It does not mean, well, you go by the wide way and you don't follow the straight and narrow. This is what he's saying. If you don't follow the straight and narrow, you decide to follow the way of the world, but yet you're still saved. That just simply means, that scripture only means that you will just have a less fulfilled life on earth. And I cannot possibly disagree with that more. And again, he and I we'll be going to breakfast here on Saturday, he and I will be buddies, like my best buddy ever, you know. And we may not always interpret things, you know, the way others do. So I may be wrong, but I would sure love to know your thoughts on that and see if you feel kind of the way that I do, that maybe is that a salvation verse?
10: And yes.
13: I'm not going to throw this in his face.
10: I'm just a dude on the radio to him, but yes, it is a salvation verse. And I would go to Luke chapter 13, which is a parallel passage, maybe a different time that Jesus taught it, but he's using the same analogy of entering by a narrow door in this case. And he uses the verb or the noun, the verb sozo, which is the verb saved, which is always used to, you know, by Christ about being saved from the penalty of our sin. And here's how it reads in Luke 13, 23 and 24. Someone said to him, Lord, will those who are saved be few? That's the question. And he said to them, strive to enter through the narrow door. For many, I tell you, will seek to enter it and not be able. So he's using the same analogy, right? There's a narrow door, a narrow, way to get, a narrow gate is how it's used in Matthew 7, right? Well, that whole contrast is not used in this passage, but it's the same idea. There's a narrow passageway, a portal, and you better get through that narrow way. You better strive to get through that narrow way, right? So you make sure you're on the right path. Make sure you get through the narrow way. And why? Because the question is, who's going to be saved? Right? Who's going to be right with God? Who's going to be sitting, to use the way they talked about it a lot in the gospel, sitting with Abraham, Isaac and Jacob and reclining at the table in the kingdom, right? Well, I want to be saved. I want to be in the right side of history. Well, you better get through the narrow door. Well, that's the same thing that's being said in Matthew 7. Well, the word saved is not in Matthew 7, but he calls it that leads to life. Well, I think life and destruction clearly is the, it's the contrast, obviously, about salvation and damnation. There's just no way around it. And so, yeah, you're right. And I would say respectfully, he's wrong. And I think there's just too much in terms of the shared analogy. Jesus is not going to shift analogies like that that have to do with salvation and confuse us with destruction, meaning, well, not really a fruitful Christian life. No, we're talking about salvation here. And the word is certainly employed in the parallel analogy in Matthew 13. So, yeah, I think you're right.
13: Well, can I also ask you about another verse, another piece of scripture, and that is Matthew 24, where it talks about the days of Noah, one to be taken from the field, one to be left, so on and so forth. And his take on that is not a rapture verse. Do you feel that that's not a rapture verse?
10: Yeah, well, I'm with him on that one. I don't think this is a rapture passage, yeah. I think this has to do with the judgment during the tribulation and what's going on. And if you read, obviously, starting in chapter 6 of Revelation, all the judgment, third being destroyed here, and all the masses of people, I think that's what we're dealing with. Because in Matthew 24, we're dealing with the temple, we're dealing with the people of Israel, and we're really jumping ahead to Jesus looking at what's going to happen to the chosen. And people, the people that are descendant of Abraham, and we're looking forward to that period of time. That's the question on the table. So yes, I think your pastor's right about that. Even though it looks so inviting to be looked at as the rapture, to be taken is, I think, to be taken in judgment. Yep.
13: Well, but here's the issue. Here's the issue that I have with that is, in the days of Noah, you'll be marrying and so on, that. In the latter days of the Great Tribulation, there will be billions upon billions of people that will be dead. And I don't see that as people having like life as normal. And so that's where I have issue with it.
10: Right.
13: And,
10: No, I see that inconsistency. I get that. Right. But here's the thing. Right out of the gate with the seals, so much is going on. The day of the Lord is beginning. At the very beginning with the wrath of God, and I don't think we have to wait to the end to have the people being taken away. Like the first question I had about what's going on, as Salty was asking about, the judgment taking lives away, massive lives away, and he says, as in the days of Noah, right? And he says, the flood came and swept them all away, so it will be with the coming of the Son of Man. And they say, by the end of chapter 6, we know this is the wrath of the Lamb. It has come. So I think, though it stretches over 7 years, the idea of God's judgment sweeping people away has come upon a world where, according to the end of this, has been described as Babylon, that has been rich in wine and luxury and all of that, and it's come to an end, which that description stretches all the way back before the beginning of the time of Jacob's trouble. The world was doing well. It's been united. They've got a world government, and the leader steps into this where everyone seems to be very good technology and whatever, world wealth. I don't know what's going on. I mean, we're moving toward that. We've basically gotten rid of so much of the poverty in the world and starvation. We're moving toward this kind of, this wealth in the world that is solving so many problems medically and everything else. This is what people, I think, are going to be shocked when all that's going on in the book of Revelation starts to take place. So, yeah, I get that it seems like, oh, how can they be eating and drinking and marrying and given in marriage? And then, bam, it shouldn't be that way. Well, I don't think necessarily this is the end of the tribulation. I think this is describing the whole thing. Yeah.
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2: This is Max McLean. The story of the Bible is a divine drama of how God would redeem his people from their sin. But when the Redeemer came, would he be despised and rejected? Listen to the Bible from Isaiah 53. Who has believed our message? And to whom has the arm of the Lord been revealed? He grew up before him like a tender shoot and like a root out of dry ground. He had no beauty or majesty to attract us to him, nothing in his appearance that we should desire him. He was despised and rejected by men, a man of sorrows and familiar with suffering. Like one from whom men hide their faces, he was despised, and we esteemed him not. Surely he took up our infirmities and carried our sorrows, yet we considered him stricken by God, smitten by him and afflicted. But he was pierced for our transgressions. He was crushed for our iniquities. The punishment that brought us peace was upon him, and by his wounds we are healed. We all, like sheep, have gone astray. Each of us has turned to his own way. And the Lord has laid on him the iniquity of us all. He was oppressed and afflicted, yet he did not open his mouth. He was led like a lamb to the slaughter, and as a sheep before her shearers is silent, so he did not open his mouth. By oppression and judgment he was taken away. And who can speak of his descendants? For he was cut off from the land of the living. For the transgression of my people he was stricken. He was assigned a grave with the wicked and with the rich in his death, though he had done no violence, nor was any deceit in his mouth. Yet it was the Lord's will to crush him and cause him to suffer. And though the Lord makes his life a guilt offering, he will see his offspring and prolong his days. And the will of the Lord will prosper in his hand. After the suffering of his soul, he will see the light of life and be satisfied. By his knowledge, my righteous servant will justify many, and he will bear their iniquities. Therefore I will give him a portion among the great, and he will divide the spoils with the strong, because he poured out his life unto death and was numbered with the transgressors. For he bore the sin of many and made intercession for the transgressors. From Isaiah 53, listen to the Bible. It's great for the soul.
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0: is how we have to see him. Not as a teacher, not as sort of a benign, willing savior, but we have to see Christ in the language of sacrifice.
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2: Imagine standing before a packed courtroom facing a potential death sentence, and for a crime you didn't commit. No one is there to speak on your behalf, and so to stay silent could well mean forfeiting your life. Of course, you'd be more than justified to speak up at a moment like that, to defend your innocence loudly and at length. Yet when Jesus faced that scenario, he said nothing. Why? What held him back? Consider that today as John MacArthur shows you what the Old Testament says about the cross and why Jesus willingly went to it. John's current series is titled The Gospel According to God. And now here's John with the lesson.
0: The last Old Testament prophet, John the Baptist, amazing man. He was an isolated prophet. There weren't any other prophets but him. And he came 400 years after the previous one. He is the one of whom Isaiah writes in Isaiah 40, verses 3 to 5, the voice of one crying in the wilderness saying, make straight the path for the Lord. He is the one of whom Malachi wrote, both in Malachi 3 and 4, where Malachi says that when the Messiah finally comes, there will come one previous to him to declare his arrival. He is that promised herald, that promised forerunner, the prophet who identifies Messiah. And when the dramatic moment came, and John the Baptist and Jesus came face to face, eye to eye, in a public place, and Jesus was about to launch his ministry, it was at the Jordan, and all Jerusalem and Judea, it says, were going down there to be baptized by John, because John was saying, Messiah's here, prepare your heart, prepare your heart. And he was preaching the kingdom and righteousness and telling people to get ready, and he was offering this baptism, which was a symbol of their desire to be cleansed, and masses of people were there. And one day Jesus shows up, and how does John introduce Jesus? He doesn't say, behold your king. He says, behold the Lamb of God who takes away the sin of the world. And that is right out of Isaiah 53. That's what he said the first time he pointed to Christ, John 1:29. The next day, the day after, again Christ is there and again face to face, and John again says, behold the Lamb of God. John doesn't explain anything. There was enough in Isaiah 53 to understand that the Messiah will come as a lamb and a sacrifice for sin, one to be slaughtered and to be silent in the slaughter. Israel would have its living, exalted king, but only after he was a dying, rejected lamb. The imagery here is so prosaic. Verse 6 says, all of us like sheep have gone astray. Each of us has turned to his own way. That's the picture of sinful humanity. We're all sheep gone astray. So the servant becomes one of us, a lamb, in order to become the sacrificial lamb to save the sheep. Now, we're going to embark upon verses 7 through 9, not finish it, but it is the next to the last, the fourth stanza in the five stanzas that make up this amazing passage. And the chief emphasis in verses 7 through 9 is silence, or if you will, submission, willingness, obedience. Here is the suffering servant of Jehovah, suffering unto death, willingly, voluntarily. This is where he lives out, not my will but yours be done, as he prayed in the garden. The mouth, you might say, of the Messiah is featured. In verse 7, he doesn't open his mouth. Twice it says that. And in verse 9, there's no deceit in his mouth. He is silent in his trial. That's verse 7. He is silent in his death. That's verse 8. And he is silent in his burial. And that's verse 9. Here again, in the future, Israel will look back and realize that his silence was a willingness to be killed, as verse 8 says, for the transgression of my people to whom the stroke was due. They will have a totally different view of his trial and his death and his burial. Now, I want to say something here in a broader sense. This chapter is so critical for anyone who wants to present a faithful gospel, because the language here is the language of the gospel. And I want to show you what I mean. A lot of people want to talk about Christ, talk about believing in Jesus, talking about accepting Jesus as Savior, talking about letting Christ take over your life. That's all true and fine. But the language of true salvation is the language of Isaiah 53. When the Jews in a future generation, or when you and I in this generation, look at Jesus Christ, this is how we have to see him. Not as a teacher, not as sort of a benign, willing Savior, although he is a teacher and certainly a Savior. But we have to see Christ in the language of sacrifice. Okay, that's the operative phrase. We have to see him in the language of sacrifice. When you're looking here, you're hearing the confession of the Jews in the future and the confession of any truly converted person in the present. And what is the language? You go back to verse 3, despised, forsaken, man of sorrows, acquainted with grief. Verse 4, grief, sorrow, stricken, smitten, afflicted, pierced, crushed, punished, scourged. Verse 7, oppressed, afflicted, slaughtered. Verse 8, oppression, judgment, cut off, meaning killed, struck, the end of verse 8. Verse 10, the Lord was pleased to crush him, putting him to grief. He's a guilt offering. Verse 11 and 12, bearing iniquity, bearing sin. What am I saying? The gospel is about sin, and it's about judgment, and it's about atonement, and it's about death, and it's about sacrifice, and it's about blood. The gospel is about oppression, affliction, judgment, execution, being struck. It's about iniquities, transgressions, sins. That's the gospel. That's the way it has to be understood and explained. Of course, the current trend is toward an inoffensive message. Reductionist, marginal reference to Christ. S. Lewis Johnson said, Christians reset their theology to every new idea, like resetting your watch every time you find a clock that is different. But the words of salvation are the words that you find in Isaiah 53. This is how you have to understand the death of Christ. This is how others have to understand it. Who is being referred to here? Who suffers such a trial as verse 7 describes, such a death as verse 8 describes, and such a burial as verse 9 describes? Who is this? Who is this suffering, submissive slave of Jehovah? Who is this innocent, sinless, yet patiently, willingly enduring man afflicted with such brutal death? Who is this? There's only one possible answer, and that is the servant of Jehovah, who is Messiah, who is Jesus. And he is not caught in some web of circumstances that are out of control, but rather he is silently yielding to everything that happens. Now, the Messiah speaks in the 42nd servant song. The Messiah speaks in the 49th servant song. The Messiah speaks in the 50th chapter, the servant song. The Messiah says nothing in Isaiah 53. No speech at all. He is the silent, suffering servant. Says nothing, does nothing, but lets everything happen to him. This is the voluntary, willing, vicarious, substitutionary death of the servant. Now, for just a few minutes, let's look at verse 7, the first of these three. And the trial of Jesus is here presented. How do we know that? Verse 7, he was oppressed. He himself, literally in the Hebrew, he himself, emphatically, was oppressed. This is a word that takes us to brutality. It takes us to enslavement. It is a word that refers to being arrested, to being abused. And it was severe. So severe was his treatment when he was arrested and abused that verse 14 of chapter 52 says appearance that he had, his appearance was marred more than any man and his form more than the sons of men. He didn't even look human. By the time they were finished with him, both in terms of the physical beating that he took on his body and the abuse that he took on his head and his face from a crown of thorns and sticks that beat him in the face and spit and sweat and blood running down his face, he didn't even look human. After the lashings and the bloodbath splattering all over him, being bent over in the tortured anguish of his own face in the emotion of the moment, this is his abuse. It started with his arrest in the middle of the night in the garden, and then it continued through the mockery of trials, false witnesses, the abuse that came to him there, the psychological torture that he underwent there. Then the outrageous injustice of turning him over to the Romans and the way they handled him and abused him physically. From the arrest in the garden through the trial at the house of the high priest, trying to indict him by false witnesses, giving false testimony, his time before Herod, before Pilate, all the mistreatment from the Jews and the Romans, no crime ever validated, no proof ever given, no guilt ever established. According to Luke 23:15, Herod declared his innocence. Three times in Luke 23, Pilate says he's innocent. Three times, and he was the governor. So it was a legal verdict. Three times innocent. Still, the leaders of Israel, the Jewish leaders, with consent from the people, pushed Pilate to follow his triple declaration of the innocence of Jesus with a call for execution. That's what he does in Luke 23:25. Well, that's what's seen here in verse 7. He was oppressed. And then it says he was afflicted, but it's a passive verb, and it really needs to be looked at a little differently or a little more closely. He allowed himself to be afflicted. That's the way you would translate a passive verb. Passive means it happens, the action happens to you, not from you. It also comes to mean, and could fairly be translated this way as it is in Exodus 10:3, he humbled himself, which is another way of saying he allowed himself to be afflicted. Paul may well have had this very phrase in mind. When he wrote Philippians 2, he humbled himself and became obedient to death, even death on the cross. That may well be a direct reflection of Isaiah 53:7. This is not normal for tortured people. This is not normal for innocent people who are being tortured. Normally, an oppressed, tortured person who is innocent and knows that this is a gross injustice cries out about the injustice and cries out about innocence, but not the servant of Jehovah. He doesn't say a word, yet he didn't open his mouth. in spite of the fact that this was all evil, wicked, wretched, injustice against not just an innocent man, but a perfectly holy and righteous man, he didn't open his mouth. Sinners don't suffer silently. We don't. There's the voice of guilt. When we suffer for our sin, we cry out, as David did in Psalm 32 and Psalm 51, right? Against thee, thee only have I sinned. Wash me, purge me, make me clean. That's the cry of the guilty sinner. The cry of the innocent sinner is Job, who repeatedly cries out to God about his innocence. Job 7, 1 to 13, the whole thing is saying, God, why is this happening? I'm an innocent man. I am not guilty of what even my own friends are accusing me of being guilty of. Sinners don't suffer in silence. When we suffer because of guilt, we cry out to God for forgiveness. And when we suffer for innocence, we cry out to God and ask, why? But this is a silent sufferer. He has been hunted down in the middle of the night and found in the Garden of Gethsemane after midnight. They have come to him, the New Testament writers tell us, with a massive crowd, temple police, religious leaders, Roman soldiers, to arrest him, hunted like some kind of a nocturnal animal. He is arrested. He is betrayed by Judas. He is taken into custody, ill-treated, tortured, tormented, harassed, abused in every way imaginable and unimaginable, and then led to execution without any resistance, without any complaint. When he was brought before the high priest, Matthew 26 tells us that he was silent. In the next chapter, Matthew 27, he was taken before the chief priests and the scribes, elders, and he was silent. In Mark 15, he was taken before Pilate, and he was silent. And John 19 records the same thing, his silence before Pilate. In Luke 23, he was taken before the Idumean vassal king under Rome by the name of Herod. And again, he was silent. He was silent before the high priest, the Sanhedrin. He was silent before Pilate. He was silent before Herod. He never said a word in defense of himself and his innocence. And Isaiah says he was like a lamb who was led to slaughter, and like a sheep that's silent before its shearers, so he did not open his mouth. The issue here is the willingness of the Messiah to die. This is not a good plan gone wrong. 700 years before Jesus showed up, the prophecy is crystal clear that when he comes, he will come as a lamb for slaughter. And when he arrived, before he began his ministry, John says, behold, the Lamb of God who takes away the sin of the world. And that means that he must be a sacrificial lamb, because only in the death of the sacrifice is the sin removed. When Jesus died at the end of the 3 years of his ministry, that was not, as some have tried to portray it, a good thing gone bad. That was the very reason he came in the first place. There was plenty he could have said before his accusers. Oh my, there were plenty of things he could have said to the high priest, the chief priest that made up the Sanhedrin. Plenty he could have said to Pilate and Herod, but he didn't. It was the silence of submission to the will of his Father, but it was also the silence of judgment. You wouldn't listen, and now I have nothing to say to you. When I did speak about life and salvation, when I did speak about forgiveness and the kingdom of God, you would not listen, and now I have nothing more to say to you. He is absolutely silent in judgment. And verse 7 ends again by saying he did not open his mouth. He not only accepted the unrighteous judgment of men, but he accepted the righteous judgment of God on behalf of unrighteous sinners in order to make them righteous. No sacrifice was ever so perfect, no sacrifice ever so pure. Here is the sinless, spotless Lamb of God. Acceptable to God, chosen by God, and elect, dying for sinners. It is here, dear friends, that Old Testament soteriology reaches its apex. This is the high point of the Old Testament. The Messiah is the sacrifice, slaughtered by God for us. He is the servant of Jehovah. He is the slave of Jehovah, and his service requires that he die, that he be punished for our well-being, that he be scourged for our healing, that he be crushed for our iniquities, that he be pierced through for our transgressions, and as verse 8 puts it, that he be cut off out of the land of the living for our transgressions, to whom the stroke is due. That's the message of the gospel, and it's a message of sin and judgment and death and sacrifice. The suffering, silent, submissive, slaughtered, scorned servant of Jehovah takes on himself the punishment of God for the enormous moral debt of the elect of all human history, and pays the ransom price with his life. Now that is verse 7. That's the trial that takes us to his death in verse 8. We see him silent in death and even silent in burial. Verse 9. Let's bow in prayer. Father, we can't help but hear the amazing words of Peter, who says of Christ, he committed no sin, nor was any deceit found in his mouth, taken right out of verse 9. But while being reviled, he did not revile in return. While suffering, he uttered no threats, but kept entrusting himself to him who judges righteously. And he himself bore our sins in his body on the cross, so that we might die to sin and live to righteousness. For by his wounds you were healed. We're in awe of the wonder of this sacrifice of Christ. And we're in awe of the fact that you have applied it to us who are totally unworthy. Why it is that you have selected us out of all the world to be the recipients of this mighty accomplishment is beyond our comprehension. But it is behind our worship. It is why we love you, praise you, adore you, and worship you. We ask, Lord, that you would draw some to you, Jew or Gentile, sitting and listening to this. May this be the moment when they come out of darkness into light, out of death into life, out of confusion into clarity, out of ignorance into knowledge, out of death to life. May they be drawn to Christ irresistibly by your blessed Holy Spirit. May this be a day of salvation. Father, do a work in hearts and accomplish that for your glory, for your honor, that heaven may rejoice over the homecoming of one lost sinner. We pray that you might be honored in that way, that you might be exalted. In the name of Christ, amen.
2: You're listening to Grace to You, the Bible teaching ministry of John MacArthur. John's current study is called The Gospel According to God. Well, friend, today John talked about the heart of the gospel, the innocent Christ paying the penalty for guilty sinners. But unfortunately, countless people reject that truth. In fact, perhaps you've been asked how it could be fair for one innocent man to pay the penalty that millions of sinners deserve. Well, here is how John answered that question.
0: Thinking of it reasonably as well as biblically, God is the one offended by every sin. God is perfectly holy and righteous, and every sin is an offense against Him. So it is up to God to determine how that offense is satisfied, how that crime is punished and paid for. Jesus voluntarily gave His life. So God's the source of all justice. He is the judge of all the earth. And if He says that's a just payment, that settles it. Secondly, Christ voluntarily did what He did. So He was not asked to do something against His will. So no one's will is overridden, nor is God's righteousness somehow slighted by this, because He is perfectly holy. So just from the reasonableness of those kinds of things, this is what God determined. And I would go one step further and say, we talk about Jesus as the Lamb of God, but we don't think about what that means. That's a possessive. He is God's Lamb. When Jews came to Passover, they selected a lamb, and they offered that lamb. When it came time for the real Passover, all the others being pictures of the real one, God chose a lamb, and God chose His Son, Jesus Christ. So on all those levels, this was by God's design. And I might quickly add that these concepts and these truths in Scripture are all dealt with in detail in the book, The Gospel According to God, which looks carefully at Isaiah 53, that great chapter.
2: 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And then be back next week as John MacArthur shows you a portrait of Christ's love that you cannot afford to miss. It's a part of his current series, The Gospel According to God. 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On Grace to You.
3: 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Our relationship was getting so much better. And then, just 3 months later, she had a stroke.
4: After a great spiritual breakthrough, God's people often find themselves facing a new trial. For example, the book of Exodus tells us about the children of Israel at a place called Rephidim. That's where God told Moses to strike a rock and water came out. The people had witnessed a miracle. And then, almost the very next verse, they were off to the desert of Sinai. God led them into that desert, and He was with them there. He's with us too when we face dry times spiritually. That's why your desert can actually become a place of blessing. There are aspects of God's character, His heart, and His ways that we can't see anywhere else but in the desert. So the next time you head into a difficult situation...
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0: 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Most importantly, witnessing is more than just saying words. 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
8: Friends, welcome to In the Market with Janet Parshall. Very happy Friday to you. Mr. Craig Parshall is joining me as he does on Fridays. And this is where we do things a little bit different. We do it in terms of principle all week long, but we do it specifically on Fridays where we take the truth of the gospel and we absolutely apply it to the world around us. And we do it by measuring, by testing, by sifting and weighing. So Dwight L. Moody calls the Word of God the straight stick of truth. Brilliant, brilliant description, is it not? Anybody who's ever done any construction, you measure twice, cut once, right? And if you want to make sure that you've got a cut that's as straight as can be, you measure it twice before you actually cut it. Well, if you want to make sure that the ideas that are being bought and sold in the marketplace are as straight as an arrow, you have to have some kind of a metric. You know, if a carpenter doesn't freehand that straight line cut, he's going to use a T-square, he's going to have a tape measure, he's going to have something to help him measure, to guide his hand as he's making that cut. That's what the Word of God does. Aren't you glad? I was thinking about this today. Aren't you glad the Word of God is not like a dictionary? I mean, think about that. It takes up a monstrous amount of space on your bookshelf. But what do you use a dictionary for? When you need to look up a word, either to learn how to spell it. I guess I'm really dating myself. Everybody does this on a handheld device now. But let's just pretend these were the days before handheld devices. Principle still applies. So this dictionary takes up this huge amount of space on the shelf. You pull it down when you want to either get a definition of a word or learn how to spell a word or use that word. Is it a noun? Is it a verb? Is it an adjective? How do I use it? And then you put it back. And the rest of the time you don't use it unless those needs come up. That's not the Word of God. Let me repeat that. That is not the Word of God. It is living. It is inerrant. It is transcendent. It is immutable. It applies to all people in all times and all places. You do not get to approach it like a buffet restaurant where you pick and choose what you want and leave the rest behind. You take it all or you take none of it. And it doesn't contain the Word of God. It is the Word of God. And I think, I'm going to get on my soapbox here, we need a higher view of God and a deeper understanding of Scripture, particularly as we are living in a postmodern Marxist cultural revolution and a revolution that's also wrapped up in sexual identity. Listen, those are, that's a triple-headed hydra. There's a lot of stuff going out there. Last night, Craig and I watched a fabulous documentary put on jointly by Focus on the Family and the Colson Center. And John Stone Street was there. Oz Guinness was in it. And it was interesting. Of so many of the people that they interviewed for the film have been guests on this program. And they were basically talking about finding their purpose, living in the moment that God has called them to do, and speaking the truth in love. Didn't matter whether they were talking to Chloe Cole or whether they were talking to Jack Phillips or whoever they were talking to. These are about people minding their own business when a challenge walks in the door in a bake shop in Colorado, or you're being deluded by hearing that you're really trapped in the wrong body. And then God comes along, radically rocks and rolls your world, turns things around. You realize that he's given you a purpose now to speak truth, not your truth, not my truth, his truth back into the culture. And that was pretty amazing. And it was an encouragement because every single one of us has a purpose. That wasn't just the people in this documentary. It's every single one of us. So what we're doing on Fridays is try to help you find your purpose, but more importantly, to help you discover how to apply the Word of God to everything around you. So you're Bereans. You're people of noble character, and you are called to test all things. So we're going to look at the news, but we're going to look at them from a different perspective. Now, we're going to start out with one that's really easy. I love a good news story and coming to you from the nation's capital. Sometimes you have to hunt for those, but not today. Here's a report from CBN News. Have a listen.
9: Kevin Rideout was kidnapped in the West African nation of Niger. The 50-year-old pilot is on his way back to the United States, and he is in good health in the care of the United States officials, according to the evangelical missionary group SIM International. The group also said he will soon be reunited with his extended family. No armed group claimed responsibility for the kidnapping. Niger has long faced attacks from armed groups, including jihadis linked to Al-Qaeda and the Islamic State organization. The New York Times reports his release had been a priority for the White House since his abduction.
8: So let me build on this story. There's the good news story. This missionary has been set free, and SIM is Sudan Interior Mission. It's a marvelous ministry. Craig and I have dear friends who serve through SIM as well. So they said that Rideout again is soon to be reunited with his extended family. And as you heard in that CBN report, there isn't an armed group that's claiming responsibility for his kidnapping, but clearly he was kidnapped, so somebody has to take responsibility. And the full details surrounding his release are kind of unclear at this point, but the New York Times has reported his release has been a priority for the White House since his abduction. So today on Truth Social, the president posted this. I am proud to announce that Kevin Rideout, a wonderful Christian missionary, is back in United States custody. Kevin was kidnapped by jihadi terrorists in West Africa, the epicenter of Islamic terrorism, where there have been more deadly attacks in the past year than anywhere else on earth. Kevin, the United States of America looks forward to welcoming you home. Glad to have helped. So the news came the same week as the U.S. secured the release of another American, Robert Gilman, who's been held captive by Russia for 4 years. Gilman's health was failing in prison, and the U.S. and his family said that he had been falsely accused and held by the Russian regime for political reasons. After his release, U.S. Secretary of State Marco Rubio pointed out that, quote, Mr. Gilman joins over 100 Americans whom President Trump has freed during his second term in office. So that's a pretty good news story. But we're so very, very grateful that this missionary has been released. Meanwhile, Niger has gone through upheaval that's partially connected to Russia. So there's an interesting synergism between these two stories. Niger has long faced attacks from armed groups, including jihadists linked to Al-Qaeda and the Islamic State organization. But Christian persecution has especially increased there since 2023 after a military coup was led by a general there, head of the Presidential Guard unit, deposing democratically elected President Mohamed Zazoum. And that coup, Niger's new military regime switched its alliances, choosing to start working with Russia and turning against Western alliances. So the new regime ousted Western partners, including the U.S., which had military presence in the country. In June, more than 30 people were killed when gunmen attacked Niger's main airport. It was the second attack this year at the airport, which serves as a strategic hub for the ruling military command. But in the meantime, thanks be to God, Kevin Rideout is on his way home. Craig, your thoughts?
10: It reminds us that we need to continually be in prayer for those brave and faithful missionaries around the world in so many nations where terrorism is not an over there problem. It is a backdoor problem and a front door problem for them. And they take their lives and they lay it before the Lord. And we need to pray for their safety, their boldness, and that the word continue to go out in those hostile places. And thank you for our United States government and State Department.
8: And thank you for missionaries who are courageous enough to serve no matter what the cost. May their tribe increase. Back after this.

0: Hi, I'm Johnny Erickson Tata. Some of the most beautiful hymns are written by hymn writers who have suffered much, like Ann Steele. She lost her mother when she was young, and at age 14, she began suffering from chronic malaria. All throughout her single life, Ann struggled with many health issues and was bedridden for 9 years before her death. During all this time, though, friends described her as cheerful and serene. You can tell that from these lines from one of her more famous hymns. Dear refuge of my weary soul, on thee when sorrows rise, on thee when waves of troubles roll, my fainting hope relies. To thee I tell each rising grief, for thou alone canst heal. Thy word can bring a sweet relief for every pain I feel. Oh, friend, God gives us examples like Ann Steele to remind us that, yes, despite suffering, he can sustain. And that is so true for your weary soul as well.
1: Here's a minute to inspire fresh hope in your busy day.
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3: 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I want to linger a little bit on this month's Truth Tool. I've been thinking about this all week. I am so very grateful that I have this opportunity to give you a tangible thank you when you financially support this program. I'll lay out the bare bones again. We are listener-supported. That's pretty self-descriptive. Listener-supported. You pray, you give, the program stays on the air. That's simple. And we have goals every month that we have to reach financially to keep this program going. And my Truth Tools are a way of saying thank you. But I'm not a bookstore, and it isn't primarily about the Truth Tool that we give away. Not that I'm ever cavalier with the selection, because, you know, it's what Gandalf said to Frodo. What do you do with the time that you have been given? I don't want you wasting your time reading a book that is either diluted or mamby-pamby or tepid or contradicts what the Word of God has to say. If you're going to take time to read a book, there's an arcane idea, then I want it to be something that edifies you, equip you, encourages you, and gets you out there into the marketplace of ideas. And so these books are very carefully vetted by me alone on what I think would be something that would help you to grow with your walk in the Lord. But don't forget that there is the bigger picture there. And that is, if you find this program to be edifying, equipping, encouraging, enlightening, then I'm going to ask you to support it. It's just that simple. Again, we need to meet a goal every single month. And we watch those numbers very carefully to see if we're going to be able to move forward. So please, if you would like to support this program, you can give a one-time gift calling 877-JANET-58, 877-JANET-58, or you can do it online at inthemarketwithjanetpartial.org, or you can be a monthly giver. For example, if you wanted to give $1,000 to the program, that would be $84 a month, or if you gave $500, it'd be $42 a month. And if you give it 30 or above, remember, everything on the Moody Publishing website is yours for half off. And that's everything, including the Moody Commentary and any other books that are there. It isn't basement bargain books. It's every book that they publish. And there's some Christian classics there. All the works of A.W. Tozer have been republished by Moody, which I think are tremendous. I would make sure that I had a copy of Pilgrim's Progress in modern English. You don't have to read it in the old English. And that commentary, Craig and I have commentaries all over our house and upstairs and downstairs. But I have to tell you, the Moody Commentary is stellar. After all, when your middle name is Bible, as in Moody Bible Institute, you can pretty much trust what you're going to get is something that comes into alignment with the Word of God. So again, let me just appeal to you that if you find this program to be encouraging, if you're hearing something that makes you think, that's helped you to grow in your relationship with the Lord, to help you walk forward as you're growing up in Him, please financially support the program. This month, again, the Truth Tool is Seeing the Supernatural by Lee Strobel. It's a fascinating book because who among us isn't interested in the supernatural? Near-death experiences, angels, demons, the world we cannot see. Why is Jesus showing up in dreams to people in the Middle East? All that unseen stuff, but it's all in the realm of the supernatural. I think it's a bellwether book, and I think you will be encouraged by it as well. So if you'd like to give a one-time gift this month, this is my way of saying thank you. If you're a partial partner and you give every month, you always get the Truth Tool. Whatever the Truth Tool is that month, you are automatically going to get it, but you get a weekly newsletter from me that contains only that my partial partners get. It is the written version of my radio commentary, heard, as I noted earlier this week, on hundreds of stations across the country. But so many people say, can I get a copy of what you said? And it is strictly given to my partial partners. And in addition to that, a little audio piece that only my partial partners hear. So 877-JANET-58, 877-JANET-58, or online at inthemarketwithjanetpartial.org. Either way, help us keep going, would you please? And we do that through your prayers and your financial gifts as well. All right, this is a messy, messy story, and it proves to us again that God is not the author of confusion. And when we play by our rules, things get messed up. So we talked to Wesley Smith earlier this week, and he used a coupling of words that I thought were very succinct. He referred to it as commercial surrogacy. This isn't the same as a sister says, I'll carry your baby for you because you can't. That's a familial kind of relationship. That's a whole different dynamic. But this is different. This is what we call a womb for rent. It's a total stranger that says to a woman who is being paid, so there's often a financial incentive here, and I don't care who the woman is, she's going to bond with that baby. That's the way God made it. You feel that baby all 9 months, hiccuping, rolling over, kicking you, and then you're going to simply surrender it. So it's already a very dangerous kind of arrangement when it's done and a commercial level. So there's a woman by the name of McKenna West. She left Alaska. She was contacted through a surrogacy organization to be a surrogate parent for some couples. During the neonatal testing, they found out that the baby had a heart anomaly at 20 weeks of pregnancy. And when the parents found out about this, the consumer buying parents found out about this, they wanted the baby to be terminated. And she said, no, I'm not going to do that. Now, this is where you get into contract. It's not moral and ethics only. It's contract law as well, and it's a mess. So they are the biological parents in that the biological material necessary for a mom and a dad to contribute to make a baby were there. And then McKenna was providing the environment, i.e. the womb for rent. So when the biological parents came along, they said, oh, no. We don't want a defective car. Baby, we want to make sure that we get exactly what we're paying for. And she said no. So she leaves Alaska. She comes to Texas. Ken Paxton steps in. He is the Texas Attorney General, wants to give her protection under state law. And earlier this week, the baby, a boy named Gabriel, was born. Now, it was interesting because when I talked to Wesley Smith about this earlier, this was a story still in progress. So today we have more news, which is after McKenna gave birth to the baby, she wasn't allowed to see it. She wasn't allowed to hold it. It was whisked away. It's now getting the medical treatment that it needs, about 3 procedures, and then this heart problem should be rectified, very successful. And now the parents, the consumer parents, have got custody of the child. And they didn't want this child. Now that McKenna was brave enough and courageous enough to say, no, I'm carrying this baby to term no matter what, doesn't get to see it, doesn't get to hold it. And now that baby has now been put in the hands of the people who wanted it terminated. That, for me as a mom, that raises a myriad of questions like, now you love it? It's still defective, quote unquote, from your perspective. It still has a problem. It's still going to need some medical intervention here. But now you're taking possession of the child. So it's going to be interesting to see what happens going forward because you've got 3 states involved. Texas, the parents are from California from the surrogacy service, and McKenna is in Texas. So when we come back, Craig, I want a word from you on this because this is one of those gum in the hair stories where it does intersect with biblical truth and morals and ethics and the law as well. And we open the floodgates. When you get into consumerism for babies, this is the sort of havoc you wreak. So I want to know what Craig thinks about the legal aspect of this. This is In the Market with Janet Partial. This is a hugely important topic and one that makes us have to think critically and biblically. And we'll do just that when we get back.

0: Our neighborhoods look different than they used to, and the world looks different, and it's more connected than it's ever been.
1: You do not have to cross an ocean to live on mission. Hi, I'm Mark Gothier with Crew and Making Your Life Count. Josh Irby says God has placed opportunities all around us, sometimes right across the street.
0: I actually think this is probably the most exciting time to be involved in God's mission in all of history. This is a time where people from everywhere are going everywhere around the world. Places that used to receive missionaries are becoming places that send missionaries. Our neighborhoods look different than they used to, and the world looks different, and it's more connected than it's ever been. So there was a time when only the professional missionaries who could get on a boat and move to India for the rest of their life could feel like they could be involved in mission. But today you could just walk out your front door, across the street, across the cul-de-sac, and be on mission in a way you could never before, and because of people from every nation living in our neighborhoods and how connected the world is.
1: The world is more connected than ever, and people are looking for something real. Your everyday story at work, at school, or in your neighborhood may be the very thing God uses to point someone to Jesus.
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3: So I want to go back to the story coming out of Texas where this mom, this surrogate mom, gave birth to this child when the commercial parents, biologically contributing, I get it, but they're still paying for this woman to rent her womb. And now the baby has been born. The surrogate mom wasn't allowed to hold it or see it. And now, even though this child was born with a heart defect that was diagnosed at 20 weeks gestation, and the baby's getting the procedure done, now the parents, the consuming, the buying parents said, we want that baby to come back. By the way, this isn't the first time you've got this kind of medical, legal, and if I can be even bolder, biblical mess. You had a baby born in 2026. The surrogate mom was sued because she didn't want to abort the baby because the doctor said the baby has a cleft palate and a possible heart defect. So again, the commercial parents said, okay, we're going to sue you. So it's a mess. Listen, I don't know how this happens, and I'm going to get Craig's take in a minute. I cry every time I read about Hannah surrendering Samuel. I mean, she said, Lord, if you'll give me a son, remember, she's crying so hard, they think she's drunk. And the Lord blesses her and she gets a son. And she said, Lord, if you give me a son, I'll give him right back to you. So she does. And she surrenders him and he's literally raised in the temple. I cry every time Moses's mama gets Moses back after she puts him in a basket and he goes down the Nile and she gets found by Pharaoh's daughter. And then she gets the privilege of nursing her baby. And in those days, you wean babies, moms, listen to this, when they're three. So she gets to cuddle and rock and hold this baby. She didn't call him Moses, by the way. That was the name that Pharaoh's daughter gave him. So what did she call him in the privacy of her house when she rocked that baby and nursed him, knowing that was her baby? and that she would have to give him back again. So this is so antithetical to the way that God designed people. So, Craig, tell me your thoughts on this, because I think this is getting worse, particularly because surrogacy is a way in which same-sex couples think they can become parents. So it's getting messier.
4: Yeah, it is. There's a debate also about, from a public policy standpoint and social values standpoint, should same-sex couples then have this, you know, same opportunity for surrogacy as heterosexual couples? So on the legislative and policy side, that debate has been going on ever since a famous New Jersey case decades and decades ago brought this issue to light. There are so many problems with this, Janet, the surrogacy approach. Number one, and it started not in this century, last quarter of the 20th century. You and I have been around long enough to remember when it started. A lot of us, you know, were raising red flags in our respective spheres of influence to say, not so fast. This is not a good pro-family position for America to take, or any state or community to take. And from a biblical standpoint, it is certainly not God's ideal for the family as he designed it. And so whenever you depart from that, you have social, political, spiritual, and relational problems that come as a result. You know, it's interesting, talking about the Bible, you go back to Genesis.

0: the issue of whether or not it's right or wrong, socially, politically, or spiritually. But also, if you're a surrogate, then do you have the right to simply terminate that life, or does the non-biological parent have the contractual right to say, no, this child does not come in as perfect as I want this baby to be, so let's simply destroy it. Then you see that really one of the biggest problems with surrogacy is the fact that it has become a commodity. You are paying, and by the way, when the surrogacy practice started, the standard fee was $10,000, which is not chump change. And it becomes a contract, and it becomes a commodity, not a human being, not a human being with the emphasis on God is the creator of life, and therefore this child has value regardless of whether it has some medical defects or not. So that's just one more layer of problem laid over the surrogacy issue.
1: We don't know for sure because the news reports don't get into the feelings about all of this, but I keep wondering a couple of things. Number one, because of the courage of McKenna West, where she said, no, it may be your biological material, you may be renting my womb, but I'm not going to terminate this child because he's not a designer child. He's not flawless. By the way, most of us come into the world not being perfect when you think about it. And she said no. And then the baby is born. Again, she doesn't get to see him. She doesn't get to hold him. She held him for 9 months. So that has to be excruciating. And now the parents, those who contributed the biological material but paid for the womb of McKenna West, have now said the child is in our custody. Craig, I wonder if McKenna hadn't been brave, if she hadn't said, no, I'm not going to terminate, if she role modeled the courage to say, I don't care how this baby comes into the world, he's fearfully and wonderfully made, and I'm going to love it. If that wasn't a contagion that these consuming parents caught, we'll never know. But what do you think?
0: Yeah, you realize that had she simply complied, we never would have heard this. There would have been a death of this child. But by doing so, by saying, I'm taking a stand for life for this child, you know, we can debate surrogacy, Janet. We can say, oh, it shouldn't have happened. But it did happen, and a baby was in the womb. Now, you have a human being created in the eye and the mind and the providence of God. What are you going to do?
1: Right.
0: Treat it as trash or treat it as part of the Creator's plan?
1: A lot of healing needed here. So we pray for the baby, the commercial parents, and for McKenna as well. Back after this.
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3: 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And his answer was, everybody in the Philippines knows about DZAS. 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
4: 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So Massachusetts did something this week that is chilling and it's barbaric and it's Old Testament. It's the idea that somehow now you can kill a baby in the womb. And this is a great segue from what we were just talking about. Unsafest place in America right now is that spot right under mama's beating heart, for goodness sakes. So the governor there signed a bill into law for abortions up to the moment of birth. Here's more from a local network affiliate in Boston. Have a listen.
5: Why today, 1 in 3 women, sadly, live in states with no access to abortion care.
6: Governor Maura Healey making it official Monday, signing the Prioritizing Patient Access to Care Act into law. Under the previous law, abortions after 24 weeks were only allowed under certain circumstances, including serious risks to the patient or certain fetal diagnosis. The new law removes those restrictions, allowing physicians to use their professional judgment when determining whether care can be provided.
7: Until now, those conversations have at times been on a clock, one that was arbitrary and not grounded in science. Now families can have the time and privacy that they deserve to make the decisions about their own bodies and their own pregnancies that everyone should fundamentally have the right to make.
6: Supporters say the change will ensure patients can access care in Massachusetts instead of being forced to travel out of state. But critics argue the new law goes too far. The Massachusetts Family Institute releasing a statement saying, in part, the governor's signing of this bill into law is a radical expansion of abortion that puts mothers at risk.
4: Well, let me tell you how awful this is. Now, Massachusetts joins this list. These are all states where you can have an abortion through birth. Alaska, Colorado, Maryland, Massachusetts, Michigan, Minnesota, New Jersey, New Mexico, Oregon, Vermont, and the District of Columbia. And yes, Dick's Sporting Good and Starbucks will reimburse employees out-of-state travel fees for abortions. And Apple, Amazon, Microsoft, and Meta offer health plan coverages and travel reimbursements for out-of-state abortions. So you know, people who think, well, the House of Roe toppled down and things are just going to be wonderful. No, it just shifted the playing field. Now we have 50 states, and thank you, Lord. I didn't list 50 when I read that list, but that's one state too many on that list. This is through the moment of birth. Any OBGYN worth their salt knows that there is never a reason for you to have to do a late term abortion. That's why we had such vociferous debate here on Capitol Hill about this particular issue. And a board certified OBGYN is pushing back against this new law. Her name is Christina Francis. She's with the American Association of Pro-Life OBGYNs. And she said, if a woman's life is in danger, if she's facing a pregnancy complication beyond 24 weeks, we simply deliver her. And in fact, delivery is the much more expedient than a latter in pregnancy abortion procedure. So again, she's echoing what common sense. Now, this is politics. This is not medicine ruling today. This is politics ruling today. So this OBGYN explained that she can perform an emergency C-section in under 5 minutes. While an abortion later in pregnancy can take multiple days, which she said raises risks for both the mother and the baby. So this new law that was just signed by Governor Healey gives physicians broader discretion in authorizing abortions in late-term pregnancy. Hey, money, not love, makes the world go around. What abortion-minded doctor is going to say, no, don't do that. We'll just simply deliver or do that five-minute C-section. No, this is vivisecting the child in utero. You start by giving a deadly toxin into the heart of the child, and then you literally dismember the child piece by piece. You know, it's interesting because thank God the pro-life community immediately reacted on X. And I've been looking at pictures all week of babies at 32, 34, 36 weeks. We know that babies have survived with a lot of intervention and modern technology. Thank you, Lord, and NICU at 32 weeks. So pregnancy is 40 weeks. You understand these are fully recognized, fully formed babies. And again, if your baby has some complication and it's going to die anyway, isn't it merciful to allow that child a gentle birth and then let the Lord take that child home in his good time? It's just difficult to understand. So again, this is going to shield doctors from legal penalties. And again, this idea is not so sacrosanct. And more importantly, it's sanctimonious. This is going to be a decision between a woman and her doctor. Okay, there's a third voice there. Has anybody asked the baby whether or not they want to be vivisected or not? Craig, your thoughts on this?
8: Yeah, you know, the minute that that baby is outside of the mother, the instant it does, the law has always said it has full protection of rights as a citizen of the United States if it's born in the United States. And any untoward actions against it would be treated as a crime. But if you look at the sentiment of the American people for as long as I can remember, and this goes up to the current time, every single poll of the American people from coast to coast tells us that between 70, 75, and 80% of all Americans across the country say it's absolutely wrong under all conditions for late-term abortion, unless it's clearly a matter of the mother versus the child. So the American people have spoken, but apparently the state legislators haven't in a handful of these states. So it goes to the point that I think you were making, and I think it's an excellent one. It isn't just Roe versus Wade being overturned. It went back to the states where you and I and a lot of people thought it belonged anyway. Mm-hmm. But now you are in a state where this is occurring. You and I have to continue advocating for the sanctity of life. Mm-hmm. Because if you're a follower of Christ, it's a no-brainer. The Word of God makes it very, very clear. He's the creator. We are the creatures. The whole process that God has designed for birth should create the realization that it's a sacred operation that happens, that it's a sacred human being, that it's someone who is created in the image of God, and we need to give it respect and protection as such. So the argument and the debate goes on, and we have to be apologists for the idea of the sanctity of life because God is the creator.
4: So this OBG at YN who was interviewed said there's nothing in this law, referring to what the governor just signed into law in Massachusetts, that says that a 39-week and 5 days, that's just short of 40 weeks gestational period, that a woman could not have an abortion. Then she goes on to say these procedures are risky for the mom. They lead to significant risk of complications. And she said that she believes scientific evidence shows that these preborn babies can feel pain much earlier in pregnancy. In fact, she went on to say the science is very clear. I remember these hearings. Oh, they were gripping on Capitol Hill, where neonatologists were talking about witnessing and knowing beyond a shadow of a doubt that these preborn infants were feeling pain, watching them recoil, for example, in utero when they were doing some sort of test on a baby in utero. You could see that the baby reacted for that. And it makes sense, doesn't it? Because they say the nerve synapses are so new and so fresh, they probably feel them more extensively than we do, by the way. So she said the science is very clear. As early as 12 weeks of pregnancy, we know that babies feel pain. And we're talking about here dismemberment abortion procedures where these babies are torn limb from limb, and sometimes while they're alive, sometimes after they have a heart attack induced by this injection directly into the heart. So, Craig, it's barbaric. And I was thinking also, boy, nothing new under the sun, the basic sin nature of man. We talk about Moloch and worshiping by turning your baby into the hands of that smoldering idol, and that would be your way of appeasing your sin from whatever God you believed in. And now we've got this death by circumstantial evidence, or I waited too long, or there might possibly, there was one woman in this picture, by the way, when the governor was signing the bill in law. She was giddy in the background. She was clapping her hands. Well, she had a late term abortion. I think she was 36 weeks at the time. And she was told that after her baby was born, quote, he might have a stroke. That was it. He might have a stroke. And so she, 4 weeks short of full term, decided that she would have her child terminated, and she had to travel to another state. And that was an inconvenience for her. And that's why she applauded what they did in Massachusetts. Your thoughts on that?
8: Well, the rate of complications increases by multiple percentages, as high as 50% when you get into the third trimester. So is it really in the best interest of the female patient? It's always against the best interests of the unborn child in every single case, 100% of the time. So between the high rate of complications potentially for the mother and the 100% catastrophic result for the unborn baby, doesn't this make a logical case to say, why can't we all agree that at that stage they should never ever be performed unless there's some medical essential reason to save the life of the mother under, you know, obviously non-biased conditions.
4: Even if you wanted to save the life of the mother, as evidenced by Dr. Francis's comments, Craig, you can do a C-section in 5 minutes and you don't have to dismember a child to do that.
8: Well, and that's the issue. I wish we would have a logical debate about that. In other words, can't we concede? I mean, the burden of proof is on those who say, yes, but there are situations where that can't save the life of the mother. Then show me the case studies that would support that. Mm-hmm. If you can't, then we have to believe that there's really no negative consequences for, delivering the baby versus killing the baby at that stage, and particularly considering the consequences for the mother as well.
4: Well, this comes full circle to the documentary I was watching last night, put on by Focus on the Family and the Colson Center, Speaking Truth. You know, maybe it's not popular. Maybe you're not going to be part of a presser where the press is applauding what the governor's just signed. But we speak up for life. Why? Because we know who the author of life is himself. Back after this.
9: Sir Ernest Shackleton, perhaps the last great explorer of his kind, a ship's captain and an expedition leader determined to conquer Antarctica. He became a great hero, leading his crew to safety after their ship was crushed by the ice. Shackleton went on to lead other expeditions. In fact, he was setting out on one when he died of a heart attack in the 20s on his ship at just the age of 47. Named Quest, that ship too would have a storied life. Later, a minesweeper in World War II, but finally sinking off the coast of Newfoundland in the 60s. A few days ago, that wreckage was finally located and recalled to mind the hero who once sailed her on his adventures. Heroes, adventures, rescues, courage. They thrill our hearts when we hear such stories, but there is only one great story that stands above them all, and that's the true story that's all about Jesus. I'm David Wolin at haventoday.org.
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11: I accepted Jesus Christ in my life. I will never forget, even though it happened at 12, my mom grabbed, put me on her lap. And she said to me, son, I want you to know him. I don't want him to just be your savior. I want you to come to know him. You see, a nation of Israel, you in 400 years of slavery in Egypt, you want to be saved. You couldn't carry any weapons and they beat you anytime they were ready. That's why Moses went to deliver the Israelite from the Egyptian soldier. They could beat you, kill you, out in public, bury you. Nobody would argue. It's not like they had to go to a judge. Now they had to lock you in jail, file false charges. None of those things. All they had to do was to say you wrong whenever they choose, beat you, bury you, you're done. So for a man named Moses to come and to tell them he will deliver them, put some blood on the doorpost, and they get baptized all at the same time going through the Red Sea, that was nothing. The issue was, will you experience what salvation means, or will you just experience being saved? You see, if you experience what being saved, you could end up dying in the wilderness. It's not that you didn't experience what being saved means, because you're now in the wilderness. You had a salvation. But being saved is a whole different thing. Being saved is experiencing that your life has to be delivered from itself.
12: For more information on today's topic or other helpful resources, log on to powerwalkministries.org.
4: Fascinated by British history, but I don't think you'd pay me a nickel right now to live there. Their just absolute assault against free speech is stunning, particularly when you look at the great writers and poets and theologians that came out of Great Britain. It is a far field from where we were to where they are today. So listen to this story. I've never heard of a case like this in the United States. And Craig, you can set me straight if I'm wrong on this, but the details on this are awful. You know, we've talked a lot about bobbies arresting people who were praying quietly outside of abortion clinics. They're not even opening their mouth and they're arrested by the police because their prayer is an interference. That tells you something about the power of prayer, by the way, if it scares the police to death. But this is about a driver. A driver in Birmingham was denied car insurance unless he removed a homemade Jesus loves you message on his vehicle. Now, I don't know about you, but in the U.S., right, sometimes it's around your license plate. It's a sticker in your rear window. We have a fellow that drives all over Washington, D.C., and he's got gospel messages all over his van, and he just drives up and down the streets and shares the gospel message with his truck. Catches everybody's attention, trust me. So this man took what looked like tape and just did on the side of a car, Jesus loves you. That's all. So the man's name is Simeon. How's that for a biblical name? Chandra. He's 35. He's now considering legal action against this UK insurance company because they declined his coverage. According to Christian Concern, which is very much like the ACLJ, for example, in the UK, Chandra contacted Go Skippy. That's the name of the insurance. Go Skippy Insurance, before placing the stickers on his car for transparency purposes. The company told Chandra he wasn't allowed to place the stickers if he sent photos that would be added to his file. Once the Christian motorist sent photos of Jesus loves you message, an underwriting department at the company, quote, declined the modification done on the vehicle as per stickers added to the vehicle. So Chandra's Christian message wasn't the only thing to be declined. The company later made it clear that if Chandra did not remove the messages with evidence that he had done so, his car insurance renewal would be dropped. For the policy to continue and be insured, Go Skippy wrote, we require the stickers be removed from the vehicle and sent a date photograph once the stickers have been removed. For Chandra, the request to remove the stickers came as a shock, considering his message is not abusive, political, hateful, or commercial. But rather, it's a message of hope and peace that shouldn't disqualify him from getting car insurance. And so Chandra said, and he told this to the Christian Legal Center, I was shocked, surprised, upset when they told me I had to take the stickers off. I had tried to do the right thing by telling the insurer about the stickers and sending photographs. The message on my car was very simple. Jesus loves you. It's not abusive or political or hateful or commercial. It's a message of hope. I couldn't understand why this would mean I couldn't have car insurance. We see all kinds of messages and flags and slogans in public. But when a Christian puts a peaceful message on his car, suddenly it appears to become a problem. Well, in hopes of clarifying and possibly remedying the issue, Chandra iterated that the message was not for business purposes, but to, quote, spread a positive message that Jesus loves you. However, despite his efforts, Chandra reports that Go Skippy didn't respond, which prompted him to get legal action from the Christian Legal Center that's now supporting Chandra. And Andrea Williams, who's the CEO of the Christian Legal Center, said his case isn't just about vehicle modifications, but rather the freedom of religion, along with the freedom to express it. And the insurer's behavior should sound the alarm to anybody who wants to be protected. This case is not about a technical vehicle modification. It's about whether ordinary Christians are free to express their faith in public without being excluded from essential services. A sticker saying Jesus loves you is not comparable to a commercial advert, a political campaign, or an offensive slogan. It is a peaceful statement of Christian belief. She went on to say, if insurers can refuse coverage because a student displays a Christian message, that should alarm everyone who cares about freedom of religion and freedom of expression. Again, Craig, so far I haven't heard anything like this in the United States. But again, is this because of the Islamic evasion in this country? Is it just a building animus? Is it because the king himself is now the keeper of the faiths, plural, and not the faith? Why is this happening?
8: Yeah, you really wonder. I had two takes on this. The first one, obviously, just like you, was a civil liberties issue. And that is, how can you deny someone insurance coverage for a violation of their freedom of religion? But of course, in the UK, they don't have a First Amendment establishment, First Amendment free exercise of religion clause, because they don't have a written constitution. They say that they uphold those fundamental values, but they're always rather nebulous, and they're capable of elasticity, both increase or decrease, depending on what's on the mind of Parliament and the leaders of the UK. But you make an excellent point, because, you know, early in my legal career, I did a lot of work both for and against insurance companies. And the bottom line is the bottom line, and that is not having to pay claims keeps you in the black as opposed to the red. So if you're worrying about claims increasing, which costs insurance companies money because they have to pay out, damage to car, damage to a person with a Jesus sign on it, they may be looking at, over in the UK, at what was said back in 2025 when the House of Commons had a series of hearings and debates about anti-Christian persecution, church burnings, personal assaults against believers. World Watch List every year comes out with the figures, and they're staggering in terms of anti-Christian persecution and discrimination. 380 million Christians live in situations, that report said, that indicate, quote, high levels of persecution and discrimination, including personal injury, destruction of property, and so forth. So was that on the mind of the insurance company? But I don't care if it was. Then they should say in their policy that we will not protect you if we believe that there's been an influx of populations in the UK that create a higher than average risk against your Jesus vehicle. Come out and say it. I don't think they will.
4: I don't think they will either. But boy, this, you know, God is so purposeful. I don't think Craig and I stumbled on that documentary last night by accident. I think maybe the Lord wanted us to be thinking about some of these points as we shared them with you today. Again, it was a combination of Focus on the Family and the Colson Center, interviewing people who were just ordinary folks, and then a challenge game. It was a Daniel moment for every single one of these people. So Chloe Cleo has now, God, had death threats, because as a person who thought she was trapped in the wrong body and then realized, wait a minute, I'm defined in Christ, now speaks out about this, she's had problems. Jack Phillips has gone to the U.S. Supreme Court on multiple occasions. He was minding his own business making cakes in Colorado, and then the state went after him. So this is, again, about that moment.
13: American Family News, I'm Robert Thornton. Luigi Mangione confessed to murdering UnitedHealthcare CEO Brian Thompson today. He pleaded guilty to federal stalking charges in the murder of Thompson, admitting matter-of-factly that he trailed the executive to an investor conference in 2024 and gunned him down on a New York City street. Mangione, 28, said he even used a ruse to glean information about the event, contacting the health insurance company ahead of time under the guise of being an investor of a multi-billion dollar firm. Alec Murdaugh appeared in court for a pretrial hearing today for his murder case retrial. Fox's Jonathan Seri reports.
14: The judge has decided to allow the defense to submit fingernail samples from Maggie Murdaugh, Alec Murdaugh's wife, for DNA analysis by an independent lab. That after attorney Dick Harpootlian expressed distrust in the state crime lab. Harpootlian also asked whether a .300 blackout rifle used in a separate murder in Allendale, South Carolina, was linked to casings found at the scene of the Murdaugh family murders. Prosecutors dismissed that theory.
13: President Trump spoke on Long Island today to highlight crime efforts and support Bruce Blakeman, the Nassau County executive running for New York governor, against incumbent Democrat Governor Kathy Hochul.
15: I'm thrilled to be back in the state I love, and I do love it. I'm so proud of it, but... It's going in bad direction. We got to change it around. We'll get Bruce in there. We'll change it around.
13: As talk to end the war with Iran have apparently stalled, the Trump administration appears to be reaching out to a broader swath of countries that may be able to help pressure Tehran or ease its hardline position where traditional mediators have not succeeded thus far. While discussions between Iran and Oman, as well as between Iran and Pakistan, Turkey and Qatar persist, the administration quietly has expanded its outreach to include perhaps unlikely middlemen in Europe. The Department of Justice is criticizing the D.C. City Council for trying to remove the National Guard. More from Fox's David Spott.
16: A top DOJ official is telling all D.C. City Council members, too bad the National Guard is staying put. It's been 1 year since National Guard troops from multiple states began patrolling the streets of Washington after the federal government stepped in to assist the local police in D.C. Those troops were originally supposed to be here in Washington for a few months. However, that's been extended a few times. It's now extended to the end of the Trump presidency in January 2029 per the Pentagon. In multiple letters, D.C. City Council members told governors from South Carolina to Arkansas it's time to bring their guard troops home. But a top DOJ official wrote, in part, "You're politically motivated letter is impotent theatrics, not worth the paper it's written on, and D.C. is a much safer place, no matter what you say, because you refuse to speak the truth."
13: Washington State is trying to force a Korean spa to allow men into private spaces it has set aside for women. The spa is asking the Supreme Court to step in. AFN Steve Jordahl reports.
17: Olympus Spa has locations in Linwood and Tacoma and offers Korean spa treatments like hydrotherapy and heat treatments, which are traditionally received sans clothing. In fact, clothing is prohibited in gender-separated areas. But Brad Dacus of Pacific Justice Institute says Washington's public accommodation laws require Olympus to allow men into the women's only areas, and there's a man insisting he be let in.
18: There's a man who reportedly has gender confusion, and he has requested to specifically be allowed to be naked along with the women, against the intentions and will of both the women and the owners of the spa.
17: Dacus says even in the very liberal Northwest, enforcing the public accommodation laws would drive the spa out of business. He says that's a price Washington is willing to force on its businesses.
18: The state of Washington is willing to lose all Korean spas and other spas if that's what it takes to placate this radical leftist LGBTQ agenda.
17: Pacific Justice Institute and Alliance Defending Freedom are asking the U.S. Supreme Court to take up the case.
18: This is a First Amendment free exercise of religion issue where a business owner should not have to compromise their faith.
17: The next time the Supreme Court is scheduled to consider which cases to accept will be in October.
13: See more news at AFN.net.
19: 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That was from John chapter 1, verses 12 and 13. 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
4: Welcome to In the Market with Janet Parshall. Craig Parshall is with me. Thank you so much for joining us. Applied Christianity, that's what we're all about on Fridays, where we look at some of the stories making headlines and then do some analysis. As good Bereans, we test all things. We want to find out whether or not what's being bought and sold in the marketplace of ideas is good and right and true. And if it's not, what does the Bible have to say? And then how, as we as Christians, well, Chuck Colson put that question out there, how then shall we live? And that becomes the question for all of us. And I'm so glad you're with us. By the way, we do this for 2 hours every day. I just want you to know that, because if you'd like this kind of a format, the program is there on your favorite podcast. Just download wherever you go to get your podcast. In the Market with Janet Parshall. Download it, and you'll never miss any of our conversations. The Lord blesses us continuously with some marvelous guests. Boy, we've had some superb conversations this week. And also on Fridays, because we never repeat the same story 1 hour to the second hour. So if you'd like this kind of a format, you might want to go back and download the podcast and say, hey, I want to hear what you had to say. So when you're, well, maybe out in front of the barbecue tomorrow, you can listen while you're doing your work, because summer is rapidly passing us by. So In the Market with Janet Parshall, the name of the show. Don't forget, just put in hour one, because now you're listening live to hour two. All right. So I don't get how this can happen. We are celebrating America's 250th birthday. Speaking of great conversations, we had a superb one with Eric Metaxas earlier this week, 7 times New York Times bestselling author. His newest book, an instant bestseller, it's called Revolution, and it's stories of the American Revolution. And the takeaway for the reader, and that Eric discovered in doing his hefty research, and Eric can't write a small book, they're all big books, is really and truly that America is exceptional because America recognized God. It's just that simple, that our rights are unalienable or inalienable, depending on whether you're in the Adams or Jefferson camp, and that among them are life, liberty, and the pursuit of happiness, and that we put in the First Amendment our protections of religious liberty. There is no Church of America. In fact, that's audacious to say that, like there is Church of England. And so we believed very much at our founding that you were free to believe or not believe anything you wanted to, and that the government could not, should not, and must not ever coerce you. So it's the freedom of religion. It means free from government intrusion. And the government cannot, by its very nature, endorse a religion. In the civic square, you can share your ideas. You can try to influence. For you and me, we evangelize. We share the good news of the gospel of Jesus Christ, knowing in the final analysis, it's not you and me. It's the work of the Holy Spirit. But we're to go and tell. So we have to be obedient to show up and tell. And as much as we'd love for the government to give due deference, we're a pluralistic society. They simply cannot do it. So it raises the question, how in the world were students at a Texas public school bused to an Islamic center to, quote, experience Islam firsthand? Here's some audio. Have a listen.
27: It's always exciting to have the opportunity to speak to the general community about Islam. And this past week, right before Ramadan started, we were blessed to have a group of high school students from Kingwood High School and Atascocita High School come and visit the Centro Islamico. And this group was mixed with Muslims and people from other faiths. And their teachers wanted them to see a different side of the Muslims, the diversity within our community. And these are, brothers and sisters, of the greatest blessings that we can have, is to be able to explain to the younger generation not only what Islam is and how it impacted our lives, but also giving them an insight to the work of Islam in Spanish, and also what the Centro Islamico means to us and what we try to live by when it comes to hosting people here and making them feel at home. And many times we may underestimate the impact that may have when you have over 30 students being able to go back to X amount of classmates that they can speak about what their experience was here at the Centro Islamico, what they heard about when Islam impacted these individuals' lives, but also when they're able to go back and speak to their families of this experience, we hope at minimum that it was something positive and definitely not something that was negative and at times an opportunity to wipe away many misinformation and stereotypes that one may have against the Muslims. So it was an opportunity, alhamdulillah, that we were given by Allah, and this is always by His help and also the support of the community, allowing us to continue this work, not only for the immediate future, but also looking way down the line when these young men and women are adults and they can speak positively about Islam.
4: So in other words, they took the kids to the mosque so they could be evangelized on Islam. Absolutely patent violation of the separation of church and state. Excuse me, could someone from the school tell me when they're going to be visiting a synagogue? Will we be taking them to Friday services? And will you be showing up at a Baptist church on Sunday to show them what water baptism looks like? So you heard this man. Out of the overflow of the heart, the mouth speaks, so that these kids could see the other side of Islam. Okay, so literally, I'm looking at video where they're sitting and they're being taught about the beads and the prayers and facing east and all of these other things. And so you can see the other side of Islam. I'm sorry, but there is Islamification going on in this country, and this is a propagandist invasion. And I do not understand why so many, Craig, are willing to acquiesce and bow down and give up. Now, this isn't about being against Muslims at all. That's an interesting kind of wicked twist of the phrase that he used. It's not about being against Muslims. When you grow up and you become an adult, you can choose to worship or not wherever you want or believe absolutely nothing you want. But when you're taking students out of a school, and one does wonder whether or not you had to get parent permission to be able to do this, and is that why there were only 30 students? I don't know. But you took them to a mosque, a religious site, so that they could learn more about Islam and go back and tell their other friends about Islam. Okay. So, like I said, are you going to take them to a Christian church, learn about Jesus so they can go back to school and talk about Jesus? Craig, the music is playing, and I know that you have a lot to say on this, but this is stunning to me. And if this were a one-off, this were an isolated case, I'd say don't have to think twice about it. But when you start looking at what's happening in America writ large and the ascendancy of Sharia courts and what's going on where people are absolute Marxists, this coalition, by the way, between Marxism and Islam, very, very dangerous. It's a wake-up call. What in the world is going on? Craig will give you his thoughts on this, well, extracurricular activity, if that's what it was at all, right after this.
0: As you get older and presumably wealthier, new avenues open up for ways to give. 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Whatever the method, the goal is the same: to honor God and give faithfully with what He's provided. 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
2: You know, Christians often speak or sing about amazing grace. 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In my interview with Dr. Michael Easley, he explains,
3: 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None of us is better than the other one. We all deserve wrath. We may think we're a little bit better than some others, but we're not. And so grace is undeserved favor. We don't ever merit it. We can't earn it. We can't be better than someone else.
2: 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We can't earn it. Ephesians 2:8 shares our salvation is by grace through faith. 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
4: Did you know that miraculous healings are being documented in peer-reviewed medical journals? 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And we really do have a spectacular truth tool this month, but I do want to pause, and I think I need to do this every once in a while, that we're not a bookstore. The truth tools are my way of saying thank you for financially supporting the program. We have a financial goal that has to be met every single month. That's why you keep hearing us, because you've been praying and you've been giving. And I want to encourage you to continue doing just that. It is about supporting the program, not getting the book. You could go anywhere to get these books. It's my way of saying thank you when you give a gift that keeps In the Market with Janet Parshall moving forward and on the air. And I do hope that if you're hearing something that encourages you, makes you dig deeper into the Word, grow up in Him, tell somebody else about Jesus, if somehow the Lord has used this program to speak in your life, then I want to encourage you to financially support it so we can keep doing all of that and more. This month's Truth Tool, I think, is fantastic. We're all interested in the supernatural. It's why I chose it. Lee Strobel, a superb writer, award-winning investigative reporter. So he investigates. He investigates issues that have to do with spirituality. And so he takes up the issue of angels and demons and near-death experiences and why God is showing up in dreams to so many people in the Middle East. It's absolutely an eye-opening, fascinating read. But it's there for me to say thank you to you when you give a gift. So you can call 877-JANET-58, 877-JANET-58. And please give a gift to keep this program going. You can also give every month. Those are this ever increasing number of people who say, listen, I really want to commit. I want to give every single month. So you always get the truth tool, whatever it is, every month you get it. But then you get something else. Every week you get a newsletter from me that has the written copy of my commentary. It's heard on hundreds of stations across the country. I'm asked all the time, can you give me the script for the commentary? And the only people who get it are my partial partners. That's my exclusive to them. And also an audio piece that only my partial partners get to hear. So you can call 877-JANET-58, be a partial partner, or give one time, or you can give online at inthemarketwithjanetpartial.org. Scroll at the bottom of the page. There's the book. It'll also remind you how to become a partial partner. So I want to thank you for that. And I want to go back to this business. Craig and I were just talking during the break, and I said, I think I would be more concerned about my child being taken to a mosque than a Planned Parenthood center. As awful as both of those choices are, but taking to the mosque, you are starting to deal with their eternity. And this is where it gets very, very serious. So I don't care how well-meaning that person was, and I don't care how much he thought it was a wonderful way for people to, quote, understand Muslims. It's about understanding a worldview where your sins are never paid, there's no personal relationship with God, and your back is broken through works. It is a religion that was formed over 500 years after Christianity, and they view Jesus as a prophet, not the prophet. Okay? This is why we had such a great conversation earlier this week with Dr. Sam Storms on John 14:6. And a precious listener sent me one of those things you can put around your driver's license that says Jesus. And it says the way, the truth, and the life. And that's what John 14:6 says. I am the way, the truth, and the life. And no one comes to the Father but by me. So you take my child, you put him on a bus, and you take him to a mosque so they can, quote, understand Muslims. You could do that by having an in-class cultural conversation. You don't pick them up and take them to a mosque so that they can, and he didn't use the word, but I will, because it was the intent of what he was saying, they can go back and evangelize for Islam. That's an invasion. Craig, your thoughts?
6: Yeah, because that's not education. Education is imparting knowledge on opposite sides of a spectrum in terms of what Islam says it is and what Islam really is. You know, there are more than 50, I think there are like 57 nations around the world right now that are governed in one way or the other by Sharia law. That's Islamic. And Sharia law allows things like public beatings of women who have offended in some way their husband. I just saw recently a video from one of those Islamic nations showing that atrocity, and it's very common. So is that going to be taught? In other words, the counterbalancing both sides as a social studies subject. No, that's not what this was. This was indoctrination. This was presumably going along with the false assumption that United States or Texas as a state or that particular community is infected with Islamophobia. Mm-hmm. I love those terms that are invented as slogans so you can slap them on like a postage stamp on an envelope to make your message without making people think. Well, let's do some critical thinking. Is that the purpose of education? Field trips to a Billy Graham crusade? No, never would have happened. But a field trip to an Islamic center so that they can be propagandized into all of the good things that the Islamicists tell them that exist in Islam. Now, look, the law is very, very clear that the teaching of religion as an objective course in a public school is perfectly constitutional. At the same time, endorsing a particular religion or exalting it or evangelizing about it, trying to create a positive, a worshipful feeling toward a particular religion is all of that is a violation of the Establishment Clause. It's clear black, what we call black letter law, and any attorney who does constitutional work would tell you that. So I don't think this teacher vetted it with the public school attorney. I think there had to be an agenda behind it.
4: To that point, who among the school officials gave permission for this to happen? Because it was implied. Remember, the schools are government schools, all right? These are agents of the government. They gave permission for this to happen. Were the parents asked to sign a slip? Did the parents know ahead of time? They've created a public forum, so therefore, I'm not being facetious when I said, where's your experience in Judaism? Where's your experience in Christianity? So that the kids can go back and say what they've learned about Judaism or Christianity. Why Islam? There are three main assaults going on in this country right now, and all of us feel it. It's just sometimes difficult to articulate it. Three-headed monsters right now. One is the sexual identity revolt that we're seeing, that the tip of the spear is headed right to the church. That's why we talked with Wayne Blakely earlier this week about his coming out of that lifestyle and doing this documentary on conversion therapy, which is one of those slatin things that you just talked about, Craig. The second assault is cultural Marxism. We're seeing it everywhere. And the third is the Islamization of what's going on in America, the establishment of Sharia laws, what you're seeing in Michigan, what you're seeing when kids are being taken on a, quote, field trip to evangelize for Islam. Those are the three challenges. And it's very easy for the Christian to say, whoa, giants, I'm a grasshopper, I'm going to step back, when exactly the opposite is required of us now. It's to step forward, speak the truth, doing it in love. But if you think being a Christian was ever designed to be cushy, you're looking at the wrong book. It's exactly the opposite. It may cost you everything. Back after this.
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8: Christians have always needed discernment, but we especially need to develop our skill at discernment in this confused world. One book I would recommend is Why Bad Looks Good, Biblical Wisdom to Make Smart Choices in Life, Love, and Friendship. The author is Dr. Wendy Patrick. She is a career prosecutor with not only a law degree, but a master's degree and doctorate in theology. Her book helps you avoid falling victim to hazards of misperception that she's seen in courtrooms as well as in life. For example, she warns about the deception of public perception. We live in a world where abnormal is portrayed as normal. It is easy to follow the crowd right off the cliff. That is why her chapter begins with 2 Corinthians 4:4, where Paul reminds us that the God of this world has blinded the minds of unbelievers. Another chapter talks about when bad becomes beautiful. She has seen this in her experience in prosecuting sexual predators. That is why she begins that chapter with John 7:24, where Jesus admonishes the disciples to stop judging by mere appearances, but instead judge correctly. Another chapter advises us to use discernment when bad sounds good. We live in a world where smooth talkers can convince us and our friends of ideas that are counter to biblical wisdom. We should also be alert to the dark side of praise. Psalm 55:21 warns us about people whose talk is smooth as butter. Another chapter explains how to react when bad feels good. We live in a world that emphasizes emotion over logic and flash over substance. Ecclesiastes 1:8 warns us that the eye never has enough of seeing. If you want to improve your skill at discernment, I recommend you get a copy of her book. I'm Kirby Anderson, and that's my point of view.
9: Go deeper on topics like you just heard by visiting pointofview.net. 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
11: 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I am believing for that experience when all the nations come together.
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4: You're taking kids on a field trip to Islam. I want to tell you about a Liberty University student. She's now taking legal action because Virginia revoked her state tuition aid because of her major. So Tuesday of this week, a whole bunch of prominent legal groups got together and petitioned the U.S. Supreme Court for equal treatment after Liberty University student Bethany Hall had the state of Virginia yank her scholarship because her major was religion. So she started out as a music ed major, and then under this choice of study, she qualified to receive $5,000 through the Virginia Tuition Assistance Grant. Eventually, she changed her major twice. If you have kids like I do, kids change their majors nowadays like they change their socks. It happens all the time. She changed it twice. First, she then decided, I think I'll do youth ministries. Then she changed it to music and worship. So when Hall changed in her major, and that's something that you see all the time in academia, the state of Virginia said, I don't think so. It's a violation of, wait for this, the First Amendment. Now, Craig will explain that craziness in a minute. So in 2004, this is where the problem lies. The U.S. Supreme Court ruled in a case called Locke v. Davy that states can withhold state-funded scholarship from students pursuing a degree in theology. But religious rights groups still disagree with that ruling. So that as a result of that, and Virginia is downstream of this story, by the way, this is the state. Bethany is downstream of this decision. And so her aid is being yanked. So all these legal groups are now saying to the court, hey, can you take this up, please? This is something that needs to be ironed out. When we had the GI Bill after World War II, you gave the voucher to the student and he could use it wherever he wanted. And there's many pastors today who are in the pulpit as a result of the GI Bill after World War II. That's how they got their education at seminary. It is not a church-state entanglement issue. So, Craig, talk to me about this. First of all, how does the state of Virginia say that it hits the tripwire of the First Amendment if she decides to major in religion? How does that wiggle its way into this?
6: Well, because once the Supreme Court does a really bad decision, it hangs on and has a precedential, not presidents like the United States president in the White House, but a precedential impact, because the general rule is the Supreme Court has to follow the precedents that it has set in like cases. So if the facts are substantially similar and the applicable law is the same issue, you must follow the precedent that the Supreme Court has laid out, and the Supreme Court has to follow it. There are exceptions to that. And there's a narrow number of conditions that the Supreme Court will say, yeah, we know we've said this before, but we're deciding that it was either improperly decided originally or the kind of evolution of facts in the culture or in politics or government have changed significantly enough where it no longer applies. But the general rule is you stick to the precedent. And unfortunately, the Davy case is bad precedent because the premise there is that Let's put it this way. The phrase that was used in the Davie case, and that was 2000, I think it was 2004.
4: Four.
6: Mm-hmm. Yeah. Was that there's this free exercise clause that you say that the First Amendment says every person is entitled to the free exercise of their religious beliefs without being curtailed or penalized by the government. Okay, that's in the First Amendment. But also, there's the Establishment Clause saying, oh, but government cannot get too close to establishing a religion by reason of its enactment.

0: I've shown you a copy. I've got a lithographed copy of that letter, even with the crossouts from Thomas Jefferson, that I happened to get from the Library of Congress. And it did not intend the way in which it's been applied by the court. So here we go. What's the phrase now? The phrase in 2004 in the Davy case was, we have to allow play in the joints between free exercise and establishment clause.
1: Oh, no.
0: In other words, we really can't give you the formula.
1: Exactly.
0: We just get, you know, you got to have some room here to, you know. Well, whenever you have a phrase like that, you're going to get a lot more play in the joints than you anticipated.
1: So you're going to get arthritis is what you're going to get.
0: Yeah, yeah. And there's no shot. There's no arthritic shot you can give for that except reversing it.
1: An interesting part of this. Remember we said that the case was called Davy v. Locke, right? Well, do you know in this group?
0: Locke v. Davy.
1: So in this case that has this whole cluster of legal groups that are representing Bethany, one of the people who works for one of the law firms is a guy by the name of Josh Davy.
0: Yes.
1: Just happens to be the Davy of the Locke v. Davy case. His student assistance was denied by Washington State more than two decades ago because of his intent to pursue religious studies. And he's now an attorney that's representing Bethany. So he said this. He said, 22 years ago, the Supreme Court decision allowed states to single out students like me because our course of study related to our religious calling. I hope that the court will correct that decision and treat students like Bethany equally. So we're going to watch this. They start their new session the first Monday in October. Let's see if this case is granted writ, because I think it's a very important one. So we'll keep you posted. This is just the first inning of what will be a game probably played in overtime. This is In the Market with Janet Parshall. Craig Parshall is with me. We got a boatload more of stories, and we'll pick them up right after this.
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3: I was the only daughter with three brothers, so I was spoiled. When I was nine, my oldest brother was killed in a terrible accident while driving a tractor pulling a mower. His death shattered our family. Mom took us to church a few times, but we had no faith to help us through the tragedy. Dad owned a construction company and spent most of his evenings drinking with buddies because Mom didn't allow beer in the house. She worked all day at the beauty shop, and I was on my own when I wasn't helping her. At 14, I met Joe, who was 15. We were instantly drawn to each other. Our families knew each other from school, and we lived only a mile apart, so we spent time together. Too much time, too little supervision. Joe liked to drink, and he was jealous. I was 16, and Joe was 17 and a senior when I realized I was pregnant. Joe's...
4: God loves us so much that he sent his only son into the world to save us. Jesus Christ is the answer. 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

0: What is the threefold cord that binds our homes together? 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
1: It's very obvious that in spite of all of their faults and their peccadilloes, Abraham and Sarah had an abiding faith in God. You know what the Bible says? The Bible says a threefold cord is not easily broken. When you take one strand, you may break it. Wrap it with another strand, it's harder to break. But threefold cords are most difficult to break. What is the threefold cord that binds our homes together? The man, the woman, and God.
0: Welcome to Love Worth Finding, featuring the timeless teaching of pastor and author Adrian Rogers. A threefold cord is not easily broken. Likewise, a marriage made up of a man, a woman, and God is difficult to break. God designed the divine institution of marriage and has given us the tools to create blessed homes. The Bible shows us how we can cultivate success in the home. If you have your Bible, turn to 1 Peter chapter 3. We'll begin in verse 1 as Adrian Rogers shares seven words that

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1: Find, please, 1 Peter chapter 3. We have a wonderful message on the home this morning, and I pray it'll be a blessing to your heart. Love in marriage is wonderful. Actually, it is a miracle. But the great miracle is not love at first sight. Friend, the great miracle is love after a long, long look. Well, how do you keep the honey in the honeymoon? You don't want to be like that man who enjoyed showing his pictures of his wedding, the video, backward, so he could see himself walking out of the church a free man. You don't want to be like that. How can you keep that excitement, that thrill here? Where we're going to be studying about Abraham and Sarah. And let's look in the scripture here, beginning in verse 1. Likewise, ye wives, be in subjection to your own husbands, that if any obey not the word, they also may, without the word, be won by the conversation. That literally means the behavior of the wives. It includes what one would say, but it goes far beyond that in the King James English. Verse 2, while they behold your chaste, that means your pure behavior, coupled or joined with fear. Whose adorning? Let it not be that outward adorning of the plaiting of the hair, the wearing of gold, or the putting on of apparel, but let it be the hidden man of the heart, in that which is not corruptible, even the ornament of a meek and quiet spirit, which is in the sight of God of great price. For after this manner, in old time, the holy women also who trusted in God adorned themselves, being in subjection unto their own husbands, even as Sarah obeyed Abraham, calling him Lord, whose daughters ye are, as long as ye do well and are not afraid with any amazement. Likewise, ye husbands, dwell with them according to knowledge, giving honor unto the wife as unto the weaker vessel, and as being heirs together of the grace of life, that your prayers be not hindered. We'll stop our reading right there, but this is a description of Sarah and Abraham, and it uses them as an example. Now, that's an encouragement to me because, friend, I want to tell you, Sarah and Abraham had a lot of obstacles. They were not a perfect couple. They had all kinds of pressures. For example, they had family pressures. They lived in a tent. Lady, how would you like to live in a tent? Constantly moving. They had unfulfilled passions and desires and ambitions. They were looking for a city that had foundations, but it took, in their married life, they never found it. There was a very ugly part. There was a third person who came into their marriage, a woman named Hagar, and Abraham had a child by Hagar. That's an ugly thing, and I'm sure one of the marks upon Abraham's life that he certainly has to hang his head in shame about. They had difficulty with their children. They had a blended family. And not only that, but children themselves are just a difficulty. We might as well admit it. From the time a child is 12 to 18, he watches his parents age 20 years. They had these kids they had to deal with, and Abraham failed. There was a time when Abraham failed to protect Sarah, and he told a half-truth in order to save his own hide. He was kind of a scoundrel when he did that, and yet he's known as a man of faith, but he certainly wasn't perfect, and they went through all of the things that we all go through, the fiery passions of youth when they fell in love. Then middle age, they say, youth looks forward, old age looks backward, middle age just looks worried. They went through middle age, and then they went through old age, what we call old age, the sunset years of life, and they went through all of that. But they made it. And so can you if you put in practice some of the things that we're going to teach about today. Now, the point I'm making is nobody has a perfect marriage because of no perfect people, right? And you ought to be glad that you're not perfect and that your mate is not perfect. I mean, actually, friend, if your mate were perfect, he or she never would have married you. You think about it. I was speaking over in North Carolina at the Billy Graham Conference Center over there, which is absolutely beautiful, a place called The Cove. I was preaching on marriage in the home, and a lady in mature years got up, and she spoke to the younger women, and she said, "Now I want you younger women to know this." Said, "You may marry a man who is a knight with shining armor on a white horse." But she said, "Somebody still has to clean up after the horse." And then she said, in parentheses, "and enjoy it." Well, how are we going to have the kind of a home that God wants us to have? May I give you seven simple words? Now, the outline today, all you have to do is just write down seven words. But these seven words are going to come out of this passage of Scripture that we're looking at today. And if you will take these seven words and inculcate them, I believe I can promise to you a successful family. First word is faith. F-A-I-T-H. Now look, if you will, in 1 Peter chapter 3, verse 5. "For after this manner, in old time, the holy women also," now watch this phrase, "who trusted in God." I'm just going to stop reading right there and then go down to verse 7. "Likewise, ye husbands, dwell with them according to knowledge, giving honor unto the wife as unto the weaker vessel, as being heirs together of the grace of life." Now, the grace of life means the power of God that comes into your life through faith. It's very obvious that in spite of all of their faults and their peccadilloes, Abraham and Sarah had an abiding faith in God. You know what the Bible says? The Bible says a threefold cord is not easily broken. When you take one strand, you may break it. Wrap it with another strand, it's harder to break. But threefold cords are most difficult to break. What is the threefold cord that binds our homes together? The man, the woman, and God. A threefold cord is not easily broken. Our home, I'll give you a testimony. Our home is solidly built on Jesus Christ. Joyce knows that she's not number one in my life. She's not first in my life. She knows that God is first in my life. I know that God is first in her life. I don't mind that because I know that she loves me with a stronger, deeper, purer love by putting God first than she could ever love me if she made me first. And so it is God that puts us together in our dating life. And we were growing up in, as high school sweethearts. We would conclude our dates in prayer. The first night of our honeymoon, we kneel beside the bed and gave our home to Jesus Christ. Every day, we pray together at breakfast. And pray for all of our children and grandchildren. And pray for various things that God wants us to have. But we pray for one another and bless one another. Our home is built on prayer. It began with prayer. It continues with prayer. Now, friend, listen. You will never have a successful home, in my humble but accurate opinion, apart from God. And you'll never know God as you ought without faith. Abraham and Sarah are listed there in Hebrews chapter 11 as champions of faith. Second word. Not only the word faith, here's the second word, acceptance. Acceptance. Look now in chapter 3 and verse 1. "Likewise, you wives, be in subjection to your own husbands, that if any obey not the word, they may, without the word, be won by the behavior of the wives." That is, your husband's not going to be perfect. He's not always going to be, living in accordance with the word of God. Now, there comes a word here while we're in the neighborhood, be in subjection to your own husbands. May I say, friend, that submission to your husband does not mean you're inferior. The devil's pulled a trick on people. The devil today has tried to obliterate the differences between the sexes. Under the guise of making men and women equal, he's tried to make them the same. Men and women are equal before God. In Christ is neither male nor female, Jew nor Greek. We are all one in the Lord Jesus Christ. But equality of worth is not the sameness of function. God has put headship in the home. God has made the husband be the head of the home, not the boss of the home. There's a difference between bossiness and headship. When the husband is the head of the home, that simply means he has a responsibility. It doesn't mean he has superiority, but he has a certain responsibility. You're never more like the devil when you have an unsubmissive spirit. You're never more like the Lord Jesus Christ when you have a submissive spirit. We accept one another. Headship for the husband does not mean the husband has greater privileges. It means that he has greater responsibility. But we accept who we are. We accept our God-given roles. Sir, if you don't accept the headship that God has given you in the home, you are a slacker, a shirker, a failure as a husband. And precious lady, if you don't accept God's plan for the home, you have a rebellious spirit. And by the way, after the service, if you disagree with this passage of Scripture, please don't take it up with me. Read it back to the Lord and say, now, Lord, here's one place where you really blew it. Here's one place where you made a mistake. Don't come to argue with me. I am not the author. I'm just the Western Union boy delivering the message, okay? Now, this doesn't mean there are fewer blessings. Actually, it means more blessings when we find God's plan for the home. But there is this matter of acceptance. We accept our roles. We accept one another. Neither of us is perfect, but we accept the other. Never marry a person in order to make them over. If you don't like what you're getting, don't get it. Don't marry. You marry in haste, you'll repent in leisure. But once you're married, you accept it. Now, number three, the third word is the word contentment. The word contentment. Look, if you will, now in verses 3 and 4. Peter's talking about the way that women adorn themselves in dress, and he says, who's adorning? Let it not be that outward adorning of the plaiting of the hair and of wearing of gold and putting on of apparel, but let it be the hidden man or hidden person of the heart. And that which is not corruptible, underscore the phrase, that which is not corruptible, even the ornament of a meek and a quiet spirit, which is in the sight of God of great price. And then again, 1 Peter 3, verse 7, likewise ye husbands, dwell with them according to knowledge, giving honor unto the wife as unto the weaker vessel, and as being heirs together of the grace of life. Underscore that phrase, heirs together of the grace of life. Now, as you study the life of Abraham and Sarah, you find that God had given them, in spite of all of their faults, a spirit of contentment. Now, Abraham was a very wealthy man, but he didn't flaunt his wealth, and he was able to use his wealth, not abuse his wealth. He did not always live a life of comfort and security because they had to move from place to place. Now, let me say something. You kids are just getting married. Learn the secret of contentment. Learn that you can get along without almost anything except one another and God. Or let me just invert that, without God and one another. If you have God, you have one another, you have something to wear and something to eat, that's all you need. The Bible says, having food and clothing, raiment, let us therewith be content. Now, if you have more, I'm happy for you. If you have, ladies, if you're wearing gold today, I'm happy for you. If you have a fine dress today, I'm happy for you. Sir, if you have been successful in your business, I'm happy for you. The Bible says God takes pleasure in the prosperity of His servants. But listen to me carefully. A wise man once said, to whom little is not enough, nothing is enough. Now, if you didn't hear that, you missed something real good. It's not original with me. But it is so true. To whom little is not enough, nothing is enough. If you and wife, or you and husband, have God and one another, you have all you need to be content. One man had an enormous fortune, and overnight he lost it. I mean, he was a big shot. He was like one of these dot-com companies. It just cratered. He lost it all. They had to sell their big, fine home. They moved into a little apartment. They looked around at this small apartment. They've been living in luxury. He slumped down in the chair, and he said, well, here we are. She said, no, here we are. Don't you like that? Here we are. We have one another, and we have God. Learn the secret of contentment. Sometimes people read this passage of Scripture and they think that it teaches that women ought not to fix their hair and wear gold. Well, look at it. It says, don't let your adorning be the braiding of the hair. And they say, see there? You ought not to braid your hair. And let not your adornment be the wearing of gold. See there? Women ought not to wear jewelry. And let not your adornment be the putting on of apparel. See there, women ought not to wear clothes. No. Hey, folks. Hey, ladies, he's not against you fixing yourself up. Sarah must have fixed herself up. I'm telling you one thing. After she was 80, men were still vying for her. She was a knockout. She's dynamite. She's a good-looking gal. But what he is saying is this, whose adornment? Don't let it be that outward adornment. Look, if that's what you're counting on, dear lady, you're fighting a losing battle because you're getting older and there's a new bevy of beauties coming on every day. Did you know that? I mean, you use your noggin. Think about it. That you learn to have the ornament of a meek and a quiet spirit, which is not corruptible. You can get more and more beautiful. And I say this is not preacher rhetoric. I know my wife, like her husband, is getting older. But that gal is gorgeous to me. She's beautiful to me. I know her character. I know the inward beauty. And I adore her. Because outward beauty can fade. Inward beauty is real. You know that somebody said, beauty skin deep, ugly goes all the way to the bone. Beauty fades, but ugly holds its own. Friend, listen to me. Learn the secret of real beauty. And that comes out of real contentment. You see, the real character is inward. And you know what the inward serenity means? He says, the ornament of a meek and a quiet spirit. That word meek, friend, it doesn't mean weak. The Roman army was described as meek. All meek means is under control. It's a woman not out of control. A meek spirit. Meekness is not weakness. Jesus was meek and mild. He wasn't weak. And it says a quiet spirit. Quiet, that doesn't mean mousy. That doesn't mean timid. It means serene. It means tranquil. It means a person who has inner beauty, inner character, a person who has learned contentment. Both husband and wife need to learn contentment. Be content. Now, we'll be one of these families whose marriage ceremony ought to say, till debt do us part. Number four, here's another key word. It's the word forgiveness. forgiveness. Look, if you will, again in verses 3, chapter 3, verses 8 through 10. Likewise, be ye all of one mind, having compassion one of another, love as brethren, be pitiful, be courteous, not rendering evil for evil or railing for railing, but contrariwise blessing, knowing that ye are thereunto called, that ye should inherit a blessing. For he that will love life, do you love life? Listen. He that will love life and see good days, do you want good days? Listen. Let him refrain his tongue from evil and his lips that they speak no guile. All married people must learn to forgive. Do you ever get a splinter in your finger? Maybe it's down there deep enough and you see it and you see that little dark spot and you say, well, now I could get that out, but I don't know. You could get a needle and pick it out. Say, well, maybe it'll work its way out and you just leave it there. Seems to be all right. Then one morning you wake up and you've got this incredible pain and this thing is throbbing. It is festered. It is infected because you didn't get it out. The Bible says, don't let the sun go down upon your wrath.
0: And coming up, we'll hear part two of this important lesson. Do you have a prayer request you'd like to share with us, maybe about your marriage or your family? 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
0: It's so encouraging to hear from listeners. Here's one who said this: Dr. Adrian Rogers' unwavering commitment to God's Word has given me hope, especially when dealing with discouragement and self-doubt. 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Written to provide biblical wisdom in difficult seasons, this book answers the questions you may be afraid to ask out loud in the middle of your trials. It also includes several additional resources, including prayers for times of suffering, Adrian Rogers' thoughts on life's storms, and hymns for the hurting. Request this book when you call with a gift at 1-877-LOVE-GOD.
3: American Family News, I'm Robert Thornton. President Donald Trump was on Long Island today to highlight lower crime numbers in Nassau County and the country, but he also weighed in on the conflict in the Middle East, reacting to the rise in gas prices.
4: For you to pay a tiny little bit more for your gasoline, just remember, you're doing it so that a very evil country cannot have a country. Really, it's the number one state sponsor of terror in the world.
3: Vice President J.D. Vance said low gas and oil prices are the number one goal as the U.S. threatens to increase economic pressure on Iran. Democrats say the war is unnecessary and was launched without congressional approval and has only led to months of economic pain for Americans. An Iranian-born head of a Middle East think tank said, "What we have right now in the Strait of Hormuz is a stalemate." AFN's Chad Groening has more.
5: Iran and the United States are making competing claims over control of the vital waterway through which a fifth of the world's oil and liquefied natural gas was shipped prior to the start of the war on February 28th. President Trump says the United States has, quote, total control of the Strait of Hormuz. But an Iranian paramilitary leader claims the strategic waterway is, quote, under Iran's control and management. Mehrdad Yousafzai is director of the Iran Freedom Project.
6: We actually have a stalemate now, but fact of the matter is there is no magic pill here. Any mitigation, any political solution should have been sort of exercised much sooner. I'm afraid the influence over the election process has already been sort of built in.
5: So Yusuf Ayani says the Iran issue is not going to be resolved by November.
6: And the only upside is that the Democrats on the other side, they really don't have their act together. And by having sort of generated some wacko candidates and some of the positions they're holding, that is the only upside that may save the ship here. But I'm afraid the Iranian contingent as an element in the elections come November is a lost cause unless a miracle happens.
5: I'm Chad Groening.
3: Today, Luigi Mangione pleaded guilty to a federal stalking charge and admitted to killing UnitedHealthcare CEO Brian Thompson in 2024. Fox's Brian Yunus reports.
7: Mangione admitting in court today that he stalked, shot, and killed UnitedHealthcare CEO Brian Thompson. And Mangione, fairly unemotional, actually, read this letter aloud saying, quote, "Before traveling to New York, I used a 3D printer to make a gun. I traveled to New York with the intent to shoot Brian Thompson. On the morning of December 4th, 2024, I shot Mr. Thompson in Manhattan. I knew what I was doing." Seated and shackled in court, Mangione revealed the location of the UnitedHealthcare investor conference was never made public, so he posed as an investor, tricking them into disclosing the information.
3: Thompson's family was in the courtroom during the guilty plea. Mangione's defense team is expected to try and get the state charges thrown out on grounds of double jeopardy. A Kentucky woman has been arrested in connection to vandalism at the World War II Memorial on the National Mall, where she allegedly splattered different colored paints and graffitied "Clean Hands, Dirty Money." D.C. resident and chief legal counsel for Americans United for Life, Steve Aiden, told Fox he wishes people would use their rights in a better way.
8: I wish that people would use the rights they have to express themselves in an appropriate way instead of taking away the enjoyment of all of us at a beautiful place like this.
3: The woman made her first appearance in court, where she's facing one count for injury or destruction of a monument and another for injury or destruction of government property. Each charge carries a potential of 10 years in prison. Texas Attorney General Ken Paxton secured a victory for election integrity as the Fifth Circuit Court of Appeals reversed a federal district court ruling that upheld challenges to key provisions of the state's Election Integrity Act. In 2021, the Texas legislature enacted the measure. The provisions challenged in the case require voters casting ballots by mail to provide an identification number or social security number that matches state records. It also includes provisions giving voters multiple opportunities to correct certain defects with their mail-in ballots, among other items. See more news online at AFM.net.
9: 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"But to all who did receive him, who believed in his name, he gave the right to become children of God, who were born not of blood, nor of the will of the flesh, nor of the will of man, but of God." That was from John chapter 1, verses 12 and 13. 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
10: It's the part of parenting that both parents and kids agree is unpleasant, uncomfortable, and not fully understood. 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Today on Turning Point, Dr. David Jeremiah clears up the confusion and shares the value of discipline as expressed by King Solomon, the wisest man who ever lived. With the conclusion of his message, Power Up Your Parenting Skills, Proverbs for Parents, here's David.
11: Well, as you know, I'm a parent. I've had four children. I have now 12 grandchildren and one great-grandchild and four more on their way. So I'm into the parenting business, and I learned a lot about being a parent as I learned with Donna the things to do and not to do. We made some mistakes, but we stayed together and prayed for our kids and helped them grow up. And now we're watching our children do that with their children, and it's wonderful to see that many of the principles that we learned and taught them, they're teaching too. Parenting is a tremendous opportunity and a great responsibility. I'll be honest with you, sometimes you just shake your head and say, now what do I do? But the Lord God is with you, and the principles of the Bible are so helpful. So we are getting ready to finish up this two-day discussion of Proverbs for Parents, and we'll get to that in just a moment. But before we open our Bibles together to the book of Proverbs, let me just remind you again that Israel matters a lot to God, and I'm sure his heart is wounded as he sees what is happening in our country now, as many are cursing Israel, and anti-Semitism is on the rise here. And it's a really disturbing thing, because the Bible says if you don't bless Israel, if you curse Israel, it does not fare well for you. History has proven that. And how important it is that we stay focused as believers on the nation of Israel and love these people as God would have us love them. This book is all about God's heart for Israel, and it's yours for the asking during the month of August for a gift of any size to Turning Point to help us with the teaching of the Word of God around the world. Thank you so much for your support. And now, here is part two of Powering Up Your Parenting Skills, Proverbs for Parents. What I really want to talk with you about primarily is the fact that parents are not only called upon to disciple their children, they're called upon to discipline their children. Discipline is almost going out of style. And if you don't believe that, travel on an airplane. I'm quite a traveler. And when I see them coming through the front door, I begin to pray as they move toward my seat. Oh, Lord, keep them at least 7 or 8 rows away. Because it is overwhelming to me how parents allow their children to do anything and don't even make any attempt to bring discipline or control into the life. Where did this all start? Well, it didn't come from Solomon, I promise you, because let me tell you what Solomon has to say about all this. This would not get me any acclaim on talk shows today, but I'm just going to read to you what the Bible says. First of all, the Bible says that discipline is proper for every child. That's the first principle. It's proper for every child. Notice chapter 3, verses 11 and 12. Here are the Proverbs. My son, do not despise the chastening of the Lord, nor detest his correction. For whom the Lord loves, he corrects, just as a father, the son, in whom he delights. Proverbs 29 and verse 17 says, correct your son, and he will give you rest. Yes, he will give delight to your soul. Hebrews 12:7 says, if you endure correction, God deals with you as with sons. For what son is he whom the father does not chasten? So no matter how big or how strong or how mean, every child is to be under discipline. What is happening in this world of ours is that is dominated by humanist philosophy is the accumulated effect of several generations of young people who have not been under any discipline at all. And in the name of freedom, we have turned them loose too soon, and we are living with the sad result of our negligence. Paul Harvey expressed the conviction of many of us when he said these words. He said, I am against giving youth more freedom. They've already about as much freedom as an unguided missile. Jesus didn't campaign for unlimited freedom. He bound himself to God's will. We need some Christian youth with direction and purpose and faith and dedication, and that is born in the home. Sooner or later, we have to decide that. Last I knew, parents were still supposed to be in control. And discipline is proper for every child. Notice the second proverb. Discipline proves our love for our children. Proverbs 13:24 is known to most of you. It says, he that spares the rod hates his son, but he who loves him disciplines him promptly. Chastens him early, says the New King James. Do you remember your parents saying something like this? I'm going to discipline you, and I want you to know that's because I love you. Or maybe this sticks in your mind as it does mine. This hurts me more than it does you. That last statement seemed to always be reserved as an introductory remark before I was really going to get it. Isn't it interesting that the number one reason that parents give for not disciplining their children is because
12: I don't want to spank them because I just love them too much. But in reality, when we refuse to discipline our children, we are demonstrating the exact opposite, that we do not love them. We do not love them enough to stand in the way of their making the kinds of mistakes that can multiply into the critical, life-threatening mistake. Dr. James Dobson, in his bestseller, Dare to Discipline, has written that the parent has got to convince himself that discipline is not something he does to the child, but something he does for the child. The attitude toward the child must be, I love you too much to let you behave like that. When you see parents letting their children run wild and not standing in the way of their disobedient behavior, do not make the false conclusion that they must really love their children a lot because they don't want to touch them. They don't love them enough to stand in the way of that which is destroying them and those around them. So discipline is a demonstration of your love for your children. How many of you know that when the Father up above disciplines us, it's because He loves us? When He works us over, it's because He cares about us. You know, there's an old adage that if you're a football player and you never get chewed out by the coach, it's probably not because you're good, it's because you're unimportant to the plan for the team. What you want to worry about is when they never say anything to you at all, when they just act like you're not there, when you're standing on the sideline and they don't even know your number. So when you get chewed out by the coach, it's because they probably think you're going to have a part in the game plan, so they want to make sure you get it right. Almighty God wants us to be a part of the game plan, and He wants us to get it right. So just as we discipline our children, God disciplines His children as well. Number three, discipline postponed will be ineffective. Notice what it says in Proverbs 19:18. Chasten your son while there is hope, and let not your soul spare for his crying. Do not set your heart on his destruction, is another translation. Chasten your children while there is hope. I had a woman come to me some years ago, and she wanted to know how early she should begin to discipline her children because she was starting to have some trouble. How old should they be before I begin to discipline them? And I made the serious mistake of saying, well, how old are they? She said, the oldest one's 11 and the youngest one's 9. I didn't have the heart to tell her that the game was over and she lost. You can't wait. The Bible says you have to discipline them while there's hope. What does that mean? While you have a chance to make a difference. If you wait until all of the values and the systems are well in place in their lives and then you try to intervene, you will have a very difficult time making any impact on that child. And I encourage you not to wait, but to begin early. And I am not a psychologist nor a family counselor. I am not here to answer all the questions of the particular variety of how do you deal with that and how old should a child be. But I am here to tell you that when your children begin to demonstrate rebellion against you, that is the seed of rebellion in their heart because they're born with an old nature. And that rebellion needs to be confronted or it will grow into a full-size rebellion. Some psychologists have suggested that the troubled teenage years are just a condensation of all the discipline that has or has not been administered in the early years of the child's life. When you examine what some parents are told by modern psychologists, you can understand why discipline is postponed and avoided. There are so many conflicting ideas in the great mass of man's wisdom that the only option left to the modern secular parent is to put all the various theories in a hat and pull one out at random. These diverse ideas have one common denominator. They are the product of this world and of man's wisdom. Why not take what God says? Do the best you can to take the principles of God's word and put them into operation. One man said this, "Alas, we arrive at the door of adolescence, the dynamic time of life which comes with a pimple and goes out with a beard, those flirtatious years when girls begin to powder and boys begin to puff. It's an exciting phase of childhood, I suppose, but to be honest, I wouldn't want to stumble through it again. By the way, have you heard of the new wristwatch created exclusively for the anxious parents of teenagers? After 11 p.m., it rings its hands every 15 minutes. And most of us parents know what that's all about. Well, discipline postponed will be ineffective. Here's the next principle. Discipline purges wrong conduct from a child's life. That's what the Proverbs say. 22:15 says it this way. Foolishness is bound in the heart of a child, but the rod of correction shall drive it far from him. Let me read that again. Foolishness is bound in the heart of a child, but the rod of correction shall drive it far from him. How do you correct misbehavior? You make children understand there's a penalty associated with what they do that is wrong. I love the story about the mother of three very small children who was trying to get ready to go out with her husband for a late dinner engagement, and the children all slept in the same room upstairs. They were playing the games that children all play, especially when their parents are supposed to be doing something else beside parenting. They would not quiet down. They continued to talk and laugh and get it out of bed, even though they were threatened regularly by their irritated mother. Finally, when she had all she could stand, she went to the bottom of the stairs and she shouted, "If I hear one more word out of any of you, I'm coming upstairs." And everything quieted down. About 5 short minutes later, the noise level began to build again. True to her promise, she grabbed a towel, wrapped it around her head, which had been totally immersed in the kitchen sink and the rinsing stage of her shampoo. Up the stairs she stomped and into the room, which had now gotten very quiet. "I'm not coming up here again," she said. "Now you kids stay in bed and be quiet." The silence was deafening as she walked out of the room, but as she stood outside the door for a moment, she heard the littlest of the children ask, "Who was that?" Now I suppose something could be said for scaring our children into obedience. But God has a better way. And God's better way is the application of the Board of Education to the seat of knowledge. How many of you know that works? The psalmist says something similar. "It is good for me that I have been afflicted, that I might learn thy statutes." He confesses earlier in the Psalms, "Before I was afflicted, I went astray, but now I have kept your word." Hebrews 12:11 says it this way. "No chastening for the present seems to be joyous, but grievous. Nevertheless, afterward it yields the peaceable fruit of righteousness unto which they are exercised thereby." In other words, discipline isn't fun either for the child or for the parent. And it's grievous. It brings hurt. But afterwards, it proves that it can provide the result you're looking for, which is godliness in the life of a child. I realize that this again runs cross current with most modern counsel. If you want to ruin a party, stand up and give a little speech on how to discipline your child, because nobody seems to be very much involved in it these days. Let me give you the next principle. Discipline properly administered will not hurt your child. Listen to this very frank proverb, 23:13. "Withhold not correction from the child, for if you beat him with the rod, he will not die." Isn't that a great thought? Now, it may sound like he's dying, but he's not going to die. On numerous occasions, I've been told by honest parents that the reason they don't discipline their children is because they fear they may cause some physical harm. Let's face it, we've been all over the ballpark in this area. We've come through the permissive age of no corporal discipline into the present age of the child abuse syndrome. We didn't spank our children then because we didn't believe in it. We don't spank them now for fear that someone will report us to the authorities. If we're really honest, most of us do such an inadequate job of discipline not out of the fear of hurting our children, but rather out of the refusal to inconvenience ourselves. We yell at our children from one end of the house to the other because we're too lazy to get up and go where they are and take care of the problem. We let all of the intentional problems grow. How many of you know that if you don't deal with it right when it begins, it escalates, and two things happen. They get more disobedient and you get more angry. We're going to talk about that in a moment. Let me give you the next principle from Proverbs. Discipline proceeds in spite of crying. The Bible says in Proverbs 19:18, "Chasten your son while there is hope, and don't let your soul spare for his crying." That's one of the translations of Proverbs 19:18. You know, some parents just, they can't stand the thought that their child will cry. And how many of you know that children have got this figured out? We had one child, I won't tell you which one it was. The thought of a spanking initiated in immediate sobs. so emotional that I couldn't imagine how they could be any worse after the punishment had been administered. And then we had another child that absolutely refused to cry no matter what happened. But it doesn't make any difference. You're to administer discipline even if there is crying. Crying purges out the things in that child's life that need to be dealt with. Parents know how bedtime prayers can be full of surprises. One little kid, smarting after punishment, finished his prayers with the usual blessings for all of the members of the family save one. Then turning to his father, he said, "I suppose you noticed you were not included." The next principle goes like this: discipline provides help for the child, not release of anger for the adult. This is really important because here is where the watershed is with regard to abuse. No Christian should ever do anything to cause physical harm to their child. God has created a certain part of the anatomy with enough padding so that there can be an administration of justice without abuse. But listen carefully. Ephesians 6:4 says this: "Fathers, provoke not your children to wrath, but bring them up in the nurture and the training of the Lord." My good friend, Dr. Haddon Robinson, wrote a little paper on this one time that I got a hold of, and this is what he said: "Even though I am to punish my youngsters, I must be certain that the discipline is for their positive good. All of us can sympathize with the mother who said in exasperation, 'Well, the kids were making such a racket that I went in and spanked them. It didn't help much, but it sure did me a world of good.' Too often we spank our children because we are irritated, or we scold them and nag at them to release our own frustrations. Chastening and admonitions require thought and spiritual sensitivity if it's to be of the Lord. My discipline, no matter what it is, should be designed to bring my children to God. In all of the passages about discipline in the Scripture, not one that I know says that discipline is exclusively to penalize. It is always used in the positive context of instruction and correction. It should never be an occasion for a parent to take out his anger or his own irritation on his child." If you're angry, wait. That's the only reason to wait. But don't use your anger as a weapon against your children. Remember, you're big and they're little. I don't know where the abuse syndrome started. I hate everything that's related to it. I see little children who've been the result of child abuse, and I cannot comprehend how anyone could do that. But my friends, when you protect a society that kills the unborn, it's not long before people reason, "Well, I could have killed him before he was born. It doesn't matter if I beat him around a little bit now that he's here." We've raised a culture of disregard for the human life. And so we live in this delicate balance between the importance of corporal punishment and the very careful protection of our children and our young people from abuse. And God can give every parent who trusts Him the wisdom to administer discipline so that they never cross the line. I can tell you, I was disciplined by my parents. My father had the ability to put the fear of God in me. And when I did something really bad, and my mother said, "I'm not going to deal with this, your father's going to deal with it when he gets home," I knew the meaning of fear. And when he got home, he dealt with it. But my father nor my mother ever hurt me or ever did damage to me as a person. I can honestly say that the best I know, I've raised four children and I've never hurt any of my children, but I've gotten their attention a few times. So you can do it. Don't let the world tell you, don't let them pour you into the mold that says you can't discipline your children because that's child abuse. Not to discipline them is to abuse them. Not to deal with their rebellion is to abuse them. Finally, let me give you the last principle and we're finished. Discipline prepares a child for the most important decision in his life. What is it about a Christian home that prepares a young person to deal with life and deal with eternity and deal with the reality of knowing God in a personal way? Discipline sets the context for it. And that's not just my word. Let me read to you this proverb from 23:14. you shall beat him with the rod and deliver his soul from hell. Isn't that interesting? When you channel a child in the right direction, you give him the very best opportunity to know Jesus Christ. When you let him express his own way and go and do his own thing, he usually will do that thing which is not in honor to the Lord. Positive corrective discipline within the home provides the kind of atmosphere that makes it most possible for a child to come to a personal decision about God. Although there are many who come to Christ in the middle or later years of their lives, the vast majority of Christians in our churches are Christians as the result of growing up in a structured Christian home where some form of discipline was practiced. Parents who teach their children love by caring enough to confront them also teach them much about their Heavenly Father, who is just like that. My friends, if you want children to grow up in the nurture and admonition of the Lord, it's got to start with you. I'm not here to say that every time a child goes wrong, it's always the parent's fault. I'm reminded that God had two children, put them both in a perfect environment, and they both rebelled. God has given to us the choice to make. But we want to guide those choices by protecting the environment in which the choice is made, and bringing up a child in an atmosphere of loving discipline gives that child the best opportunity to know God and to go on and have a productive life. But mom and dad, it starts with you, and it starts with this. You cannot impart what you do not possess. And if you do not know Jesus Christ personally, you will never be able to lead your children beyond the place where you yourself have gone. So I want to ask you this question. Do you have within you that which is necessary for you to bring your children up in the nurture and admonition of the Lord? Do you know for certain that Jesus Christ is your Savior? Is there something about your life that gives security and stability and strength to your children as they see your faith walk because you're a follower of Christ? And if you do not have that, that's the place to start, whether you're old or young. That's the place to begin, to put your trust in Jesus Christ, Father, to know God through His Son, Mom, and then through that relationship to let that influence trickle down to the lives of your kids. That's where it all starts. So I end up where I always end up, don't I? At the foot of the cross, where Jesus Christ can make a difference in your life. If you don't know Him, He sent His Son to die for you, that you might have life everlasting.
11: Amen. And you can receive Him today by just asking Him to come and forgive your sin and take up His abode in your heart, and He will do that. I know He does that. I've seen it happen over the years. So many people whose lives have been changed because Christ came to be a part of their everyday experience. This is Friday, and so it's important for me to tell you that you need to get to church this weekend. I have so many friends who do what I do in the church world, and they all tell me the same thing. There are so many people that they lost during COVID who got comfortable with staying home on the weekends and never came back. It will be to your detriment if that's your story. So don't let it be your story. Step in and do the right thing this week. Get back to church. You may feel awkward at first, but if you do it, God will honor it, and you will soon be back in the fellowship of God's people, growing and ministering to others. I know He will honor you for that. And then we'll see you next week on Monday. Hope you'll join us then. Till then, have a great weekend.
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5: His love for us is unsurpassed. It's absolutely immeasurable. And when we think about the forgiveness of our sins, and we think about all that He is and all that He does, we have a reason to stand in awe of Him. He is the absolute sovereign ruler of this universe, controlling all things at all times. Omnipotent, omniscient, omnipresent, merciful, just, the judge of all mankind. Why should you and I obey Him? Because of who He is.
6: That was an inspiring description of God. And if someone were to ask you, what is God like, what would you say? It's a very important thought to consider, because your answers affect you more than you might think. Today on In Touch, the teaching ministry of Dr. Charles Stanley, will hear compelling and encouraging reasons to obey God.
5: When you're confronted with a decision to make, to either obey or disobey God, what is your response? You say, well, sometimes I do, sometimes I don't. You know what? When you start living a godly life, you won't put up with that sometimes I do, sometimes I don't. There may be failures at times, and there will be weaknesses in moments when all of us don't do exactly what He says do. But you won't have a lackadaisical, spasmodic attitude, well, sometimes I do, sometimes I don't, because you're going to begin to realize that roller coaster living, and that's what that is. Sometimes I do, sometimes I don't. Sometimes I do, sometimes I don't. That's not godly living. That's not the way He wants us to live. And oftentimes, the reason we excuse ourselves is because we've never decided, why do we choose to obey God? Is it obligation? Is it necessity? What is the reason? And then I think sometimes we don't realize the kind of spiritual impact that it has upon our life when we do not obey Him, or when we obey Him for the wrong reasons. I want you to turn, if you will, to Acts chapter 5.

0: Let me give you a little background of what's happening. Peter and John went to the temple. Here's a man who's been lame for 40 years, and they say to him, as he asks something from them, and Peter says, "Silver and gold have I none, but in the name of the Lord Jesus Christ," he says, "rise and walk." Grabs him up by the hand, pulls him up, and he stands up and he's healed. Everybody around gets excited. So they're brought before the magistrates, and they're questioned about what they're doing. And so Peter and John answered and said, "Whether it's right in the sight of God to give heed to you rather than to God, you be the judge. We cannot stop speaking about what we've seen and heard." And they had seen, of course, the Lord Jesus Christ, crucifixion, resurrection, and all the rest. So they let go, and then they're preaching the gospel again. A lot of things are happening. People are being saved. Hundreds and hundreds of people are being saved. They get arrested again. And this time, they get thrown in jail, and the angel of the Lord lets them out. And so when they come looking for them, they can't find them. They're brought before the magistrates again. And listen to what happens in chapter 5, beginning in verse 27. "When they had brought them, they stood them before the council. The high priest questioned them, saying, 'We gave you strict orders not to continue teaching in this name,'" that is the name of Jesus, "'and yet you filled Jerusalem with your teaching and intend to bring this man's blood upon us.'" Listen to what Peter said. "But Peter and the apostles answered, 'We must obey God rather than men. The God of our fathers raised up Jesus, whom you put to death by hanging him on the cross. He's the one whom God exalted to his right hand as Prince and a Savior, to grant repentance to Israel and forgiveness of sins. And we are witnesses of these things, and so is the Holy Spirit, whom God has given to those who obey him.'" Now here's the question. What is it that motivated this passion within him to say, "We must obey God rather than men"? Have you ever had to say that? "I must obey God rather than you. I must obey God rather than men." Or simply, "I must obey God in this situation." Confronted with something that God has confronted you with, and you know in your heart, "I must be obedient to him. I must obey God." What is the passion within Peter that caused him to say, "We must obey God"? Not obligation, not guilt, not afraid of him. But what are the reasons? So I want to ask you a question. Why do you obey him? When you get confronted with those things in life, why do you obey him? Do you obey him because you're afraid to look over your shoulder, because if you disobey him, he's going to get me? And there are a lot of people who live their whole life out of fear. Even after they're saved, they live their life in fear. Suppose I do this, what's God going to think? I don't want to disappoint God. You know, you can't disappoint God. In order to disappoint someone, they have to have expectations of you, and not knowing what's going to happen. You know what? God knows all about what you and I are going to do. He's never disappointed. He already knows everything that's going to happen in our life, so he's not disappointed. He may be grieved by what we do, but it's no big surprise to him. God doesn't want you obeying him because you're afraid of what's going to happen and because you fear he's going to reject you and he's not going to love you anymore. Then why? What is the motivation? What is it motivated the Apostle Peter, standing before those people, knowing they could put him in jail and keep him there for a long time or take his life, whatever? What motivated him to say, "We must obey God"? He knew something. He was motivated by the right thing. So let's think about what those things are. And the first one, of course, is we obey him because we reverence him. That is, we acknowledge who he is. We recognize who he is. And so when you look at this fourth chapter, what the disciples are saying here, when they are brought before the rulers, beginning in verse 8, "Then Peter, filled with the Holy Spirit, said to them, 'Rulers and elders of the people, if we're on trial today for a benefit done to a sick man as to how this man has been made well, let it be known to all of you and to all the people of Israel that by the name of Jesus Christ the Nazarene, whom you crucified, whom God raised from the dead, by this name this man stands here before you in good health. He is the stone," that is Jesus is, "which was rejected by you, the builders, but which became the chief cornerstone. And there is salvation in no one else, but there is no other name under heaven that has been given among men by which we must be saved." You know what motivated him? What motivated him is he knew. Listen, he had a reverence for the Lord Jesus Christ. He knew who he was. That is, he is the creator of the heavens and the earth. He's the giver of life to every single one of us. And when Peter said, "We must obey God," He knew who he was talking about. His love for us is unsurpassed. It's absolutely immeasurable. And when we think about the forgiveness of our sins, and we think about all that he is and all that he does, we have a reason to stand in awe of him. We sing that we stand in awe of him. That means we reverence him, we honor him, we adore him, we worship him because he's worthy of it. Why should you and I obey him? Because of who he is. A second reason you and I should obey him, and one of the reasons that we ought to be motivated to do so, and certainly I think this was true of Peter and those apostles, is we obey him out of pure gratitude. God the Father, through his Son, Jesus Christ, and the Holy Spirit, reached down, convicted you of sin, gave you the gift of faith, accepted your confession and your repentance. And what did he do? He saved you, and he redeemed you, and he glorified you, and reconciled you, and justified you, and sanctified you. He adopted you into his family so that every single one of us is a child of the living God once we've trusted Jesus Christ as our personal Savior. And he sent the Holy Spirit to seal us forever as one of his children. And you think about this. You and I are not saved today because of our good works. We're saved by his great grace. We're not kept saved by good works, but listen, by his eternal gift of eternal security. Who we are and what we are is the result of who he is and what he is and his love and devotion for us. And the scripture says not only has he saved us, reconciled us, and changed us, living on the inside of us through the Holy Spirit, enabling us every single day, providing for our needs, giving us direction for our life. He's planned our life. He has the path all laid out. And he's promised to walk with us and to provide our needs every single day, no matter what's going on in our life. And when you think about so much that he's done that you're not even aware of, we talk about redemption, that he paid the sin debt at the cross for your sins. You couldn't have done that. Only the sinless Son of God could die for them. He chose to do that. Prepared you a home in heaven. Wrote your name in the Lamb's Book of Life. Getting you ready to go there. And he has a place nobody can take but you. When you think about all he's done for you, how can you and I do anything but obey him? Motivated by pure gratitude and thanksgiving. But there's a third reason, and I think certainly this also was a part of Peter's thinking when he said, we must obey God rather than man. Why? Simply because we love him. Peter certainly loved the Lord. And you know, when I think about all the things that Peter went through and how what a leader he was among the apostles, but in the most critical, crucial moments of Jesus' life, when he needed a friend as he'd never needed one before, he did not even know him. But can you imagine the penetration of the eyes of Jesus when his eyes met Peter's eyes and he simply, the scripture says, he looked upon Peter and Peter remembered. It went straight to his heart. His confession and repentance must have been weeping and weeping and weeping. But you know what? He had a love for Jesus that gave him courage and confidence and assurance that nothing else in the world would. When we think about when he said, we must obey God rather than men, his love for him, his love for the Lord Jesus Christ, and you think about how he's loved us. And I think about all the different ways he's loved us, but I think one of the most significant is this, that he chose a plan for your life. And I think as you think about that, let's look, for example, in Ephesians chapter 1 for a moment, because this is a wonderful passage. And oftentimes you think, well, does God care about me? Does God love me? We question all the things that we wonder about sometimes. Listen to what he says. Chapter 1, verse 3. Blessed be the God and Father of our Lord Jesus Christ, who has blessed us with every spiritual blessing in the heavenly places in Christ. You know what that means? He has already planned it, stored it up. It's provided for. Every single thing you and I will ever need, our loving Heavenly Father has already prepared. Listen to this. Just as he chose us in Christ before the foundation of the world, an awesome expression of his love for us, that he chose us. You know why you're saved? Because God chose you. Listen, he says not only that, he predestined us to do what? To become a member of his family, adoption as his sons through Jesus Christ. Now watch this. To himself, according to the kind intention of his will. You know why he did it? Because he wanted to. When you think about the fact of how he has loved us and the things he's done for us in our life, You think about the fact he says he lavished his grace upon us, that God loves you enough to plan the best for your life and is willing to walk with you through that plan. He has the path every single day laid out. And if you and I will follow that, we'll discover something about him that we could never discover any other way. He's so willing to express that love. When I think about how much he loves us and all he's done for us that no one else can do, why do I need any other reason than the fact I just love him? We obey him because we love him. You won't love him until you understand who he is. When you understand who he is, what's happened? Your gratitude's going to begin to skyrocket. Why do you obey God? Could you say that's because you understand who he is, the sovereign ruler of this universe, your heavenly Father? Can you say that your heart is overflowing with gratitude for all that he's done in your life and all that he's doing and what you know he's going to do and things you don't know he's going to do? Could you say it's because you just love him and loving him is enough for you? There's another reason we obey him, and that's this, and that's because we trust him. Why do you think the Apostle Peter and his fellow disciples said, we must obey God? Here's the reason. Because they trusted him. You know what? You will not obey a God you don't trust. And the reason you and I disobey him is this. We disobey him because at that moment or in that situation, we don't trust him. What we're saying is he's not all he says he is. What we're saying is we know better than he does. He can't fix this. I'll have to fix it myself. I can't wait on him because my timing is better. God doesn't understand all the circumstances. If he knew what I knew, he'd do it my way. You know what? You don't obey a God you do not trust. We should indeed obey him because we trust him. You and I come to situations and circumstances we don't have the answer. He does. He's never been confused or confronted or late. He's never been disturbed or upset or frustrated by some circumstance in our life. He loves us. He desires the very best for us. And listen, he has chosen to give you his best if you will trust him and wait for him and let him do it his way. Another reason you and I should obey him is this, and that is because when you and I obey him, we feel very secure. Now think about this for a moment. They stood before their accusers. Peter and John answered, whether it is right in the sight of God to give heed to you rather than to God, you be the judge. We can't stop speaking about what we've seen and heard. They had courage, boldness. He said, we must obey God rather than men. Now, here's what happens. When you and I sin against God, our conscience gets to working. That's not the only thing that begins to working. Sin fragments your thinking. Sin causes doubt. Sin causes fear. Sin causes anxiety. Sin causes frustration. And sin causes a person to make decisions that are unwise. Now, there is an awesome sense of security that comes when you and I obey him. And when we obey him, God gives a sense of security that comes no other way. You see, when you and I obey him, and we ought to, listen, we should obey it for the very security that it gives us. We ask, why is it some people can go through difficulty, hardship, and pain and come through it all somehow with a smile, a sense of confidence, and as hurtful as it may have been, how can they come through that? Is it by knit and grit? No. Here's the reason. Because when a person is walking in obedience to the Father, the circumstances really don't make a lot of difference. Because the Father is going to give a sense of security, strength, courage, boldness, contentment, that nothing else in the world can give. And you see, there is no other answer but that kind of assurance and boldness. What oftentimes would knock other people off, just totally off the path. You come along because you're walking in obedience to him, and you know what? The devil may try you, tempt you, test you, give up, quit, run away, whatever it might be. And inside of you, the Holy Spirit is reminding you, you're walking in the presence of the Father, the sovereign ruler of this universe. I am here. I am with you. I will enable you. I'll protect you. I'll walk you through this. You will come through it. I will bless you. I will honor you. I will do things in your life far beyond your imagination. That is the testimony of the Spirit of God when you and I walk obediently before him. Listen to this. A loving Heavenly Father is not going to allow you, one of his children, to have a sense of security and boldness and confidence when he knows you're disobeying him, living in disobedience, you are out of his plan. And you know what he does? He stirs up enough to bring us back to himself. We obey him because there is an awesome sense of security that comes in knowing that you're walking in the center of the will of God. This is the reason people can face death, even through sickness, knowing that they are in the will of the Father with this awesome sense of confidence. The next time you're in a situation or a circumstance and you're gripped with fear, uncertainty, doubt, ask yourself this question: why would I, a child of God, unconditionally loved by the Heavenly Father, who's promised, no weapon formed against me shall prosper, no plague shall come nigh me, why am I afraid? And if you will examine it, more than likely you're going to find something that shouldn't be there. You're going to find something that's missing. And that is, you see, there is no security without obedience. And I want to encourage you to ask yourself the question: isn't it about time you started obeying your Heavenly Father? And if you've never trusted him as your Savior, if you want to confess your sins, and you can pray this kind of a prayer: Father, your word's right. I've had it my way. I've been stubborn. I want it my way. I'm not really happy. I'm not content. I don't really have joy and peace. I don't have any real genuine security. I'm worried about this and fretting about that. And you see, people who are very wealthy, you think, well, they don't have anything to worry about. Oftentimes, they've got more to worry about. You know why? They look back and see how hard they worked to accumulate all of these material things, and now they're worried to death about what's going to happen to them. They turn to drink. They turn to all kinds of things. You know what? Worried about God's blessings. Don't know what's going to happen when they die. The major question ought to be, what's going to happen to them when they die, not their material possessions. I'm simply saying, if you will ask him to forgive you of your sins and to save you, he'll do it right now. And then what happens? You can stop being afraid of God and remember that he is your loving Heavenly Father. Jesus Christ is your Savior, Lord, Master, and brother. And the Holy Spirit is your continuing enabler to help you to become the person God wants you to be. It is foolish to live a life of disobedience when so much is offered to those who obey him.
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0: One of the primary reasons people don't obey the Lord is because they don't know who He is. And so you and I talk about Jesus Christ being a Messiah, being virgin born, being the Son of God, being the Savior, the Lord, the Master, the Creator, the Sovereign Ruler of the universe, and they don't have any idea what we're talking about. Listen, you will not obey a God whom you do not know. If you don't know Him, you're not going to obey Him. And you see, many people who are Christians have such a very skimpy attitude about Jesus and, a very lighthearted attitude, and oftentimes know so little about who He is and about the Holy Spirit and about God the Father. There's no real sense of genuine, heartfelt reverence and awe before Him. That's why we live in a world of total rebellion. That's why we see people doing things that we do not even possibly conceive of how anybody could do such a thing in the presence of the living God. You know why? Because they don't know Him. They have no fear of God. We're living in an age that has no fear of God. We spout off anything and everything and all kinds of philosophies. We see all kinds of sin and wickedness and evil going on. Why? Because there is absolutely no fear of God. When you fear the living God, that means you reverence Him. You understand who He is. You stand in awe before Him.
1: The only way to know God is to trust in His Son, Jesus Christ, for the forgiveness of your sin. Learn more about becoming a Christian at intouch.org. Has the good news of the gospel changed your life? 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When In Touch continues next time, what is the church? Be back again as we begin a series that explains how believers are uniquely called and empowered to serve by Jesus Christ. That's on In Touch, the teaching ministry of Dr. Charles Stanley. 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
1: American Family News. I'm Robert Thornton. President Donald Trump spoke at a police academy today in New York to talk about his record on crime.
2: I also deployed the National Guard and federal law enforcement to restore public safety in our nation's capital, Washington, D.C. And in D.C., Memphis, and New Orleans, we've removed over 30,000 criminals from the streets in a single year. In Memphis, crime is down 71%. In New Orleans, crime is down 75%. And in D.C., crime is down 81%.
1: The president also said that New York Attorney General Letitia James is, quote, a dirty cop. Law enforcement spoke to reporters today after Luigi Mangione pleaded guilty to a federal stalking charge in the killing of UnitedHealthcare CEO Brian Thompson back in 2024. The assistant director in charge for FBI's New York field office, James Barnicle, praised the work of law enforcement for their work in bringing Mangione to justice and stressed the severity of the crime.
3: This tragedy shocked the nation, left a deep impact on everyone it touched. Violence driven by hostility toward opportunity and success stands in sharp contrast to the values true Americans hold dear.
1: The 28-year-old is scheduled to be sentenced on December 18th. Officials said they intend to seek the maximum punishment of life in prison. An American missionary who was kidnapped in Niger in October has been released, according to his organization. Two U.S. officials told the New York Times yesterday that Kevin Rideout, who serves with the North Carolina-based evangelical organization serving in mission, was in U.S. custody and en route to the United States. President Trump's inner circle is facing a major shakeup following White House Press Secretary Karoline Leavitt's announcement that she is stepping down at the end of the month to focus on her young children. While the administration bids farewell to her, conservative commentators are hailing the move as a powerful cultural statement. AFN's Chris Woodward has more.
4: Political analyst and commentator Jenna Ellis took to social media to applaud Leavitt's announcement, framing it as a rebuke of conventional career-first culture.
5: There are some things far more important than your career or status.
4: Ellis argued that being pro-family must extend past political talking points and manifest as real-life choices.
5: Being pro-family isn't only a policy position. Sometimes it means making decisions to put family first and actually ordering our lives according to those priorities.
4: Emphasizing the weight of the decision, Ellis noted that no office in Washington can substitute for parental presence at home.
5: No title, no amount of influence, no television camera, and no office, even one inside the White House, can replace that unique role of the family.
4: Ellis concluded that Leavitt's departure serves as an important reminder of what truly matters for working parents navigating high-pressure environments.
5: The point isn't for women to have it all. It's to do what matters. And recognizing that your children need you more than a career does isn't stepping backward. It's putting first things first.
4: President Trump has stated that while Leavitt is leaving the daily press briefing room, she will remain a top outside advisor as the party gears up for the upcoming midterm elections. I'm Chris Woodward.
1: A former high-ranking New Mexico Democrat legislator has been convicted of dozens of federal charges stemming from a years-long scheme to divert money from public schools to a friend's company in exchange for kickbacks. Jurors reached the verdict today following a trial that included testimony from Cheryl Williams Stapleton's former colleagues, investigators, and tax experts. Williams Stapleton, who declined to testify, could face 20 years in federal prison when sentenced. Her attorney said all options were being considered. Hawaii is on alert as tropical system Lala continues to strengthen. Hawaii Governor Josh Green declared a state of emergency yesterday, warning that the storm poses a serious threat to the state, particularly Hawaii Island. The Big Island is expected to take a hard hit with very heavy rain and strong winds. On Wall Street, stocks were down today. The Dow dropped 107. The S&P lost 13. The Nasdaq shed 74. West Texas Intermediate crude was up to about $82 a barrel. That is all our time for now. You can see more news online at AFN.net. I'm Robert Thornton.
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11: But their strengths drive us nuts, because too much of a good thing isn't a good thing. 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
13: 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I'm John Fuller.
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